0: Game Show Saturday at 6.
1: Global News at 5 o'clock. I'm Julie Nolan. Two homes have burned to the ground in Sea-Watch on the Sunshine Coast. The neighborhood has been abandoned since 2019 because of unstable ground. Aaron MacArthur reports.
2: Firefighters couldn't safely fight the blaze because there's no water protection and the ground is considered too unstable. Crews checked nearby homes to make sure no one was inside and then retreated to a safe distance. The fire was contained to two abandoned homes, but nearby residents fear the next fire could spread into the forest and threaten their community. They've been pushing the district for a solution for years. Lisette Sakarin lives near the abandoned development and says she's had enough.
3: Enough is enough, period. I've done my part. It's time for somebody. I've reached the MLA, I've reached the ombudsman, I've reached the RCMP, I've reached the city so many times, and the neighbors have done so. But we need an answer now.
2: The fire's being treated as suspicious. No arrests have been made. Aaron MacArthur, Global News.
1: About 142 properties in the Thompson-Nicola region in the interior have seen their evacuation alert due to the nearby fires rescinded to an all-clear status. The Thompson-Nicola Regional District says in the statement that the properties are located in Bonaparte Plateau and Blue Sky Country near the Pear Lake Wildfire, one of the largest in BC this season. The wildfire measured at almost 1,660 square kilometers near Clinton is now classified as being held by the BC Wildfire Service. There are about 130 active wildfires burning across BC, with only about 12 classified as out of control. Many students across BC are back in school today. Provincial emergency officials say parents should use this time to pack grab-and-go bags for their children. They say that in addition to the usual items, bags should include an envelope or notepad with a parent's contact info, along with the child's health information and other items such as a book or small toy. RCMP also reminding drivers to keep an eye out for students near roadways, and it's back to slowing down in and around school zones. Prime Minister Mark Carney is warning Canadians that the country's pivot away from the United States will come at a cost, but that the alternative would be far worse. In a national video address released hours after Canada's retaliatory tariffs kicked in, Carney said the U.S. wants to keep Canada reliant on its economy.
4: In too many areas, they wanted dependency, not a true economic partnership. In the spring of last year, I warned that America is trying to break us so they can own us. The harsh reality is that the American tariffs will hurt some Canadians more than others, and that was by design.
1: Canada's reciprocal tariffs are a response to new 50% tariffs imposed by Trump last month, which targeted dozens of products, including honey, hockey sticks, milk, and cheese. Retaliatory tariffs may not push grocery prices higher, but other products, such as health and beauty items, are set to get more expensive. KPMG chief economist Ali Jaffrey says there will be an adjustment period for retailers as they hunt for substitutions.
5: Where there's no ability to substitute away in the short run, where they have to rely on those tariff products, consumers are probably going to shy away from products that have seen a significant increase.
1: The majority of the retaliatory tariffs are on immediate inputs or raw materials that are used in production, as opposed to items that consumers see on store shelves. And the P&E has released its attendance numbers for this year's fair, and they are up quite a bit from last summer.
6: The debut, the Freedom Mobile Arch, as the venue for the summer concert series, helped to mark a new chapter for the fair, as they saw just over 642,000 people over the 15 days. That easily surpasses last year's 612,000, the lowest non-pandemic year. And one more item of business for the PNE they'll be drawing for the prize home on September 14th. John Strait, Global News.
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7: Crews are on scene to a crash in Vancouver, westbound on West 2nd Avenue at Manitoba Street. There's a stall at the Alex Fraser Bridge, southbound at the north end, blocking the right lane. Crews are on scene to an accident in Surrey on 142nd Street, south of 72nd Avenue. There's a new crash in Coquitlam on Mariner Way and Gloucester Court. And major delays for some reason through Delta, eastbound on Highway 17, approaching the 91 connector. 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I'm Trish Jewison in the CKNW Traffic Center.
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9: Good afternoon. I'm Christy Gordon with your Global Sky Tracker weather forecast. It's a beautiful day out there today. Near the water, we're in the low 20s, but away from the water, it's close to mid 20s in a lot of areas with Humidex values even hotter than that. Now, we have quite a bit of humidity across the region, so tonight we're expecting clear skies and we'll drop down to 13 degrees, but we will see some fog develop overnight and we'll continue to see that through the morning hours over lower elevations. During the day, though, plenty of sunshine until the afternoon hours when we'll start to see a bit of high-level cloud shift across the region. We are still expecting dry conditions throughout the day on Wednesday, with highs ranging from 19 to 23 degrees. Lots of sunshine still expected on Thursday. It's not until the latter part of the week, Friday into Saturday, that we have a chance for rainfall.
1: In downtown Vancouver, it's 20 degrees. Now to update on the CKNW business news. The Dow closed down 628, the TSX down 393, and the Canadian dollar is trading at 72.52 cents U.S. Global news time is 5:07. I'm Julie Nolan.
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11: All right, welcome back to the show. Well, in the news business, we have a name for late Friday afternoon before a long weekend. We call it Take Out the Garbage Day. It's when you release a thing you'd rather nobody read. So on Friday, hours before Labor Day long weekend, Metro Vancouver announced it was parting ways with Chief Administrative Officer Jerry Dobrovolny. 7 years in the job, HR called it an administrative transition. Our next guest, Kirk LaPointe, wrote that we should all be so lucky when our time comes. Now, here's some context. Of course, Jerry Dobrovolny has been a longtime employee with Metro Vancouver Board the last 7 years or so. And of course, so much of that time, we've been talking about the North Shore Wastewater Treatment Plant, which went from $700 million as a project to $3.8 billion at decommissioning and interest. And you're looking at something closer to $5.5 billion, according to some news stories. North Shore residents are on the hook for $725 a year every year for the next 30 years. The premier calls Metro Vancouver a gong show and has told his municipal affairs minister to prepare options to step in. There's a defamation suit from Coquitlam's outgoing mayor. There's a leak investigation aimed at finding out who talked to a journalist. And there's a municipal election in 7 weeks as well. All of that is swirling around, and much of that, of course, all of it occurring around the Metro Vancouver board and some of the decisions that they made. Now, Metro Vancouver board chair Mike Hurley was asked by Global Television's Angela Jung about Jerry Dobrovolny leaving, and specifically his severance package being paid for by taxpayers. Let's take a listen.
12: How would you respond to taxpayers who now have to deal with paying a large severance package to him?
13: Well, you know, when these types of contracts are signed with people at that level of work, they usually have that written into their contract, and that's the same across just about all industries. That people will have a certain amount written into their work if they're asked to move on, and so it's typical of what's out there. I don't like it. I'm sure the public doesn't like it, but those are the contracts, and that's how we have to deal with it.
11: There you go. That's Metro Vancouver Board Chair Mike Hurley speaking to Global News earlier today. Well, Kirk LaPointe is a commentator. He's also a mayoral candidate in West Vancouver. He's written a lot on the North Shore Wastewater Treatment Plant. And he says changing the nameplate isn't accountability when it comes to Metro Vancouver. And he's got a lot to say about it, and he joins us now. Kirk, thank you so much for your time today.
14: Great to talk to you, Jazz.
11: Well, first of all, you know, as a commentator and a longtime journalist, a late Friday, long weekend, no news conference announcement. What did you make of a very terse announcement by Metro Vancouver on a late Friday afternoon?
14: No, they couldn't have found a better time to bury the news. Could they have found, let's see, what other statutory long weekend was coming that could have, and you know, this is typically what happens. And unfortunately, it kind of plays into the character that the public more and more has about Metro Vancouver, which is of an organization that isn't all that forthcoming with the public. It's quite defensive by nature, secretive by nature, and does this kind of thing when there's the least amount of attention that might be paid to it.
11: Mm-hmm. Now, you said in your commentary that Mr. Dobrovolny shouldn't become the convenient vessel for every failure at Metro Vancouver. Walk me through your thinking there.
14: Well, because when you're changing the person at the top, it means really little if you're not also committing to the culture that's underneath. And no question, Jerry Dobrovolny was a larger-than-life figure in Metro Vancouver, and basically ran the organization with a pretty firm grip. However, it takes a lot of people to create that culture and to sustain it. And so if Metro Vancouver is not going to commit to a very different culture, a very different approach, taking the number one person out is not going to make the kind of difference that I think is substantial for the public to regain confidence and trust in the organization.
11: And do you believe the members of the board, the mayors and councillors that are there, have it within them to make those deep structural and cultural changes that many people feel need to occur?
14: Yeah, that's a really open question, and I suppose our elections are going to determine just the size of the reform that will be pursued. There are a lot of us who are mayoralty candidates who have signed a charter in order to, first of all, not accept extra money from Metro Vancouver the way mayors do, but secondly, most importantly, a series of changes in the structure, in the governance, in the basic culture of the organization, in order to make sure that that it actually does govern in a way that meets with the public's expectations and restores confidence in an organization that even our premier calls a gong show.
11: Do you find those comments genuine on the part of Mr. Eby? I mean, he's been talking around this issue for a while. He knows it's been there. The provincial government has actually done nothing, and it is a senior level of government that could that does have the power to bring in significant change.
14: Yeah.
11: I mean, how genuine do you think Mr. Eby's been through all of this?
14: Well, he's been really surprisingly silent. I mean, this is actually a problem field, and the province is the place where you could start the reform. You could take back what Metro Vancouver does to the provincial level, but if you're not going to, and that doesn't seem like it's going to happen, then you have the capacity with the changes that are being proposed to ensure that they get into legislation and regulation of the organization. And I haven't heard him on that. As somebody in West Vancouver, where we have this monstrous price tag on a wastewater treatment plant, the province, of course, only provided a third of the cost of it when the budget was $700 million, not when it's $4 billion. Same thing with the feds. So both the province and the federal government, really, I think, are obliged to get their ante up on this one. And I think in the case of David Eby, he has work to do in order to participate in the reform of the organization so that it can again be trusted.
11: We've had a reduction in the size of the board, but many have said that isn't enough. What kind of reforms would you be advocating for potentially if elected mayor of West Vancouver? What would you want to see to address sort of the frustration that's been there in the past and present and to make sure this organization remains relevant to taxpayers moving forward.
14: Yeah, I mean, again, if this is only a change of nameplate, then really nothing's going to get fixed, right? So what you've got to have is a place, first of all, where bad news travels fast, meaning that it gets responded to quickly. We're not kept in the dark when things are going sideways with projects. You need to empower board members so that they can challenge staff. You need to equip them, I think, with an expert panel that will actually understand the decisions that are being made and how it is that some of these projects can basically be managed better. So you need real oversight of the future mega projects, and you need financial reporting that an elected director can actually understand. You know, what directors will tell me is that they're often flooded with thick briefing documents that are technical in nature, that are almost written in a whole other dialect of a language that they do not understand, and that they need, in a way, almost a translation service to figure out what it is that they're having to deal with. And even more so, they're not equipped. They're not engineers. They're not procurement managers. These are, in a lot of cases, mayors and councillors in smaller communities that don't have that skill set and are overwhelmed by and intimidated almost by what it is that Metro Vancouver provides them. So you know, you have to make sure, first of all, I think Metro Vancouver needs a smaller, clearer mandate. It's way too large. It's doing way too many things. It needs a board that can actually govern properly, and that means having the information that it can understand in order to make those decisions on behalf of Metro. And then it also needs the independent expertise that overlay on major projects before the costs run away, as they regularly do.
11: Has it just gotten too big? You can argue bureaucratically, but you know, it's got other programs like Invest Vancouver. It was at its core a utility at one point. Do you think we need to strip mm-hmm. away all the other things that it does and just really drill it down to just the basics in regards to water and sewer?
14: You know, I think from where I sit, it looks like that's the best route to go. I mean, I'd rather wait until after the election's done to review it properly. But there's no question that, you know, the province and municipalities have somehow turned to Metro Vancouver over the years and applied some functions into them on housing and investment in particular, that were really bolted on without really a public understanding of it and why it was being done with them. It seems like it's, you know, a fish out of water in some respects. Mm-hmm. I do believe that it has to be more of the oversight of utilities and focused on that. But I'll withhold judgment until I really understand why it is that they have the mandate that they have. I do think, though, that regardless, you're going to have to find efficiencies in the operation, because it is a pretty big burden now on taxpayers who are already correctly complaining about what their municipal tax bills each year are, and have a regional one now that is, in our case in West Vancouver, going to be quite substantial for decades to come.
11: Mm-hmm. My final question, are you surprised that, or maybe the better question is, why do you think it got here? Is it something that's been happening the last 5 or 6 years, or do you think this has taken, it's been a slow walk for the last couple of decades to this point, that it was never this bad, and the fact that we know it was bad and know it's bad, and there's still a culture and they're fighting it right to the end, to the point it's still a major issue today, but it's become a major municipal issue in municipal council elections, is what surprises me. Yeah. Why do you think we got here?
14: Well, you develop these habits over a long stretch of time as institutions, Jazz. I mean, they don't just happen overnight. It would take quite an individual in order to change it that readily. And so what you've developed is kind of an institutional defensiveness about what you're doing. Feels to me like there's a culture that has very little curiosity when projects go wrong. Lots of information that moves upward through the staff before moving toward the public. Governing structure in which responsibility is so dispersed that everybody's involved and no one quite owns the result. So you know, these are things that you build up over time. And so in as much as people are focused on Jerry Dobrovolny as the CAO who's now left, you can't just assume that somehow there's the full significance of his departure being a change of culture. You know, that's going to be determined by what changes after he's gone, not the fact that he is gone. And it's going to take quite some time, I think, to turn that around. And you have to start shaking off the habits that you've had and start accepting the fact that you need new habits in order to create that better culture. And I'm, you know, I'm not fully optimistic that that's something that mayors and councillors who form that board are really prepared to do, because it is a lot of work. I do hope that one thing they'll do is find somebody from outside who has that capacity and not just necessarily have the next person up from inside the organization to do it. Because I do think, like a lot of institutions, they reform themselves way better with somebody who brings an objective view to what's wrong and what needs to be fixed and how to go about fixing it.
11: Kirk, I really appreciate you making time for us today. Thank you so much.
14: Thanks, Jazz. Good talking to you.
11: That is Kirk Lapointe, commentator and mayoral candidate for West Vancouver. Give us a call on the open line. Would love to get your thoughts. Is it time to really strip down the Metro Vancouver board just to its basics of water and sewer and get rid of all that other stuff? Because with Mr. Dobrovolny going and, you know, municipal candidates hearing about this, looks like it's the right time to do everything when it comes to this organization. 604-602-7373. 604-602-7373. Give us a call on the open line. Your call's next, but first, traffic in 30 seconds.
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7: Good afternoon and good news. Cleared the stall at the Alex Fraser Bridge southbound at the north end, so it's plenty of leftover volume through there now. Also watch out for a crash in Surrey on 142nd Street, just south of 72nd Avenue with emergency crews on scene. There's a new crash in Vancouver on East Boulevard and West 44th Avenue with delays in all directions. And a brand new incident out in Langley on Highway 1 westbound west of 200th Street. 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One winner gets half the jackpot, the other half supports patient care. I'm Trish Jewison in the CKNW Traffic Center.
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0: Welcome back to the show. We're talking about Metro Vancouver and stripping away a lot of what it does, focus on just water and sewer. Certainly that's what Kirk LaPointe feels. He's a mayoralty candidate in West Vancouver. Would love to hear from you. 604-602-7373. Let's go to Stephanie in South Surrey. Hi, Stephanie.
1: Hey, good afternoon, Jazz.
0: Good afternoon.
1: So this whole new position for Metro Vancouver, they need a policy governance board. There should probably be no more than 9 board members. The mayors, there should not be a mayor on the board. They simply represent the shareholders, period. Mm-hmm. But with policy governance and with 8 or 9 directors of the board who are absolutely in the utilities, they have to have these people with that sort of experience. And an EO with a management system that reports to this board who can literally download the correct information. And if something's outside of a policy financially, you cease and desist. There's no way anybody could promote, for example, the last overage.
0: Yeah.
1: Or many of them.
0: Well, you're absolutely right.
1: You could not take that to a board and say, approve this. It would be, you'd be done, like dinner.
0: You'd also, over. You know, and when you have these big projects, have a technical board that understands engineering and project management, all those types of things. I mean, to this day, we have not been, as taxpayers, been given a clear and concise answer on why a project budgeted for $700 million came in at $3.8 billion, if not more than that. And how did it get there? What within the system, within this bureaucracy, allowed it to get to that point? And that's the fundamental issue. And that speaks to governance. It speaks to, obviously, engineering and the technical requirements and needs there, but also managing the finances. All of that fell apart here. How did we get here? And I think that's where I think you do need an inquiry of some sort, whether it's done by the provincial government, whether it's done in a different way, but we need serious questions answered in regards to why this particular project went sideways. Do give us a call on the Buzz Line. Would love to hear from you on this issue, 604-331-2899. Coming up next, Richmond has good parks and tired playgrounds. Mayoralty candidate Lexa Liu says she'll double the budget to fix them. It's a time city councils get back to the basics. We'll look at that issue next.
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4: Watch out for a stall in Richmond, southbound on Highway 99 after Blundell, blocking the HOV lane. Crews are on scene to a crash in Surrey on 142nd Street, south of 72nd Avenue. There's an accident in Langley, westbound on Highway 1, just after 200th Street with crews on scene. And a collision in Vancouver causing delays in all directions at East Boulevard and West 44th Avenue. 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I'm Trish Jewison in the CKNW Traffic Center.
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18: Global News at 5:30. I'm Julie Nolan. Homicide investigators say an 85-year-old Burnaby man killed by a stray bullet appears to have been an innocent victim. Global's Emma Albert reports.
19: Mounties responded to shots fired near 18th Avenue and Humphreys Avenue just after 1:30 in the morning on August 30th. When police arrived, the suspect vehicle had fled and no victims were located. More than 14 hours later, police were called to do a wellness check at an apartment complex roughly one block away from where the shots fired call came in. Officers found the senior, Chang Yong Cho, dead from a gunshot wound. Integrated Homicide Investigation Team Sergeant Frida Fong.
20: Over the past weeks, we've been working diligently to advance the investigation, and our investigators have identified a group of youths who are believed to be involved in the shooting. We have been making efforts to locate the youths and to identify their exact involvement in the shooting. We know that they're involved, and some may simply have knowledge of the incident, and we're appealing to anyone, including the youths and their parents, to come forward to help us find justice for Mr. Cho.
19: Anyone with information on the shooting is asked to call IHIT. Emma Albert, Global News.
18: West Shore RCMP are looking for two suspects after a string of vehicle thefts in View Royal over the weekend. Police say the thefts happened overnight Saturday into early Sunday morning on Dugoutier Place, Chilco Road, and Cali Lane. One suspect was wearing a baseball cap and a light-colored Reebok sweater and was carrying a dark backpack. The second was wearing a black hoodie or jacket with a small white logo, along with black pants and shoes. Police say both suspects had some facial hair. Premier David Eby says British Columbians will soon see a refreshed Buy BC campaign, encouraging people to choose made-in-BC products that support jobs close to home. Global's Ben O'Hara Byrne has more from Victoria.
21: At a rally just steps from the BC legislature, Premier David Eby, sporting a lumber jacket no less, said BC is firmly on Team Canada and supports the Prime Minister's decision to impose counter tariffs on some $26 billion worth of U.S. imports.
22: Nobody wanted this trade war. Canadians sure didn't start it. And working families on both sides of the border will be worse off because of it. But when our workers, our businesses, our economy is targeted, standing up for Canada is not a choice. It is our responsibility. And here in British Columbia, We have a plan.
21: The countermeasures are in response to new U.S. tariffs imposed last month after trade talks collapsed. They target a wide range of products, some 700 U.S. imports in all. The premier is calling on British Columbians to buy local and stay united, but admits this escalating trade war could drag on, and that will do damage on both sides of the border. Ben O'Hara, Byrne, Global News, Victoria.
18: Flights to and from Indonesia's capital have resumed after a volcanic eruption.
1: Flights to and from Jakarta resumed Tuesday after ash from Anak Krakatau forced a two-day closure that halted nearly 3,000 flights. Six others that closed during the eruption have also resumed operations. The continuous eruption with lava fountains and loud booms ended Sunday, but the volcanic island remained active Tuesday morning. Anak Krakatau is a volcanic island in the Sunda Strait between Indonesia's main islands of Java and Sumatra. Its name means Child of Krakatau. The volcano is the offspring of the infamous Krakatau, whose monumental 1883 eruption triggered a period of global cooling. I'm Charles de Ledesma.
18: And the Eiffel Tower in Paris back open today after a labor dispute.
2: The staff went on strike because female workers were replaced by men over the weekend during the visit of a Hindu religious group. Tower management says the group asked for limited interactions with women while visiting. Managers say that condition should not have been agreed to.
18: That's ABC's Perry Russum. Now here's the latest CKNW traffic.
4: Watch out for a stall in Richmond. Southbound on Highway 99 after Blundell in the HOV lane. There's a crash in Langley on Highway 1 westbound after 200th Street with crews on scene. Also watch out for a crash in Surrey on 142nd Street just south of 72nd Avenue. And there's a crash in Vancouver on East Boulevard and West 44th Avenue with emergency crews on scene. Lucky Leon's is back. 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I'm Trish Jewison in the CKNW Traffic Center.
3: Good afternoon. I'm Christy Gordon with your Global Sky Tracker weather forecast. Well, a lot of kids headed back to school today. Not a full day for most kids. And so it's nice to have a bit of sunshine today. We're up to 24, 25 degrees away from the water, but it's feeling hotter than that with the humidity near the water. We're in the low 20s. Tonight we'll drop down to 13 degrees. We're expecting clear skies. And because of the humidity, we will see some fog develop and we'll see some patches in the morning. But otherwise, a beautiful Wednesday on the way for most kids heading back to school for their first full day. And we are expecting a little bit of high-level cloud later in the day, but temperatures will still climb to about 19 near the water and 23 degrees away from the water.
18: At CKNW in downtown Vancouver, it's 20 degrees. On the markets, the Dow closed down 628, the TSX down 393, and the Canadian dollar trading at 72.52 cents U.S. I'm Julie Nolan.
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0: All right, welcome back to the show. Today in Richmond, mayoralty candidate Lexa Liu stood at a neighborhood park and made a commitment. Under her council slate, Richmond Strong, the city's annual budget for playground and park upgrades doubles from $600,000 to $1.2 million. Now, the argument on the part of Ms. Liu is simple. Richmond has terrific parks and sports facilities. What it doesn't have is neighborhood playgrounds that have kept up. Too many are too old. Now, in region, of course, where we talk a lot about the billions of dollars when it comes to wastewater treatment plants, as we did in the first half hour of this show, $1.2 million, well, it sounds modest. And that may be the point. It's the kind of number a city can actually deliver on. And in many cases, it goes back to the broader conversation we have on this show, which of course is government's getting back to the basics. Well, joining me now to talk about this issue is Richmond City Councillor and mayoral candidate Alexa Liu to talk about neighborhood parks. Alexa, thank you so much for your time today.
25: Thank you for having me.
0: Well, you made the announcement today at Dover Neighborhood Park in Richmond. You said that you want to focus on park upgrades. In fact, you want to double the amount of dollars the city spends on upgrades. Why this focus?
25: Well, as a mom and a two-time Olympian, I want to make sure that our kids have the best start possible. We call this in long-term athlete development an active start. So making sure that kids have an opportunity to access play spaces that are fun, accessible, and safe, but get their bodies and minds going and teaching them different things. And having them right in their neighborhoods makes it so kids can get out, parents get out, grandparents get out and spend time with their kids, and people connect with their neighbors. So this is one of those no-brainers, if you will. And I believe that this is a really good start for our kids to get them active. And by doubling the amount of playgrounds that we deliver every year, it will move things forward and make sure that more neighborhoods more quickly have those safe spaces.
0: Now, you know, Richmond has good amenities when it comes to its parks and sports facilities. Why has it fallen behind on playgrounds?
25: Not so much that they've fallen behind, but typically they get replaced every 15 to 18 years, and some of them are looking pretty tired. And not all of them 18 years ago were being built at the same accessibility standards that they are now. Mm-hmm. They're weathered and worn, and it's time to upgrade them and step it up a little bit. In April of this year, the federal government announced $755 million for their Playgrounds to Podium program to invest in a safe, strong sport system. And as part of that, I believe we can lever the Build Community Strong Fund to help pay for part of that delivery of those playgrounds in Richmond.
0: It always amazes me that even when you have schools these days, a lot of them don't come with playgrounds. The PACs are expected, the parent groups are expected to fundraise for them. It's almost viewed as, some would argue, an afterthought, not just specific to the city budget, but even an education budget, a school district budget, that we aren't making, putting the money into that infrastructure, the playground infrastructure that we once did.
25: It's funny how sometimes people think that things like that are nice to have and not have to have. For physical literacy, for active start, for children to actually get their brains working and developing well, you need those opportunities for kids to play. Richmond does co-locate our parks with many of our schools, and so the school board is in charge of paying for those parks and playgrounds. What I'm talking about are the really small neighborhood parks that are in small neighborhoods. There'll be that little bit of green space between, you know, in the corner of a neighborhood or in part of a neighborhood, mm-hmm. where people come together. So it's not necessarily part of the school. It's a neighborhood park is what they're called. And we have about 45 of them in the city. And then we have bigger parks that are throughout the city as well, like the bigger parks like the King George Parks and the Steveston Parks.
0: Mm-hmm. Yeah,
25: so I'm focusing on the little playgrounds that the city owns.
0: Mm-hmm. And I understand that. I just find even with on the education side, which isn't City Hall, but it's always amazes me that we build these schools and expect parents to be fundraising for them to actually get a playground built. But in regards to a city specifically, as you say, the neighborhood parks, these are parks, I'm going to assume they're probably the size of two lots, three lots, one lot, like very small, the traditional neighborhood parks, as you're saying.
25: It's more like a lot within a small neighborhood. Mm-hmm. So it'll be one small lot. If you go see the Dover Park, or you see the photos from it, that's probably one of our bigger neighborhood parks, if you will, because it's surrounded by some of those mid-rise buildings. And when we were there, there was a whole bunch of kids playing in it and enjoying the new facilities. So that's a recently opened one. But there are a number of ones with worn-out facilities, worn-out areas that don't have kids playing in them because it's not fun anymore. It's not accessible. It's not safe. And it's not that interesting anymore because it is worn and outdated.
0: Richmond has it's the fourth largest city in British Columbia. It has a sizable budget. You want to increase the budget from $600,000 to $1.2 million in regards to these neighborhood parks. It's not a lot of money. Yeah. When you look at the totality of the total budget in Richmond. How much of this is, in your mind, just sort of getting back to the basics in regards to what cities do?
25: This is 100% getting back to the basics. So it's speeding up how quickly we're delivering these services to our communities. And they're those little small hubs in your community, right, where you have a couple benches, you have some play areas for the kids, you have some central area for, you know, you to come and congregate when you go for your walk in your neighborhood and meet with your neighbors and get together. Mm-hmm. I think sometimes we forget how important it is for the physical literacy of our kids to make sure that they're, you know, climbing up things and jumping off things and you know, flipping and turning and pushing each other and, you know, taking turns and coordinating themselves and their activities with each other to grow and just how important it is. And so I think focusing on some of these things, that is our basic infrastructure, I think, in our community. Building our playgrounds is just as important as making sure we have safe streets and working on our diking.
0: Is this something you're seeing in other municipalities and talking to other local leaders? We just spoke to Kirk LaPointe. We're talking about the Metro Vancouver board and how much of it, the discussion at that regional level is now playing out at even the municipal level, where there's lots of talk conversation, taxpayers are asking about it. But we were talking about how Metro Vancouver may have to be stripped down potentially down to its core basic requirements, which is water and sewer. Are you seeing that as well, just a broader conversation from taxpayers at the local level, where many are talking about getting back to basics, not just we're talking about, you know, regional parks, but broadly, is that something you're seeing in Richmond as well? I've heard from other elected officials in Delta, in Surrey. You're hearing a lot from taxpayers basically saying, I want government to get back to the basics. Are you hearing the same in Richmond?
25: I am hearing the same in Richmond. I'm hearing that taxpayers have had enough. They don't want to be taxed to the hilt, and they don't need government to make all the decisions for them. They can decide how they want to spend their dollars, and they're the best deciders of those decisions. And so, you know, as well-intentioned as some of our bylaws are, do we really need them? And are we, in fact, you know, essentially creating rules that don't need to be there? So I can give you a for example. For example, you know, we've done a lot of things within the building community. So building a new home in Richmond, you know, it used to be that we used to make it solar ready. Well, in the olden days, solar ready involved water. Now it's photovoltaic. But we used to make you put in basically the piping so that you could put in a water solar roof. Mm-hmm. Well, that's essentially like forcing somebody to have a separate nook or room for their fax machine, right? So the technology changes so quickly, sometimes we don't need to get in the way of it. We just need to let it happen, actually make it easier for people to latch onto new technologies and incorporate them when they want to, instead of creating a whole bunch of policies that prevent them from taking advantage of those.
0: Well, I hope this continues the conversation itself in regards to government getting back to basics, because I think we're all on to something, and I think the taxpayers are ahead of all of us. So really appreciate you making time. Sorry, go ahead.
25: Yeah, I agree. I agree. We got to get rid of some of our extra rules and get out of people's way so they can get to work and make money themselves.
0: Yeah, there you go. Alexa, always appreciate your time. Thank you so much.
25: Thank you, Jess.
0: That is Alexa Liu, Richmond City Councillor and mayoral candidate. Stick around, folks. You're listening to the Jazz Joe Hall Show. Worth Repeating is next.
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0: All right, let's get you where you're going. Here's Trish Jewison.
6: Crews are on scene to a crash in Langley, westbound on Highway 1 after 200th Street, blocking the right lane. There's also a stalled semi on 264th Street, southbound at 64th Avenue. You can expect delays in all directions through there. Watch out for a stall in Surrey, westbound on Highway 17 between 104th Avenue and the truck stop in the right lane. And there's a stall in Richmond, southbound on Highway 99 just after Blundell, blocking the HOV lane. 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In the CKNW Traffic Center, I'm Trish Jewison.
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5: Welcome back to the show. Earlier today, our main story focused on, of course, the tariff wars. Canada, of course, firing back at 12 midnight this morning. Ottawa says they're going to hold the line, but the Prime Minister did admit BC wears this harder than any other province. And, of course, some of that pain is going to hit households here. Think about the softwood industry, specifically in British Columbia, the auto sector in Alberta, and many other industries that are impacted. We did talk a little bit about, whether or not the Prime Minister would engage in conversation and talk about the costs will be in regards to individual sectors, but also people who will be impacted in this. This is not going to be easy, that is for sure. We spoke to Mackenzie Gray, Global News Ottawa correspondent, about that issue. Let's take a listen.
6: I doubt it, largely because it kind of depends on what the issues are and how long they go for. Like, we heard from Tim Blackman, the Bank of Canada governor, last week when they had their interest rate announcement. And he had said, as it stands, they felt that the Canadian counter-tariffs and then the tariffs that the Americans have put into place were going to be able to be dealt with, that the Canadian economy is strong enough now, not saying it is strong, but strong enough to be able to handle those factors that are going to be in place, so that they don't think there's going to be any kind of substantial economic issue. The bigger question is, and we've talked about this a lot, where does this end? You know, I think we are hurtling towards a scenario where Donald Trump formally pulls out of CUSMA, gives the 6-month notice. That means that the deal is done after that point in time. That would certainly force Canada and Mexico to the table and to try to renegotiate something. If we get to that point and there's no free trade deal, then that's a whole other ballgame. If we stay where we are, or we kind of move around the edges with adding additional little amounts of tariffs going forward, if you are in those businesses, like the auto business, like the steel business, like the aluminum business, like softwood as an example for folks out in BC, then yeah, you're going to feel the hit. But if you're not in those businesses, at least so far, there has not been contagion that has spread across the Canadian economy. Those highly tariff sectors and the issues that those companies are facing have not cascaded down into other people. So let's see where this ends, or how deeply this goes, how long they're in place. I think that's the bigger situation here. You know, one thing the Prime Minister did often used to say is that there was going to be a big cost for Canadians, that there was going to have to be sacrifices that Canadians make. He's moved away from that language. I'll be interested to see if he starts bringing the sacrifice line back in coming speeches, particularly when he's heading into Europe in just a couple of days, going over to Strasbourg.
5: That is Global News Auto correspondent Mackenzie Gray joining us earlier in the program. We'll stay on top of this file. It's not going anywhere. The impacts will be felt in the weeks and months ahead. Do keep it locked here on CKNW. I want to thank our producers, Stephen Chang and Leo Quill. Also want to thank you for your open line calls and buzz line calls. We'll continue our conversation tomorrow. Thanks for listening, folks. News Hour is next.
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8: Watch out for a stalled semi out in Langley on 264th Street, southbound at 64th Avenue. There's also a crash in Langley, westbound on Highway 1 after 200th Street, with emergency crews on scene blocking the right lane. 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Details in store. In the CKNW Traffic Center, I'm Trish Jewison.
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16: Mystery surrounds an innocent senior killed in his own home.
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16: And Canada strikes back with counter tariffs.
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16: Good evening, and thanks for joining us. There is shock and heartbreak tonight in Burnaby, where the Integrated Homicide Investigation Team is looking into the death of an innocent 85-year-old man.
18: The senior struck and killed by a stray bullet while in his own home. Romina Dea joins us with more on this tragedy. Romina, what have you learned?
0: Sophie, what happened here is extremely rare. The innocent victim, 85-year-old Chang Yong Cho, was in his apartment on the second floor of the Hillside Gardens social housing complex when a stray bullet entered his home, we believe through a window. Police are not going into details. It is absolutely stunning that the deadly shot was fired from roughly half a block away at 18th and Humphreys. You can see the distance that the stray bullet had traveled. Now, neighbors we were talking to today were in tears, remembering Mr. Cho as a kind man, a person they said who was always smiling and who always offered to carry groceries. They are absolutely devastated. Now, let's get into the background a little bit regarding what happened. It was Sunday, August 30th. It was just after 1:30 in the morning when Burnaby RCMP responded to a report of shots fired near 18th and Humphreys, as I mentioned. Now, the suspect vehicle fled before police could get here. Several hours later, at approximately 4 o'clock in the afternoon, the RCMP were asked to conduct a wellness check at the Hillside apartment complex, which is where they found Mr. Cho dead from a gunshot wound.
3: We're out there every day, and this has hit us hard, just like the public, but know that we're doing everything we can for Mr. Cho, for Mr. Cho's family, and for the community, and for everyone involved and everyone in this city. It's our number one job is to keep you safe.
17: This is someone's grandpa, it's someone's father, someone's uncle, and at that age, you would expect that they pass peacefully surrounded by their loved ones. He didn't have that opportunity, and you need to do the right thing.
18: And Romina, investigators were talking about a group of youth that they want to speak to. What do we know about who they are?
0: Well, we don't have a lot of information at this point, but what we do know is that we're talking about a group of youth who are under 18. So possibly why the information was limited from the police today is because those kids would fall under the Youth Criminal Justice Act. So they have to be very careful given the restrictions there regarding how much information they release. So we do know they're under 18. Clearly, based on what the police are telling us, there's no cooperation regarding these youth coming forward or their parents coming forward with information. So police would not get into detail about how many suspects there are, and also how many may have information about what happened. So they are looking for anybody with information to please come forward, anybody who had video at 18th and Humphreys from August 30th, from 12:30 in the morning until 2 a.m. So they're looking for CCTV video. Again, we know police have obtained some of that video. They were not prepared to release that today. As far as a potential motive for shots being fired in this area, we're hearing that this sounds like it was a personal dispute, that it didn't have anything to do with guns or gangs. Back to you.
18: All right, thanks for that. Romina Dea reporting in Burnaby tonight.
16: Still nothing from Metro Vancouver, despite a promise we'd see details by now of how much Jerry Dobrovolny received in severance after he was removed from his job as CAO. As Jordan Armstrong reports, the organization first said they'd have a breakdown yesterday.
22: Metro Vancouver is missing more than an M. It is also missing a C. AO. After Jerry Dobrovolny was packaged out.
23: Can you share exactly what that severance package is?
24: It'll be released in a media release today.
22: Not true. Monday ended with no details on the public servant's severance. And there was no response that day from anyone in Metro Vancouver External Relations, their communications department, org chart seen here, headed by a director who made close to $250,000 last year.
25: Changing the person at the top actually means very little if Metro Vancouver keeps the same culture underneath. It's the culture that's the problem.
22: A cloaked culture that defaults to defending its decisions rather than testing them, says West Vancouver mayoral candidate Kirk Lapointe.
25: I've heard from directors who are quite frustrated about this. They they feel they need better information.
22: And there are growing calls to make the CAO's exit information public.
1: We've heard all sorts of rumors about what the number might be, and when I break it down to Surrey residents and what it means to our taxpayers here, that could mean 150 to 200 households paying his severance with their property taxes.
2: The union believes that all public officials, including the severance and the salary, should be readily transparent. It should be obvious to everybody, because you and I and your viewers are paying the taxes that pay these people's salaries.
22: Jerry Dobrovolny's salary and benefits last year topped $567,000. How much he collected out the door remains the million-dollar question, a question Metro Vancouver so far refuses to answer. Jordan Armstrong, Global News.
18: The veteran Vancouver police officer charged with theft, fraud, and breach of trust is denying all the allegations. The constable and founder of Kids Play is alleged to have defrauded 19 victims of more than $3 million.
16: A statement from his lawyer says Cal Dosange unequivocally denies any wrongdoing. He is presumed innocent, and that presumption must be respected regardless of the prominence of the allegations or the manner in which the charges were announced. Dosange himself stated, "I look forward to defending myself fully in court. I have complete confidence in my legal counsel and in the Canadian justice system and will allow the evidence and facts to speak for themselves."
18: Now, the officer's shocking arrest is raising questions about how the investigation is being handled.
16: The 2.5-year-long investigation was conducted by his own force, the VPD. And as Kristen Robinson reports, that is unusual and raising questions about the perception of bias.
4: When Kids Play's offices were searched in the investigation into veteran Vancouver cop and charity founder Cal Dosange, VPD officers executed the warrant, not an outside law enforcement agency. In a statement, Dosange's lawyer claims when a police department investigates one of its own, it raises legitimate concerns about investigative independence, objectivity, and the safeguards used, particularly in a case the department itself has framed as a matter of public trust.
19: There is a public perception, rightly or wrongly, of bias.
4: Criminal lawyer Ravi Hira, who is not connected to the case, says at least three reports dating back to 1994 and then-Justice Wally Opal recommended police not investigate themselves.
19: It's very unusual to have something other than a minor assault investigated internally.
5: You haven't seen it happen this century?
19: Nope, I haven't. Very rare.
4: When asked Friday if there was a potential conflict of interest, Vancouver's top cop said it was a 2-year-plus investigation only a large agency like the VPD or RCMP could lead.
6: We had discussions with the RCMP and with, what's going on in the region with transition, bodies, resources. It was determined with collective judgment that we would maintain the file for the expertise required and the resources.
7: It made complete sense, given the sensitivity, that Vancouver kept it in-house.
4: Former VPD officer, West Vancouver Police Chief, and BC Solicitor General Cash Heed says Chief Constable Rye made the right decision.
7: He's got the resources, he had the technology, the investigative skills within to deal with it.
4: Dosange's lawyer, Jovan Narwal, directed media inquiries to his law firm, but did not respond to an interview request from Global News Tuesday. Kristen Robinson, Global News.
16: Canada's counter-tariffs on billions of dollars worth of imported American goods are now in effect.
18: It's the latest back and forth with the U.S. following the collapse of trade talks last month. Ben O'Hara-Byrne has more on the fallout and the renewed push to buy BC.
26: You think the North alleged disrespect Gord Downie or the tragically hip? Buddy, I doubt it.
27: As the trade war escalates, the mood just steps from the legislature was decidedly festive. Canadian flags, mock-ups of new provincial signs soon to be put up at border crossings, even the premier dressing specifically for the occasion. But David Eby soon sounded a more serious note.
20: Nobody wanted this trade war. Canadians sure didn't start it. And working families on both sides of the border will be worse off because of it.
27: The U.S. imposed tariffs on nearly $28 billion worth of Canadian goods after trade talks broke down last month. Ottawa has now responded with dollar-for-dollar counter-tariffs targeting the same value of U.S. imports.
8: I don't believe in escalating the conflict. That's not constructive. But our tariffs are necessary to protect our workers, protect our companies, and our communities.
27: The Canadian levies target a wide range of products from plywood to personal care products and washing machines, some 700 U.S. imports in all.
9: BC consumers really going to be seeing it at the shops, at the stores, whether it's beauty products or appliances or whether it's paper products.
27: And we could see longer term impacts from these counter tariffs as well, including in industries such as forestry, construction, aluminum and others. But new polling from Angus Reid shows the vast majority of Canadians and specifically British Columbians don't want to make any concessions right now. The new survey finds 73% of Canadians, including 76% of British Columbians, think Canada should take a hard stance on trade negotiations, even if it means worsening relations with the U.S.
10: It is fairly clear, based on the research, that Canadians are willing to hold out and understand that these surtaxes may be in place for quite some time.
27: As for when Canada should return to the negotiating table, 26% say right away, 41% after the U.S. midterms in November, 13% say wait until Trump leaves office. Late Tuesday, President Trump announced an import ban on Canadian products such as alcohol beginning September 29th, and there could be more to come.
11: Sadly enough, given that you're in BC, I could well foresee even more tariffs leveled on top of softwood lumber producers.
27: The premier is urging British Columbians to stay united and buy local. He admits the trade war could drag on, and that doesn't seem like much of a cause for celebration. Ben O'Hara, Byrne, Global News, Victoria.
16: Okay, Keith Baldry joins us now with more on the escalating trade war. Keith, our counter tariffs, we said, kicked in, and then we saw a new threat from Donald Trump today.
12: Yes, blocking Canadian companies from bidding on procurement items for the federal government in the United States. So again, it's tit for tat, and they're getting bigger and more expensive. And again, the premier today, even though it was kind of festive down at that harbor event, has been described in the story, there was a very serious tone coming from the premier. This is an example of an escalating trade fight and trade war that shows no signs of ending anytime soon. The premier says we're dealing basically with an administration south of the border that can't be trusted, and even referred to the president as unhinged. Here's the premier this morning.
13: I don't expect this to end quickly. Neither Canada nor the United States are at the table together. We're not talking right now. The president is tweeting unhinged memes about the prime minister. The only hope that we have is ultimately that the American people understand our relationship and support candidates that promote a strong, unified relationship between Canada and the U.S. And currently, that is not this administration.
16: All right. Premier Eby's government is already projecting a major budget deficit. How big an impact will a prolonged trade war have on government finances?
12: Yeah, it could be devastating. This year's budget projecting a deficit of $13.3 billion. It's expected to go down $1 billion next year. But if we have a prolonged trade fight, that deficit is not going to go down. It likely will go up. So BC continues to bleed red ink, and a trade fight means more red ink for a long period of time.
16: All right, we still got to hold out hope this is resolved sooner rather than later. Keith, thank you very much.
12: Hopefully.
18: Well, for the second time in a week, a Vancouver Progressive mayoral candidate has dropped out of the race. One city candidate, William Azaroff, announcing today he is out and throwing his support behind Pete Fry. Grace Key has more on the decision and what this means for the last Progressive candidate, Green Party councillor Pete Fry.
14: I believe that it is the right thing for me to do to step aside so there is one unified Progressive mayoral candidate next month.
15: At the risk of splitting votes, one city mayoral candidate, William Azaroff, has announced he's ending his campaign.
14: You know, as long as there are two progressives or three progressives on the ticket, Ken Sim wins. And so, like, what I've always loved about one city is we're pragmatic progressives, and this is the pragmatic move.
15: Azaroff is now throwing in his support to Green Party mayoral candidate and current city councillor Pete Fry.
14: Pete Fry, who is here, he and I have spoken a number of times recently, And I see in him a commitment and a personal desire to bring competence and ethics back to the mayor's office.
15: Last week, Stephanie Allen from the Coalition of Progressive Electors made the same move, withdrawing from the mayoral race in an effort to narrow the progressive candidates. Fry was asked about possible discussions with current city councillor and Vote Vancouver mayoral candidate Rebecca Bly.
0: I think probably I will be talking to Rebecca this week a bit. You know, I think Rebecca's in a slightly different situation because she's obviously formed a party around her own personal name as opposed to, you know, attaching to an existing party. And so that might create a different challenging dynamic for Rebecca.
15: Main candidates still running include ABC's Ken Sim, Liberals' Kareem Allam, Vote Vancouver's Rebecca Bly, and Team's Colleen Hardwick. Grace Key, Global News.
16: A police pursuit goes bad with questions about proper protocol.
1: This is the worst case scenario in terms of police interactions.
16: After a crash that critically injured a pedestrian as well as the driver, why some say police procedures should get a review. That's coming up next on the NewsHour.
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24: We were horrified.
18: A guilty plea years after a young man's violent death. Why his family says there is still no justice. Plus.
25: There's definitely, mixed emotions about this pelt returning.
16: The amazing story of the now extinct woolly dog and how it's woven into the fabric of coastal First Nations life, coming up a little later.
18: Surrey MLA and former RCMP officer Eleanor Sturco is calling on BC's Solicitor General to launch a review of the Surrey Police Service.
16: As Angela Jung reports, the concern arises after six people have either died or been seriously injured over the past year in collisions involving Surrey Police.
28: The sheer force of the collision crumpled the truck's frame like paper. A pedestrian was struck, suffering life-threatening injuries.
29: Anything that took place prior to the traffic stop leading up to it will be looked at, though, by investigators.
28: This happened on Labor Day at 3 in the morning. Surrey Police Service says officers were attempting to stop the driver of this black Chevrolet Avalanche near King George Boulevard and 96th Avenue, but the driver did not stop. Less than 1 kilometer later, the collision also seriously injuring the truck driver.
30: The guidelines and provincial legislation is there to make sure that the public is protected.
28: Just 5 days ago, MLA Eleanor Sturco, a former Surrey RCMP officer, questioning whether the Surrey Police Service was following the rules around vehicle stops. Officers could be seen climbing on top of the Jeep, Surrey Police calling it a stolen vehicle incident.
31: Generally, it became known to us that it was dangerous for us to get involved in pursuits for things like stolen vehicles. It's not worth it.
28: This 26-year RCMP veteran can't speak to specific cases, but says the law is clear. A risk assessment is necessary.
31: So they're very specific. You can't just say, oh, that guy drove away from me or he looked suspicious, therefore I can get in a pursuit if he doesn't stop.
28: In the past year, there have been at least six people killed or seriously injured in SBS-related crashes. Four of them were traffic stops, in which the other motorist fled.
30: It's extremely disturbing to see the high number of collisions involving fatalities and serious injuries as a result of interactions with police that happened in the last 12 months.
28: Sterco is asking the Solicitor General to launch a review, but the ministry says it is awaiting the outcome of the IIO investigations.
30: Beyond the IIO, but looking at this systemically and asking the question, why do we have so many of these types of things here in Surrey, and what can we do to prevent that?
28: Before anyone else gets hurt or killed. Angela Jung, Global News.
16: The mother of a young man who died a violent death in Penticton 5 years ago is outraged that one of the people charged with killing her son just cut a plea deal.
18: The minor, who can't be named, was charged with second-degree murder but pleaded guilty to manslaughter. As Claudia Van Emmerich reports, the victim's mother says she's been betrayed by the justice system.
24: We were horrified. It came really fast out of nowhere.
15: Anger and heartbreak for the family of Tag Savage in the wake of a plea deal involving one of the accused in his killing. The youth, who cannot be named, pleading guilty to manslaughter Friday. Under the Youth Criminal Justice Act, the maximum sentence for manslaughter is 3 years and seven for second-degree murder.
24: Like a slap in the face. I don't feel that that the lesson will be broad enough to have an impact that killing my son had.
15: Savage was 22 years old when he was found unresponsive in the sports field at Penticton Secondary School on September 5th, 2021. He died a short time later. It took 2 years for charges of second-degree murder to be laid against four people, three of them minors.
28: The plea deal announced here in Kelowna Court came one day shy of the fifth anniversary of Savage's death, marking half a decade that his family has been waiting for justice. Justice they now say they have completely given up on.
24: Well, Tig lost a fight that night. He lost his life in it. And I do believe he lost in the justice system as well. So there's two fights, and both are losses for us.
15: Local Conservative MP Helena Konans is critical of how long the case has taken, only to end in a plea deal for one of the accused.
2: Incredible frustration, sadness, and anger. It's just, it's insulting to our entire community, especially to the family.
15: The federal government has moved to toughen Canada's bail and sentencing laws, but Konans says more needs to be done.
2: I think there's a lot of rhetoric, and we're not seeing a lot happen. It's too late for his family, but there's a lot of young people out there, and there's a lot of families that want to feel safe.
15: The only adult in the case, Isaac Jack, is scheduled to go to trial next spring. The trial for the other two youths expected to start next week, but Savage fears there could be more plea bargains.
24: I don't have any faith anymore in the judicial system at all.
15: Claudia Van Emmer, Global News, Kelowna.
18: More trouble in an abandoned neighborhood.
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16: Abandoned homes in Seashell's Sea-Watch subdivision are a serious concern for the community, and apparently it's only getting worse.
18: Two homes caught fire over the weekend, and neighbors fear the flames could have easily spread. Aaron MacArthur shows us why it's a public safety issue.
14: Insult added to injury. Two homes in the Sea-Watch neighborhood have burned to the ground.
19: We've been on pins and needles.
14: The fires were reported around 10 Saturday morning, but firefighters were forced to watch as the homes burned for hours. The area has been off limits for more than 7 years.
20: Our firefighting efforts are limited to life safety only. So the crew and I went into the nearby structures to make sure that they didn't have any life in them. And then we just retreated to a safe distance to monitor the situation.
14: Owners of more than a dozen homes were forced to evacuate after the neighborhood was declared unsafe because of sinkholes.
22: This is one of the worst homes.
14: And for more than half a decade, they've watched as their dream homes were slowly turned into nightmares, vandalized, looted, and destroyed piece by piece. Now, this weekend's fire has residents worried about a threat well beyond Sea-Watch. A Change.org petition is demanding the district take action to protect the community. Residents want to know what happens if the next fire spreads to adjacent houses or into the surrounding forest.
19: I did not know if that fire would cross the forest and get into our properties on the shore area.
14: The District of Seashell says in a statement that Sea-Watch remains a complex issue. The fire department highlights another problem, a lack of clear direction.
20: From a fire safety standpoint, it would be nice to have direction one way or the other as to how we are to deal with these.
14: The district has tried to limit access to the neighborhood, but fences have been cut through. Security cameras have been installed and vandalized.
19: Enough is enough. I've reached the MLA, I've reached the Ombudsman, I've reached the RCMP, I've reached the city so many times, and the neighbors have done so. But we need an answer now.
14: The fires are being treated as suspicious, no one has been arrested, and there are no reports of any injuries. Aaron MacArthur, Global News.
16: Global News has reported extensively about the residents of Crown Villa Mobile Home Park in Vernon. The people who live there had their power cut off in April and have spent the entire summer without electricity. Today, they took their frustration to the park owner's home. Kevin Pontius reports.
26: This was supposed to be my forever home.
27: For Lisa Anderson, this was supposed to be the place she'd stay for good. But 5 months without power has left her and her neighbors at Vernon's Crown Villa Mobile Home Park wondering how much longer they can stay.
26: We had to purchase propane heaters for inside. So we each got two. We each got two to help heat the front and the back so we can at least try to keep the pipes from freezing.
27: Residents say they've been left in limbo for months, not knowing if the park will be sold or what that would mean for their homes.
0: It's getting out of hand. Winter is coming. We were told it was bought, we were told it was sold, we were told it wasn't, then it was, then it wasn't, back and forth ping-ponging. So she would say it was sold, rip the carpet out from underneath it, no it's not.
27: And while they wait for answers, they say they're stuck. Their homes are still there, but without power, they can't sell them or rent them out.
1: Bought and paid cash for the place, and then about December we started getting letters saying they're going to cut the power off, and then April 10th, they cut all the power off here. So I can't sell, and I can't rent it out, I can't do nothing with it.
27: And that's why they're protesting, hoping someone will hear them before winter sets in.
26: All we're looking for is support. We're looking for someone to hear us, and if they can, help us. Because she's done, and we can't leave. These homes are it. All our money is in here.
27: Crown Villa owner Caroline Goldstone agreed to speak with Global News, but refused to go on camera. She says she understands the residents' frustration, but says she can't afford the upgrades needed to restore power. Goldstone went on to say, I would love to sell the property, but I can't. I found buyers, but then when they take a look at the situation, now we've got trailers with nobody living in them, nobody paying rent, and all this bad publicity. They don't want to get involved. For now, residents are forced to wait with no power and winter fast approaching. Kevin Pontius, Global News, Vernon.
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21: This Friday marks 25 years since the September 11th terror attacks,
16: which killed nearly 3,000 people, including dozens of Canadians.
2: Frank Doyle was among the victims in the Twin Towers. And as Mike Armstrong shows us, his wife and children are trying to make sure his life is remembered.
3: I actually think it's an honor that people approach our family and ask us for me to talk about Frank.
4: There is pain in remembering, but Kimmy Shadell has never wanted the loss of her husband to end with how he died. Instead, she spent the last 25 years building something from the loss.
3: I think it's important to share that out of something quite tragic, that something quite extraordinary can happen.
4: Frank Doyle was 39 years old, an investment banker. In the morning of 9/11, he was in the South Tower when the North Tower was hit. He called home to say he'd been shaken up, but he was fine. Just moments later, his building was hit, and he'd call home again.
3: The phone rings at 9:22, and he was very deliberate, very brave, didn't even sound scared. But he said, I know you know this, but I love you, and I love Zoe, and I love Garrett, and you need to promise you tell them every day for the rest of their lives how much their papa loves them.
4: Shadell watched on television as her husband's building collapsed, knowing he was stuck inside. Frank Doyle's ashes were spread in the Laurentians north of Montreal. The couple had just recently bought a property in the area. Shadell moved home to Canada with her children, but struggled to move forward. Then she started meeting grief counselors.
3: The message from them is a happy mummy makes happy children. She said, pick 2 days a year to honor your husband, but the rest of the year you have to be present and you have to be positive.
4: Instead of allowing grief to consume the family, they put their energy into helping others. Friends and family formed Team Frank, taking part in adventures around the world, then turning the focus to South Africa. They've built 19 schools so far and feed 2,000 children a day.
3: This act of love came out of a huge loss.
4: For Shadell, that's become the lesson of the last 25 years. Passing that on and possibly helping others deal with their own troubles is now part of Frank's legacy and of his children's. Mike Armstrong, Global News, Montreal.
2: 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What the pelt of a now extinct woolly dog means to Coast Salish people and how it finally made it back to BC.
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16: Pretty impressive. The Canadian Snowbirds conducted a special fly past in downtown Toronto today, marking the 50th anniversary of the CN Tower. The nine-jet formation completed three counterclockwise turns around the tower before heading to Whitby for a scheduled performance, honoring a team member who was killed in 1998.
2: The Snowbirds will conduct their final flight over the Grey Cup in Calgary in November. The team will then be grounded until the early 2030s when they will be equipped with a new fleet of planes.
16: Lots of blue sky over Toronto, which is good, and lots around here too, although there are some hiccups. We'll get the latest from Christy on the weather forecast. Christy?
7: Well, it's a lot of kids went back to school today, Chris, and it was pretty nice right across the province, which is nice. Yes, the hiccups are more so going to be tomorrow when the kids likely have their first full day of school. This is the scene out there right now where temperatures today near the water were in the low 20s, 20 at the airport, for example. But away from the water today, we were up to about 24, 25 degrees. It was beautiful. And even in the interior, we were mid to upper 20s, which is slightly above seasonal for this time of year. This is the hiccup that Chris is talking about. We've got a system that's driving onto the north coast, so it is going to be very wet there over the next 24 hours, and it's going to swing across the province. And this is concerning because although the fire danger rating is not too bad right now, it brings in the potential for very gusty winds. So here's a look at the system driving into the north coast tomorrow. We are expecting sunny skies across the south, but this will continue to track towards the south late Wednesday and into Thursday, and it weakens as it does. So we'll bring a little bit of cloud cover, a slight chance of a shower, but also a slight risk of a thunderstorm. But biggest concern really is the gusty winds, and we still have about 124 fires burning across the province, and so we'll be watching for the impact of that. Meanwhile, a beautiful day though, really, as the kids continue their first week of school. Temperatures along the coast will be similar to what we saw today, low 20s near the water and mid 20s away from the water, or close to it anyways. We'll see a little bit of high level cloud tomorrow, and we'll see that on Thursday also, but it's really not until sort of late Friday night into Saturday morning that we have a chance for rainfall once again. So very pleasant conditions indeed. All right, tonight's weather window is coming to you from the Naas Valley, where Sandra captured this beautiful shot of the sunset as it was reflecting off the bottom of these cumulus clouds. We've got some great sunset shots all around the province today, but thanks to Sandra for this one.
2: Lovely. Thank you very much, Christy.
16: I would take a stab at pronouncing where that is, but I might make a fool of myself. Did you see the spelling?
2: I didn't see it, so don't.
16: Okay. Getwingsel, maybe?
2: Okay.
16: Something like that?
2: I'm going to say yeah.
11: Okay, sure.
2: Yeah.
16: We'll find out.
11: All right. I'll do my part.
2: Okay.
12: Canucks boss. Well, I just have Canucks boss. That's easy. Ryan Johnson says, don't expect Vancouver to name a captain anytime soon.
17: We want it to be so obvious that that is the person that we want to put a C on. And again, no timeline on that.
12: So he's okay to wait a while if it takes that long before a captain emerges from the group.
16: All right, thanks, Squire. Also tonight.
14: Seeing proof of our oral traditions was really powerful.
16: The only surviving woolly dog pelt returns to BC. Why it means so much to local First Nations.
15: Hey, Bob, what are you doing up on the roof with a park and a shovel?
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27: Twenty-one days
28: until the NHL season. I know, before the regular season.
7: You know what is the difference? So during the summer, there's Canucks news like maybe once a week, it feels like. But now in September, it's like every single day.
27: Yes, it's happening.
28: It's sort of like politics. It's every day there's something going on. Okay, and it has become tradition at the end of every summer to ask whoever the Canucks GM and coach are about Elias Pettersson. In the early days, it was, what makes PD so good? And can he be even better? In recent years, it's, what happened to PD? And why isn't he the same guy? So when Jay sat down with Ryan Johnson today, that tradition continued.
29: 4 years ago, 102 points, 39 goals. Season after, 89 points, 34 goals.
27: PD?
29: One of the elite players in the league. Signs the big contract and then back-to-back 15-goal seasons, a combined minus 40 in those 2 years. What do you think has gone wrong?
31: Well, I think there's a lot of variables in play that have made it tough on a lot of our players. When you look at coaching changes and management and some different directions of the team as a whole, it always tends to impact players as a whole, and sometimes your high-end players are the ones that maybe suffer the most. So I'm really excited for Petey. I've got a great relationship with him. We've had some great conversations this summer. I've asked him to just be prepared as possible. He looks great. He's put in a lot of work. I think he knows I'm ready to give him an environment that allows him to come to the arena and just be him.
29: My concern for him as a player, and I wonder if it's yours the same as a general manager, is when you hear Coach of the Year and Rick Tocchet question his work habits, his practice habits, his off-season habits. General managers back-to-back have done the exact same thing. What leads you to believe that that's changed and that you can reach him differently that they couldn't?
31: Well, I think what I've promised is him and all the group is that I'll put an environment in front of them that it almost becomes personal to them. Not just Petey, but our whole entire group. I think our focus is, and I've said this till I'm blue in the face, we're going to become a 7 a.m. team before we can worry about a 7 p.m. and the wins and losses. And I think that's not just reference to PD. That's our entire group. We have to be a better practice team. We have to come into days of work in front of us and try to win those days. It's no secret. I'm somebody that connects with the players. I try to build a space between us that allows us to have really tough conversations and some really good ones. But I've always found that if the players understand that I truly have their best interest and want to take care of them, that I can get the best out of them. And I think it was something that I, you know, really hung my hat on in Abbotsford and that I hope to implement here as well.
12: Now, during this conversation, Jay asked Ryan Johnson about naming a new captain, and it looks like the Canucks are not going to do that anytime soon. They'll have lots of A's, but no C.
31: I've always maintained that I don't think a captain should be four

0: Talk of Saturday will not be forgotten.
1: No, it was. We are not going to forget what happened. Definitely now we're going to learn from it. That's important. It's a long time ago. We've seen a match play out like it did. Sometimes you win, sometimes you lose. But this time we're really. We also got a message that the other teams, they also look for us and look at us when they prepare, and St. Louis was really well prepared, and so will the rest of the teams be also when they come into BC Place.
0: The Seattle Seahawks start the NFL regular season tomorrow against New England, the team they beat for the Super Bowl this past February. Seattle was a champion because they had the best defense in the NFL. They had a balanced offense that could score, but things have changed. Super Bowl MVP running back Kenneth Walker left for Kansas City in free agency. Their other running back, Zach Charbonnet, is hurt right now. And they have a new offensive coordinator in Brian Fleury. But quarterback Sam Darnold feels the changes will not change Seattle.
2: We have our things that are non-negotiables, you know, how we play and the standard. That is, you know, our offensive line, tight ends, running backs, receivers. Like, we all have a standard of how we want to play, and we need to uphold that no matter what our scheme is. And I think Brian's made himself very clear about that. And, you know, that rings true with what a lot of our philosophies are as players.
0: Okay, see how it goes tomorrow for the Seahawks and the White.
3: 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Thanks, Squire.
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0: Now extinct woolly dog.
1: The dogs were raised by the Coast Salish and Macaw peoples for their fine white fur. And as Kylie Stanton reports, for the first time in more than 150 years, the story is finally on public display.
2: Most of them sort of expand and twist together.
3: A thread can link the past to the present, but the ones that make up this pelt tell a story woven through generations, connecting people to their ancestors, traditions, and land.
4: It comes from here. This dog was from a lineage completely from this territory.
3: Now, after roughly 160 years in storage at the Smithsonian Institution, the only surviving pelt of the once abundant woolly dog has returned close to home.
5: A breed of dog that was intentionally bred by Coast Salish, Interior Salish, and Macaw ancestors, selectively bred for their fur, which was used in weaving.
3: The fur was sheared and spun, made into blankets and clothing by women to create wealth for the family. But the knowledge of how and why is now woven through history.
5: This dog was bred out of existence in large part because of all of the transformations wrought by settler colonialism. So yeah, it's a real privilege for us here at the museum to be able to host this pelt and to share its story with a broader audience.
3: Before the pelt goes on public display, members of the local Coast Salish communities and weavers had the opportunity to spend time with it.
5: It brought forward a lot of emotions, you know, looking at its little paws and its little nose and thinking about the world that it lived in.
3: The dog, known as Mutton, was the companion of naturalist George Gibbs, but how he acquired the animal remains unclear. Research suggests the dog lived about a year and a half and was shorn at least once before his death. It was Gibbs who sent the pelt to the Smithsonian.
2: It's quite fluffy over here.
3: The woolly dog may be gone, but the connection to it remains. And now one small piece of history is back where it began.
4: That's powerful to me because so many other people can connect with them for future generations.
3: The pelt will be on display until August of next year. Kylie Stanton, Global News.
1: I mean, I know you can't pet it, but I want to pet it.
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1: 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All right, final word on the weather, Christy.
7: 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We may see a bit of fog in the morning, but otherwise sunshine, increasing cloud in the afternoon. Perfect day for kids continuing their first week of school.
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10: This is Global News. I'm Jacob New. U.S. President Donald Trump is ramping up American retaliation on Canada less than 24 hours after counter-tariffs by Ottawa went into effect. Trump signing several executive orders this afternoon that would ban the import of certain Canadian goods starting September 29th. Among the items impacted, Canadian beer and wine, liquor like brandy, rye, rum, vodka, and more, plus motorcycles, whey, and molasses products. Since negotiations fell apart last month, Trump has taken aim at Canada almost daily, including directing U.S. agencies to follow his direction on the name of Lake Ontario, now calling it Lake America. BC Premier David Eby is invoking Canada's response to the September 11th attacks as he defends Ottawa's retaliatory tariffs against the U.S. Eby says Canadians helped their American neighbors after the attacks and would do so again, despite what he calls insults, unfair tariffs, and threats to Canadian independence.
11: We know who we are. As a country, we are generous, we are kind, we are loyal, and we are compassionate. And while our kindness is one of our greatest strengths, you should never, ever mistake that kindness for weakness.
10: Eby is urging British Columbians to buy Canadian products and says his government is working with Ottawa to support people affected by tariffs. Questions are being raised about Vancouver police investigating one of their own officers. Veteran officer and Kids Play founder Cal Dosange is facing criminal charges following a more than two-year investigation led by the VPD.
8: Cal Dosange's lawyer says having the department investigate one of its own raises concerns about independence and objectivity. But former VPD officer and BC Solicitor General Kashid says keeping the investigation in-house made sense.
12: Given the sensitivity that Vancouver kept it in-house, I think Chief Rye made the right decision to go with it. He's got the resources, he had the technology, the investigative skills within to deal with it.
8: Vancouver Police Chief Steve Rye says the RCMP was consulted, but the VPD had the expertise and resources needed to handle the investigation. Dosange's lawyer did not respond to Global News' request for an interview Tuesday. Julie Nolan, Global News.
10: Another Vancouver mayoral candidate has stepped down from the race.
13: One City Vancouver mayoral candidate, William Azaroff, has ended his campaign. Azaroff says they need to get behind one progressive candidate. They believe the strategy would give them the best chance at preventing ABC Mayor Ken Sim from winning a re-election. Azaroff is throwing his support behind current city councillor and Green Party mayoral candidate Pete Fry.
14: As long as there are two progressives or three progressives on the ticket, Ken Sim wins. And so, what I've always loved about One City is we're pragmatic progressives, and this is the pragmatic move.
13: Just last week, Stephanie Allen from the Coalition of Progressive Electors also dropped out of the mayoral race. Grace Key, Global News.
10: And ahead of the 25th commemoration of the September 11th attacks, New York City officials are revealing new information about the quality of the air and conditions in Lower Manhattan in the wake of the tragedy.
15: New York City Mayor Zohran Mamdani ordering the release of 170,000 pages of records, including air quality reports, contamination data, and communications between city officials. Mamdani saying they show city leaders knew dangerous toxins were present near Ground Zero, while publicly maintaining conditions were safe. In one memo from October 2001, city officials expressed concern over potential lawsuits related to toxic exposure from those who returned to the area too soon.
10: That's ABC's Rhiannon Ally. From the Global News Desk, I'm Jacob New.
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0: Show.
1: Well, I'm back, Canada. Thank you so much for being patient and waiting. I'm sure you're waiting with bated breath like children on Christmas Eve waiting for Santa to come down the chimney with his presents for you. The present, Canada, has arrived. Ben is back. And let me tell you, before I left with the highest expectations for my trip. I told you before I was going to go from Quebec City all the way to my dad's hometown of Baie-Comeau with my kids. And I had grand designs on this being a core memory, not just for my kids, which I hoped, but for me. And it exceeded all of my expectations, all of them. First of all, first thing that needs to be said is I'm the luckiest dad in the world. I'm the luckiest dad in the world. Those kids are the most fun, most interesting, most loving, most the funniest. And they're the best travel mates, like the best travel mates. We get on a plane and there's no problems. I tell them, go stand over there. They go stand over there. I tell them, well, go wait while I get the car. They wait while I get the car. We get in the car and they just sit there until we get to the place we're going to. And it started in Quebec City, where we stayed at the beautiful Chateau Frontenac. And we did all the tourist stuff. We went into the lower part of the city, Place Royale, the Dufferin Terrace. We walked through the Plains of Abraham. We did all that stuff. I showed them where I lived for four years while I was in law school. Showed them about where my dad lived as well, which was not too far away. The next day we got in the car and we started going north. And we stopped in Baie-Saint-Paul. We stayed at a Germain hotel. I didn't know anything about this hotel. It was a working farm. It was a working farm. We got to see all the animals that you would see on a farm, including cows and sheep and ducks and chickens and bunnies and alpacas, which I thought was a perfect opportunity for my sons to see an animal that reminded me of them with their dumb haircuts. It was perfect. It was perfect. And the whole way we are aligning as we're driving to our right is the majesty of the St. Lawrence River. At one point we stopped the car in a place called Saint-Irénée because the tide had gone out half a kilometer. And I pulled off to the side of the road. I said, we gotta walk in the water. We gotta walk on the riverbed. I've never seen this before. And we got out, we took pictures, and they couldn't believe what they were seeing. They thought it was the ocean, but I've told them it wasn't. We eventually got to to Tadoussac, where we did whale watching. It was cold, it was wet, they didn't complain. Anytime we saw what's called a casse-croûte on the side of the road, we stopped for poutine. And we stopped for French fries and we stopped for hot dogs. And we compared and contrasted them. And some were excellent and others were excellent because there's no such thing as a bad hot dog in Quebec. But it all culminated for me in my dad's hometown because we got there. Now, Baie-Comeau's far away. I wanted them to appreciate how remote it was. So it was about 3 hours, over 4 days, we drove about 3 hours. And then on the final day, we drove 2.5 hours. And that's fine, like to get from Tadoussac to Baie-Comeau, about 2.5 hours. But back in the day when there was no highway, there was no, 138 to get you anywhere, you couldn't get from there to here, ever, unless you were on a steamship or a train, or you were willing to drive on back roads. And I explained to them that what took 6 hours to get from Quebec City to Baie-Comeau would have taken 12 hours, maybe 3 days back in the day. But we got to Baie-Comeau on September 4th, which was an auspicious date for the Mulrooney family because it was the date that my dad's party won the largest majority in the history of Canadian politics, both in terms of its the percentage of seats that they won. It's the last time a party got 50% plus one of the vote. And that was in a three-party system. And we stayed in the same hotel that we stayed in on that night in 1984. And it made me so proud of my dad. I felt really connected to him, that I was able to bring his grandson, Brian Mulrooney, to that place on that day. And then we went to one of the three homes that my dad lived in when he was growing up there, 99 Champlain Avenue. And I met the owners, Heidi and Eric, and they were wonderful people. And we were able to walk around the house. Beautiful home. As they said, it's a great house for two people, maybe less for the eight Mulroonies that lived there back in the 40s. But it was really special for me because I was wearing my grandfather's watch. His name was Benedict Martin Mulrooney. And he was given that watch for 25 years of service to the Quebec North Shore Paper Company. And this is where I wanted my kids to really appreciate what my grandfather did, where their roots were, like where it started. What's the origin story of the Mulrooney family on the North Shore of the St. Lawrence River in the middle of nowhere? Before he was an electrician, he was a pioneer. And I don't use that word lightly. That's the exact word that is used to describe my grandfather and hundreds of men just like him. Because there was a man named Colonel McCormick who was the owner of the Chicago Tribune. And that newspaper needed a lot of paper. And so he decided that he was going to settle on this area that was in the middle of nowhere that they called Baie-Comeau. He is the founder of the town. And he hired a bunch of guys like my grandfather to go up there and carve a community in the wilderness. And in under 2 years, starting 1936, by 1938, they had incorporated the town. They had built a hydroelectric dam. They had built the pulp and paper mill. And they had carved out all the roads and begun the construction of the homes. Once that happened, a lot of those men transitioned from pioneers to tradespeople. And my grandfather then proceeded to work for 25 years as an electrician at the Quebec North Shore Paper Company. And to have been there wearing his watch with my kids on the anniversary that his son rose to the highest office in the land was so meaningful to me, so important to me, and so important for my kids to see. I don't know how impactful it was to them. But moments like that have a way of festering, have a way of lingering. And I planted the seed in them. I planted the seed, and one day it'll grow. One day something will happen. They'll hear a story. Maybe they'll read my dad's memoir. Maybe they'll see a news story. Maybe they'll hear an old speech. Maybe they'll hear one of us speaking of my father and of his love of his father. And something will register, and that seed will start to grow. And that appreciation for the hard work that was put in by my grandfather, man I never knew, to create a community out of nothing. And from that community, he raised a family. And one of those family members was my father, who through determination and grit and hard work left that place, but never forgot that place and became the prime minister of this country. So I'm so pleased, so freaking proud that I was there. I would not trade these memories for anything. We're going to take a break, and when we come back, around the horn, all the counter-tariff stuff. Apparently, Donald Trump has a map where he's renaming New Mexico something that you're not going to believe because it's 2026, Canada. Hey, very glad to be back. We got a great show for you. We're going to take you all over the place, including we're going to figure out what's going on with Bombardier, one of the great Canadian companies, one of the great aerospace companies in the world. Donald Trump's got it in his crosshairs. What does that mean for this country? What does it mean for that company? We'll discuss. The Ben Mulrooney Show continues.
0: Hey, what'd you do this weekend?
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1: Oh, welcome back. And the tariff war is it's up, it's down, it's stressful, it's costing us money, it's costing us, it's worrying us, it's causing us anxiety. And Donald Trump, you never know what he's going to do from one moment to the next. It feels like he's got a depth of knowledge that is about an inch deep and a mile wide. It feels like he has an opinion on everything and not a whole lot of knowledge on those things. And I don't say that to be disrespectful. I'm not looking to sling arrows at anyone, especially somebody who can cause as much damage as that president can to our economy. So we've hit back with our counter tariffs. That happened at 12:01. There's also talk that we are working on some sort of new alliance with the European Union. You know, I mused about this months ago, where I suggested, based on the signals that our prime minister was throwing out there, that he maybe had some grand designs on joining the European Union. I mean, he said that Canada is the most European of the countries and that aren't in Europe. And he said he felt European. Every time he's in Europe, he says he feels like he's at home. He used to have two passports beyond his Canadian one one was the UK and one was Ireland. So he's got some Europe. He had some Europe in his passports. I think he got rid of them. And now we hear that he's not bringing back Parliament, but he will be in attendance at the European Parliament for their State of the Union address. And he's going to be giving some sort of announcement or get some big speech there. A lot of people think it'll be the bookend to the Davos speech. Okay. Now, there is one thing preventing Canada from fully joining the European Union, and that's the constitution of the EU that says only countries that are in Europe can join the EU. But funny thing about written documents is they can be amended. I don't know that anybody voted for that. I don't think anybody was asked if that was something we wanted to do. A rapprochement to the second biggest voting bloc in trading bloc in the world is never a bad idea. But Canada has been stifled over the past 10 years by red tape and overregulation, and joining full-fledged membership to the EU would add to that regulatory burden. I am not an expert, so don't ask me to go deep in that in the way that I just accused Donald Trump of being a neophyte. There's quite burdensome regulation in that area of the world. And I think we need less of it, not more of it. Those are just my two cents. What else did he do? Oh, he shared a map on his Truth Social of New Mexico that he has renamed, at least in jest, as New America, which is just so dumb. And this is what I'm talking about. He's ginning up emotion because he doesn't have a whole lot else to play. This fundamentally, I think, is one of his biggest issues, in that he cannot make a case to the public, the voting public, who will be holding him to account for the last 2 years at the ballot box at the midterms. He cannot make the case that Canada is a bad faith actor. He says it. He can't point to anything. He says, we abuse him. Well, you know, you signed a deal with us 8 years ago or 10 years ago where you said it was the greatest deal of all time. So he cannot create the conditions that will convince enough Americans that going to war with Canada makes any sense. So he has to play on emotion. And now this, as we are going tit for tat with them, it looks like Donald Trump is threatening to ban one of the biggest aerospace companies in the world and one of Canada's crown jewels in terms of our aerospace industry, Bombardier, from selling any of their jets in the U.S. And fortunately, we've got Flavio Volpe, the president of the Toronto-based Auto Parts Manufacturers Association with us. Flavio, welcome to the show.
2: Thanks for having me, Ben.
1: I'm so glad you're here. Bombardier has put out a statement, and this is a no-brainer, right? Everybody knows this. They have employees all over the world, and they employ tons of people in the States. And this is known. Donald Trump knows this. So talk to me about what you think is at play here, and talk to me about what you think is at stake here.
2: Well, that's a great way to split the hair because it's the right way. What's at play? I think we all have to at some point start to accept what our eyes and ears are telling us, and that the president may or may not be being strategic here. He might just be losing it. And it's important. I mean, this isn't to insult him. I think you just watch the way that he behaves online at 3 a.m. and the things that he does. No American strategist would say that that's good for their industries or their trade results. And that makes him a very difficult person to deal with, to negotiate with, to future plan together with. And yet we're on this continent together. We cannot remove ourselves from this continent. Your discussion about what the prime minister is attempting to do with other regions, including the EU, are very important. But for those of us who are in businesses that have big, heavy goods in low margins at high volumes, you can't dream about the EU. You've got to dream about Indiana and Alabama and New York. So we have to somehow find a way for that that America that we've all planned and worked with, at least since the end of the Second World War, understands that what the president is doing is not putting a wall between countries. He's putting a wall down the middle of one economy.
1: Yeah,
2: and he is like on the Bombardier play. The engines on the Global 7500 are made in Indiana. The engines on the Challenger come from Arizona. There's about $8 million worth of avionics in the Montreal assembly that comes from some of the 2,800 U.S. suppliers there.
1: Well, as Bombardier said, they've got workers in Texas, Arizona, Florida, Connecticut, Illinois, Delaware, California, Washington, D.C., and New Jersey, as well as direct employment presence in more than 20 states. And they create tens of thousands of U.S. jobs through the company's growing American footprint. And then with the supply chain, it's made up of approximately 2,800 American companies across 47 states, spending $2.5 billion a year with suppliers. I look at that he must have that evidence, but I guess he's willing to torch those jobs. What? Because he's mad at Mark Carney.
2: Yeah. Look, you could take Bombardier, say Ford Motor Company, or say General Motors, or say Stellantis, Chrysler, Dodge. He's doing the same thing in the auto sector. Where he's advanced this notion with Bombardier is he went from picking on a product class. So his first tariffs last year, Liberation Day, products on all cars coming from around the world, or all steel coming from around the world. Then he took another step up and he said on his 338 tariffs of last month, he said, actually, I'm just going to pick on Canada.
1: Yeah.
2: So these products in Canada. And now he's taking it up another notch. I'm just going to pick on Bombardier. Well, he's picking on Bombardier probably because of this, for some of the same reasons that he picked on the Ambassador Bridge. And the Ambassador Bridge, the Maroon family that owned the bridge gave some money and Lutnick got involved. And who knows who at Gulfstream showed up and talked to the boss about Bombardier. Well, Gulfstream has got Canadian suppliers.
1: Yeah. Yeah.
2: I mean, what are we doing here?
1: But it does show that if he wants to, if he's petty enough, he can take a hammer to one of our most storied companies in this country and not even bat an eye. And that is the most frightening aspect of this. Flavio, would you come back soon? Because I would love to go through more of this trade war chapter and verse with you.
2: Anytime, happy to. You know that.
1: Thank you. Flavio Volpe, really appreciate you. All right, coming up, a host who was too handsome for radio. We had to kick him out. We've got the former host of No BS with Brad Smith joining us next to talk about his latest venture, TMS2 on Global. Don't go anywhere. This is the Ben Mulrooney Show.
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1: Well, don't forget that if you enjoy the sound of my voice, you will perhaps enjoy the look of my mug. 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
18: God, I miss radio.
1: we had a moment where we had this good looking, like annoyingly good looking guy on this radio station, and he was snatched away by television. His first love. I want to welcome back to the show, Brad Smith, formerly of No BS with Brad Smith. And now, so happy to announce that, well, it's not announced, but people have known that you are the, is it co-host, host of the morning show two, TMS two.
18: I think the contract says anchor, so let's
1: anchor.
18: Go with that.
1: Anchor.
18: I don't know if I've ever been elevated to that position.
1: Anchor.
18: I don't know if I deserve it, Ben, but here we are.
1: Congratulations, my friend.
18: Oh, buddy.
1: Yes, congratulations.
18: God, what a week for you to be off. You came back in a tornado. It's just in front of your face.
1: Yeah, sometimes you got to take it down to the studs to rebuild something better, right? And look, when I heard that they were announcing TMS two, I looked over at the executive producers, Morley and Jordan, and I said, in 6 months, those two shows will be the number one and number two lifestyle shows in the country, without a doubt. And then when they added you to the mix, I was like, then we're done. Now it might be... But congratulations. Congratulations.
18: Ben, it's... I mean, you've gone through the paces in a TV career more so than probably anybody else has in this country. Like, your scope has been so wide on what you've done. And when I think about this... It's so weird, and I'm going to be almost dramatically honest here. I don't know if you've gone through this before, but you go and you do something, and yours is probably your Canadian Idol moment. Mine is The Bachelor.
1: Yeah.
18: Right? You get off, and you just don't ever expect what the outcome's going to be, because you're just like, I don't know. I'm just going to throw myself into this. And so when you get off of that, you go through this career, and you look back at all these things, and you go, oh, my God, like it's so cool. And then when they offered me this chance, it goes, of all the things I've never done, it's been this kind of variety aspect, of which if people have listened to me, that's where I thrive.
1: Yeah.
18: But it's at the cost of not having that other side, right? You lose radio with that. So like the No BS brand will live. We're gonna start like rifling that up as soon as I get settled down. But those two people that float in your mind, like it's weird to say out loud, but they exist. It's not borderline personality disorder.
1: Yeah.
18: It's just who you are for that specific role. So as I go in the morning, at 1 p.m. and go be the guy you bring home to mom, you know, like the guy you bring home to your parents, it almost activates me more to have that other side of that voice where it goes, okay, well, this is what I fell in love with.
1: Like, but you are in good hands with Morley and Jordan, that entire team. I've had a chance, and you've done it as well.
18: God, yeah.
1: I was able to sit in and co-anchor for temporarily. It's such a great team. It's lighthearted, but they get to the heart of things that matter to people.
18: Yeah.
1: And it's not just entertainment.
18: No. And that's the thing. It's like, they knew who they were getting. I'm in the building. I have a very weird and different voice here. And so when you bring somebody like me over, I think we were just saying off air, like the show is what it is now.
1: Yeah.
18: But we don't even, my co-host and I, we're just getting to know each other. We're just getting to understand what
1: isn't that exciting? Like, you don't know where it's going to go. The show that you do on day one will not be the show you do on day 100.
18: It's crazy.
1: Yeah. Talk to me though about working with Morgan and Brittany, because the three of you already look like you're gelling pretty well.
18: Well, I have this thing, I don't know if you know it, Ben, but like it's a Larry Smithism, my dad, that I've taken, where I can break down people very quickly and let them know they're in a safe space. And so like anything else, it's almost like a team, right? It's like sports. I'm going over. Somehow they put the captaincy on you before you enter the team. And there's like two ways to think about it. One, you go in and you're like, okay, guys, this is me, rah, rah. Or you do what I've done in my career, which is, you know, you go on the field and show them what you've got and show them your skill set and slowly start learning, you know, like what your capabilities are. But then at the end of the day, it becomes a team.
1: Yeah.
18: And all of you are going, hey, what do we got to do? We got to go out. We got to play a game at one. We got to put on our best performance and we got to win the game.
1: Talk to me about the brand, the morning show that has been built over years, right? And it means something to people. Like it takes a long time to build trust and a connection with an audience. And you're taking that and you are bringing it to a different audience in the afternoon. So you're taking a known quantity and you're taking it to unknown places. It's exciting, but there's a risk there.
18: Of course. But I think that's wherein lies the greatest victories, right? Is when you go out and you say, well, listen, it's a different space that we're in. People know that I'm somebody who will sit there and, you know, if I agree with something, I'm going to be all about it. But if I don't, I got to bring up my voice. So it's kind of like a psychological game of what you're playing. Like, okay, we have two amazing women sitting beside you. And sometimes you might have to go, okay, where do I fit in here?
1: Yeah.
18: Because, you know, you're like burgeoning on, if I do come in with the stats, are we going to be a little toxic masculine? Do I have to like not, do I have to avoid that? But it's just, at the end of the day, there's something about live TV that you just can't replace. And I think leaving live radio, man, I was shocked. I was shocked about how fast I fell in love with this.
1: Yeah.
18: And how much energy you get from doing this.
1: Listen, if you need to quiet the voices in your head,
18: I
1: find a strategically placed shot of scotch or whiskey.
18: I could never. The last time I drank before any shoot was 2016 on Chopped Canada.
1: Yeah.
18: And I was so hungover, they had to take blow dryers and air dry the suit because I was sweating through it. I'll never drink before Saturday.
1: Okay, so give me the pitch for TMS2 for people who are going to be home at 1 or who might want to stream it later on Stack TV or on YouTube Live. What are they going to get?
18: Well, listen, like you said, TMS has done a great job of informing everybody first thing in the morning about what's going on. I think this is just the evolution of that. You're taking people with different opinions, having different conversations. And, you know, even in the first couple of meetings, the stories that I'm throwing in that we're trying to get to put on, it's a fight to go, oh my God, like this is how far Brad wants to go. And somewhere it'll come back in the middle and we'll get to have really crazy conversations that just aren't, I don't think, seen on mainstream media.
1: Well, look, one thing that I learned from, the first thing I learned from your boss, Morley, well, I was almost on day one of working with him. He said,
18: there's Eddie Talk, right?
1: Yeah. No, it was at the chat room. And he said, there's nothing less interesting than watching a whole bunch of people on TV sitting around and agreeing with each other.
18: Yeah.
1: And so, I think they probably want a little bit of that friction, a little bit of the fireworks, you know, I think they want that.
18: Well, listen, I think you can have any point of view. You just have to come at it with an empathetic point of view. I think we have too many situations right now where they've changed single voter issues into every single issue.
1: Yeah.
18: Where that's the line in the sand. Mm-hmm. And we're sitting here in a different place where we got to have people understand. There's so much nuance to conversations that's getting lost, and especially on mainstream media.
1: Is there a some sort of discount code for Chorus employees? Because I hear that there is going to be a shoppable option. Like, everyone's second screening, right? Everyone's got a second. So like, you guys are taking advantage of that, right? So people are going to be able to buy the things they see or something like that. Is that true?
18: Yeah. The best thing that you can do is integrate sponsorship into your segments without people knowing them. And being on The Bachelor, we had the worst integration ever. Ben, I remember they were like, oh, we got to do all these sponsor segments. I'm like, what are they doing? Like, the girls are getting ready for a date, so we're going to give them Suave razor blades so they can go in and shave their legs on camera. And I said, that's an awful pitch for a sponsor idea.
1: Hold on. Wait, I'm pretty sure that if you were shaving your legs.
18: No one wants to see that, Ben.
1: I'm pretty sure that's going to rack up the views.
18: Listen, this is not me under 13 swimming at the Quebec Nationals like I used to. But no, we've done a great job. Yeah. And listen, I just...
1: But September 8th...
18: launched our first show.
1: Just launched, and how'd it go?
18: I mean, God, I'm not fired yet, but might not have radio and TV in the next couple of days.
1: TIFF is coming up, right?
18: Yes.
1: And that's the crown jewel of Toronto.
18: Do you want me to break some news right now?
1: Please.
18: I'm probably not even supposed to say this. I get to interview Tom Hardy this week.
1: Nice.
18: Tom.
19: Oh, nice. Batman, you merely dabbed into the dark. I was born into it.
18: But if I can't take a second, because I ruined it on Greg Brady, Ben, I just have to thank the people that have listened. And I don't want to get emotional again because it ruined last time, but the amount of emails, like not just, hey, loved listening to you, the amount of in-depth emails people went to.
1: Yeah.
18: And I think of, Alice out in Prince Albert, Alberta, who sent me saying every morning she was doing her walk at 70 years old because I told her, you only have one life and one body. And I go, I just don't know if I've ever been connected to an audience like the audience at 640. I love everybody who reached out to me. And this is such a unique atmosphere. And you guys got to keep it going. And I will do my part. So no BS is not dead. It's just...
1: Well, listen, you can come here anytime. Anytime
18: buddy.
1: Anytime you need to vent, anytime you need to drop some no BS, you can come here on the Ben Mulrooney Show.
18: I appreciate you,
1: very proud of you. Brad Smith joining Morgan Hoffman as co-anchors of TMS2 launched today on Global, and you can, of course, watch it on Global, stream anytime on Stack TV, watch on YouTube Live, and eventually tune into Curious Cast podcast adaptation of the show. Brad Smith,
18: let's go.
1: Best of luck, brother.
18: Thanks, Ben.
1: LFG. All right, coming up, Apple has a big launch scheduled for tomorrow. We're going to talk about that and so many more tech stories with Carmi Levy next on The Ben Mulrooney Show.
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1: It is that time of year where we are getting closer and closer and closer to what we expect every year, a massive launch event by Apple where they roll out new products, new pricing, a new vision for the future. Sometimes it's an iteration, sometimes it's a revolution, and you never know what you're going to get. It looks like Apple is going to be rolling out a ton of new products, a ton of new visionary changes in direction. And so to separate the fact from the fiction, as well as to talk about a number of other tech stories, we're joined by Carmi Levy, tech journalist and bon vivant and great friend of the show. Carmi, welcome.
2: Good to be with you, Ben. Thanks for having me.
1: Okay, so we know about the Fold, which is called the Ultra. We know that there's a new HomePod, and there might be an Apple take on a Ring camera. Those are the things I'm hearing. I don't know which ones are true and which ones aren't. Break this down for us. What can we expect?
2: Yeah, I mean, I think the most certain ones, we're certainly going to see a new iPhone Pro and Pro Max, so the 18 Pro and Pro Max. Which are basically going to be upgrades to the current sort of higher-end iPhones that you can buy. We are going to see, as you said, that foldable iPhone expected to be called the Ultra. And this is probably the biggest news. Like, it's the headline grabber because, you know, Samsung's been selling foldables for 8 years and the market's been kind of holding its breath, waiting for Apple to dive in. Apple, of course, never the first company to dive in with radical new technology. They let everyone else figure it out, make the mistakes, and then Apple dives in and pretends like they invented it, which of course they did not. So this is going to be the one everyone drools over. It's going to be the most expensive iPhone in history. We are going to
1: $2,000, right?
2: At least. Yeah. But of course, then, you know, once you add storage and all that, it'll probably be more. With
1: and how much
2: and all that?
1: Yeah, Carmi, how much probably, of yeah. that cost? How much of the cost of any new tech is, but especially with Apple, is the premium that you're paying for an Apple product versus the the complications in the supply chain and tariffs and the fact that most of the chips that are being built today are being funneled towards AI. Like how much of it is Apple and how much of it is the world we're living in?
2: Yeah, I mean, Apple has always been an aspirational brand. You don't buy budget from Apple, and that's always been the case. But of course, thanks to the global chip crunch, that spread has been growing. They've already bumped prices on Macs and on iPads, and we are widely expected to see significant increases for iPhones as well when they are announced tomorrow. Mm-hmm. So yeah, it's a bit of everything, and Apple may be plumbing new territory. In other words, how high can they go before consumers decide, you know what? We're going to tap out here. We're going to look for something a little more reasonable. But at the same time, these are devices that are literally the most important piece of hardware that anyone has. And Apple, every time they raise their prices, you know, we have the same kind of conversation. And yet, quarter after quarter, they continue to make more and more money and make more profit. So hard to tell where the top end is, but they're certainly going to try it. And the guy who is overseeing the show now, he's the new CEO.
1: Right.
2: He's been in the role for a week. John Turner, as we talked about him last week. This is his sort of coming out party, right? He gets to preside over this. He's probably already recorded all the videos. They don't really do live anymore, but maybe we'll be surprised tomorrow.
1: Yep.
2: And so it's all going to be on him. And he's the guy, unlike Tim Cook, who was not a product designer, John Ternus was and is. And so it's his design vision now that everyone's going to be looking for as well. Is he going to be taking Apple in a new hardware direction, making them the cool kids on the block again?
1: Is this his, do these new products align with him, or was he brought in to sell something that he might not necessarily want to own?
2: Yeah, I think we're going to see snippets of it. I think he was heavily involved in the development of the foldable device and folding technology. So that'll certainly be on his shoulders. But, you know, as senior vice president of hardware engineering, which was his last job before he got the CEO slot, he had to sign off on everything. So if we see a new HomePod mini, if we see a new Home Hub, if we see new AirPods, and new Apple Watches as well, that'll all be him. And we can expect to see kind of his signature, not only on the hardware, but on the services that drive them as well. So, yeah, he'll own it for better or for worse. And it'll be interesting to see sort of how he puts his stamp and his style on these events, which are kind of like the like the Super Bowl and the Olympics all wrapped up together in tech. We all look for this. This is the biggest event of the year.
1: Well, I've got to say, one of my favorite interviews I ever did was with Tim Cook when he was here in Toronto. And so, you know, they have a way of elevating really interesting people to that leadership role. So I'm looking forward to following.

0: what? You tell me.
1: Potentially, yeah. I mean, Uber, Waymo, Zoox, which Amazon owns, and these are all companies that have already put autonomous vehicles on the ground, and now it's Tesla's turn. But the Cybercab is an interesting case study. It's a design that is, frankly, it looks incredibly radical. These are gold-colored two-seaters. Yeah. What's different about these, though, is they have no steering wheel, no brake pedal, no accelerator, yeah. No controls for humans. Like, they don't even have windshield wipers or a rear view mirror because you don't need them if there's no driver. Nice. And that's where the company kind of got into trouble. They're launching service in both Austin, Texas, as well as in Florida. Austin goes first. And they're putting them on the road. And as soon as they did so, the National Highway Traffic Safety Administration, they launched what's called an audit query, because basically they did not apply for an exemption from the requirement, safety requirement, to have all of those features. Steering wheels and accelerated pedals. They said, we comply with all safety measures. They didn't submit the request. Other companies like Zoox and Waymo have submitted those requests while the feds kind of update their rules, and they've gotten exemptions, whereas Tesla figured the administration doesn't apply to us. We are carving out the future. So a little bit of a battle now between Tesla and the federal government over sort of timing.
0: Yeah.
1: But they want these things on the road. They've got 45 vehicles on the road in Austin now. And the plan is, over the next few years, to deploy millions of them. The plan is really, they don't want to be a company that sells you a car. They want to be the company that wipes the floor with every other autonomous vehicle provider out there. And they're aiming for blood. This is a really major step.
0: But, you know, I remember there was a, I can't believe I'm going to quote this or talk about it. Hot Tub Time Machine 2 predicted this future where whenever you needed a car, a driverless car would just show up. It would just show up and you get in. It would take you where you want to go, and it would go somewhere else. And the fact that these are purpose-built cars, they're cheaper than their analogs, competitive analogs, because they aren't retrofitted with technology. They're built for this, and by extension, the cost of operating them will go down. It's very exciting to pay attention to. I still don't know if I ever want to get behind a driverless or in a driverless car, but that's a conversation for another day. Carmi, thank you so much for being here. I really appreciate it.
1: Thanks so much, Ben. Have a good one.
0: So goodbye to Carmi and goodbye to Edmonton. Courtney is next, by the way, Edmonton. So thanks so much for being here on my first day back. And we'll see you tomorrow for, I mean, it's hump day, but it's only the second day of the week. So that is going to be a lot of fun. When we come back, we're joined by the publisher and co-founder of The Hub, Rudyard Griffiths. We're talking about going tit for tat with Donald Trump on tariffs. Is it a good idea? Or could it spell the end of, you know, a company like Bombardier? We'll talk about that next, right here on The Ben Mulrooney Show.
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8: This is Global News. I'm Jacob New. Surrey MLA and former RCMP officer Eleanor Sturco is calling on BC Solicitor General to launch a review of the Surrey Police Service. As Angela Jung reports, that's after six people have died or were seriously injured over the past year in collisions involving Surrey Police.
9: The latest Surrey Police Service-involved collision happened on Labor Day at 3 in the morning. SBS says officers were attempting to stop the driver of a black Chevrolet Avalanche near King George Boulevard and 96th Avenue, but the driver did not stop. Authorities say less than 1 kilometer away, the man struck a concrete barrier, seriously injuring himself, and a pedestrian was found nearby with life-threatening injuries. Surrey Cloverdale MLA, Eleanor Sturco.
10: It's extremely disturbing to see the high number of collisions involving fatalities and serious injuries as a result of interactions with police that happened in the last 12 months.
9: In the past year, there have been at least six people killed or seriously injured in SBS-related crashes. Four of them involved traffic stops, in which the motorists fled. Sturco is asking the Solicitor General to launch a review to see if officers need better supports or training.
10: Beyond the IIO, but looking at this systemically and asking the question, why do we have so many of these types of things here in Surrey and what can we do to prevent that?
9: Sturco is asking the Solicitor General to launch a review, but the ministry says it is awaiting the outcome of the IIO investigations. Angela Jung, Global News.
8: Two homes have burned to the ground in Sea-Watch on the Sunshine Coast. The neighborhood has been abandoned since 2019 because of unstable ground. Aaron MacArthur has the story.
11: Firefighters couldn't safely fight the blaze because there's no water protection and the ground is considered too unstable. Crews checked nearby homes to make sure no one was inside and then retreated to a safe distance. The fire was contained to two abandoned homes, but nearby residents fear the next fire could spread into the forest and threaten their community. They've been pushing the district for a solution for years. Lisette Sakarin lives near the abandoned development and says she's had enough.
12: Enough is enough, period. I've done my part.
5: It's time for somebody. I've reached the MLA, I've reached the Ombudsman, I've reached the RCMP, I've reached the city so many times, and the neighbors have done so. But we need an answer now.
11: The fire's being treated as suspicious. No arrests have been made. Aaron MacArthur, Global News.
8: A campaign to recall Okanagan MLA Tara Armstrong seems to have come to an end. Organizers who started Recall Tara Armstrong, the independent MLA for Kelowna Lake Country Coldstream, posted an update on social media. The group claims that Armstrong does not represent the views of her constituents, instead targeting Indigenous rights, trans youth, and immigrants. The post states that while enough signatures could be collected to break recall records in the province, members will instead focus on raising awareness and keeping her record in the spotlight. Other recall campaigns, including a recent effort against Vancouver Quilchena MLA and one BC leader, Dallas Brody, have proven unsuccessful. And the P&E has released its attendance numbers for this year's fair, and they are up quite a bit from last summer.
12: The debut, the Freedom Mobile Arch, as the venue for the summer concert series, helped to mark a new chapter for the fair, as they saw just over 642,000 people over the 15 days. That easily surpasses last year's 612,000, the lowest non-pandemic year. And one more item of business for the P&E they'll be drawing for the prize home on September 14th. John Strait, Global News.
8: From the Global News Desk, I'm Jacob New.
13: This is the

0: Canada. The question is, to tariff or not to tariff? That is the question. As we continue down this path set upon us by Donald Trump, there are two camps, generally speaking, two camps. There are those who think that retaliatory dollar for dollar tariffs is the right move, and those who think it is a fool's errand. And a good friend of mine and somebody I read and listen to all the time has taken his own position, and that is Rudyard Griffiths, the publisher and co-founder of The Hub. I urge you, if issues like this, as well as any manner of political story, is of interest to you, the people who work for and contribute to The Hub are people worth listening to and people worth reading. And Rudyard, great to have you on the show. Thank you for being here. He's not. I saw him, and now he's not there. Well, we will talk to Rudyard in a second. We'll try to find Rudyard. In the meantime, he has written for thehub.ca that to beat back Trump's tariffs, Carney should take a page out of China's trade war play. What's interesting is one of his colleagues at the Hub, who's the editor-at-large of The Hub, is Sean Spear. And there's Rudyard. Rudyard, you there? Can you hear us?
1: Yeah, I got you.
0: There we go.
1: Can you hear me okay?
0: I can hear you. I can hear you. I was going to introduce your colleague Sean Spear's piece, Trump is to blame for this trade war, but Canada shouldn't hurt itself just to spite him. As I was saying before you joined, seems to be, generally speaking, that there are two camps that have crystallized in this country, those who think that we should go toe-to-toe and dollar for dollar, and there are those who think that it's going to hurt us so much more that it's going to hurt them, that it's a fool's errand. And you took your position with your opinion piece. And I think before we start, I think we should lay out sort of my assumption as we have this conversation, that for the purpose of this conversation, I am going to take our government at their word that they are not pursuing these there's nothing political in their tactics. They are not trying to do anything but secure Canada's future in the most positive way possible. Rudyard? Oh, I lost him. He's not there. We got to find him. Let's give him a call. Just a straight up call. We'll give him a call. Yes. So because what we're going to get to in this conversation is the situation that we find ourselves in today, which is Donald Trump, irked by Canada standing up for itself and taking issue with Bombardier. And, you know, this is a massive employer, not just in Canada, but in the United States. And if we can't sell our planes in the States, then, you know, what's he going to go after next? Because he can go after us one after the other. And it's no skin off his back. He's got Lear. You know, he's got Learjet there if he wants. And for Canada to have a company like Bombardier that has been floated billions of dollars by multiple levels of government in order to save jobs. For the U.S. market to be turned off completely is concerning. If he's this petty because he's angry with us, maybe we should turn down the temperature. Oh, is he there? Rudyard, are you there?
1: Yeah, I'm here. Okay, there we go. A little interference from the White House, Ben, but, you know, we're going to make a Rebels broadcast here over your airwaves.
0: Well, look, the tagline for The Hub is more signal, less noise. So let's get to the signal of this. What do, in your opinion, is the juice worth the squeeze? Because it feels like, we all know that there's pain coming and we're already feeling some pain, but do we have any sense of how much pain we're going to be asked to tolerate?
1: Yeah. Well, shameless plug. I got an article out this morning in The Hub looking at the China example, Ben. So if you go back to China's trade fight with Trump, last fall, 2025, rapid escalation, right? They were hitting each other, days later, with tariffs that went north of 100% in a matter of weeks. And I'm concerned, Ben, that, you know, that is a game that this president likes to play. Yeah. He likes to go maximal. He likes to go fast. And he likes to try to drive a capitulation. I would say there's some lessons maybe that we can draw from what the Chinese did, because at the end of the day, Ben, 8-9 months later, they had an effective tariff rate of 12.5% with the U.S.
0: But is there, can we compare, I mean, comparing China's position, relative position to the United States and Canada's relative mm-hmm. position to the United States, is that mm-hmm. an apples to apples comparison?
1: Well, what China did is they took this really small thing called rare earths, and they said they were going to regulate who got those rare earths, how much of them, when they were going to arrive on Ford plants, floors yeah. in American aircraft, including fighters like, you know, the advanced tactical fighter, all the key American gear. So they found a pressure point and they pushed. And I guess the question is, Ben, are we going to take a knife to a gunfight?
0: Right.
1: Are we going to go into this thinking that we can match the Americans on reciprocal tariffs? We can't. Yeah. You know, these latest tariffs sound like a lot, $20, $30 billion, but you know that this is a $30 trillion economy. Yeah. That's not what's going to move the dial. If this thing escalates, then we have to be prepared, Ben, and I say this regretfully, but we have to be prepared to start fighting this asymmetrically.
0: Yeah.
1: Like the Chinese, we need to start thinking about what are the American vulnerabilities that we can elicit beyond large-scale tariffs that cause real pain for the American economy. These are things like potash, uranium, and dare I say, Ben, crude oil.
0: Yeah, but I keep trying to go back to the narrative of it, though, right? And Donald Trump views... his Chinese analog with a certain degree of respect. There is a he doesn't view anybody as his equal, but if there's anybody close to him, it would be the Chinese leadership.
1: Or Putin, exactly.
0: Yeah, maybe a little rocket man as well. But in our case, he certainly doesn't view us in that way. I've heard talk of, you know, envisioning us as a vassal state. He can tell the story of the big, bad, scary Chinese. He can sell that to his people. He cannot make that same case about Canada. As much as he has tried, nobody's buying it. And so I think there's this element of Canada standing up to him that irks him. It's a fly in his ointment. And for that reason, I think he's willing to be more petty and more bloodthirsty than with us than he would have been in a trade war with the Chinese.
1: I agree, Ben. Look, he's fighting what looks like at best to a stalemate with Iran. He knows that a lot of the rest of the world is watching Carney right now, and that he's got these trade deals with Europe, Japan, South Korea, and elsewhere. If Canada brings him to heel, do all those other trade agreements get opened up because Europe, China, Japan, South Korea say, hey, we can get a better deal now. So he's got a lot riding on this, and we have to anticipate that, Ben. And I guess my question to you is, what do we do if he by the end of this week has raised tariffs by another 20%, by another 30%, by another 50%? What if he goes maximal?
0: Yeah.
1: What is our approach? Because if we simply match him tariff for tariff on the way up, well, our economy is 1/10 his size.
0: Yeah.
1: That dynamic doesn't work. The pain is all on us comparatively versus on him. That's why I say, again, with real regret, and Sean Spear, co-founder of The Hub with me, we had really hoped that the August 21st deal, you know, barring some sovereignty busting last minute demand, we had really hoped that there could be a way to get back to the negotiating table to explore that deal as quickly as we possibly can, and possibly make, as we seem to be willing to make that week leading up to August 21st, some real concessions to avoid precisely this scenario which we're in, which is, Ben, and I'll stop here, we're in a fight now, a trade war with the world's superpower.
0: Yeah.
1: Okay.
0: Yeah.
1: They're the military superpower. They're the economic superpower. They're the technological superpower. They're run by an asshole. I get that. We're all pissed off at him and his ridiculous social media over the last 48 hours. Mm-hmm. But, you know, again, don't show up at a gunfight with a knife.
0: Roger Griffiths, we're going to have to leave it there, my friend. But next time, we will make sure we iron out the kinks before we get you to air. Yeah, I really appreciate you, my friend. We'll talk to you soon.
1: Let's do it.
0: Okay. Thanks
1: Sorry so much. For the technical.
0: That's all right.
1: Thanks, Ben.
0: Hey, when we come back, it's another one of those crazy because it's 2026 stories. What would you say if we decided at Canada's Department of Natural Resources decide to prioritize cultural framework in all of our federal research? What would you say if we indigenized research? We're going to talk about that next.
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0: Well, every now and then you see a story that just makes you shake your head. And a few months ago, there was a story out of British Columbia of teachers that were trying to teach, indoctrinate young students the natural world was evidence of queer theory, that the clouds demonstrated that sexuality was fluid. Now, I'm not making a value judgment on the fluidity of sexuality. I'm making a judgment on the nonsense that is proved through the clouds. And I went on a bit of a rant, and it had a little bit of a moment online. I suspect this one is right up there. And our good friends at Blacklock's Reporter uncovered that all federal scientific research should be indigenous focused, says a Department of Natural Resources report. How can we as public servants be actors in reconciliation, it asked. Ideally, the decolonization of research implies full indigenous ownership of research. However, it is still hard. To drill down into this morass of nonsense, we're joined by our good friend Tom Korski from Blacklock's Reporter. Tom, welcome to the show.
16: Thank you, Ben.
0: Before we get into it, I want to give you as a primer the sage words of Dr. Gad Saad on, he's speaking on universities and why they breed bad ideas, but I want to play this for you, and then we'll talk about how it links to this on the other side.
17: How come almost every single time bad ideas come from universities?
18: So Orwell answered it one way. I'll paraphrase it. So he said something to the effect of, it takes intellectuals to come up with some of the dumbest ideas.
17: Yes.
18: And I wholeheartedly agree with that. Now, why is that? Because in many cases, the academic who literally lives in the ivory tower is fully decoupled from the autocorrective mechanism of reality, right? So for example, I am housed in a business school. In the business school, there is less parasitic ideas, because if you build an economic model to predict the economy that's based on postmodernism, reality will tell you, you suck. Engineering schools also have less parasitic ideas, because if you build a bridge using postmodernist indigenous physics as opposed to physics, then the bridge will collapse. So some disciplines have an inoculation against these parasitic ideas because reality will quickly catch up to you. But in other disciplines...
0: All right, that's all we needed to hear. Tom, I heard him say that a few weeks ago, and I was like, oh, okay, well, at least... In certain fields where these crazy ideas butt up against the reality of math or science or economics, there will be pushback by reality. And now to hear that in research in the federal government, they want to use subjective lenses through which to do things that should be objective in their pursuits is unbelievably crazy.
16: It is detached from reality. This is the Department of Natural Resources that has advocated this. They identify themselves, their words, not mine, a science-based department. Don't let the word natural fool you. We used to call it the Department of Mining and Energy. Yeah. This is the department that promotes mining, oil and gas, and forestry. They have nothing to do with indigenous reconciliation, but they've gone whole hog on it, yeah, very enthusiastically. Not only do they have this peculiar attitude that all federal research must somehow be indigenous focused, Ben, I don't even know what that means.
0: No.
16: How do you have an indigenous lens on the Canada Food Guide, yeah, or an Environment Canada weather forecast? Well, sometimes, yeah, a cigar is just a cigar.
0: Well, and all, like, look, these are fields, the research in these areas. They need to have application beyond Canada. There are rules that govern mining and the development of mines around the world. Physics, geology, chemistry, there are global standards and there are peer reviews that are essential to harmonizing our research with research around the world. If you throw it through an indigenous lens or a cultural lens, I don't know what comes out the other side, but it's not something that somebody, you know, a mining expert in the United States or a mining expert in Brazil is going to understand.
16: No. And you're left with the impression also that this was sort of playtime. If they were really serious, go ahead and make an indigenous deputy minister.
0: Yeah.
16: Go ahead and make it. You know that's not going to happen. Ben, this department is so enthusiastic. 4 years ago, they were the first federal department to do this. They actually hired a panel in-house. They were going to have a panel of elders, indigenous elders in residence, And they called it a work unit, an unpronounceable name, the Algonquin word for sweetgrass. I quote from one of the reports, one of the four sacred medicines in indigenous traditions. Ben, could you imagine as a Catholic going to the Department of Natural Resources and said, you know what, sacramental wine, I believe, is the blood of Christ, and I'd like to incorporate that into our mining research. They would ask you if you've been drinking cough syrup, but this is how heavy these guys have gone in on it.
0: Tom, this is so unserious. And we are living in a very serious time. A lot of the issues that we are facing are self-inflicted. The money that we are spending today is not yours. It is not mine. It's not even my kids' money. It's barely my grandkids' money. It's my great grandkids' money. We are paying for things that we are borrowing from future generations. We don't have the financial capacity to indulge these people, their whims and their performances. It's time to get serious, and it's time to get down to the essentials. And the fact that this is going on Mark Carney's watch is disappointing. I thought the numbers guy, I thought the grand bean counter was going to start counting the beans.
16: Ben, you want to talk about posers in Ottawa? You're right. You want to talk about performative. And you're right. You reach a point where this becomes, frankly, infuriating. So they're going to have sweetgrass and indigenous perspectives on mining research. While there are people in First Nations who can't drink the tap water,
0: yeah.
16: My favorite statistic, and this is a government stat, not mine, my home province in Manitoba, the dropout rate in First Nations schools on reserves is 85%. Yeah. 85%. Yeah. In fact, they caught the Department of Indigenous Services faking the number because they excluded kids who dropped out before grade 9. 85% dropout rate, Ben, in this economy,
0: Yeah. You're
16: doomed. But they want to talk about sweetgrass and elders and residents.
0: It's exhausting.
16: It's infuriating.
0: It's exhausting. I don't want my tax dollars going to making white liberals feel better about their lives. Like I want my tax dollars going to making everyone's lives, including and especially First Nations lives, better. That's how you achieve reconciliation, not by saying that we're going to add an Indigenous lens to how we study the geological composition of a mine. That helps nobody. It spends money. It doesn't get us to where we want to be. And this is happening. I have no doubt, Tom, that you probably have file after file after file of this happening ad nauseum throughout the ranks of various governments across Canada.
16: Oh, it's true. And especially federally, as you point out, no one will tell them to stop. By the way, God bless them, Natural Resources Canada. They have mandated for 4 years now that every single employee, every single year, must take 8 hours of what they call self-directed Indigenous learning. They don't actually have a checkoff to see how many are complying, but this is my favorite part, their words, not mine. The number of hours completed may not be the most relevant metric of learning.
0: Okay, because time management is a product of white supremacy, Tom Korski. You didn't know that?
16: I see it now.
0: Yeah, you see it now. Exactly. And by seeing that, you just made every First Nations life better in Canada.
16: That's
0: Tom, we got to leave it there. But managing editor, Blacklock's reporter, thank you so much, my friend.
16: Thank you, Ben.
0: Okay, this is the type of topic where an interview alone just won't do. We have no choice but to open the phone lines because I am guessing some of you are likely losing it, yelling at the radio. So we need to allow you to do exactly that. Give us a call after the break, 416-870-6400. This is the Ben Mulrooney Show.
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0: Yeah, I said this, I think over a year ago, more than a year and a half ago. I am done with performative nonsense. I will only support initiatives at the local, provincial, and federal level that have as an end goal the improvement of the lives of people. It could be a small group. It could be everybody. I will not support anything that doesn't do that. That's why I think land acknowledgements are idiocy, because you can say it all you want. You're not helping anybody. You're wasting time and taxpayers' dollars by taking time that you should be spending on the business at hand, and you're wasting it to make yourself feel better. So that is the example that I refuse to get behind. And the story that we talked about before the break is another example of that. In an effort to achieve reconciliation, we are going to add an Indigenous lens to all of our research when it comes to the geology of mines. Nonsense. And I want to hear what you have to say. And we're going to start with Tim in Hamilton. Tim, welcome.
28: How you doing, Ben?
0: I'm good, thank you.
28: I'm wondering if we can get the minister responsible on the show so we can explain how this is prudent in a landscape where we have massive tariff implications. The government should be primarily focused on how do we get these resources for sale so that we can make money on them. That is the that is the only thing the government should be doing right now.
0: Well, I'm not even quite sure what what sort of research would be done, but let's just say for argument's sake that the government was tasked with some sort of survey of some land that could be possibly turned into a mine. And let's say they do that research, and when it comes out the other end, it has been filtered through an indigenous lens. And then they start looking for potential investors. If the investors can't make heads or tails of it because it has nomenclature and verbiage that is in no way germane to the geology that they are supposedly surveying, how does that help?
28: Like the problem is here is that this wasn't part of their mandate. This isn't what Mark Carney and the Liberals ran on in terms of an election promise. This is just complete and utter nonsense. So, again, I want the minister to come onto the show, and if he doesn't, then that tells all.
0: Well, my producer Danny Vaughn is listening. Maybe we'll chase that for tomorrow. Thank you very much, Tim. I appreciate it very, very much. And look, before we get to Mark and Melanie, I'll remind you, give us a call, 416-870-6400 or 1-888-225-TALK. This is the one thing, you all know I didn't vote for Mark Carney. I would not have voted, I've said before, after the disaster of the last 11 years or 10 years prior to Mark Carney. I wouldn't have voted for the Liberal Party if Jesus himself had come down from on high and said, I am running to be the leader of the Liberal Party. I thought that they destroyed any confidence that I could ever have in them. But I did say once Mark Carney won, okay, well, he's got the temperament to not put up with this sort of nonsense. And it seems that we uncover these stories every GD day. And he told us we weren't going to waste money. He told, and this is money being wasted. This is time and energy and a human capital that is being spent on things that don't help a GD person. And I'm so tired of it. And I wish he was tired of it too, because he's the only guy who's got the power to tell these people to get their head in the game. Mark from Burlington, welcome.
2: Hi, how you doing, Ben?
0: I'm good, thanks.
2: Yeah, I just, you know, this story, the last story, the one before that, the 10 tomorrow, the 20 next week, they're all the same. They're all completely ridiculous.
0: Yeah.
2: You look at some of this stuff and you're like, what the heck is going on? Part of me wonders, is this not all done on purpose to make Canada so bad and so mismanaged that we'll have no choice but to join the U.S.? Like, if that's the play, that makes sense.
0: I don't think that's Mark Carney's plan at all. But what I would ask, and like, let's hone it, let's focus it a little bit more. Would you say, and I know that we're both speaking from our particular cultural positions here, but would you say that we are closer to achieving reconciliation today than we were 10 years ago? Because I would submit, probably not.
2: Absolutely not.
0: Yeah. Yeah.
2: You know, it's pretty, you know, it's more division. It's more, you know, Canadian, particular Caucasian Canadians bad. You know, it's like we haven't done anything good in the last 100 years. Like some of the narratives, they're just ridiculous.
0: I know. Well, it's like, what's the old saying? When you find yourself in a hole, stop digging. I think these days we got to change it. When you find yourself in a hole, stop digging. And certainly stop looking at that hole through an indigenous lens, because that's not going to get you out of the freaking hole. Thank you very much. Melanie in downtown Toronto. Melanie, what are your thoughts on this?
3: Welcome back.
0: Thank you.
3: I think Carney is extremely wise. I don't really... I don't have his intelligence, or none of us probably do. Maybe you do, but I don't know many people who do. He's just biding his time, hoping this will all die down. But I'll tell you something. This is a make-work project by some intellectuals. And forgive me, I know you're a lawyer. I just heard that.
0: No, I went to law school. I never became a lawyer.
3: Okay. Well, a lot of lawyers are looking for ways to make money. Half of them are unemployed. And they... put these issues forward. Now, if you want to reconciliate with humanity, you make sure they have clean water, good food, good education.
0: Yes.
3: That's where you put your money.
0: Exactly. And that's why there's a difference.
3: You don't do what Putin is doing, killing his own people, killing Ukrainians, killing Russians. You build things. You build hospitals.
0: Yeah.
3: You build schools. You build an education. And you say, you know what? You know, your land is your land. You stay there. But we are... We have Putinites. We have satanic servants. Forgive me for saying that. I don't mean in a religious mode. But Putin and Trump, and I'll tell you something, in the indigenous people, what they want right now is social help through their education, through hospitals. These are make-work projects. Yeah. You know, I'm a musician. Yeah,
0: Melanie,
3: I know.
0: I got to leave it there, but thank you very much. Thank you very much. And yes, our prime minister is highly intelligent. Of course, he may be the smartest guy to ever be prime minister. There's a difference, however, between intelligence and wisdom. And intelligence is knowing that a tomato is a fruit. Wisdom is knowing that you do not put a tomato in a fruit salad. And I know that he's intelligent, but he's got to attack this sort of thing to show me that he's wise. Debbie, welcome to the show.
4: Oh, hi. Yeah, I just wanted to say that Chief Aaron Pete, who also does a podcast called Nuanced, has said in his interviews that he does not support these land acknowledgements. He says it does nothing for the people in the First Nations people, does nothing for their communities and moving them ahead to reconciliation. And it's just virtual signaling for the most part.
0: He is an incredible voice. And he's somebody I have a lot of time for. And there are those who will weaponize what I said. I don't stand for land acknowledgements. Oh, then you don't respect First Nations. That's not what I said. I have enough respect for First Nations to know that a land acknowledgement only makes white liberals feel better and certainly doesn't help members of First Nations. Thank you very much. Let's see if we can barrel through a couple more of these. Greg, welcome.
5: Greg, hi, Ben.
0: Yeah, real quick, give me your thoughts.
5: I just want to say I watched the Tragically Hip show a couple of nights ago on the radio. They played it 10 years after, and I was looking and watching all these promises. Gordon had talked about Justin Trudeau, and he completely lied to all of us. He has done nothing to fix this issue.
0: Yeah.
5: It's a national travesty that our Aboriginal people do not have clean drinking water. That's a basic human right that in Canada, every single person should have clean drinking water.
0: Yeah.
5: And we should all be very upset with our government.
0: I agree with you. Thank you very much. Do we have time? No, we don't. Mike, David, I'm sorry I didn't have time to get to you. I appreciate you. Call back anytime. We are going to take a break. And when we come back, a really important conversation because a lawsuit has been filed in federal court arguing the government of Canada has unjustifiably infringed on the rights of victims of sexual violence. It's a dirty story. And we're going to shed some light on it next.
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1: So there's a legal maxim that it's so general that everyone should agree with it, that justice delayed is justice denied, right? If something takes too long, then it's like no justice was delivered at all. When you start applying that to the real world, it has some pretty horrific consequences. And in 2016, the Supreme Court, I suppose, thought they were doing the right thing by in a case called R.V. Jordan. They imposed essentially time limits on court cases, 18 months for a provincial court and 30 months for a superior court between charge and trial. And if you went past that time limit, courts had to presumptively stay the charges. And the knock-on effect has been grotesque, especially on alleged victims and victims of sexual violence. So much so that there is now a court case that is being mounted against this very terrible miscarriage of justice. And we're joined by two incredible women, Kate Alexander. She is the creator of the Eve Initiative. She knows firsthand about this miscarriage of justice. And Catherine Marshall, the founder of Marshall Law. To the both of you, I say thank you for being here today.
2: Thank you, Ben.
3: Thank you for having us.
1: Catherine, let's start on the legal front and talk to me about this court challenge, as well as what the government is pushing back with.
2: So we're suing the government on behalf of 21 survivors of our criminal justice system who've had their cases thrown out due to the disgusting delays in the system. These are people who have horrible abusers and terrible things have happened, and they didn't get their day in court because we do not have a functional court system. The government is going to be moving to dismiss the lawsuit. They're bringing a motion in December. They've claimed that it's not their problem to fix. You know, they're passing the buck, despite the fact that publicly they claim this is an important issue. But, you know, behind closed doors with lawyers is a different story.
1: We had a prime minister who loved calling himself a feminist. And most of the clowns that followed him around are still in office. They would gladly drape themselves in feminism. And for the Liberal government to be pushing back on this egregious situation is it's making my head spin, Kate.
3: Absolutely, and thank you again for having us. It's been over 10,000 cases since 2016 that have been stayed. That is the number, and that is climbing every single day. Jordan's rule stayed my attempted murder case, despite the evidence, despite the SWAT team being at my house, despite being a compliant, credible witness. My Crown attorney literally looked at me and said, "We don't have time for this." I said, "Well, then what do you have time for? Is almost dying not enough?" And so with the court cases that are before, with the criminal court cases that are present, the majority of them are intimate partner violence, sexual assault, and human trafficking. That takes up most of the court's time. And so the numbers that reflect these Jordan rule stays are of those type of crimes. And it's absolutely terrifying. That's why we're seeing increases in crime that are astronomical. And we actually launched this lawsuit during the election. Mm-hmm. So whoever won the election shall inherit the lawsuit. Yeah. It was a nonpartisan attempt. And there was a lot of hopes that the conservatives would have won so that they would deal with this properly.
1: Yeah. Catherine, it feels to me, and you can tell me if I'm wrong, you know, you're in the legal arena every day, feels to me that we are living in a time where the courts prioritize the alleged criminals' rights over the victims far too often. You know, we see it in an attempt to change the over-indexing of Aboriginal men in prison. They came up with mitigating circumstances that would allow for lesser sentences, not thinking to themselves that by doing so, they were probably denying real justice for the victims. And in a lot of cases, those victims would be Aboriginal women. Am I wrong in this assessment?
2: I mean, it's completely accurate that our court system views the rights of defendants as paramount. And the whole system is built around that. And long has been forgotten that the rights of the victims and the complainants matter too. And actually, that is the pillar of fundamental justice in this country. Right now in Canada, there's no guarantee that if something happens to you, a crime, that you're going to get your day in court. Yeah. And that is profoundly wrong. And as Kate mentioned, you know, in her case got stayed, many of our other clients' cases were thrown out despite having overwhelming evidence to show that the accused did the crime. They didn't even get a chance to give a victim impact statement or have one single hour in front of a judge or jury. And that's completely traumatic to be told, oh, you know, a day before trial that you're not, they're not proceeding.
1: Yeah.
2: And then the abuser walked free with no record.
1: Kate, you know, I saw a video that you made. I think it's part of this campaign that you've been mounting. And you said, like, the word is out. In Canada, if you want to do this sort of thing, this is the place where you do it, because there's a real chance that you're going to get off scot-free. And there is something to be said about

0: charges. And criminals know it. Americans look at me and go, what is going on in your country? They're not aware of it. And then my friends say, like, what are you talking about? Yeah. They did what? The government did who?
1: Yeah.
0: Prosecutors in the U.S. are just like, what are you guys doing? What are you doing?
1: Catherine, the last word is to you. I've got about a minute left. What do people need to know about this case? How can they help? How can they get involved? How can we mobilize?
2: Visit jordanchallenge.ca. This is a website we have. You can sign a petition there. We're never going to give up. We're going to keep going until the government does the right thing. And we would love people's support, share our videos online, go to the website, and, you know, make sure the politicians know that this is unacceptable.
1: Yeah, the numbers, ladies, are just, it's shocking. You know, as a result of the Jordan Law, over 56% of cases are stayed. Significantly, 30% of intimate partner violence cases are also stayed. 30%. It's so hard. Like, if there's one thing that people who didn't know learned during the Me Too era, it's like how hard it is for women to get to that point that their voices are heard and that people take them seriously, and to hear that 30% of them are stayed. And you do not fix a mistake with another mistake. If you have a criminal justice system that is working at a snail's pace, you don't fix it by giving people a get out of jail free card. You fix it by speeding up the process. Turns out I do have a little more time left. So Kate, the last word to you.
0: This motion to dismiss from the federal government is a motion to dismiss survivors, blatantly and obviously. And I look at my own experience and I would rather have been beat up again than have the government stay my case. I would rather, if I were able to stay alive, have the life kicked out of me than have the abuse of the government and the court system.
1: Kate Alexander, the founder of Ending Violence Everywhere. Catherine Marshall, the founder of Marshall Law. I'm with you. I'm behind you. Godspeed to the both of you. And come back when there's something else to report. But this is terrible news. I'm glad that you're pushing back.
0: Thank you, Ben.
2: Thank you.
1: Thanks so much. Just a reminder, if you want more Ben Mulrooney Show, we put out a podcast each and every day. Coming up for our Toronto audience, Toronto's first mayoral debate is happening tonight, but one candidate is AWOL. You know who they are.
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7: This is Global News. I'm Jacob New. Homicide investigators say an 85-year-old Burnaby man killed by a stray bullet appears to have been an innocent victim.
8: Mounties responded to shots fired near 18th Avenue and Humphreys Avenue just after 1:30 in the morning on August 30th. When police arrived, the suspect vehicle had fled and no victims were located. More than 14 hours later, police were called to do a wellness check at an apartment complex roughly one block away from where the shots fired call came in. Officers found the scene near Chang Yong Cho dead from a gunshot wound. Integrated Homicide Investigation Team Sergeant Frida Fong.
9: Over the past weeks, we've been working diligently to advance the investigation, and our investigators have identified a group of youths who are believed to be involved in the shooting. We have been making efforts to locate the youths and to identify their exact involvement in the shooting. We know that they're involved, and some may simply have knowledge of the incident, and we're appealing to anyone, including the youths and their parents, to come forward to help us find justice for Mr. Cho.
8: Anyone with information on the shooting is asked to call IHIT. Emma Albert, Global News.
7: Premier David Eby says British Columbians will soon see a refreshed Buy BC campaign, encouraging people to choose made in BC products that support jobs close to home. Global's Ben O'Hara Byrne has more from Victoria.
10: At a rally just steps from the BC legislature, Premier David Eby, sporting a lumber jacket no less, said BC is firmly on Team Canada and supports the Prime Minister's decision to impose counter tariffs on some $26 billion worth of U.S. imports.
11: Nobody wanted this trade war. Canadians sure didn't start it. And working families on both sides of the border will be worse off because of it. But when our workers, our businesses, our economy is targeted, standing up for Canada is not a choice. It is our responsibility. And here in British Columbia, we have a plan.
10: The countermeasures are in response to new U.S. tariffs imposed last month after trade talks collapsed. They target a wide range of products, some 700 U.S. imports in all. The premier is calling on British Columbians to buy local and stay united, but admits this escalating trade war could drag on, and that will do damage on both sides of the border. Ben O'Hara Byrne, Global News, Victoria.
7: Staying on Vancouver Island, West Shore RCMP are looking for two suspects after a string of vehicle thefts in View Royal over the weekend. Police say the thefts happened overnight Saturday into early Sunday morning on De Gutierrez Place, Chilco Road, and Calais Lane. One suspect was wearing a baseball cap and a light-colored Reebok sweater and was carrying a dark backpack. The second was wearing a black hoodie or jacket with a small white logo, along with black pants and shoes. Police say both suspects had some facial hair. Anyone with information is asked to contact Mounties. And a Canadian tourist is in good health after his yacht was found on the long weekend partially submerged in a remote part of the Indian Ocean.
12: The Australian Maritime Safety Authority says the man was traveling from Darwin on the northern tip of Australia to Christmas Island. They say the yachtsman didn't check in with family in Canada, so his brother called for help. Searchers found the partially submerged catamaran in ocean waters far from the island. The man, meanwhile, was found in the vessel's dinghy and brought on board a rescue helicopter. Dan Gillis speaks for the safety authority.
13: Wonderful to be able to provide assistance to this Canadian sailor who got into trouble in a very remote part of the world.
12: Gillis says the sailor had no medical issues and was to be taken back to Darwin. Aaron Sousa, the Canadian Press.
7: From the Global News Desk, I'm Jacob New.
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15: Welcome, I'm Lisa Wexler, and I am filling in for the great David Cooper. You're listening to The Last Show. We've got an expert to talk about music and the power of music to diminish our pain. We've got another expert to talk about how letting our kids literally roam freer will reduce their anxiety. And a fabulous friend of mine, Charles Rosenay, who's going to talk about the Beatles and the monkeys. We're going to share trivia. We're going to have a load of fun. So stay tuned. Joining us is Dr. Yoka Bratt, who is somebody who has given a lot of thought to that old cliche about music soothing the savage beast. She is a professor and program director of the PhD in Creative Arts Therapies program and a board-certified music therapist as well at Drexel University in Pennsylvania. And she is she has done a lot of research focusing on the use of music therapy for chronic pain and symptom management, something that maybe you and I might not ever have thought about when we think about the pleasures of listening to music. We may not have understood or even considered that music can also possibly rewire our brain to quite literally make us feel better. Dr. Bratt, hello, and welcome to The Last Show.
16: Hi, Lisa. Thank you so much for having me.
15: Well, it's a pleasure. So, Dr. Bratt, you've spent your life thinking about the beauty of music and the way it can enrich our lives in unexpected ways. What made you think about or consider that music could also change the brain when it comes to pain?
16: Yeah, I guess that started early on in my studies when I was a PhD student. I became really interested in pain perception and how music, and as a music therapist, I could see that music could influence pain. And I wanted to, initially, I wanted to just study, does it really help? And so my initial research studies were all focused on trying to find out, does music work for acute pain management after a surgery or after a painful procedure? Or then eventually I came to love working with people with chronic pain, and I started really focusing all my work on chronic pain management. But in recent years, I've become more interested in finding out, well, how does it work? So we know the research shows overwhelmingly that music can help with pain management, whether it's listening to music like you and I do, you know, probably every day, or whether it's through working with a certified music therapist, somebody who's trained to really help you use music, you optimize the benefits of music. And I recently became the lead investigator of a research network called Music for Pain, a research network that is funded by the NIH. And the sole focus of that network is to figure out how does music help? Because if we would better understand how it helps us, how it reduces pain, it can help us optimize these music-based treatments. So if we don't really know how it works, it becomes kind of a trial and error, right? Well, with you, I might try this. With this person, I might try that. But if we would better understand what specifically is going on in our brain and in our bodies, it can help us, you know, really get the best potential out of music as a treatment for pain management.
15: Okay, so let's go back to your initial statement. We're chatting with Dr. Yoka Brott, who is a PhD at Drexel University, who studies music and is a music therapist herself. Let's just go back a little bit. Music therapy. Who would hire a music therapist and for what? What is music a therapy for?
16: Very good question. So a music therapist is trained to use all different types of music experiences. So not just music listening. We use, for example, a lot of active music or actively engaging patients in music making.
15: Making music.
16: Not only, I mean, we also use music listening, but I would say that a large part of work that we do is actively engaging you in music making in the creative aspect of a music experience, to address all kinds of things. In my world, it's a lot around pain management and symptom management, but music therapists also work with people with dementia, with people with developmental disabilities, many psychiatric conditions. So the field of music therapy is very, very broad.
15: Yeah. Actually, I've seen studies and interviewed people who've conducted studies that show that the power of music for retrieval, for memory retrieval, is outstanding, which makes so much sense because half the time I can't remember what I ate for breakfast. But if the song comes on the radio, I still know the lyrics. And so playing people age related, in other words, appropriate to the time in their life where they most likely listened to that music and enjoyed it and danced to it, has been shown to have a lasting, maybe not forever lasting, but maybe a better day in terms of their memory. So let's go back. So I took a glance at your study, but I'm not a statistician. And I saw that, for example, cancer, you had done some studies on cancer patients. So tell us about the kinds of illness or the kinds of pain, if we could talk about that, that you were testing for, and how did you design this study?
16: Yeah, so that study was completed a few years ago, and that focused specifically on people with advanced cancer who also have chronic pain. So a lot of people with cancer have, persistent pain. And that study was a mechanistic study. So it was focused not just on finding out, does music help with pain, but how does it help? What kind of psychological factors we were mostly interested in are helping us explain or helping us understand, I must say, how music helps to reduce pain. So in that study, we looked at whether music makes you feel better and therefore it helps to reduce your pain. We looked at self-efficacy or the sense of control that you feel you have over the pain or how well you feel you can manage the pain. We looked at stress factors. And what we found in that study that the most important factor was self-efficacy. So how well people felt in control over pain. So in the music therapy sessions, they would learn music-based strategies to help with breakthrough pain, for example, or to just help. It might be using music-guided imagery at home or music-guided deep breathing at home to help deal with the pain, to help self-manage the pain. And what many patients described was two things. One, they said, wow, and you alluded to that at the beginning of the interview, they said, I listen to music 24/7, but I never thought that I could use music for pain management. And you actually started the interview with that. So that was very interesting because in almost all of our studies where we also do interviews with patients, so many patients say that, like, music is everywhere, but I never knew I could use it for my pain management. And then the other important thing was that a lot of patients said, I got a lot out of the music therapy sessions, working with the music therapist about my emotions and my existential questions or meaning making around cancer. And all of those influence our pain perception, by the way, all of these psychological factors. But what they thought was really important is that they learned a lot of music-based strategies that were really easy to put in their pocket or their toolkit, you know, that they could pull out anywhere. Like, you don't need to be walking around with a piano or a guitar. You can use your voice. You can tap on, use body percussion. You can just sing along, hum along with music. You can listen to music, and you can do that basically anywhere in your life. So they thought that the strategies were really easy to learn and very easy to apply.
15: Okay, so we're going to talk about some of those strategies coming right up. We're going to continue this conversation with Dr. Yoka Bratt. And I'm specifically interested in whether or not empirically there are certain types of music, regardless of whether we like it or not, that actually rewire our brain better than other kinds of music. So we're going to be right back, get some answers to these questions. You're listening to The Last Show with David Cooper. I'm not. I'm Lisa Wexler, but I'm subbing in for David this week. We'll be right back.
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15: I'm Lisa Wexler, and I'm here for David Cooper with The Last Show. And we are chatting with Dr. Yoka Brot of Drexel University in Philadelphia, who is a very accomplished music therapist, a PhD herself, a program director of the PhD in Creative Arts Therapies. And she's done extensive research on whether or not listening to music can truly alleviate our pain in a society, in a world in which so many people are in pain. They are literally in pain. We have opioid epidemics. We are looking for pain relievers that are not opioid addictors. It seems like the world is in terrible pain. And music has been available to us ever since our earliest memories. So, Dr. Brot, I'm interested to know, with your research, whether certain kinds of music are empirically, are scientifically better at alleviating our pain than other kinds of music, regardless of whether we self-profess, I love Broadway shows, I love Sinatra, I hate rap. In fact, it puts me in a bad mood. We can talk about it. I hate it. I have to leave the room. But on the other hand, classical music traditionally, doctor, puts me to sleep, and yet I'm told it organizes my brain better. So help me with this. Are some kinds of music better than other kinds of music for this?
16: A fantastic question, Lisa. I'm so happy you're asking it, because the scoping review that we did, which included 57 studies that looked at trying to understand how music helps with pain, showed that that does not matter. It does not. It is not a particular genre, a particular type of music. It's not about whether you listen to happy music or sad music. So all of those music-specific features do not matter as much as whether you actually truly enjoy the music. And if you select the music that you listen to, it also the research suggests that that is also important. So that is really important for the listeners to hear, because, for example, when you get wheeled into surgery, the surgeon might have selected some music to play in the operating room, and very often it's going to be classical music. It might be Mozart or Vivaldi. If you don't like that music, it might be helpful for the surgeon to stay calm during the surgery, but it's not going to help you. So it really should be music that you like.
15: Well, but wait a minute. Hold on. I would disagree with you, Dr. Brot. If I'm asleep anyway, I really want the surgeon to be happy. I'm good.
16: When you are asleep, it turns out when you listen to music while you're asleep, while you're under full anesthesia, it still has health benefits for you.
15: Really?
16: There's the faster postoperative recovery, for example, less postoperative pain. So your brain is still processing.
15: So basically, in the questions that you should have, maybe from the anesthesiologist, should be preferred playlist. Let me give you the top three that we all agree are good. We're good.
16: Yeah. Now, I will say the scoping review that we did not include any study specifically looking at music choice around the surgery. But there were several studies that basically showed over and over again that how much you enjoy the music is really important. Also, music preference seems to play an important role. And that kind of overlaps, right? Music preference is kind of similar. I mean, of course, you're going to want to listen to music. You're going to like music, or you're going to prefer music that you enjoy. But music preference has another layer of complexity in that it has often memories associated with it, right? Mm. So you prefer certain music also depending on your mood. Like on a given day, you may want to listen to a certain music. And if I would 100%. Ask for the preferred music on another day, it might be something different or other contextual things or a memory or whatever.
15: I'll tell you, Dr. Brot, and you're a music therapist, so I have music that I put on when I want to cry.
16: Oh, absolutely. And that is why, for pain management, or why we think, when you listen to sad music, so some studies have specifically looked and hoped to find that when you listen to happy music, that it would help better with pain. And those studies did not find that. But if you think about that, it's the enjoyment, the pleasure of the music that helps. Sad music can be intensely pleasurable.
15: Totally. Right?
16: we can really just love a good sad piece of music. So that seems to be much more important.
15: That's so fascinating. Have you done studies about why people like certain kinds of music and why they don't like other kinds of music?
16: No, I haven't. And I haven't really. No, I haven't. But I think if I would venture to say it, a lot of factors play into your development of your music taste, your culture, your upbringing, again, memories associated with the music.
15: Yeah, but why in that first instance, why do you love Sinatra, for example, right? I mean, I put Sinatra on. It was one of my father's old records. It was an old record when I put it on. And I'm like, what is this? Who is this? Like, what am I listening to? And who is this arranger, Nelson Riddle? And how do I get more of this? Like, why? You know what I mean? Or even Glenn Miller, way before my time. I love all the big band. Why? I don't even know why.
16: Yeah, I'm not the biggest expert in that area. I'm not, but there's definitely music neuroscientists who are doing quite a bit of research.
15: Amazing. So let me circle back to pain, because I have a very specific question to ask you, Dr. Brott. Have you done any studies with neuropathy, which is a chronic pain, sometimes associated with cancer and chemotherapy, sometimes idiopathic? People don't know why people get it. Have you done any studies that show that music enjoyment can help alleviate neuropathic pain?
16: No, I have not. And actually, our review was also not focused on efficacy studies of finding out if music helps with particular pain conditions. It was really focused on helping to understand how music works. And unfortunately, in the majority of the studies that we found, that we included, a lot of this research is being done in laboratory settings with experimentally induced pain, heat pain, putting your hand in ice cold bucket of water, electric stimulation with healthy volunteers. So while I will say in terms of efficacy studies, you know, the question whether music helps with pain, those studies have certainly been done with a lot of different clinical populations. But to answer the question, how it works has mostly been done with healthy volunteers. And that's a problem, right? So one of the recommendations we included at the end of our review was that we really need more research now expanding this knowledge to clinical populations, to people with chronic pain, people with neuropathy, for example, so that we better understand, do these things that they found in these laboratory settings, do they really apply to clinical pain? We do think many of them probably apply to acute pain, but what about these chronic pain conditions? Because a chronic pain changes the sensory processing in your brain. It
15: That's
16: changes
15: what I was
16: a lot
15: told.
16: Of things in your brain.
15: That's so what I've been told.
16: Potentially, the way that people with chronic pain process music and how music interacts with pain might be the same as healthy volunteers, but might also be different. So we really need to expand the research to clinical populations.
15: Dr. Brott, we have to wrap up in a minute. Quickly, because you said that there are quick strategies. What are some of the very quick strategies? I mean, literally, do you want us to sing our way through pain if singing is something that gives us enjoyment?
16: Yeah, I was going to say the one important thing that we haven't talked about yet is the importance of active involvement. So several studies show that playing along with music, drumming along, whether it's on your tabletop or tapping along, singing along, so actively synchronizing with the music, you know, the synchronizing your body with the music seems to amplify the effects, the pain-reducing effects of music. So my message would be select your own music, music that you really enjoy, and, you know, move along, sing along. Those will all amplify the effects of music.
15: If you can distract yourself from the pain enough to be able to do that, then it's going to help you. And that's really the key, if you can distract yourself enough to do that. Dr. Brott, it's a pleasure to get to know you. Really, I didn't know much about this field at all. Keep doing this, because such an easily accessible way for people to reduce pain. And we thank you very much for joining us on The Last Show. I'm Lisa Wexler.
16: You're very welcome. Thank you for having me.
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15: I have to tell you what this next guest is going to talk about, which is the joys of getting lost. And by that, I don't mean get lost, although I could mean get lost. Is something very close to my heart. Many years ago, and for many years, I interviewed the founder of a movement called Free Range Kids, Lenore Skenazy. And I saw this article in Psychology Today about that there's a case for getting lost, even for children, or maybe especially for children, because our brains aren't exactly wired like GPS. And we're going to explore that with Rebecca Rowland, who is a lecturer at Harvard Graduate School of Education, a speech pathologist herself. She's an oral and written language specialist in the neurology department of Boston Children's Hospital and advises even the World Bank on curriculum development and workplace learning. She has given quite a bit of thought to this, and there was a recent article in Psychology Today about the case for getting a little lost. Rebecca, hello, and welcome to The Last Show with David Cooper. I'm Lisa Wexler. I'm filling in for David today. Hi.
7: Hi, nice to meet you.
15: Nice to meet you, too. So the case for getting lost, let's back up a little bit and talk about the fact that nobody does anymore. Nobody gets lost anymore. People are anxiety dependent on their GPS, even to go out, you know, to their post office. I see this a lot. People can't seem to put down their GPS device, even as an excuse. May I call you Rebecca? Would you prefer Dr. Rowland? Either one is okay.
7: Rebecca's good. Yeah.
15: Rebecca's okay. Even when their excuse is, I need to know if there's traffic on the way, I don't even think that that's really true a lot. I think people are just extremely dependent on their GPS to get where they need to go. So thank you for doing research into this. What made you decide that it was important to look at this and this aspect of the brain?
7: So it's funny because I'm a speech-language pathologist, and I was thinking a lot about fluency. So this idea of actually knowing where we are and knowing how to get to where we are as a kind of fluency. And I realized I myself was dependent in almost the way you're talking about. I would very rarely get lost. But then I noticed when I did get lost, I had no idea where I was. Like when the GPS stopped working, you know, I would look around and say, like, I don't know how I got here. And so that to me was sort of an aha moment where I thought, oh, I think a lot of people are like this.
15: They are.
7: Yeah. Yeah.
15: And it's kind of, and when you say that, it's kind of reminiscent of Alzheimer's disease. Mm. Kind of scares me a little bit.
7: Yeah. Yeah. I think because we don't notice how much GPS is doing for us. It's, you know, instead of we're not making decisions, we're not checking landmarks, the GPS has sort of taken over that role.
15: And you know something, I have to tell you, I'm thinking about this, Rebecca, because we just bought a Tesla. And the reason we bought it is we bought it for self-driving mode because my husband has a physical disability and it is easier for him to have driver assistance. It's just easier and better. It doesn't mean he can't drive or shouldn't drive, but let me put it this way. We are less anxious knowing that we have this mechanism, which will keep him behind the wheel longer. But ironically, what you're saying is the brain is doing less.
7: Exactly. And I think that's what's so interesting is that I love GPS. I still use GPS. So this isn't, you know, a manifesto to stop using it. It's just to notice, when are we over-relying on it? When are we substituting it for the decisions that we could make instead? So I think it's all about finding that balance and not saying, you know, it's all one way or all the other.
15: So how did you design the study and what did it prove?
7: So the research is actually not my research. So I'm actually citing studies that exist out there. But there is really interesting research, even from McGill, showing that they studied mice and they thought the brain was operating like GPS. Like it's like you set it and you forget it. You know, you put the destination in and we just travel there. And what they found was actually it's not that at all. So the brain is actually constantly updating the reference point based on where we find ourselves going. So it's like, oh, here's the wall. You know, now let's use this window as a reference point.
15: Doesn't that make sense to you? Don't you think about that as you're driving? Aren't you constantly updating?
7: Oh, yeah.
15: That's right.
7: I think that is right. And that's why I was so interested in this research, because it sort of struck a chord with me. Like, oh, I do think that feels much more like our brains working, you know, constantly thinking, checking. And that's, I think, where the anti-GPS or the GPS problem comes in, is that we're often not doing those things when we're just putting the GPS on. We're not checking.
15: But here's the question. Okay, so if we're not checking, is our brain in, you know, sleep mode? Or is it actively thinking of something else? And if it's actively thinking of something else, are we still missing out because we need the visual memory? See, that's what I think. I think we need the map-making piece of our brain, which is why I like to discard GPS a lot. I like to get lost.
7: Yes. And I think that that's what the research is suggesting, is that actually they're finding that the visual spatial memory piece is what's going downhill if we overuse GPS. So it's not that just our memory in general, because yes, we're thinking about lots of things, but that actual piece of thinking about where we are in place and space, and that's what's kind of getting, you know, getting questioned or getting kind of a little bit weaker. So I definitely agree.
15: I mean, as a researcher, you're a speech pathologist.
7: Mm-hmm.
15: From your area of expertise, is it use it or lose it in general, Rebecca Rowland, when it comes to the brain? If we don't use it, does it get fallow and atrophy?
7: Well, I wouldn't say atrophy in the sense that it doesn't completely disappear, but I do think it's very plastic. We're learning all the time about neuroplasticity of the brain. And so I like to put it on more of a positive spin of, yes, you can, it can weaken, but you can also strengthen it. So I think there's that sense of you're always, you know, possibly practicing more or less, and you can get out of practice and you can get to that skill to be really rusty. So I think that's where we have the chance to work on it.
15: Now, children are not driving by definition.
7: Yes.
15: So how does this idea of GPS apply to children, and how as a parent or a grandparent do we cultivate this skill?
7: Yeah, so I've actually spoken with a lot of parents who say their children have no idea often where they are going or how they got there, because they assume, even in the car, because they assume, you know, my parents or my relatives are in the driver's seat, literally, and I don't need to pay attention.
15: Well, wasn't that true for you, Rebecca, as a kid? Didn't you not know anything until you learned how to drive about your neighborhood? I think that was true with all of us, unless we bicycle rode. I mean, I bicycle rode a lot. But if I didn't bike ride there or walk there, I didn't know anything until I had to drive. Myself.
7: Yeah, that's interesting. I mean, I do think because of how much devices are in cars now, I do think kids are not even looking out the window. Where I do remember actually looking out, like, oh, I'm so bored. Look at the license plates. Look at, you know, play all these games. And
15: that's true.
7: And, you know, and that you weren't necessarily really noticing all the street signs, but you were seeing, you know, what was the neighborhood like? Is this like a field, or is this, you know, an urban landscape? And that I think has changed a lot.
15: Well, that goes back down to the predominance of screens everywhere, right? I mean, that's what you're talking about.
7: Yeah.
15: This idea. But so for children, I mean, is it the obvious, throw away the screen? I mean, what is it?
7: I don't think it's only that. I think it's also navigating on foot. So a lot of times parents don't, you know, if they're taking their kids somewhere, they don't ever ask the kid, you know, how do you think we should get there? What do you think? What do you remember of the route? So you can actually do that with kids, is, you know, say, why don't you try to show me and walk with them? So that's just a simple way.
15: We're chatting with Rebecca Rowland. It's an interesting topic. It brings up this idea of the extent to which we think that children should have an autonomous experience in childhood or not. And as somebody who works with children, speech pathologists, we're going to get into a little bit more about getting lost with Rebecca Rowland, a lecturer at Harvard Graduate School of Education. When we return, I'm Lisa Wexler. I'm subbing in for David Cooper, and you are listening to The Last Show.

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0: Everything you didn't know, you needed to know. The Last Show with David Cooper.
17: And we're back with Professor Dr. Rebecca Rowland, who is a lecturer at the Harvard Graduate School of Education, and she serves on the faculty at Harvard Med, Harvard Medical School. She's got a lot of amazing credentials, and she has her own MS in speech-language pathology. She has an MA in English from BU and a BA in English from Yale, which means that she's not too far from my stomping grounds. I'm in Westport, Connecticut. I'm Lisa Wexler. And welcome back to The Last Show with David Cooper. I'm subbing in for David while he's at Burning Man, which is another conversation entirely in Nevada right now. Rebecca Rowland, welcome back to the show. Hello.
8: Thank you. Hello.
17: So, Rebecca, we were talking a little bit about free-range kids. Interesting, because David's at Burning Man, which I think foundationally is about a lot of that. But anyway, we digress. And this idea that children fundamentally, as a fundamental developing skill, should be learning how to navigate to maximize their own brain, right? Do we assume that?
8: Definitely.
17: Yes. Definitely. That the visual memory and all of that navigation is, it's an important piece of our developing brain, part of our intelligence. Okay. And that in a world which relies increasingly on GPS that parents do, and in a world where kids are buried in screens altogether, and in a world in which children are less free with every generation than their parents were, they are not forced to use that skill. And in not being forced to use that skill, it is falling fallow.
8: Yes, I think one thing is very clear is sort of they're not navigating as much, which is sort of a cognitive issue. But I think the bigger question underneath that is also the anxiety piece. Because
17: talk about that.
8: So as kids are navigating less, we have some interesting information or research suggesting that kids who don't go as far tend to start getting more anxious.
17: You mean literally physically travel as far?
8: Yes. So not necessarily travel like as in take an airplane ride, but this develops confidence as well as navigation skills.
17: Yeah, I've always believed that. I sent my kids on the train. I live in Connecticut. I sent my kids on the train Metro North by themselves by 11 or 12.
8: Wow. Ow. That's nice.
17: No, I really believe that. And so, because sure. I always felt like, you know what? Just what you just said, that it would build confidence. It would be okay.
8: Exactly. And I think that that's what we often don't see is that we want our kids to be safe, but then we sometimes overdo it so that they're actually very much always with us or always being guided.
17: Rebecca, more or less, what decade are you in? I want to ask your exact age, but what decade are you in?
8: I'm in my 40s.
17: You're in your 40s. Do you have children? Are you a mom?
8: Yes, I have a 9-year-old and a 14-year-old.
17: Okay, you're right in there. Perfecto. Mm-hmm. Okay. In your 40s, 9-year-old, 14-year-old, how would you compare your parenting style in terms of being cognizant that you shouldn't be such a hovering parent to your generation of parents? Where do you fall?
8: Yes. I mean, I'm definitely more on the free range side of things because I think I've seen so much just over parenting that where kids feel like they actually arrive places and they're not necessarily even told where they're going.
17: Really?
8: Yes, and I think not because the parents are cruel in any way, but just because the parents are always doing the thing. And so it feels like I'm just going to do it for my kids so much so that the children don't necessarily even know where they're going to end up.
17: Do you think some of it is a little bit of multitasking? Are they doing other things in the car and the parent is the autopilot pilot too?
8: Yes, and I do think, to be fair, there's so much pressure on parents these days to be perfect and to take care of literally everything from day one.
17: Who puts that pressure on them?
8: I think it's really societal. I mean, there's a sense of, you know, maximizing your children's, you know, daily life, maximizing their schedule. It's just such a pervasive kind of cultural norm.
17: I have quite a few friends in their 40s, dear friends of mine, in their 40s right now, raising kids. And I look at the way they have programmed their kids' lives. And I feel sorry for the children. And I feel sorry for the parents. But I also think it's going to be a not very good outcome.
8: Yeah. I mean, I think it's hard because I'm a fellow parent. And a lot of my friends, you know, are in this with me. And I think I don't fault the parents because I see how much the messaging really does play a role. But I agree. I think there's so much that's overdone for kids these days.
17: You see, it's interesting you don't fault the parents because you blame society. I don't agree with you, Rebecca.
8: Interesting. Fair enough.
17: I really don't. I think that part of being a parent is stepping back and not jumping off the Brooklyn Bridge and telling your kids not to jump off the Brooklyn Bridge just because everyone else is jumping off the bridge.
8: Oh, no, I definitely agree with that. I think the only reason is because I hear from listening to them how conflicted so many of them are. And I think that's what gives me the sympathy. So, yeah, yeah.
17: They're conflicted, but they still go with what they think the sex like. That's what I'm talking about.
8: Sure. No, and for that, I agree. I mean, I definitely think that that is too much. I guess I just, because I see what's leading up to it, I think that's where I feel, you know, I feel for them, even as I think those are not the right decisions to be making.
17: So going back to your expertise in speech pathology, in research, in thinking about children, and this idea of reducing anxiety in kids, the more you let them do for themselves, how can we shift? In other words, how can we disseminate what you now know to be true, evidence-based knowledge, to change the paradigm? You know, we have a rule. I just want to just tell you, in Connecticut, we made this rule about 10 years ago, 15 years ago, that under the age of 12, not 9, 12, you cannot be left alone in the car. Really? Because I was babysitting at 12. Like, I was like a real person at 12. And even at 11 or 10. Now, 9 and under, maybe we can make the argument. But 10, 11, 12, my mother can't go out and get something at CVS and I have to, do you know what I'm saying?
8: For sure, for sure.
17: I know someone who's arrested in Connecticut for that. Arrested for a 12-year-old.
8: Yeah, and that's where I see that societal piece. I mean, I think when there's a laws like that, you know, for good reason, you're taking your child out of the car, you're legally obligated to. So, yeah, I mean, I for sure think there's many reasons to feel guilty if you did something otherwise.
17: So I think that you're right. There's this push and this pull, this tug about infantilizing children until it's too old. So.

0: being a grandparent to my 2.5-year-old Abby. She came this time, it's always something, and this time she came with an issue of anxiety over a Band-Aid. There was nothing under the Band-Aid, but it was a Band-Aid, and she was freaked out because it was half fallen off, and she didn't want to pull her pants down, she didn't want to bathe, she didn't want to do potty training. This Band-Aid loomed large. And I went through a whole thing. I put Band-Aids on her rabbit, her fake rabbit. I got on the phone with her mother, who was overseas, and my daughter said, rip off the Band-Aid. I ripped it off, and within 10 seconds, she was fine. And the anxiety went away. The anxiety was, for 2 days, was driving her crazy. And I, as the grandmother, I was afraid to rip off the Band-Aid because I'm not the parent.
1: And that's the reassurance piece. So rather than just reassuring, just rip off the Band-Aid.
0: Just rip off the Band-Aid. Take the train. Go, go. You're going to survive and you're going to feel better.
1: Exactly. I think that's the overall point.
0: Rebecca Rowland, a pleasure to talk to you. Thank you for this. You have a job to do now. You have to tell everybody about it.
1: Yes, thank you. Same.
0: Okay. Rebecca Rowland, lecturer at Harvard Graduate School of Education, right here on The Last Show with Lisa Wexler, talking parenting, reducing anxiety, and letting your kids navigate. We'll be right back. Stay tuned.
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4: First and Now is back, 7:30 CKNW. Baker, Marjanovich, Kowalski, like the intro states. And we're back to reality, fellas, after a week out east. Last week, we recorded this in the palatial suite of one Dwayne Vanneau. Really encourage everyone to check that out. Great interview last week with Ryan Rigmaiden. But how we doing, guys?
5: Doing well, even though got home a little late early Saturday morning. But other than that, yeah, it took me a day or two to get reconfigured, but here we are.
6: Likewise, yeah, and it was a busy weekend too, so dealing with that and trying to recover, but it's Tuesday already and we're onward and forward.
4: Yeah, just to give everyone a little background, and this is not griping, it's, you know, it's first world stuff. It's, and shout out to the folks at WestJet. Yeah, I had a little pit stop in Calgary on the way home, had to refuel, change pilots. And you told me, I guess I was sleeping when they announced that we were stopping, and you made mention of it. I said, what are you talking about? I was like, didn't you hear the announcement?
5: Yeah, and basically it's like, a crew time thing, right? I mean, having an ex that worked in the industry as an attendant, she would talk about it all the time. But once you run over crew time, it's law. It's not, I'm pretty sure it's law that you're not allowed to work anymore. So anyway, make a long story short, got a new pilot. But what should have been a 4:30 arrival, which was late anyway, it turned out to be a 5:30 a.m. arrival. So it was kind of weird driving home and seeing the sun come up. So
4: yeah, hadn't had that happen in a while.
5: At least a couple of weeks, eh, Biggs?
4: Yeah. Yeah, all those parties in Burnaby, you know. Yep. But yes, it was productive a week away. We talked about it. Got to spend a few extra days in Ottawa. Montreal, always a great time. And finally, after what, 10 years of doing this, so 10 years of trips to Montreal, believe it or not, first time at Schwartz's, you took myself and Trevor Martin there. Kowalski and McMaster, our engineer, went later in the day.
5: Well, I mean,
4: very enjoyable.
5: Know. You hear Julio talk about Dunn's all the time, and, you know, it's okay, but Julio really doesn't have a sophisticated palate when it comes to food. Like, you know, he just, everything's good. But there's a difference between Schwartz's and Dunn's. It's another level. As you and Trevor found out, it is another level. So I'm glad that you got to enjoy the experience, got educated, and now can appreciate the difference.
4: Nice little walk from the hotel to Schwartz's as well. Yeah, what's the Kowalski review on this?
6: Very good. There's always a line, so you got to go into that with that expectation.
4: not with this guy here. No.
6: Skip the line or what?
4: Just made a phone call and we were good to go.
6: We got pulled out actually into the, we were doing takeout. We actually got pulled into the dine-in section for like a special takeout order.
5: Here's something for interesting. You. What's the go-to in Montreal? I mean, you can go Schwartz's. I mean, Julie will go Dunn's or McDonald's or something like that.
4: McDonald's.
5: But the chicken place is really popular now too.
4: Still haven't done it. Yeah.
5: You haven't done the chicken block?
4: No, I've not.
5: Kowalski, you've done it, right?
6: I've done it, yeah. I'm just trying to figure out or remember what the name of it is.
5: The chicken is wet if you translate it to English.
6: It's a Portuguese chicken on the rotisserie.
5: That place is really popular.
6: Yeah, we actually went there. We saw Paul Charbonneau, offensive line coach there. So that was a good sign rolling up and seeing that. And our old D-line coach, John Bowman, is a big fan of that place. David Menard, Max Royer, they were all giving it the stamp of approval. So that's the other spot.
5: So you walk into the restaurant, people like on the left-hand side, it's just like chicken on like a big
6: rotisserie
5: and charcoal and all that. It's phenomenal.
4: Yeah.
6: You can't beat Montreal.
4: Can't beat Montreal, and it's just, it's a shame we're only there for essentially one night, two if you count flying home, but just an overall great time as well. The weather was pretty good considering what we thought we were getting in the forecast. Only a little bit of sprinkling of rain just before the game, but we'll start there. We're going to talk to Ryan Phillips here on this episode, RP, like Travis Lule, going onto the Wall of Fame Saturday. We encourage you to check out our interview with Travis that we did a couple of weeks ago. We'll complete the Wall of Fame duo in just a few minutes' time. But BC Lions falling 37-30 to the Alouettes. Five-game winning streak snapped. This was one of those games where, again, have to overcome a bad start. And they did overcome it, though, thanks to a brilliant goal line stand toward the end of the first quarter. Had to settle for some field goals early, but took a lead into the second half, and some mistakes, unfortunately, did them in. Your overall assessment on the defeat on Friday?
5: Yeah, I mean, it always boils, like, you know, Wally Buon always likes to say, it boils down to about five plays in the game, and the Lions were on the wrong side of those five plays. I mean, three turnovers, a pick six, two third and ones that weren't converted. Those really hurt. The touchdown run by Horvath. Was that, hold on, was that Ottawa? I mean, it's all a blur now.
6: No, Horvath is Montreal, Horvath, first quarter.
5: So yep. Horvath with the touchdown.
4: After run. The goal line stand.
5: Yeah, so yep. Horvath with the touchdown run, that got taken off the board. So, you know, mistakes like that really hurt this football team. And I think the encouraging thing is, for me at least, is this team hasn't played its A-plus game yet. It's been there maybe like a B game, B-plus, but this team is still yet to play its best football and, you know, kind of excited about the potential. Yet, as my old football coach at UBC, Frank Smith, used to say, you can die with potential.
6: Yeah. And they proved without playing their A-plus game that they can hang around with a team like Montreal. And obviously Montreal comes in with the best record in the league. Definitely the team to beat in my mind this season so far. And it was right there for the taking. And especially on defense, this unit once again proved that it can hang with the upper echelon offenses in the CFL. You know, Montreal was under 3 yards per rush. They were 5 for 15 on second down. There were several two and outs in the first half. And we're talking Davis Alexander, Tyson Philpott, Tyler Snead, right? And this offensive line that comes with it. And the defense once again proved that they can hang around. And I agree, Moj. The turnovers, obviously four of them in the game, it leads to 20 points in the third quarter from Montreal, a 20-0 run at that. That's gonna be tough to overcome, especially when you're on the road, short week, all those things considered.
4: Yeah, Davis Alexander was on fire to start. I think 11 straight completions out of the gate, 111 or 120 or so yards in the first quarter. And remember, we were hyping up this quarterback matchup, Nathan Rourke v. Davis Alexander, for the very first time. And from the get-go, you thought, okay, these guys are going to trade punches back and forth. But, you know, both defenses had something to say about that. We've talked about the Xander Horvath third down and unable to convert two times there in the second half. The pick six to Beverett, which I viewed as the real backbreaker. So I'm very interested to see round two of this quarterback matchup here this Saturday at Save-On Foods Field at BC Place. But yeah, you said it. Montreal clearly is the best team in the league. And, you know, the Lions are in a situation where it was self-inflicted wounds that did them in. And, you know, upon my rewatch, you know, I hit on this in cover three this week as well. We had Julio with for that segment. And second and long was a problem. So first down production, you know, is going to be a big talking point this week. You know, if Keon Hatcher stretches a bit, gets that first down, you don't have to go for it on third and one. Yeah, right? So
5: that's the other thing too. I mean, uncharacteristic drops as well on offense didn't help the Lions. So yeah, it's like I said, this team didn't bring its A-plus game and the Alouettes took advantage. But I'll say one thing though. And it's interesting because I talked to a member of the Alouettes organization prior to the game. I won't name who it is, but during my pregame walk around the field, and he said, you know, the Winnipeg game had a really bad feeling in the sense that Winnipeg was a bad matchup. And he says, I kind of feel the same way about BC. And I guess what he was hinting at was two teams that are able to run the football rather well.
4: Yeah.
5: And those are not good matchups for the Alouettes. And, you know, the Lions gave them a run for their money in that game as well. So, again, we talk about some of those plays, but it's going to be interesting moving forward, you know, if these two teams not only meet again this weekend, of course, but meet again hopefully down the road in a Grey Cup in Calgary. It'll be interesting to see how everything goes.
6: That's where I think the adjustments need to come from the lines, though. They got to figure out a way to get a better yards per carry, right? Because obviously if you're running and you're only getting 2 yards, 3 yards on first down, it becomes a second and long situation. Your run game becomes a non-factor. And Xander Horvath having 17 carries for 46 yards obviously just was that. But at the same time, seven of those carries were short yardage, too. It just felt like the Lions were in short yardage every other play. And it was a true heavyweight fight, too, at that, right? You think about the goal line stand where the Lions get three consecutive stops in a row. Pretty remarkable to do that any time of the year, right? Never mind against a team like Montreal. But then Montreal fights back too. It's guys like Isaac Adeyemi-Berglund, one of the most underrated players in my mind in the CFL, making those two huge stops on third down. Beverett, I think, is suddenly kind of forgotten about as one of the most elite defenders in the CFL too. So the big boys on both sides came to play, and it felt like a heavyweight fight. That's all.
5: And you know, you talk about those third downs, Nick, don't kid yourself. I think a lot of that had to do with the crowd noise. Yep. And what I mean by that is the Lions offensive linemen basically getting off the ball late because of the crowd noise and not being able to hear the count. And as a result, the Montreal players get the penetration. They get a little bit more, you know, they're off the ball quicker and get better penetration. As a result, Lions failed to convert on those third downs. I mean, that one play, I think it was Adeyemi-Berglund shot a gap and basically got up and made the play, right? I mean, he wasn't touched. So, you know, it's just stuff like that that comes into play. And hopefully this weekend, the Lions are on the right side of that equation.
4: Yeah, you mentioned the penalty that wiped the Horvath touchdown off the board. It was Riley Pickett, I think, on a holding. Yep, definitely. You know, I look back, you know, costly penalty toward the end when Montreal, right before they went up by 34-22, you know, Ronald Kent, pass interference, gives them a first down at the one.
5: Yeah, and you think to yourself, that was that even a catchable football?
4: Right. My first instinct, was it? Yeah, I don't know. So if that one doesn't occur, then they're kicking a field goal and it's an 8-point deficit. The Lions are potentially tying that game in the final moments instead of going for two and going down by four.
5: There's a lot of talk about going for two, but this is the theory behind it.
4: It's a good one, yes.
5: You go for two to make it a 3-point game. Now,
4: 4-point game.
5: A 4-point game. So now, if you go onside kick, if you don't get the onside kick and you hold them, they kick a field goal. It's a 7-point game. You still have to get the ball back, see what happens. You're down 7. Conversely, if you fail to convert on that 2-point convert,
4: 6-point deficit.
5: It's a 6-point deficit. More likely you're going to kick the ball deep and try to get a hold and pin them, because if you go short onside and you don't get the ball, a field goal makes it a 9-point game, even if you do get a hold. So that's kind of how that worked out.
6: And the Lions had no timeout at that point. That's the other factor. So can't stop the clock.
4: Lost a challenge and had to use one earlier when they were dealing with the crowd noise. Of course, a couple minutes here before we get to Ryan Phillips, big rematch here on Saturday. What's the number one key you're looking at as far as a turnaround?
5: I'm like a broken record. I'll just keep talking about it. But forget about the line of scrimmage. If you want a key, is being on the right side of those five plays, right? The turnovers, you know, the penalties, all of that. You have to be on the right side of those, right? So hopefully the Lions kind of flip the script when it comes to turnovers and costly penalties. And hopefully they take advantage of some of the Owls' mistakes, just like the Owls took advantage of the Lions' mistakes.
4: I'm looking at a much better start here, Nick, specifically on offense. I know Nathan Rourke, Keon Hatcher talking to J.C. Abbott after practice today on Tuesday. They know where the inconsistencies lie, and they have to get better out of the gate.
6: Yeah, and we always talk about how important, you know, executing in the red zone is. The Lions didn't even enter the red zone on Friday, which is a crazy stat looking at it. So, like, the chunks are going to come from this offense, but like I was saying earlier, it felt like this Lions team was consistently just dragging the ball down the field in short yardage time after time. So, you know, getting into Montreal territory, controlling the, you know, possession game, all of that, I think that's the key. And then obviously you got to keep Davis Alexander in this offense probably sub 50% on second down. They did a really good job at that. And I think it was a large reason why the Lions were still in this game till the very end.
4: Lions and Alouettes, Saturday, 7 o'clock kickoff right here on 730 CKNW. Our first official tailgate party. 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Register your vehicle to take part in the party. $35 for season ticket holders, $45 for the general public. The backyard party moving to Plaza Nations as well. Music, $5 beers. McMaster's excited. He's going to be out there filming, perhaps taking part and should be a good one. The first September home game just kind of hits a little bit differently. We're getting into crunch time here. 4 of 6 at home for your BC Lions, looking to lock down a playoff berth before all is said and done. Ryan Phillips going on the Wall of Fame, much deserved. Some might say overdue. We'll talk to RP about his journey and current coaching life coming up on First and Now on 730 CKNW.
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3: 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Once again, here are Nick Kowalski, Bob Marjanovic, and Matt Baker.
4: First and Now continues. Weekly, Tuesday tradition. I guess annual. We do it every year. And it is our great pleasure now to welcome in a guest who has been with us before many times over the years. BC Lions current secondary coach, passing game coordinator, former defensive back, and as of Saturday, Wall of Fame inductee Ryan Phillips joins us here on First and Now. RP, how are you?
15: Man, I'm great, man. I'm just happy to be here, man. Happy to be a part of this great thing that's happening, man, within the organization. Just happy to be, hitting all cylinders at the right time and hopefully try to build on what we've been building the last 6-7 weeks.
4: Let's expand on that. We obviously captured the video of you, it being announced to the team there in the meeting. I think you already knew at that point. But your reaction when you first were notified that this Wall of Fame honor was coming?
15: Yeah, it was a pleasant surprise. Definitely something that was unexpected from that aspect. You never know when anything like this is going to happen, and you kind of don't have the expectation of it. And it just makes you reminisce about, you know, how long you've been with the organization, the people you've come across, the people that have helped you, supported you, made sacrifices for you. So for me, you know, as a thing of thinking about my family first and foremost, you know, all the sacrifices they've done, the support system, you know, my family I'm really tight with from that regard, and just, you know, being blessed and humbled by that. And then also, like I said, the coaches and the teammates, the fans have been there, you know, through the thick and thin. And that's also as a coach as well. So, you know, you kind of just sit back and all, you know, kind of take it all in. And, you know, it's definitely a definitely great moment for me, but also, you know, to have my son there as well is definitely a great time.
5: Yeah. Talk a little bit about that. Having your son Braylon witness that at the team meeting, we saw the video. You got rather emotional. What did it mean to have your kid there and be a part of that announcement?
15: Man, I mean, everything, you know, you talk about timing, right? And timing's everything. And, you know, it's funny, my son was getting ready to leave 2 days after that to go back home to get ready for school. And for it to happen in that moment, for him to be able to see it from that aspect was everything for me. You know, he's been able to see, obviously, from the outside in, you know, just, you know, the work that gets put in, you know, everything about the organization. He feels like this is second home. You know, this has been you know, an organization that has accepted, you know, him and gave him the capability to be amongst the team. You know, he's been around the team now the last couple months, you know, while he was in town, and, you know, got to be everything from an equipment guy to a fan to a teammate in his mind. You know, he's part of the team. So, you know, for him to be able to see that, you know, was definitely everything for me as a dad. And to be able to take that moment in with him was definitely something that was, you know, saying the great, one of the greatest memories I could have as just as a human being, you know, saying not just as a coach or a player, but as a father. And that was the biggest thing for me, definitely, for sure.
5: We go back in time. O'Day, if I'm not mistaken, in Seattle, right, Coach?
15: Yeah. High school? My son went to O'Day, you know, so I don't want to claim O'Day. I went to Franklin, but okay, so O'Day is definitely
5: so let's
15: part
5: go back. Let's O'Day's go back to young Ryan Phillips in his sophomore year at Franklin. And somebody comes up to you and says, hey, you know what? About 30 years from now, you're going to be on the Wall of Fame of the BC Lions. What would you have thought? What would you have said?
15: I would have said, yeah, right. Like, there's just no way. You know, but the thing about it wasn't like I was a guy that didn't know about the CFL, right? Like, my uncle played for the Toronto Argonauts and so forth for a little period of time. And I knew about the CFL from that regard, right? So Terry Metcalf played up here for a while. And that was the thing for me, right? And he was also my high school coach. So it wasn't like I was unfamiliar. But even then, you know, you have these other dreams and aspirations of doing things from that aspect, and you never know where life is going to take you. And once I got here and got established at that point, you know, it was going to be hard for me to be able to leave an organization that was family oriented. You know, Wiley was a person that emphasized family and emphasized fatherhood and emphasized, you know, saying the importance of that dynamic. And, you know, I definitely felt second home as far as that was. So, you know, once I got more into the organization and into the people around, it was nothing but a place that I want to be in. But if you would have asked me that in high school, I would have been like, there's nowhere in the world, especially, like I said, to be able to get to this point, right? Because, you know, for me, I look at the Wall of Fame as guys that were the best of the best. And, you know, I definitely, you know, definitely hang my hat on my performances as far as it goes. But when I think about other guys that's on that wall from that aspect, I think those guys are some of the best guys this league has ever seen. So to be in that, you know, category is definitely an honor. Just grateful for the opportunity and just, you know, blessed for it.
6: You walked on to Eastern Washington, right?
15: Well, no. So what happened was I was actually signed to Texas Tech, and then there was a whole like academic thing. So when I would have lost a year if I didn't go play. So I had to go to Eastern Washington because of that. So it ended up being the default school based off of that, which is fine. You know, so I don't got no regrets about it. But, you know, based on the history of Eastern Washington, I'll take it. You know, so we got a lot of CFL guys. So I end up, you know, being one of those. So it's a great deal as far as that is.
6: I always like asking guys this question too. So when did playing professionally start to, you know, get into reality for you? When did you realize that you had a shot, whether it was CFL or NFL? What was the kind of the turning point for you there?
15: You know what I would say, you know, that junior year, like even when I came in and I came in late at that time, you know, I was a two way guy. And, you know, I make fun of guys on our team about it. I'd be like, hey, I'm the only, you know, one of the best two way guys ever, you know, and I kind of mess with them about that. And I had to come in, you know, late in the season based off of that time frame. So I came in, I was playing corner, I was playing running back, I was still kick returning, doing all those things. And then when I actually got to focus my senior year on just being that corner, as that season progressed and I led the conference and interceptions and things like that, And you see now scouts starting to come around. It's like, okay, you know what? This might be able to be a real thing, you know, and you think that you might have the opportunity. And you don't know where that's going to look like, right? Because, you know, you're comparing yourself to guys at these major D1s and things like that, even though, you know, from a talent standpoint, you're at the same level, but you sometimes don't get the recognition and you don't get the same opportunity. So you really don't know what that's going to look like. But, you know, I went to the free agent camp and, you know, I had a lot of guys there, you know, obviously it's a, you know, one of the better free agent camps that we've ever done with myself and obviously Buck Pierce. And but we had maybe like six guys that came into camp that year. And to see yourself being able to compete with those guys that you look at as, okay, these guys got opportunity just as much as I do, and you want to put yourself at the top, it became more of a real thing. So when I got into training camp, it was more of a more reality. You know, you see G. Roy Simon and those guys like that, and you're like, man, these guys are the best in the league. And then you're starting to compete with those guys, and you're starting to make plays a couple of times on those guys. You know, from that point, you're like, you know what, I can stick. And I think that's more so where my confidence began to really raise up at a high level. You know, when you see those guys like that, and they're at the top of their game, and you can compete, I think at that point, now you take the next step.
4: 2005 training camp, it would have been that first one for you, right? So would have had Dante, Mark Washington, who you're now coaching with, Baron Miles would have been, had just come here, I think, as a free agent from Montreal at that point. Take us back to that from that perspective, being in the same defensive meeting room and secondary as some of those legends.
15: Yeah, I mean, you talk about knowledge. Right. You know, going in trying to be a sponge. Right. You know, Mark had already been in the league and Baron Miles as well been in the league for a while. You know, Marsh and Sam Young were the corners at that time. And, you know, they were just getting their feet wet as far as it was. But like I said, that same team went to the Grey Cup and they were a Grey Cup team. And, you know, they already had an explosive offense. You know, they had some of the better receivers in the league that I had seen from that point. So, like I said, you had the G. Roy Simons and the Ryan Thelwells and, you know, Paris Jackson and all these other guys as far as it was and Jason Claremont. And these guys all presented a different dynamic, you know, like, you know, Jason was a, you know, more of a strong guy. You had G-Roy who was smooth. Ryan Thelwell was just as smooth. You had Paris who was taller, bigger and stronger. Like you got, you know, a different, you know, kind of like a different avenue from everybody. And then we recruited this guy, Tony Simmons, that came in who was at the camp with me, who was probably the fastest dude in the world, in my opinion, at that time. And it was just it was a different dynamic. So, you know, to be able to see that, you know, from that point and kind of, you know, get in the realm of things in 2005 was like, man, you know, you're going into a great team. And we started out 11-0, didn't finish well, but started out fast and things like that. So it was a great honor just to be a part of that team. And I think that was one of the better teams that, you know, let, you know, a Grey Cup slip away. And, you know, that's what we talk about, getting hot at the right time. And, you know, one of those was definitely one of the more learning years for me as well as a rookie.
4: I remember talking to Dave Dickinson during, would have been during the COVID shutdown. We were doing some features on the old Grey Cup teams and talked to him about 2006 specifically. Now, granted, he'd been going at it longer trying to win one as a starter, but never forget, he told me it was more relief than excitement in 2006 when we got over that hump. I'm not sure you feel the same way, but can you compare that at all? What went through your mind when you started sipping from the trophy?
15: Yeah, I wouldn't say it was relief for me. It was more so excitement. But what I will say, it was relief not to hear about 2005 anymore. Like, yeah, that was the big deal, right? Like, you start out 11-0, you lose six out of the next seven games, and you lose the Western Final. You know, so for that next year, you're kind of hearing it, right? And even though we were good and, you know, we were, you know, still hitting on all cylinders, it was more so a thing of, okay, are they going to be able to, you know, maintain this, you know, this type of level of play? And, you know, they start reverting back to the years before. So you don't really know how that thing is going to go. But for us to get over the hump and get that win and to celebrate with those guys, especially for myself, to celebrate with guys that were molding me, you know, from that point, like I said, the Mark Washingtons and the Baron Miles and so forth. Dave Ritchie was a big deal for me as a defensive coordinator, just a guy that, you know, definitely took us under the wing, always had us over his house, you know, saying like just showed us the right way how to do things and how to make team chemistry a big deal. Those things, like I said, are principles that I live by. And those are things that I didn't know that I would actually, you know, saying take in now as a coach, but seeing it the right way and seeing it being done the right way by him and Wally, I think was the best thing that ever happened to me. So to celebrate with those guys was definitely a great achievement.
5: Before I get into lockdown, you, at practice today, I walked around, talked to some members of the organization who have been here for a while, asked him for Ryan Phillips stories. And I don't know if you bribed them, but they're all on radio silence. They're all on mute. Nobody had any stories except one individual. And it's funny because Bake said sipping from the Grey Cup. Mm-hmm. I was told that when you sip from the Grey Cup, that was the very first time you tasted alcohol.
15: I can't believe they told you that, man. And you know what? It's 100% true. Like, so the funny thing is, all through college, everything, I'd never had anything. I was always the designated driver, always all these things, right? And even my rookie year, they used to try to get me to drink. Hey, man, you got to have a drink. I'd be like, no, no, never. We come into that season, and Otis Floyd, Carl Kidd, the worst, some of the worst teammates you can have, but the best teammates you can have at the same time. No, those guys was like, hey, man, if we win, man, you got to drink. I'm like, okay, fine. You know what I'm saying? Like, to me, it's worth it at that point. The worst thing that happened was, mind you, the Grey Cup's in Winnipeg. There's Crown Royal everywhere.
4: Yeah.
15: They put Crown straight into the cup. Now, mind you, I'm not familiar, so I don't even know how much to drink or how much not to. So I don't know. So they give me the cup. I literally take it. I do a big gulp. Like, I have no idea what I'm getting into. I take a gulp. My chest starts burning so bad. And I sit in my locker and I'm sweating. And Otis and them guys come up to me and they say, hey, man, are you okay? Are you all right? And I'm like, no, I don't know what's going on. And I felt like my heart was racing. It was so embarrassing for me to be looking like that. But I was sweating. And I was like that the whole rest of the night. Like, it was a different ordeal. Like, I got pictures of us outside, literally just like in our long sleeve dress shirts and jeans. And it's snowing out there. And I can't feel none of the snow just because I was just in a whole different world. But yeah, that was my first time, definitely, for sure. So that's definitely, like I said, some memorable stuff. That was my first time ever. So yeah, that was definitely funny for sure.
5: Hey, very quickly, we're short on time, but lockdown you. I mean, you were part of that group. I mean, you had great DBs. You mentioned some of the names. What was the key to that unit's success?
15: Competitiveness. Honestly, competing. And it wasn't against anybody else. It was against ourselves. We want to outdo each other. Between myself, Banks, Barry Miles, Marsh, like, no matter what that year, we wanted to be known as the best. But individually, you want to be known as the best as well. And I want to outdo Banks every year, just like he wanted to outdo me. Just like Barry Miles was the same. Like, we would compete about who's going to lead the league in interceptions. And if it wasn't one of us, then at that point, it was kind of disappointing. So I think at the end of the day, we had guys that practiced and practiced with a sense of urgency. And, you know, we had good veterans from that point, too. So the G-Roys and those guys, we competed in practice. They made us better. And I think us competing against ourselves made us always have the standard up high. And we looked at ourselves as the best in the league. So if I can outdo Banks, who I think is, you know, in my era of time, probably the best halfback in the through that decade. And, you know, Barron Miles as well from that aspect. Like I said, if I can compete with those guys and be at the level with them, I knew that we were going to be exceptional. And we were. And I think that's what made us who we were. Honestly, like, we kept it amongst our group. But when you already, like I said, make that standard high, you can achieve greatness.
4: 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We're going to keep RP for our next segment. More with Ryan Phillips coming up in just a moment on First and Now.
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4: Ryan Phillips with us. Tell you, that Crown Royal story. See, you learn something new every time. That's great. That's a legendary one. And tell you what, you earned that one. And 2011, you hit on it kind of off the top. You know, this current team here, you know, hopefully we're peaking at the right time. Very similar, 1-5 start, being displaced like 2011 at Empire, those first few games, I think, right? Any comparisons between this team and that team in your mind, besides the bad record to start?
15: You know what? Just the willingness to face adversity. I think we do have a confidence within this group. You know, it speaks volumes when you can start off that way and then flip it around and go 5-1 in these last six games. You know, it speaks to the group as far as their leadership, the continuity that's being built. You know, those guys actually taking the next step forward to continuously improve. Yes, we had some injuries and things like that at the beginning of the year, and you don't want to use that as an excuse. But at the end of the day, when you're getting guys back in and now you're seeing guys take the next step, I think that's huge. So it speaks more to them. You know, I don't want to be the guy that like try to take, you know, credit like, oh, yeah, we evolved as coaches and so forth. Yes, we want to do those things. We want to improve our schemes and things like that. But at the end of the day, those players have to play and those players have to execute at a high level. And those guys were doing that. Those guys were making more plays. Those guys were playing with a different energy, a different motivation. And I think that showed up on the, you know, on the scoreboard as well. So when you're creating turnovers and you're starting to score points at a high level, I think those things, like I said, are a credit to those guys as far as what they bought into. And they didn't give up, you know what I'm saying, on the goal at hand, which was to get in a position to make a run. And I feel like we're getting there right now. We're still got some, you know, steps to go, but I can definitely see that in parallel to the team that we had in 2011.
6: Ryan, you talked about the advantage of Lockdown U being competitiveness. Talk about the competition that's kind of brewing here as all these bodies get healthy in the secondary and are kind of vying for playing time.
15: Yeah, I mean, it definitely makes it a hard decision, you know what I'm saying, for ourselves as a staff, you know, obviously as a front office and so forth, right? You can only dress so many guys, and every guy wants to, you know, be awarded an opportunity. And it's a good problem to have, you know, when you got that much depth, you know what I'm saying, obviously from a veteran standpoint, when you think about the Gary Peters and the TJ Lees and so forth, but then you got young and promising guys, you know, CJ has definitely taken a step in these last couple of weeks. You know, Stanley's been playing well, and you still got the Ronald Kents and so forth from that point, and you still got guys that's been on hold, you know, getting back Kristoff and guys like that, that makes us, you know, that much more versatile. Jackson Finley is who he is in the sense of we know what he can bring to the table on a week-in, week-out basis. So, and I think Deontay, honestly, is probably the best versatile DB in the league, and I'll stand on that every day of the week. So when you have that type of versatility, it definitely makes decisions hard. You want to put the best guys out there to give yourself a chance. So it's a good problem to have, but at the end of the day, we got to make the hard decisions so that way our team can be successful.
6: Talking about TJ and Gary still being here in 2026, is it still kind of crazy to think that both these guys are doing it? Or are those the two players that you kind of expect to just, you know, never let Father Time catch up?
15: Yeah, I mean, you know, I've been in that position before, so I know what that dynamic looks like. But what I will say is, you know, from a mental standpoint and from a physical standpoint, those guys take care of their bodies and their minds to be able to play this game. And you got to be able to do so. You can't have one without the other. You know, what your body may be not able to do, your mind has to be able to compensate for. So they're at a level right now where they can anticipate some things now, you know, maybe that their body can't do as much as it used to. But also, you know, so they're at a high enough level to still make plays. I think TJ had one of the better games that I've seen him play in the last, you know, X amount of time last week. You know, he's flying all around, making plays on the ball, causing fumbles, doing everything from that point. He looked like a young TJ to me. And to see him take that step was huge. You know, I think that's inspiring and motivational for the team, because at the end of the day, you know, if one of your oldest players are playing at that level, you don't have the excuse. You know, you don't have the excuse not to practice. You don't have the excuse not to be at a high level all the time. So I think it's huge to have those guys in the locker room, and you need those guys to be able to win, because you need veteran leadership to take the next step. And I think they take that on and they take that personal, which is a great deal for us as a team.
5: Hey, as we talk about the ceremony on Saturday, any truth to the rumor that Darian Durant's going to show up, seeing how he put you in that Wall of Fame with 12 picks? 12 picks off Darian Durant. What was it about Darian Durant that made you read him like a book?
15: Hey, man, you know what? After a while, man, Double D took it personal. You know what I'm saying? Like, I even in pregame, I would try to find him, you know, because the thing became, okay, I'll find him pregame, shake his hand, and I would get a pick. And it happened like four times in a row. So at that point, now he wouldn't even come out. You know what I'm saying? So that became a new thing. So he started taking it personal. But the one thing I will say is, as far as not being afraid of the moment and the competition aspect of it, like I said, he presented opportunities. Now, I'm not going to say it was the smartest thing, but what I will say is, you know what I'm saying, he wanted to go after it as far as it was. And I respect him for it. You know, they had a good, you know, group of guys over there, like Dressler and some other guys from that aspect, Getzlaff and so forth, Fantuz for a minute. They had good guys where you want to take a chance, and I get that. So it made me raise my level. And the good thing about those games was those games always were meaningful. You know, those Saskatchewan games, or if it's playoff time or anything like that, those games are meaningful. So, you know, you got to raise your level of competition in those moments. And he gave me an opportunity. So I thank him for that, you know, saying that's for sure. And, you know, we could definitely celebrate a little bit. Hopefully, you know, it ain't no hard feelings at this point.
6: Ryan, do you have, out of your 47 interceptions, do you have one that comes to mind as your favorite?
15: Ooh, that's tough. You know what? There was a 92-yard interception return against AC. And at that time, you know, say Anthony Cavillo was everything. And don't get me wrong, I ain't gonna say at that time, he is still, for me, you know what I'm saying, as far as it goes. Like, he is the top of the top. You got him and you got your Damon Allens, you know what I'm saying, and that, you know, your Ricky Rays and all that. But AC for me was, in my time, as far as me coming into the league, he was the top of the top. Montreal was, you know, always in the great cups, and they were doing things from that aspect. He was winning MOPs, he was that guy. So for me to be able to get an interception against him and how I read it from that point, it's kind of memorable for me, because to me, that's when I kind of took the next step in my career as far as it goes, and being, you know, kind of having that name of a ball hawk and so forth. So AC, that was the one for me. My very first pick was against Ricky Ray. So that's, you know, I remember that one as well. So it's like, you know, to get those two guys who are Hall of Fame guys, some of the best guys we've ever seen up here, I think those two stick out definitely. My first one and that one against him definitely are at the top of the charts.
4: Final one here for you, Ryan, and we appreciate all the time. You're going in with an ex-teammate in Travis Lule. How special is that?
15: You know what? It's kind of terrible. Listen, let me tell you, I can't get rid of this guy. All right? No matter what happens, I can't get rid of him, man. And I don't know what it is. Like, you know what? Even on that day, and he knows, and I'm going to say the same thing. I'm going to stand up and interrupt his whole speech, and I'm going to say, hey, man, this guy needs to go somewhere, because I had enough. Like, I played against him in college. He comes here now, like I said, and he comes a teammate, and he was messing with me about the fact that I didn't win Defensive Player of the Year. Then he comes here, he wins MOP, we win a Grey Cup, then I'm having a baby at that point. He decides to have a baby on the same day, maybe like an hour and a half later.
4: Didn't know that.
15: At that point, so now he takes my shine there. Now he wants to do this, and now he's taking my shine again. Like, he can't leave me alone at this point. But nah, he's, honest man, Lule is what I say, the perfect example of a friend, a teammate, a leader. He'll forever be my quarterback no matter what. I've seen that guy fight through injuries, fight through, you know, the odds and so forth, and always keep a smile on his face. And he's the perfect teammate. He's the perfect guy, the perfect father, husband, all those things from that aspect. My ultimate respect goes to Lule, literally. He's one of my probably top five favorite teammates I've ever had from that aspect, because at the end of the day, he's always been genuine, and I respect him for that. So I wouldn't want to go in with anybody else as far as that is. I think he embarks everything about the organization, and I respect him forever, and he's forever going to be definitely, you know what I'm saying, a part of me and a part of my heart in the sense of football and in the sense of life, because I look at him as more than a teammate. He's definitely a friend.
4: Very well said. And yeah, I didn't know that connection. I knew your kids were close in age, but same day. Wow. There you go. There'll be no upstaging this time around. You're both very deserving of this honor. It's overdue, and we look forward to witnessing it firsthand on Saturday. RP, thanks for this. Thank Benny for us, for allowing us to have some time with you on this crazy day of preparation. And we'll talk to you throughout the week.
15: Thank you, man. I greatly appreciate it.
5: Thanks, Ryan.
6: Congrats, RP. All right,
4: back to wrap it up on First and Now coming up.
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3: 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Once again, here are Nick Kowalski, Bob Marjanovic, and Matt Baker.
4: Always a pleasure catching up with RP. Himself and Lule, halftime, Wall of Fame induction ceremony. Always a great time when we enshrine those new members to the Wall of Fame. And from what we understand, Kowalski, RP is the subject of our weekly trivia game.
6: Of course, the week we actually announced that Lule and Phillips are going into the Wall of Fame, it was Lule-based, so now it is RP's term. So same kind of style, Price is Right. I got you guys with pens and paper to throw your guesses. We will start with this question. So Ryan Phillips is second in BC Lions history with 47 interceptions, but he does lead the franchise in interception return yards. So total interception return yards is the question. How many did he have on 47 interceptions with the BC Lions?
4: I should know this. I wrote the release. But
6: yeah, Baker definitely is the favorite. All right, Baker, what do you got?
4: 617.
6: And Moj?
5: 457.
6: You guys undershot it. It is 816 yards in returns. Side note too, RP is also tied for the most interceptions in a season with the BC Lions, which would be, Baker, do you know this off the top of your head?
4: Would that be
5: Larry Crawford?
4: No,
6: the number. It is Crawford though that he's tied with.
4: 12
6: in a season. All right.
5: I get a bonus point.
4: Again, I should know this.
5: Larry Crawford, I got a bonus point.
4: Well, Larry Crawford, 51 for a career leads.
6: Yeah.
5: So. Well, you don't get a right bonus point for that. You're just feeding off what I said. I get bonus point.
6: So Ryan Phillips is the franchise's all-time leader in defensive touchdowns with blank. How many defensive touchdowns did Ryan Phillips score with the BC Lions? And in his career, because he only scored with the BC Lions.
4: He only did it with the BC Lions. Yeah, okay.
6: All right, Mo, would you go first?
5: 6.
6: Bang. What do you got, Baker?
4: 13.
6: It is 6. So Baker, a little more confident.
5: I get 2 bonus points because I got the exact number.
6: All right. They say your best ability is availability. So one of Ryan Phillips' traits was dependability, availability. So how many consecutive games did Ryan Phillips play as a member of the BC Lions? So his longest streak, consecutive games. Hmm. It is quite a high number. I'll hint at that. Especially for a defensive back. What do you got? So one second, I'll get Moj to lock in his answer.
5: 171.
6: Baker?
4: 88.
6: It is 181. Moj gets the point. Side note, Bombers punter. I don't know if you guys know this off the top of your head already, but
4: he played in his 100th game in his last year as a Lion.
6: I sourced the Matt Baker article.
4: Really?
6: Yeah, 181 straight games.
5: Lose points. If you wrote the article and you don't remember,
6: that's
5: at like under 50, you lose points.
6: Yeah. It was from the prior to playing Saskatchewan in the playoffs. And this final season, it would have been 16 or 17, right?
5: I'm crushing them today.
6: Yeah. Side note though, Bob Cameron, Bombers punter, played 353.
5: Doesn't count. He's a punter.
6: Still doesn't insane. Count.
4: Yeah.
6: It still that's never going to be touched. So it's still quite a remarkable feat. All right. Pass knockdowns. It became a registered stat in 1994. How many did Ryan Phillips record?
4: How many pass knockdowns did Ryan Phillips
6: in his career?
5: What year did it become?
6: 1994. So this would be RP's entire career. Baker's writing his answer down. What do you got, Baker?
4: 191.
6: Moj?
5: 54.
6: It is 69. So Baker's a little high.
4: But was a little high again.
6: Point Moj.
4: God, I suck today.
6: All right.
4: Yeah.
6: So here we go. We've got some other names. This should be pretty easy. So Phillips played 212 total games with the BC Lions. That ranks 5th all-time in franchise history.
4: Okay, name was his 200th game in 16, not his 100th. That's my
6: guess. Yeah. So name the 4 players who have played more games for the BC Lions than Ryan Phillips.
5: No, this one Big should know.
6: I think you guys should nail this one. So again, 4 players ahead of RP on the all-time list for games played. 212, pretty remarkable as a defensive back. One is pretty obvious. All right. Yeah. So to start, we'll go with Baker.
4: I went with Louis, obviously.
6: Yep. Correct.
4: Is Al Wilson in there?
6: Correct.
5: Yep.
4: Leroy.
6: Incorrect.
4: McCallum.
6: Incorrect. So Baker's 2 for 4.
5: I'm 2 for 4. I had McCallum and Giroux too.
6: So the other 2 are Jamie Terrace.
4: Oh my God.
6: Sorry. And Norm Fieldgate. Norm Fieldgate, 223. Really? Jamie Terrace, 265. For comparison, Louis Pasaglia, 408.
4: I need to start memorizing that media guide again.
6: Yeah. So Ryan Phillips obviously played college football at Eastern Washington University. This is a bit of a subjective question, but can you name the other 2 notable Lions who played for the Eastern Washington Eagles? It's a bit subjective, but I think this one should be pretty easy, but it's a good reminder. What do you got, Baker?
4: TJ Lee, and I put Vernon Adams Jr.
6: Vernon Adams Jr. would be the other guy, too. Can you name some other players, though, from the rest of the CFL? It's more recent.
5: Bo Levi Mitchell.
6: Bo Levi Mitchell, yep.
4: Matt Nichols.
5: Yep. Jarrett.
6: And AC Sherritt. Yeah. The other one right now, there's one more that I looked up when it came on, when it came up on Google, and he's with the Argos right now, but Nolan rookie receiver.
4: I did not know that.
6: So that's another one. All right. How many CFL All-Stars for Ryan Phillips in his career?
5: I'm going five.
6: Baker?
4: Four.
6: The answer is four. It's five for the West Division, so we'll get you a half.
5: Oh, hold on. You didn't specify that. You just said
6: I said CFL. Yeah, I didn't say West Division.
5: Bogus.
6: So I'll give you a half point for
4: sure,
6: that.
4: Sure, half.
6: Okay, here's the last one. You guys always like to bring that up. We were talking about it with RP earlier. How many times did Ryan Phillips intercept Darian Durant in his career? Again, this is sourced from a Matt Baker article. Found it this morning. So interceptions off Darian Durant in his career. What do you got, Moj?
5: 13.
4: I went 8.
6: It was 12.
4: Oh.
6: And we stated this from the jump many months ago. You're allowed to go over in my Price is Right game, so I'll go point mode.

0: All right. So we've talked a bit about your keys. You're talking about line of scrimmage, but judging by practice, Lorenzo Mauldin, really the only red flag as far as a do not participate, a bit of a shoulder issue, a bunch of other guys limited, including Gary Peters, including TJ Lee, likely maintenance days for those guys. But the fact that this team has gotten back to full health in the last few weeks has to bode well, right?
1: And the man they call Crebo is getting closer and closer, folks. So Christophe Boyeu, you know, he's getting closer to playing. So that's going to be a nice addition to the defense when that finally occurs down the road. Gary Peters is back. So they're getting some bodies, and hopefully Mauldin's injury isn't a serious one that keeps him out for an indefinite period.
2: And then with Montreal, Travis Tice, running back on the 6-game injury list. And then on day one of practice, defensive backs Wesley Sutton and Najee Murray, both DNPs, as well as left tackle Nick Callender. So some lineup changes for the Alouettes to look out
1: Nick,
2: for.
1: Or as I called him, Jock during the broadcast.
0: How did that come out?
1: Jock Callender was a great junior player for the Regina Pats in the early 80s.
0: Okay.
1: So when Callender got hurt, I referred to him as Jock.
2: Terry Wilson also not injury related, so that probably means he's probably going to be good to go on Saturday, but also a DNP on the practice roster. So they also got Dustin Crum, though, so interesting. They got options.
0: Keep in mind for those short yardage situations. All right, Lions and Alouettes, Friday, 7:30, CKNW pregame show at 6. Moj and Julio, the call at 7. Who are we going to hear from on the pregame show halftime? Still in progress.
1: The legendary Pierre Vercheval.
0: RDS.
1: Yes.
0: All right.
1: Big man. I love Pierre.
0: He's a great guy.
1: Yes, he is.
0: William Arsenault, I believe he does the games with. Anyway, 6 o'clock pregame show again. And the BC Lions will have a bye followed by a big one on Friday night against Saskatchewan. Our Friday night Lions series presented by the good folks at the Rec Room. Great spot. 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
10: From the National Newsroom of the Canadian Press, I'm Karen Rebo. The U.S. has made its next move in its escalating trade war with Canada. Hours after Canada's reciprocal tariffs kicked in on nearly $28 billion worth of U.S. goods, U.S. President Donald Trump Tuesday signed 5 executive orders to ramp up additional retaliation by his administration. New measures include a ban later this month on Canadian imports of alcoholic beverages, some dairy products, and motor

0: motorcycles. Trump also posted on social media that he's directing the federal U.S. agency that oversees government procurement to remove all Canadian origin products from its awards schedules. British Columbia Premier David Eby has invoked the memory of the 9/11 terrorist attacks of 25 years ago and Canadian efforts to help their neighbors as he voiced support for Ottawa's counter-tariffs in the trade conflict.
1: We know who we are as a country. We are generous. We are kind. We are loyal. And we are compassionate. And while our kindness is one of our greatest strengths, you should never, ever mistake that kindness for weakness.
0: Canada-U.S. Trade Minister Dominic LeBlanc says the federal government is assessing the developments. And in a statement Tuesday night, U.S. Trade Rep Jamieson Greer says Trump's decision to hit back again was a natural consequence of Canada's discriminatory treatment of American exports. A major American news agency is showing respect to its northern neighbor amid current Canadian tensions with the Trump administration. The Associated Press says it will continue to refer to Lake Ontario by its original name and not Lake America. It says as a global news agency, it must ensure place names are easily recognizable to broad audiences, noting Canada has said it will not be following the name change decreed by U.S. President Trump in an executive order. The guidance note says no single body determines the names of international bodies of water, although Trump has wide latitude over how the U.S. government recognizes geographic places and landmarks. And organizers of the Great Outdoors Comedy Festival says its cavalcade of laughs set for this weekend in Mississauga, Ontario, has been postponed.
2: The festival says in a notice on its website that the decision comes after, quote, careful consideration. It says postponing the event will allow organizers to deliver the best show they can. An annual comedy festival, events across Canada and the U.S. have featured acts like Matt Rife, Nikki Glaser, Kevin Hart, and John Mulaney. Mulaney was to headline the Mississauga event. He posted on social media Tuesday evening that the decision was unfortunate, but that he intends to perform in the area soon. The festival says it's exploring new show dates and would follow up directly with those who have already bought tickets. Lisa Laporte, The Canadian Press.
0: This is The Canadian Press. In sports, a win for the Toronto Blue Jays in Sacramento. Josh Smith and Kaz Okamoto hit home runs, and Jose Soriano pitched 7 innings of 6-hit ball, and the visiting Toronto Blue Jays beat the Athletics 4-2 to snap a 2-game losing skid. It keeps them 1 game back of the Cleveland Guardians for the third American League wildcard spot. Cleveland beat Baltimore 9-5. In tennis, third seed Jessica Pegula punched her ticket to the U.S. Open semis Tuesday night with a tough 3-set victory over fellow American Emma Navarro in New York. Pegula will face defending champ Aryna Sabalenka in Thursday's semifinals. On the doubles side, defending champion Canadian Gabriela Dabrowski is also heading to Wednesday's women's doubles semifinals. The Ottawa tennis talent and her Brazilian partner Luisa Stefani beat a 7th-seeded Chinese duo in the quarterfinals to move on. From the Canadian Press, I'm Karen Rebo.
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4: This is Mike Smith. Canada has fired back. Canada's new retaliatory tariffs on American goods are now in effect. Tariffs up to 50% on billions of dollars of American products. Donald Trump already threatening to hit us back again. Trump taking the social media here, a slew of AI-generated posts here attacking Canada. He's already threatened Canadian aerospace giant Bombardier. Bombardier's got thousands of American employees, by the way. It would hurt the USA as well if he bans Bombardier from the USA, threatening 50% tariffs on Canadian autos and auto parts. The big question this morning is Mark Carney doing the right thing. He says we didn't have any choice.
5: We couldn't accept what they'd offered. We wouldn't give what they'd asked. As a result, the U.S. has imposed new tariffs designed to hurt and divide us.
4: Donald Trump, though, musing about ending trade with Canada.
6: All we have to do to cut our trade deficit with the country is not trade with them. If we don't do any trading with Canada, we just end all trade with Canada, we'd save ourselves $90 billion.
4: Okay, where is all this going from here? How much could this escalate? Should Canada retaliate when Trump hits us? If Trump hits us even harder, should we hit back even harder? Or does this become a trade war that Canada simply cannot win? All right, let's discuss with my guest now, Heather Exner-Perot. Heather is the Director of Energy, Natural Resources, and Environment at the McDonald Laurier Institute. And I'm always grateful for Heather's time. Thank you very much for coming on this morning.
7: Yeah, thanks so much for having me.
4: Okay, Heather, Canada's retaliatory tariffs took place 1 minute after midnight. Do you support what Mark Carney is doing here?
7: Well, I mean, to some degree, yes, that we do want to, you know, we don't want to just be a victim in all this. We also want to have some agency. But it is definitely true that those retaliatory tariffs will hurt some. It will hurt small businesses. It is hurting small businesses. And not only that, but some of the inputs you need to diversify our trading relationships and other products, things that we do want to send to Asia and Europe, will now be more expensive for some of those businesses because their inputs are higher. So this is just a situation where it's all losers, no winners. And the sooner it can de-escalate and the sooner, you know, we can negotiate and find some kind of reasonable solution, I think the better for everybody.
4: You know, there's one theory that when you get into a trade war like this of escalating tariffs and counter tariffs, that you're just hurting yourself, hurting each other without a solution. And maybe the smarter response would be to do nothing, to not retaliate. What do you think of that? Or do you think we should have imposed counter tariffs?
7: Well, it gives you something to negotiate with. I look, because now you can take off those retaliatory tariffs, I guess. But obviously, I think Trump is probably more willing to escalate things than Canada. I don't think the tariffs are popular. I don't think his attacks on Canada are popular. I think his polling approval is very low, and I think he's likely to suffer defeats in the midterms. But none of those things seem to matter to Trump because he just keeps on doubling down on these things that are very unpopular. And what a juxtaposition in this past week to see him putting out AI cartoons of kicking Carney in hockey gear at the same time as they're meeting with Vladimir Putin, to try to smooth things over there. So this is, quite ugly. And I hope cooler heads prevail. And I still believe that the majority of Canadians, the majority of Americans want to find a solution where we're allies.
4: Heather Exner-Perot is my guest. The Canada-USA trade war escalating now. Now, if the Americans hit us back again, should we retaliate again? Let's have a listen to Doug Ford, probably almost clearly the most hawkish of the premiers in Canada, saying when you get punched by a bully, you got to punch back.
8: You can't roll over. We have to hit back. We have to, rather than be on our back heel, as I said, we have to go forward, take the offense. We are an energy powerhouse, and we could dismantle the U.S. if we wanted to, if we all worked together.
4: Okay, we could dismantle the United States by retaliating through oil, electricity. He's mentioned potash as well. Heather Exner-Perot, what do you think of that idea, using our energy as a bargaining chip?
7: Yeah, I don't really like it. And I totally understand, that this is emotional for a lot of people. People, their homes, their businesses are being hurt. But we are very close to crossing a line from wanting to do things that are in Canada's interest to wanting to just inflict pain on the Americans in whatever way we can. So I think our guiding light should be what is in our best interest in this situation. And it's obvious to me that commodities are a very good way for us to diversify and to make, keep our economy resilient. And if people don't appreciate, the commodity prices for just about everything have been going up. They've been going up since Trump came into office, but especially with the closure of the Strait of Hormuz, all of these products, oil, copper, fertilizer, natural gas, gold, everything is going up. And that's actually quite good for Canada's economy because over half of what we export are those commodities. And so even despite this trade war with the United States, we've seen five straight months of trade surpluses. We saw that those good GDP numbers, that is driven by this commodity trade. We're just getting more money for things we already produced. So going forward, what are our options? I think there's a recognition that we do want to sell more critical minerals, more energy to other partners. And so I think it would be cutting off our nose to spite our face if we start weaponizing and politicizing our energy and our minerals. Because other countries are looking at that. And I want us to be the most trustworthy, most reliable partner for all the rest of the global market that is now really looking for these reliable sources of supply.
9: A lot of Canadians appear to be supporting Prime Minister Mark Carney here in this fight, saying we have to fight back and the Americans, we need to stand strong. But I for one, am worried about the impact of this on the economy, whether this could tilt the country into a recession. Could we see job losses? Could we see businesses fail? Let's have a listen to Dan Kelly here, Canadian Federation of Independent Business. Heather, you mentioned small business earlier here, who are really vulnerable here. And Dan Kelly's group represents small business in Canada. Listen to how he describes these tariffs here, then we'll discuss.
10: Tariffs are like a form of economic chemotherapy. It's a drug that you're taking yourself that nearly kills you in order to fight a larger battle. So the retaliatory tariffs are going to harm and in fact almost kill a lot of Canadian small businesses in order to fight this trade war. One in five small businesses is telling us that they will not survive 6 months if this trade war drags on.
9: Okay, so this trade war could kill some small businesses. 20% of small businesses worry they may not survive an escalating trade war. Heather, how bad could this get?
7: Well, I mean, it's bad. And this, you know, I tend to look at a macroeconomic perspective and commodities at that level, you know, we're doing okay macroeconomically, frankly. But big businesses, big resource producers, big energy producers are just going to be a lot more resilient, you know, to this trade war. The other thing, obviously, is that most minerals, most energy products have not been tariffed. And so they're largely excluded from this. So this is a tale of two stories. And I think, you know, people like me, but in general, we can look at the numbers and it's good. And it's good for Canada to have macroeconomic success. But there's obviously a large swath of the economy that is being very damaged from this. We'll see, you know, to the extent, you know, the government has said that they will support them. I don't think most businesses want to have to rely on government support. They just want to do their business. They just want to compete. They just want to be willing to trade. And but to the same effect, you know, you had, you know, the Treasurer Bessent, you know, saying, oh, this won't affect us at all. On a macroeconomic level, it probably won't harm the United States too much. They also have some tailwinds. But to the same effect, there are small businesses in the United States where people will be hurting. Those people will go into the polls. And in midterms, I would not be so dismissive of those if I was the Americans either.
9: Heather, thank you for coming on with your thoughts today.
7: Thanks so much for having me.
9: You're welcome. Thank you, Heather Exner-Perot, there, MacDonald Laurier Institute. Canada has retaliated here. Over to you now. And my question to you, is Mark Carney doing the right thing? Canada's new tariffs on American goods are now in effect. They kicked in 1 minute after midnight. Trump is already threatening to hit us back again. What happens if he does? Should Canada retaliate again? You heard that clip we played from Doug Ford, the Ontario Premier. Says if Trump hits us harder, we should hit back even harder against Trump. Do you support what Mark Carney is doing here? 604-602-7373 is the number to call me. Phone me and tell me if you support Mark Carney in this trade war here. The retaliation against the United States has begun. The USA threatening to hit us back even harder. How bad could this get? Are we doing the right thing here? 604-602-7373. Are you boycotting travel to the United States? We've had more people saying, not going to the USA. I'm boycotting American products. Are you boycotting USA travel and buying American products? Call me and let me know, okay? 604-602-7373. This is Mike Smith, back with your calls.
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6: Because we've been screwed by tariffs used against us for years by China, by Japan, by South Korea, by Germany, by everybody, by Canada. Canada's nasty. They are. They're nasty. People think Canada, they're nasty. People, I love the people, but they're nasty. Nasty leadership. And Mexico, they all did it to us.
9: Yeah, okay. Canada's nasty, and Trump is threatening retaliation against Canada for the retaliatory tariffs that kicked in at 1 minute past midnight tonight. Trump has already threatened Canadian aerospace giant Bombardier, saying Bombardier should not be allowed to operate in Canada. Now, don't forget, Bombardier, of course, is a Canadian company, but the jet engines that go into their planes, those are made in the United States. This company employs Americans, thousands of them in factories. So if Trump does take action against Bombardier, he's going to hit American workers as well. Lots of calls on this. Grant in South Surrey. Hi, Grant. Go ahead.
24: Hi, Mike. My suggestion is that Doug Ford repost that ad that Ronald Reagan was speaking on about tariffs, and that really got under Trump's skin, and he seems to like that sort of stuff, so Doug does, so poke the bear and
9: thank you Grant for the call. Yeah, that was a famous ad that featured Ronald Reagan talking about the benefits of free trade, why we should not get into trade wars with our trading partners and our allies. Trump hated it, made him furious. Mark Carney apologized to Trump for that one. Blair in Cloverdale. Hi, Blair, go ahead.
0: Well, hi, Mike. Well, you know, I'm not an economist, so I don't have an absolute solution. I think to do nothing invites the 51st state moment to move closer, and we're going to be inviting it rather than fighting it. So I think we actually have to do something. I happen to believe that the very things that Trump is exempting from his 50% tax is the stuff that we should be counter-tariffing rather than targeting. But
9: like, you know, oil. I mean, maybe, you mean like oil?
0: Maybe targeting oil and potash and the things that Trump says he doesn't need.
9: Yeah.
0: I mean, he's the one that admitted he doesn't need it.
9: Thank you, Blair. Thank you, Blair, for the call. Yeah, Trump has said repeatedly, oh, we don't need any other stuff. He doesn't need our oil. Yeah, he does need our stuff. He needs our oil, needs the potash. He needs the softwood lumber from British Columbia. He does need our stuff. So, yeah, that's why they've exempted energy, for example, from any kind of punitive tariffs from the USA. Jeff in Langley. Hi, Jeff. Go ahead.
1: Hey, Mike, I think we've gotten into this era where politicians are all about, I'm going to go, you know, my main goal is fighting these social issues and making bombastic statements, when what they should be doing is what's in the best interest of Canada, not their polling numbers. I mean, Mark Carney blew up trade talks, disappeared for 7 days, no media availability, then pops up after the by-election. Like, I just don't know how far they want to push this for their own political gain, because they're really playing politics with people's livelihoods here.
9: Okay, we'll see what happens today, because thank you, Jeff, for the call. There's undoubtedly going to be, I think, an American response here, and then there'll be a lot of pressure on Carney. Do we escalate even further? John in Surrey. Hi, John.
2: Hi, how are you?
9: I'm good.
2: Listen,
9: go ahead.
2: First of all, why doesn't Carney come out and say what we're fighting about? I mean, that's all. What's he so afraid about telling us this is all over? Because it's all, most of it's about Quebec. That's why he hit Bombardier. Because the stuff that we don't even allow American stuff into Canada, we don't have a tariff. We just refuse to allow certain products into Canada.
9: Okay.
2: So, I mean, put it on the table and let us decide.
9: Thank you, John, for the call. Listen, I would like to have some more transparency on precisely the nature of the deal that we walked away from. Now, if you listen to what Carney has said, yeah, you mentioned Quebec. He has talked about French language protection regulations here, something the Americans have complained about in the past. He has talked about the Ontario auto sector being targeted here, wasn't happy with that. There were restrictions proposed by the Americans, he said, on other trade deals, say with China, for example. So those are some broad stroke details of the deal that have been released by Carney. There are confidentiality agreements on both sides on the negotiations. Pierre Poilievre, the federal conservative leader, is asking for more details on the deal that we rejected. I would like to see more. Susan in North Van. Hi, Susan. Go ahead.
5: Well, first of all, I'd like to say that Mr. Carney was here, and I agree with what he's doing and with what he's not telling us. That's fine with me. What I also want to point out is that during the 1930s, Canada went through the Great Depression. We were hit harder than most countries. It lasted 8 to 9 years. We survived. My parents and grandparents talked about it to us lots of times. They suffered greatly, I'm not going to lie, but they persevered, they helped one another, and they lived through it, and so will we.
9: Thank you, Susan, for the call. Thank you for all the calls on that one. If you didn't get through, please send me an email. I really want to hear how you feel about this one today. Mike@cknw.com. Make sure you keep it locked here all day long to CKNW for developments on this file. You know the Americans are going to respond here later today. We'll see what happens. Mike@cknw.com is how to contact me by email. All right, when we come back, let's talk about British Columbia's revolving door justice system, the catch and release system. We're talking about businesses that have been hit with chronic repeat offenders, offense after offense, rinse and repeat. Why can't we fix this criminal justice system, especially when it comes to chronic repeat offenders? That's next.
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8: From the National Newsroom of the Canadian Press, I'm Karen Rebo. The U.S. has made its next move in its escalating trade war with Canada. Hours after Canada's reciprocal tariffs kicked in on nearly $28 billion worth of U.S. goods, U.S. President Donald Trump Tuesday signed five executive orders to ramp up additional retaliation by his administration. New measures include a ban later this month on Canadian imports of alcoholic beverages, some dairy products, and motorcycles. Trump also posted on social media that he's directing the federal U.S. agency that oversees government procurement to remove all Canadian origin products from its awards schedules. British Columbia Premier David Eby has invoked the memory of the 9/11 terrorist attacks of 25 years ago and Canadian efforts to help their neighbors as he voiced support for Ottawa's counter tariffs in the trade conflict.
9: We know who we are as a country. We are generous. We are kind. We are loyal and we are compassionate. And while our kindness is one of our greatest strengths, you should never, ever mistake that kindness for weakness.
8: Canada U.S. Trade Minister Dominic LeBlanc says the federal government is assessing the developments. And in a statement Tuesday night, U.S. Trade Rep Jamieson Greer says Trump's decision to hit back again was a natural consequence of Canada's discriminatory treatment of American exports. A major American news agency is showing respect to its northern neighbor amid current Canadian tensions with the Trump administration. The Associated Press says it will continue to refer to Lake Ontario by its original name and not Lake America. It says as a global news agency, it must ensure place names are easily recognizable to broad audiences, noting Canada has said it will not be following the name change decreed by U.S. President Trump in an executive order. The guidance note says no single body determines the names of international bodies of water, although Trump has wide latitude over how the U.S. government recognizes geographic places and landmarks. And organizers of the Great Outdoors Comedy Festival says its cavalcade of laughs set for this weekend in Mississauga, Ontario, has been postponed.
16: The festival says in a notice on its website that the decision comes after, quote, careful consideration. It says postponing the event will allow organizers to deliver the best show they can. An annual comedy festival, events across Canada and the U.S. have featured acts like Matt Rife, Nikki Glaser, Kevin Hart, and John Mulaney. Mulaney was to headline the Mississauga event. He posted on social media Tuesday evening that the decision was unfortunate, but that he intends to perform in the area soon. The festival says it's exploring new show dates and would follow up directly with those who have already bought tickets. Lisa Laporte, The Canadian Press.
8: This is The Canadian Press. In sports, a win for the Toronto Blue Jays in Sacramento. Josh Smith and Kaz Okamoto hit home runs, and Jose Soriano pitched seven innings of six-hit ball, and the visiting Toronto Blue Jays beat the Athletics 4-2 to snap a two-game losing skid. It keeps them one game back of the Cleveland Guardians for the third American League wildcard spot. Cleveland beat Baltimore 9-5. In tennis, third seed Jessica Pegula punched her ticket to the U.S. Open semis Tuesday night with a tough three-set victory over fellow American Emma Navarro in New York. Pegula will face defending champ Aryna Sabalenka in Thursday's semifinals. On the doubles side, defending champion Canadian Gabriela Dabrowski is also heading to Wednesday's women's doubles semifinals. The Ottawa tennis talent and her Brazilian partner Luisa Stefani beat a seventh-seeded Chinese duo in the quarterfinals to move on. From the Canadian Press, I'm Karen Rebo.
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18: Talk about chronic repeat offenders and our broken justice system here, catch and release. How many times does somebody have to offend before the justice system finally says enough is enough? Brand new survey of BC businesses says 89% of business owners believe governments are not doing enough to deal with chronic repeat offenders, retail crime, and public safety. And it's not just concerns about shoplifting. Businesses also reporting open drug use, street disorder, aggressive behavior, vandalism, break-ins, employees being harassed at work. Half of these businesses says safety concerns are making it harder to recruit and keep staff. Many of these businesses report they're being forced to spend more money to protect themselves and their employees with security, with unbreakable glass windows, iron shutters on and bars on the windows of their stores. Got Eleanor Sturco standing by to discuss. First, have a listen to Claire Lynn here. Now, Claire is the manager of the Rowlife Collectible Shop in Richmond, and this is becoming a familiar crime in Metro Vancouver. They sell Pokemon cards, okay, and they were ripped off. They were broken into, $6,000 worth of stuff stolen from her store. These stores that sell these collectible cards have been targeted now in Burnaby, Vancouver, Abbotsford, Surrey. Just keeps happening over and over again. Have a listen.
19: What is stopping them from coming back the second time or the third time? You know, maybe not the same individual, but another group might come in, break in, steal. And, you know, if this becomes an accepted cause for small business like us, then I don't think any of us would survive.
18: If this becomes just an accepted cost of doing business, chronic break-ins and their stuff being ripped off, how can any small business survive? They want action. I don't blame them. Let's discuss with my guests now. Eleanor Sturco, the independent MLA, Surrey Cloverdale. Of course, Eleanor's a former police officer in Surrey. Eleanor, thank you very much for coming on today.
20: Thanks for having me, Mike.
18: You bet. I appreciate it. Okay, Eleanor, let's talk about chronic repeat offenders. And I don't blame these businesses for being fed up. Man, and you take a look at this survey. 89% of BC businesses say governments are not doing enough. Do you agree with them?
20: 100%. I agree 100% with that. And if you actually look at the business areas surveys from 24, 25, and then again this year, you can see consistently this is a concern. Well over half of respondents consistently saying that this is an issue. Last year, they said one in five businesses felt if this kind of trend continued that their businesses would shut down. So when you hear what, you know, that clip you just played of the shop owner who was ripped off, if our business is expected to put up with this type of thing to pay for extra security, we know on top of that now the NDP charging PSD for security services, yeah. But it's really not sustainable. And no, I agree with their 89% of respondents. They're simply not doing enough to address this.
18: What specifically is the government getting wrong here?
20: Well, I think that one of the things that they need to do, especially here in BC, is demand changes to the federal directive on drug possession charges. We ended decriminalization here, but we're not seeing more prosecutions for drug possession. So that means doing drugs in public. And that's because of the federal directive that says that we don't want to prosecute people for possession. However, I think, you know, notwithstanding the fact that we have people in the street openly doing drugs, still causing some of the same chronic behavioral issues that are plaguing these businesses, we also have an opportunity that's being missed to use our system to compel people into services that will help improve their lives. So missed opportunity, and this is something that the government definitely should have been doing years ago, and they still haven't done it.
18: Okay, what do you do with a chronic property offender, someone who racks up dozens, in some cases, hundreds of charges in police files for property crime, theft, vandalism? What do you do with this person? You can't lock them up forever, right? Like, so what do we do?
20: Well, this is part of what the Sentencing and Bail Reform Act was supposed to address, the fact that, yes, we should be imposing longer sentences on people, particularly if they are chronic repeat offenders, even for property crime. The government actually of Canada had earmarked money for the government of BC to do a study on the effectiveness of bail reform. We've seen since the new Sentencing and Bail Reform Act came into effect that even for violent crimes, we've had people released back onto the street, quite surprisingly. And so I think that the government really needs to start with an effectiveness study. And I know people are like, not another study, but I think this will really show that we need to get rid of the expanded principle of restraint and, you know, do more to keep people at an earlier stage in custody and to evaluate their mental health.
18: Yeah. Speaking of that, let's talk about that mental health aspect of this and also drug addiction. So a lot of these chronic offenders are dealing with addiction, mental health problems. What do you do with them?
20: Well, you know what? It's interesting because we saw that the mayor, Tom Dias of Kelowna, and a number of other mayors were in front of Oliver Correctional Center just last week trying to urge the government to make some of their pretrial beds, their mental health act beds, like we have in Surrey pretrial here. And I think that that's the right answer. Look, we have a number of people who the reason why they continue to do these behaviors is because they have serious mental health, drug addiction problems. Some of them have brain injuries. And if we have these people in custody, then we need to have the proper facilities within corrections to start trying to treat these individuals to break the cycle. And then once they are stabilized, what happens after they get out of jail? And I think this government has been too slow to change. Yes, they've announced a couple of projects, which I actually am very supportive of, one of them in Surrey. But the reality is we are a decade into the NDP running this province, very little progress in terms of these facilities coming on stream. And we actually don't even know if they are targeting the areas where the demand is the highest, because the province refuses to release data on what the true demand of services is and how many people it is we're trying to accommodate with mental health issues.
18: Hey, let me ask you about the provincial sales tax question here that you briefly touched on there. And this is one of those insults to injury here, because we've got so many of these small businesses dealing with this stuff, and they've had to spend more on security guards in their store, for example. The clip that we just heard from that shop owner in Richmond said now they're going to have to put like corrugated iron bars on their windows because they keep getting busted into from people trying to rip off their stuff. And now you've got the government comes along here and says, we're going to put the provincial sales tax on security guards. Is that backwards here? I mean, we're telling businesses you got to spend more money to protect your employees and your customers, and then we're taxing them on security services. What do you think of that?
20: Well, I mean, if I may be so bold as to say this is complete BS and a total slap in the face to businesses that are struggling. That 2025 Business Improvement Area survey said one in five businesses felt that they might have to close if conditions persist. They're persisting. And now on top of that, the government is going to try and rack up a little extra dough for themselves. On the backs of businesses that are struggling. We have coffee shops that have to hire full-time security guards so that they can attract customers to even come in and get a cup of coffee. How many lattes, Mike, do you have to sell just to cover the cost of having that security guard on the premises? Now add on top of that the PST, and it's just ridiculous. And you know what? I think what makes it more disgusting is it's actually the government's own lack of action in this area, the government's own refusal to address that federal directive on possession charges that has led to the chaos that we're seeing, particularly with people with these severe addictions and mental health injuries. And so I think that honestly, the right thing for David Eby to do is to suspend the PST, at least on these security services. You know, I get it that they need to have income, but this is not the right way to do it. Not on the backs of people who are running businesses and already suffering because of government inaction.
18: I totally agree with you. I think that PST expansion is disgusting and the government should step back from it. Eleanor Sturco is my guest, independent MLA for Surrey Cloverdale. Eleanor, let me ask you about a horrific police-involved collision here in Surrey. Here, this is the second one with a vehicle pursuit involved in a two-week span. In this one, we had two people injured, and the photos of this crash are horrifying. We're lucky no one was killed here, but there's one serious injury of a pedestrian here, too. What are your concerns here? Because this is now being investigated, right, by the Independent Investigations Office. Why are they involved?
20: So they're involved because we have two individuals, one of them in critical condition with life-threatening injuries, that's the bystander, involved in a police-involved pursuit. In the two-week period here, I was just talking with Global last week about another video of a pursuit of an allegedly stolen vehicle where the police engaged and jumped through the sunroof. And my issue is that we have provincial emergency vehicle operation legislation that actually restricts when you can pursue a vehicle. There's other factors too, like pursuing a vehicle in a high pedestrian traffic area, not appropriate unless we're talking about pursuing someone who's a threat to other people's life and safety. When you have property crimes like vehicles that are stolen, for example, or a flight from police, that's not a life-threatening situation where you should be chasing a vehicle. And so, look, the IIO will be investigating, but my concern here is that the reason, Mike, we have these provincial laws is so that we don't cause suspect vehicles to run over pedestrians and kill them or injure them or give them life-altering injuries. And I'm concerned by what I see in a 12-month span. Our police have been involved in four for sure, pedestrian-involved collisions. And in those three of those situations, people were killed. And so we need to have a look at here what's happening in terms of the training. Is there a systemic issue here that we need to address? It's a concern.
18: Eleanor Sturco is my guest. Just before we take a break, Eleanor, and fit some phone calls in here, let me ask your thoughts about the surprising arrest here of Vancouver police officer Cal Dosange and the founder of the Kids Play charity. I know this is a guy, you know him well from your time in Surrey. I've interviewed him many times. He's been a guest here on this show as well. And this is a guy who was kind of a hero to kids, and I thought quite an upstanding police officer. Now you get these shocking charges of fraud against him. What did you think of that?
20: Well, like everybody else, I mean, this is really stunning. It's disappointing. One of the things that makes it so sad, I think, for our community especially, is that, you know, we have had a history of gang issues here, and we've relied upon things like Kids Play to help steer kids and families away from criminal activity and to keep them away from gangs. And, you know, they've been doing some good work. And so to have these type of allegations come forward it's beyond disturbing. And, you know, I'm very disappointed. These are allegations at this point, but even to have allegations come forward, it's just incredibly disturbing, and I guess we'll have to wait and see what happens.
18: Let's take a break here at this point. We'll come back with more and your phone calls as well. Eleanor Sturco is my guest, independent MLA Surrey Cloverdale, talking about chronic repeat offenders here in British Columbia. BC businesses are fed up. Brand new survey says 89% of BC businesses say the government is not doing enough to deal with chronic repeat offenders and public safety. Are you one of them? If you run a small business, I would love to hear from you. Have you seen an increase in shoplifting and disorder? What do you think of this chronic repeat offender system that we have, the catch and release revolving door system? 604-602-7373 is the number to call. 604-602-7373. Eleanor Sturco is my guest. This is Mike Smith, back with your calls. The bungled mega project, the North Shore Wastewater Treatment Plant.
0: Mike, you in the press. 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
18: 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Not giving the guy a honeymoon at all.
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29: Kevin Wayne Morgan has over 500 run-ins with police, BNE, theft, robbery.
30: It is a bit unbelievable. It is an issue across urban British Columbia.
31: He was well known to police, with 115 previous convictions to his name and crimes dating back to the 90s.
18: That's just a short montage of some of the stories we've covered here on the show about chronic repeat offenders, guys with rap sheets numbering in the hundreds of offenses, as you heard there. Eleanor Sturco is my guest, talking about chronic repeat offenders, our criminal justice system. Doug in Abbotsford. Hey, Doug, go ahead.
32: Hello there. I called Surrey Police 2 years ago. I watched two guys do damage to my property in Surrey. And 911, I said, send a policeman to enforce this problem. And Surrey Police told me that they don't do anything civil. They don't care about, they didn't say the word care, but they don't enforce anything civilly. I'd have to take these people to court.
18: What were they doing?
32: Said, really?
18: What kind of damage were they doing?
32: They damaged a staircase in a building.
18: Okay.
32: And it was malicious. It was, there's nothing I could do except phone the police.
18: Okay, thank you for the call. Eleanor, your thoughts?
20: Yeah, I mean, if a person isn't receiving the type of services that they expect, that's why the Police Complaints Commission also exists in British Columbia. And, you know, sometimes police don't get it right. And I think that by bringing issues forward is the only way that we can ensure that we're getting the services that we're paying for.
18: George in Vancouver. Hi, George, go ahead.
33: Hi there, Mike. Huge fan of actually both of you. Eleanor certainly has that it factor called charisma, a fantastic communicator. Listen, everything you've said, I agree with. The elephant in the room is what happens next spring, Eleanor. There's an election we all expect, and we need to make change. That's the only way things are going to change is a new government. So thank you so much. Take care.
0: Okay, thank you for that. Okay, Eleanor, we've had a lot of turmoil here in the BC Conservative Party. As you know, 9 MLAs have resigned. We've got 5 doing a team up, forming a new political party at the legislature. Where do you stand on all this? Are you interested in joining that new party?
20: Well, I've decided that for now, the best course of action is to start the session, continuing on as an independent, representing my community. I'm going to watch what's happening. I'm very curious to see if Carrie Lynn Finley wins the seat in Abbotsford. If she doesn't, it probably will trigger some more action with the Conservatives. And I think right now, as I've done over the last year, it's almost my anniversary of being an independent. What I've done is tried to focus on the things that are impacting my community, safety issues, healthcare. And right now I feel to start the session, I need to do that and watch very carefully what's going to happen. I'd like to put my support behind a team that will be a credible alternative to both the Conservatives and the NDP, but I think we need to be cautious.
0: Okay, we're following it very closely to say the least. Thanks a lot for coming on today.
20: Thanks for having me, Mike.
0: Yeah, you bet. I appreciate it. That is Eleanor Sturco, the independent. Independent for now. We'll see what happens here in the days ahead. Independent MLA, Surrey Cloverdale. Always grateful for her time. Thanks a lot for your calls. Mike at CKNW.com if you did not get through. Okay, speaking of that turmoil in the BC Conservative Party, a lot riding on that by-election in Abbotsford. I'll talk to Keith Baldry about it next. Baldry's Beat is next. Don't go anywhere.
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0: 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But why stop there? For a short time, the unreal deals are getting doubled. That's four deals instead of two. Double the unreal. Double the deals. Double the reasons to drop in today. Foods, the unreal deal is on. Right now, get double the deals until September 30th.
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12: From the National Newsroom of the Canadian Press, I'm Karen Rebo. Reaction to the Trump administration upping the ante on its trade war with Canada has been swift. U.S. President Donald Trump signed new executive orders Tuesday, ramping up retaliation after Canada imposed its latest set of counter duties on the U.S. Canada-U.S. Trade Minister Dominic LeBlanc says the federal government is assessing the new developments. Canadian Press reporter Kelly Malone breaks down where trade negotiations stand right now.
13: There's been a lot more calls of getting back to the negotiation table. Treasury Secretary Scott Bessent was speaking today to Breitbart News. He sounded somewhat optimistic that there could be a way back to the negotiating table. He also downplayed the impacts on the U.S. economy by Canada's retaliatory tariffs.
12: Trump's five executive orders to take effect later this month include completely barring imports of certain Canadian goods, including motorcycles, some dairy products, and alcoholic beverages. Trump also posted on social media that he's directing the federal agency that oversees government procurement to remove all Canadian origin products from its awards schedules. The Canadian Chamber of Commerce CEO Candace Lang says the U.S. is punishing Canada by punishing itself. And in a statement Tuesday night, U.S. Trade Rep. Jamieson Greer said Trump's decision to hit back again was a natural consequence.

0: defense of Canada's discriminatory treatment of American exports. Quebec Premier Christine Fréchette says a new buy local strategy will add $1.5 billion to the provincial economy in the next 4 months. Fréchette met virtually with her cabinet, and ministers adopted an order in council requiring that the government take steps to favor local businesses when awarding contracts. She says Quebec is facing a bully amid Canada's trade war with the U.S., and that the only choice now is to either bow down or keep our heads high and stand tall. According to a new report, online harms now constitute the top threat facing children in Canada. That's ahead of bullying, poverty, and child abuse.
1: Children First Canada says online risks now affect kids from early childhood through adolescence, with some exposed to AI toys and algorithm-driven content before they can even read. The report points to cyberbullying, child luring, sexual extortion, AI-facilitated abuse, and mental health impacts. It says police-reported online child sexual abuse has increased by more than 300% over the past decade. The group also warns children are being targeted through gaming platforms, social media, and messaging apps. Children First Canada is urging Ottawa to strengthen its proposed digital safety law and expand protections beyond social media and AI chatbots. David Augustine, The Canadian Press.
0: This is The Canadian Press. In sports, the Toronto Blue Jays held their own last night in the race for a Major League Baseball playoff spot. Josh Smith and Kazuma Okamoto hit back-to-back homers, and the Blue Jays beat the Athletics 4-2 in Sacramento. It was Okamoto's 30th dinger of his rookie MLB season. The win keeps the Jays one game back of Cleveland for the third AL wildcard spot, as Cleveland also scored a win over Baltimore. The Texas Rangers beat Seattle 10-5 to stay a half game behind the Blue Jays. Aaron Judge struck out twice and flied out as he returned to the Yankees lineup after a 99-day absence to nurse a broken rib. New York won the game over Colorado. The NFL's regular season kicks off tonight in Seattle, where football's reigning Super Bowl champion Seahawks will host the New England Patriots. The Seahawks beat the Patriots to win Super Bowl 60. The San Francisco 49ers will play the LA Rams tomorrow in Melbourne, Australia. From the Canadian Press, I'm Karen Rebo.
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3: Time for Baldry's Beat. Keith Baldry, Legislative Bureau Chief for Global News. Morning, Keith.
4: Good morning.
3: Start with the trade war here.
4: Yes,
3: Canada,
4: so it begins.
3: Has retaliated. 1 minute past midnight is when Canada's tariffs on USA products kicked in. The Americans expected to retaliate again against us. We're still waiting to see what happens here. Mark Carney putting out a video statement here with a warning to Canadians that this is going to be tough.
4: Yep.
3: This is going to be difficult. Let's listen to Carney here on this point.
5: In the spring of last year, I warned that America is trying to break us so they can own us. And I promise that that will never, ever happen. Because just like in McDonald's day, our future won't be decided in Washington, but right across Canada.
3: Your thoughts?
4: Yeah, well, Carney's hitting all the right notes. Angus Reid pulled out this morning, his approval rating is 62%, which is unheard of.
3: Wow.
4: This long into prime ministership, up 11 points. Mm. So Canadians seem to be banding together around this, even though there's not a lot of optimism that this is going to work out. There really is a feeling of nationalism we haven't seen before.
3: Yeah.
4: And Carney's, is phenomenal how popular he is and how much support he has. Again, without a prospect of success here, he's nevertheless hitting very high numbers.
3: What happens if the Americans retaliate against us here? Donald Trump yesterday saying that he's going to put a ban on Canadian aerospace giant Bombardier from operating in the United States. By the way, you know, Bombardier is a Canadian company, but a lot of the engines for their aircraft are made in the United States. Yep. I mean, they've got manufacturing factories in the USA with thousands of American employees.
4: Well, the tariff fight's gonna accelerate just on the eve of the midterms, the midterm elections in the States.
3: Yep.
4: Both Republicans and Democrats are nervous about what's going to happen here, but Republicans, I think, increasingly nervous. The impact these tariffs are having potentially on their home states is going to be substantial.
3: Yeah.
4: And that could translate into a lot of election results.
3: If Trump retaliates, hits us with even higher tariffs or who knows what, do we retaliate again? I mean, do we just go into this spiral?
4: It could very well be that way. I mean, Trump, again, increasingly erratic. Now he wants to change New Mexico into New America. New America.
3: Yeah.
4: I mean, he's past the point of ridicule, but he's still a very dangerous guy. And he's a dangerous guy to our economy.
3: You take a look at he went crazy on his Truth Social there on the weekend, posting a map of North America covered by an American flag. So Canada completely covered by an American flag.
4: Yeah.
3: He's posting like cartoons of Carney as a hockey player and Trump's, you know, slashing him with a stick. I mean, it's just insane, some of this stuff.
4: It is insane, but he is still, you know, the president of the United States. He still has the nuclear codes.
3: Where does Polyev stand on this? Let's listen to Pierre Polyev here, the federal conservative leader, on this point, sort of on the sidelines here. Let's listen.
6: Now, let me be clear. All Canadians stand united in denouncing the president's unacceptable tweets, trolling, and tariffs. And we have to stand united for our country, its workers, and all of our people. And we are united for our jobs, for our people, and for our sovereignty.
3: Okay, so he says we're united, but if this thing drags on, if we start seeing economic damage in Canada, then how united do we become? We start seeing division?
4: Polyev is increasingly irrelevant. I mean, his numbers are so low versus Carney's so high. It's like there's only one voice in the room now. It's Mark Carney. It's not Pierre Polyev. I see no future for Polyev. I think public opinion has made
3: it. You think he's going to be forced out?
4: Well, who's the alternative?
3: Yeah.
4: You know, if there's not an alternative, where's the pressure point?
3: Yeah.
4: It's like Carolyn Finley here in the Conservatives. How do you force her out? There's no alternative. There might be another party, but there's no alternative within that party.
3: Okay, speaking of that, so we've got the Carolyn Finley. Go ahead.
4: Yeah, so I've been talking to some MLAs over the weekend. More resignations are expected.
3: Really? Yeah. Wow.
4: The RCMP is now talking to more people. My understanding, it wasn't just three members who were approached to give up their seats. As many as seven were approached. And the RCMP are talking to them about
3: offered a paid job to resign.
4: Well, at least three of them were, or at least two of them were. We'll see if any others were. But again, that's we've talked to lawyers today. It's a bit of a gray area. It's not necessarily illegal to do that. But, opinions that says it is.
3: Well, the criminal code says you cannot offer a benefit / profit to someone to resign an office.
4: So if you go,
3: that's a criminal code offense.
4: If you're offered another job that doesn't pay you any more than what you're currently paid, that's not a profit.
3: So that may be a key point here.
4: I think that's the key point. I think they deliberately said the same salary.
3: That's right. That's what Ian Payton said, right?
4: Yeah.
3: He said that he was offered the same salary, a job at the same salary.
4: Yeah.
3: As an MLA.
4: And maybe that was deliberate. Because it wouldn't necessarily be a benefit. It's just a sideways, not even a promotion. It's a demotion. You could argue an MLA carries with it prestige and, you know, certain public office benefits that doesn't not come with an advisor to the caucus.
3: It certainly seems like it's a serious investigation by the police.
4: Does seem like a serious investigation. They are talking to more people than, you know, not just Ian Payton. They're talking to more of us.
3: Yeah. Okay. Now, speaking of all those MLAs have resigned, so we've seen nine former conservatives quit here now.
4: Yeah.
3: A bunch of them have done a team up at the legislature to form this new political party. It doesn't have a name yet. More resignations to come. Now, I had Eleanor Sturco on the show earlier this morning. Also an independent MLA. Mm-hmm. And I asked her, would you join this new party that's forming at the legislature here? She had an interesting response. Let's listen.
7: I'm very curious to see if Carolyn Finley wins the seat in Abbotsford. If she doesn't, it probably will trigger some more action with the Conservatives. And I'd like to put my support behind a team that will be a credible alternative to both the Conservatives and the NDP, but I think we need to be cautious.
3: Okay, so it doesn't rule out joining this new party.
4: No, but if I was on Eleanor Sturco, I mean, has a unique spot on the spectrum, political spectrum. She's well-known. She's in the media more than any other opposition MLA. Oh. She has media coverage because of her credibility when it comes to a number of issues, former RCMP officer, former communications person. So if I was Eleanor Sturgill, I would just stay as an independent until the last moment and then join a party on the eve of the next election.
3: You know, it was interesting what she also said there, that she's watching that by-election in Abbotsford very closely. And I wonder if a lot of MLAs are waiting
4: to see
3: what happens.
4: I think they're waiting to see what the outcome is.
3: Can Carrie Lynn Finley actually win a seat in the legislature? If she loses that by-election, then maybe she's forced out.
4: I don't know. I mean, the party board would have to be the ones to force her out, not the caucus.
3: Has she stacked that board with her people now?
4: Well, no, she's lost a couple people there.
3: Mm.
4: So that remains to be seen. Now, if it's a narrow loss, you know, is that grounds to force a leader out? I don't think so.
3: Yeah.
4: And again, I wouldn't rule out her winning that by-election.
3: Yeah.
4: I mean, she's going to organize in the churches.
3: Yeah, sure.
4: In Abbotsford, there's a lot of she is of the Christian right.
3: And it was those churches in the valley and elsewhere that helped her win the leadership.
4: Exactly,
3: she campaigned there.
4: Exactly,
3: vigorously.
4: And she's going to use that to her advantage again. Yeah. So now Pam Alexis of the NDP won that seat in 2020. She increased her vote in 2024, but she was only up against one candidate. Ran Gasper and lost by 2,600 votes. But now there's Green Party running, there's Center BC running, and there's one other party running, and then you got,
3: so I think there's a Libertarian in there.
4: Libertarian, right? Yeah. I think there's five candidates.
3: Yeah.
4: So that'll split the vote a little bit. By-elections usually have low turnouts.
3: Yes.
4: So if Carolyn Finley can get that church vote out and mobilize it, I think there's a good chance she will. She'll win that seat.
3: Okay. All right. We take a break. We open the phone lines. Phone me on these topics now. Now, we talked about the Canada-USA trade war. Canada has retaliated. The retaliatory tariffs by Canada kicked in at 1 minute after midnight. The USA expected to respond and retaliate more against us. What should Canada do? Could this thing spiral out of control? Do you support what Mark Carney is doing here? Is Canada doing the right thing in fighting back against the USA? Call me and let me know, okay? 604-602-7373 is the number to call. 604-602-7373. We also talked about the BC Conservative Party, the turmoil there. If you live in that Abbotsford Mission riding, I'd love to hear from you. Who are you going to vote for in that by-election? Will you vote for Carrie Lynn Finley? Phone me and let me know. As you heard Keith say there, that more resignations expected potentially here. 604-602-7373 is the number. 604-602-7373. It's Baldry's Beat. Back with your calls.
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3: Keith Baldry is my guest. Baldry's Beat. Phone lines are open. 604-602-7373 is the number. Darlene in Langley. Hi, Darlene. Go ahead.
21: Hi. How are you?
3: I'm good. Go ahead.
21: So I just want to point something out. 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We are a manufacturing company in Surrey, BC. 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So when we buy the coils and bring them up, we pay the tariff. Then we make the product here, the elbow. We send it back down to the States to our customers. Over 50% of our customers are in the States. So we're going to get tariff twice. We can't stay in business.
3: Wow.
21: So I don't think a lot of people realize that. Like, they say, oh, you know, there's nowhere else to source it other than the States. The price has tripled in the last decade. The mills are more reluctant to send us our metal when they're supposed to. They go to the States first. So we're dependent on getting those coils so we can make our product.
3: How much
21: we're
3: going to get away. Has your business gone down?
21: Not the demand for it. But the ability to make the product and still make enough money to pay our employees is going to be, we wouldn't be able to survive if we're paying two tariffs. That's right. 100%.
3: Thank you, Darlene, for the call.
4: Yeah, I'm sorry to hear that, Darlene. That's a terrible situation.
3: Yeah, double whammy, tariff both ways.
4: So, Darlene, I encourage you, phone our newsroom. Yeah. Global. Phone our newsroom, and we'll come and talk to you on camera.
3: And send me an email, too. Mike@CKNW, Darlene.
4: Yeah,
3: Mike.
4: Darlene. And anybody else in Darlene's situation.
3: Yeah. Please send me an email.
4: Contact us.
3: I'd like to talk to you further about it. Mike@cknw.com. Darlene, thank you very much.
4: Yeah, and Darlene, I'm sure, is not an isolated case.
3: No,
4: there's going to be a lot of people.
3: There are others.
4: Facing double tariffs.
3: Yeah. And a lot of them small businesses.
4: And the profit margin already is razor thin. This is just going to sink a lot of folks.
3: Yeah. John in Abbotsford. Hi, John. Go ahead.
22: Hey, I 100% agree with what Prime Minister Carney did. We need to stand up to our bullies that are trying to push us around. And as far as Carolyn Finley goes, she will get elected in Abbotsford Mission. I mean, Norm the Janitor would win in Abbotsford Mission over this NDP. You have a great day, Mike.
3: Okay, thank you for that. Well, I don't know.
4: Well, the NDP's won there before. Yeah. Like I say, the demographics have changed out there. Pamela X is former mayor of Mission. She's personally popular, but governments generally don't win by-elections.
3: Right.
4: By-elections are often referendums on governments,
3: and
4: governments don't do well. Turnout is low. Whoever can mobilize their base, and I think Carolyn Finley has a good shot at mobilizing the church.
3: Sure.
4: Churchgoers out there. That's her home constituency. So I still think the odds favor Carolyn Finley, but I wouldn't say, you know, it's a slam dunk. You've got Senator BC running out there. It's going to take some votes from her. Some anti-government votes are going to go Senator BC's way. Some anti-government votes will go the Green Party's way. But I still think Finley's the candidate to beat.
3: The low turnout, I think, is a critical factor, as you described there, right? When you've got a low turnout, if you've got a good group of volunteers on the ground and you can get people out to actually vote when it's a small turnout, that can be a big advantage.
4: And yeah, she may
3: have that.
4: And we'll see how much effort the NDP puts into this thing. I mean, I don't think David Eby would be terribly disappointed to see Carolyn Finley in the legislature. Now, he'd be very comfortable getting that seat because it's one more vote. He's down to one. With Joan Phillips' death, he's down to a one-seat majority again.
3: Right.
4: So that vote becomes, that seat becomes crucial, potentially. I mean, they skated through a number of confidence votes in the last year, but that's a razor thin majority. Yeah. It's very precarious. I still think it's shaping up to be a spring election, not a fall one. But I think he'd rather have the seat than not. But
3: probably be happy either way.
4: Consolation prize: Carolyn Finley sitting across from him in the legislature.
3: Louisa in Vernon. Hi, Louisa. Go ahead.
0: Oh, hi. Thanks for having me on. I'm sure you both follow the Finley files, and I'm wondering if either of you have any remarks on, I think it was a tweet went out this weekend about alleged quotes of nobody goes to jail for this with regards to the RCMP investigation and trying to assuage concerns there in the Conservative caucus. I just want to say that I've been following the commentary. I know, Keith, you're one of the most respected reporters on legislative affairs in the province, and for good reason. But I just have to say, as a voter and a constituent, a British Columbian, I do find it very disappointing the extent to which this stepping aside for the leader is normalized, both at provincial and the federal level of politics. Okay. And I do believe that the journalists and reporters are do partake in normalizing this by sort of saying, oh, well, this happens all the time. Maybe it doesn't meet the bar of being illegal. That's not for us to decide. But whether the bar of behavior for elected officials should be legality seems rather discouraging to me. Maybe we should have a higher level of behavior that we can expect.
3: Thank you, Lisa, for a very thoughtful call. Your thoughts?
4: Yeah. Thanks for the call. It is. It doesn't happen all the time. I mean, people do step aside someone stepped aside for Pierre Poilievre to run in Alberta.
3: Yeah.
4: We have seen, you know, in BC, someone stepped aside. Ben Stewart steps aside to allow Christy Clark to run in Kelowna.
3: Right.
4: Bob Williams stepped aside to let Dave Barrett run.
3: Yeah.
4: In Vancouver East back in the '70s. It doesn't happen very often because we don't find ourselves in this situation very often, which, again, is it illegal? I'm not the person to say that.
3: We're going
4: to
3: find out.
4: And again, the RCMP does not lay charges in this province. It's the Crown. And we still don't know whether there's a special prosecutor involved.
3: Keith, thanks a lot.
4: All right,
3: that was Keith Baldry. That was Baldry's Beat. Thanks for your calls. When we come back, the growing fight against AI data centers. That's next.
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27: From the National Newsroom of the Canadian Press, I'm Karen Rebo. Reaction to the Trump administration upping the ante on its trade war with Canada has been swift. U.S. President Donald Trump signed new executive orders Tuesday, ramping up retaliation after Canada imposed its latest set of counter duties on the U.S. Canada-U.S. Trade Minister Dominic LeBlanc says the federal government is assessing the new developments. Canadian Press reporter Kelly Malone breaks down where trade negotiations stand right now.
28: There's been a lot more calls of getting back to the negotiation table. Treasury Secretary Scott Bessent was speaking today to Breitbart News. He sounded somewhat optimistic that there could be a way back to the negotiating table. He also downplayed the impacts on the U.S. economy by Canada's retaliatory tariffs.
27: Trump's five executive orders to take effect later this month include completely barring imports of certain Canadian goods, including motorcycles, some dairy products, and alcoholic beverages. Trump also posted on social media that he's directing the federal agency that oversees government procurement to remove all Canadian origin products from its awards schedules. The Canadian Chamber of Commerce CEO Candace Lang says the U.S. is punishing Canada by punishing itself. And in a statement Tuesday night, U.S. Trade Rep Jamison Greer said Trump's decision to hit back again was a natural consequence of Canada's discriminatory treatment of American exports. Quebec Premier Christine Fréchette says a new buy local strategy will add $1.5 billion to the provincial economy in the next 4 months. Fréchette met virtually with her cabinet, and ministers adopted an order in council requiring that the government take steps to favor local businesses when awarding contracts. She says Quebec is facing a bully amid Canada's trade war with the U.S., and that the only choice now is to either bow down or keep our heads high and stand tall. According to a new report, online harms now constitute the top threat facing children in Canada. That's ahead of bullying, poverty, and child abuse.
2: Children First Canada says online risks now affect kids from early childhood through adolescence, with some exposed to AI toys and algorithm-driven content before they can even read. The report points to cyberbullying, child luring, sexual extortion, AI-facilitated abuse, and mental health impacts. It says police-reported online child sexual abuse has increased by more than 300% over the past decade. The group also warns children are being targeted through gaming platforms, social media, and messaging apps. Children First Canada is urging Ottawa to strengthen its proposed digital safety law and expand protections beyond social media and AI chatbots. David Augustine, The Canadian Press.
27: This is The Canadian Press. In sports, the Toronto Blue Jays held their own last night in the race for a Major League Baseball playoff spot. Josh Smith and Kazuma Okamoto hit back-to-back homers, and the Blue Jays beat the Athletics 4-2 in Sacramento. It was Okamoto's 30th dinger of his rookie MLB season. The win keeps the Jays one game back of Cleveland for the third AL wildcard spot, as Cleveland also scored a win over Baltimore. The Texas Rangers beat Seattle 10-5 to stay a half game behind the Blue Jays. Aaron Judge struck out twice and flied out as he returned to the Yankees lineup after a 99-day absence to nurse a broken rib. New York won the game over Colorado. The NFL's regular season kicks off tonight in Seattle, where football's reigning Super Bowl champion Seahawks will host the New England Patriots. The Seahawks beat the Patriots to win Super Bowl 60. The San Francisco 49ers will play the LA Rams tomorrow in Melbourne, Australia. From the Canadian Press, I'm Karen Rebo.
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14: AI sucks! AI sucks!
17: We should be doing everything we can to resist AI.
18: I don't believe that we have taken into account what the repercussions might be. It's happened at such a fast pace.
19: Because I'm a teacher, and I can see the AI is ruining kids' critical thinking skills.
20: We need to stop chasing corporate profit over the well-being of communities. So that's why the BC Greens are calling for a full moratorium on AI data centers until we understand the risks and they are regulated.
3: Okay, so the voices of protesters, people opposed to AI data centers in British Columbia. We've seen some very large protests in Vancouver against two proposed AI data centers in Vancouver. There's another one proposed in Kamloops. A lot of people are upset about it. But let me tell you something. You ain't seen nothing until you take a look at what's going on in Alberta. In Alberta, there are 30 proposed AI data center projects there. Critics don't like it one bit. This AI revolution, of course, is coming whether we like it or not. But what happens when an AI data center shows up in your backyard? Now, consider the case in the town of Olds, Alberta. This is an incredible case here. A proposed AI data center, $10 billion project here, huge, powered by massive natural gas power plant. Imagine that if you lived in a small community and they're going to build a giant natural gas-fired power plant to generate power for a giant $10 billion AI data center. My next guest standing by, Beck McIntosh, is the founder of LittleTownBigData.com. This is a group that fought back against this AI data center in this small town. It's an amazing story, and who knows, we could see something similar here in BC. I got Beck standing by. First, have a listen to this report. This is from Global News.
0: It was a project that would have transformed the town of Olds, but for now, the company behind a massive data center proposal is heading back to the drawing board.
1: There's a huge difference between saying, do you accept AI, and do you accept AI at hyperscale?
0: On Monday, a group of more than a dozen people celebrated a recent decision by the Alberta Utilities Commission, which denied a 1.4 gigawatt natural gas plant at the corner of the town that would have powered Synapse's proposed data center project.
4: I was afraid our quality of life would be eroded and that we would lose our property values and be forced to move.
3: Okay, let's discuss now with my guest, Beck McIntosh. Beck is the founder of LittleTownBigData.com. This is the main group that fought that AI data center in the town of Olds, Alberta. Beck, thank you very much for coming on today.
5: Happy to be here. Thanks for having me.
3: Okay, I find your case a fascinating one for sure. Tell me, first of all, can you tell me a little bit about Olds, Alberta? Where exactly is that?
5: Olds is only about an hour north of Calgary, and we are a quaint rural little town with an agricultural college and very much holding on to traditional Canadian values of agriculture, land, and helping your neighbor.
3: Okay, that sounds very nice. Now, when you first heard about this project here, this $10 billion AI data center, what went through your mind?
5: Initially, I thought it was just a warehouse. I had no idea the scale and the scope of it, but it was undeniable that there was an immediate sense of apprehension and doom.
3: Doom? Why would you feel that way?
5: It was a gut instinct. Something about the entire thing seemed off, even from the first words of it being whispered around town.
3: Yeah, and it sounds like massive. Can you describe like the scale of this thing? Like a $10 project, and then it was going to be powered by this giant natural gas power plant? I mean, it just sounds incredible here. Like, this is massive, right?
5: The scale of the project was monstrous. It was going to be a phase one of over 2 million square feet, including a 1.4 gigawatt thermal power plant, which is massive. These things are never built in communities at this scale, let alone the data center, which was also going to be a hyperscale 1 gigawatt data center, of which there are none in Canada at this moment.
3: Okay, so how did you decide you've got to fight this thing? And how did you organize that? How did that all come together?
5: The first instinct was we've got to get out and move immediately. And then recognizing that this was going to be a larger agenda across the entire province and then across the country, the next thing is where do you move to without another one of these coming to your doorstep? So when that's what you face is that they could chase you into any corner of this country with the new agendas playing out, that is an apprehension going, I guess we have to fight where we are. And it was a very simple one day at a time, one step at a time, connecting with neighbors, connecting with other people. Immediately, I jumped onto creating a documentary to tell the story of this very unique time capsule where Olds, Alberta is originally as an agricultural rural community being shifted into being the Silicon Valley of the prairies. And so with that, that gave me accessibility to ask people to speak to me who knew far more than I did on the subjects. So it was a unified one day at a time, hand in hand, sorting this out that occurred.
3: Okay, incredible. Now, as we heard in that Global News report that we just played back, there was a huge decision here by the Alberta Utilities Commission, right? Tell me what happened there. They said that this power plant, this would be the natural gas power plant, they would not approve the power plant, correct?
5: Yes. With the Alberta Utilities Commission, you have a chance to use your voice in what's called the Statement of Intent to Participate. And we've rallied really hard as a town to get as many of those statements as possible, which was a huge feat and something that I'm incredibly proud of all of my neighbors and community for getting done. And due to that public pushback, they found the Alberta Utilities Commission that they couldn't build a power plant in this proximity to residential homes that were already established. And so with that, they denied the application. That being said, it can still be appealed at this moment, but the bigger concern is that there's no regulations across the entire country on data center facilities specifically. In this country, we only regulate the power generation, and we don't even look at cumulative reports on what's happening to the environment.
3: Speaking of Beck McIntosh, Beck is the founder of LittleTownBigData.com. This is the group that fought back against a massive AI data center in their town in Olds, Alberta. Now, Beck, is the fight over here? Because it sounds like all right, the Utilities Commission said, no, you can't put this gas-fired power plant here in this part of this town. But what's the company doing now? Is the has the project been canceled, or are they looking to get it going again?
5: We have no idea at this moment in time. My expectation is that there will be a pivot and maybe a readjustment in this place or in a place like it. And it's unfortunate because when you say there are 30 at this time, we're talking hundreds coming down the pipeline. And this is a far bigger federal playout that is going to be utilizing a lot of Alberta's resources and then BC's resources as well.
3: Okay, what was it like for you to fight against, I mean, here you are as this a tiny town here in Alberta fighting against this giant company here, this huge project. How long did this go on for?
5: We're at the 9-month mark, and it consumed every waking hour of the day and often many hours into the night. And we are talking people who are working day jobs, who were then coming home and working on this project until the middle of the night. In my case, I literally threw my hands up in the air and committed every eyeball open hour to this process. Right. So it has been a huge human effort. And yet, at the same time, we recognize that there's a vulnerability across the country of communities who don't have that kind of support, resource, or energy to fight back, and it's really unfair to people.
3: Why did you feel so passionate and strongly about this, opposed to this project?
5: It's the wrong thing. It's the wrong place. It's the wrong project. These facilities have huge impact to our wildlife, our plant life, and our human life. And when we're not recognizing that, it becomes a justice issue. So the focus of this had to be far bigger than just my home. It had to be about my community. And we have incredible people here whose voices and families matter, whose lives matter. And if we are not taking a stand for them, who is?
3: Mm-hmm. Now, have you heard from them? This was one town in Alberta, but there are many more of these projects proposed in your province of Alberta. We've got proposals here in British Columbia. Have you heard from other groups elsewhere in Alberta, elsewhere in Canada, here in British Columbia, that have seen what you did in this fight against this power plant, maybe looking to fight their AI data centers where they live?
5: Absolutely. This is becoming a common theme and a common conversation. Each situation is unique. Each proposal is different. Each zoning issue within the municipality is at a different stage. And so it's facilitating them with whatever we know and then unifying each group to be able to speak to the next. There is no governing body to help support people as these facilities come to their doorsteps. And yet in Alberta, we have a concierge service to service the actual developers themselves. So it is really an unfair practice playing out here at this time. And Little Town Big Data has become an umbrella project where we can support different communities to the best of our ability to do it for themselves.
3: Did the company try to win over the people in the town? I mean, how many jobs would have been created at this thing? Was that a factor?
5: The job speculation is really vast. The promise was exponentially larger than what the actual proposal would have resulted in. And so we're talking about dozens of jobs to maybe a couple of hundred jobs at the most when you look at all of the other major tech companies and what they're developing at this point in time. Even with the build out proposing possibly 2,000 to 3,000 jobs, that's specialty labor. And that's not going to be hiring Joe Blow down the street who works within general construction and contracting. So it's a really frustrating situation. We had a developer who was very entitled, who very much presented, it was one man who presented that he was capable of reestablishing the entire tech industry and doing the first big project in Canada. And it was very offensive to continuously be called our dear neighbors by somebody who was coming and proposing something that was going to destroy the value of our homes and disrupt the quality of our lives.
3: Okay, back, where does this go from here now? Now, it sounds like obviously the fight against this natural gas power plant to power this data center now has been defeated at that location. But do you stand down now, or do you keep watching what this company does next, or do you start fighting another AI data center in a different town, or is the fight over for you now?
5: Oh, no, the fight's only just beginning. And in a lot of ways, it's going to expand incredibly rapidly. We have possibly another data center already being proposed for our town. We have to navigate our municipal issues that are occurring here within our town council and our zoning and having all of that appealed. we have to navigate this with other communities, because if we're not hand in hand with other humans across Canada as they have these proposals coming to their doorstep, then I feel like we're failing in a large part for what we've learned here and how we can help benefit the future.
3: All right. Thanks a lot for coming on to talk about it today. I appreciate it.
5: No problem. Thanks for having me.
3: You're welcome. Thank you. That is Beck McIntosh. Beck is the founder of LittleTownBigData.com. This is the group that fought this absolutely massive AI data center that was proposed for this small town in Alberta, Olds, Alberta. And they won a major victory here with the utility commission there in Alberta turning down the natural gas power plant that was going to generate the power for this AI data center. But as you heard her describe there, the fight not over. Now, there are 30 of these things proposed in Alberta. We've got proposals for AI data centers here in British Columbia. How do you feel about these now? So we've got two of them proposed in Vancouver. We've seen some large demonstrations in Vancouver against this. We could see more of these in British Columbia. There are some regulations in BC on power supply on these things. But phone me and tell me your thoughts on these AI data centers. Do you think it's worth it? Do you think the jobs would be worth it? Phone me and tell me your thoughts on it. 604-602-7373 is the number. 604-602-7373. This is Mike Smith, back with your calls.
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10: Canada needs to have these centers in Canada, recognizing that the United States has cut off access already to Canadians to a leading-edge AI model, which will give Americans an advantage in terms of national security and economic development.
3: BC Premier David Eby there on AI data centers proposed in British Columbia. You heard him note there that we need to have these AI data centers so we're not dominated by the United States. They say it's a national security issue. Now, very significantly, the BC government has put some energy consumption caps on these AI data centers here. So there are some restrictions on these AI data centers in British Columbia. They're much more aggressive in setting these things up next door in Alberta. And you heard my conversation there with Beck McIntosh from this group, Little Town Big Data, that's fought against that absolutely massive AI data center that was going to be set up in a very small town in Alberta, Olds, Alberta. And it was not just the AI data center, but it was also a natural gas power plant that would be built in the town. Giant, massive plant to run this AI data center. They fought back. They won, at least here in the first round, although they say they're on high alert if the proposal could come back. Let's go to your phone calls here. Mike in Surrey. Hey, Mike, go ahead.
11: Hey, Mike. I think I need more information as we move on, because I really don't understand why we would pick, or they would pick, a place like Olds. Anybody who's been driven down the highway past Olds, which we all have done going to Edmonton, knows that it's a little farming community, and they want to build a 1.4 megawatt power plant. Makes no sense. Yeah. Like, why are we putting them there when we could go up to Fort McMurray, where you've got lots of power, lots of gas for sure because we're using it, and lots of water. They're pumping so much water. In fact, they've got nice lubricated water in all those tailing ponds. Why are we picking some of these places, like even Vancouver? Why would you put it in the middle of Vancouver? Is it because you have to get fiber optic cables to these things to deliver the data? Like, I assume that power is one thing, but at some point all this data's got to go somewhere or be loaded. So I'm hoping that maybe one time you get a guest on who's not pro or con, just lays it out. Here's what a data center is. Here's how many people it employs. Here's what the cost is to build them. Because I don't see any benefit, particularly in Olds, Alberta. Once they build this thing, there's nothing there
3: automated.
11: Except they've taken the whole plant.
3: Yeah, thank you very much for a thoughtful call, Mike. Yeah, one of the main criticisms of these AI data centers is that they're largely automated, and critics say they don't generate a lot of employment. The reason they wanted to build it in this small town in Alberta was there was available land here. There was an available natural gas power supply available to power the thing. It's close to Calgary and important and major transportation infrastructure. So those were the main reasons that they selected this small town. But I agree with you. When you see some of the photographs and videos of this little town, it's like a little farming town, and they were going to plonk this absolutely massive data center plus a giant natural gas power plant to power the thing, it did seem insane. The Utilities Commission in Alberta agreed with the critics of this and said no to it, but that fight's not over. We're going to continue to follow this issue for you. When we come back, the Canada-USA trade war. Canada has retaliated. Got the very latest for you next.
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8: From the national newsroom of the Canadian Press, I'm Karen Rebo. The U.S. wasted no time making the next move in its escalating trade war with Canada. Hours after Ottawa's reciprocal tariffs kicked in on nearly $28 billion worth of U.S. goods yesterday, U.S. President Donald Trump signed 5 executive orders to ramp up additional retaliation by his administration against trade with Canada. The new measures include a ban later this month on Canadian imports of alcoholic beverages, some Canadian dairy products, and motorcycles. Trump also posted that he's directing the federal agency that oversees government procurement to remove all Canadian origin products from its awards schedules. Canada-U.S. Trade Minister Dominic LeBlanc says the federal government is assessing the latest developments in this trade war. Nova Scotia Premier Tim Houston says his government is in talks with businesses bracing for the impacts of it. Houston says he worries the tensions could continue for as long as Donald Trump remains in power.
9: I believe there is a risk that the situation could be there as long as Donald Trump is there. So, in one sense, it's temporary. He's at the end, you know, he's at, but in another sense, it's a long-term thing.
8: The Quebec government has announced a series of measures to promote buying locally. Premier Christine Fréchette says the measures will inject about $1.5 billion into the Quebec economy in the next 4 months.
10: We are heading for hard times, and Quebec will not back down in the face of Trump.
8: In his own statement last night, U.S. Trade Rep Jamieson Greer said the decision to hit back was a natural consequence of what he calls Canada's discriminatory treatment of American exports. Police in Quebec are investigating after 2 children fell from the trunk of a moving vehicle. Provincial police said the incident happened Sunday north of Montreal in Saint-Gabriel-de-Brandon. They say 5 children aged 8 to 12 were riding in the trunk of an SUV driven by a woman in her 40s when the hatch opened and 2 of the kids fell out. One was taken to hospital with non-life-threatening injuries. And new clues about what went wrong before an Amazon cargo jet overshot the runway at Miami's airport by 1,300 feet. Sunday's runway excursion killed 5 people in a van carrying an airport cleaning crew and injured 5 others, including the pilots. Here's ABC's Lionel Moise.
11: Investigators revealing there's no indication that the pilots ever deployed a key braking system on the plane or the thrust reversers. The pilot

0: reportedly had 10,000 hours of combined flight experience, but experts say the plane, with heavy winds reported at the time, appeared to hover over the runway.
1: And Apple will unveil its latest generation of iPhones today at an event headlined by new CEO John Ternus at Apple headquarters in California. Analysts and Apple fans are expecting the company to unveil a foldable model. This is the Canadian Press. In sports, a win for the Toronto Blue Jays in Sacramento. Josh Smith and Kaz Okamoto hit home runs, and Jose Soriano pitched 7 innings of 6-hit ball, and the visiting Toronto Blue Jays beat the Athletics 4-2 to snap a 2-game losing skid. It keeps them 1 game back of the Cleveland Guardians for the third American League wildcard spot. Cleveland beat Baltimore 9-5. In tennis, third seed Jessica Pegula punched her ticket to the U.S. Open semis Tuesday night with a tough 3-set victory over fellow American Emma Navarro in New York. Pegula will face defending champ Aryna Sabalenka in Thursday's semifinals. On the doubles side, defending champion Canadian Gabriela Dabrowski is also heading to Wednesday's women's doubles semifinals. The Ottawa tennis talent and her Brazilian partner Luisa Stefani beat a 7th-seeded Chinese duo in the quarterfinals to move on. From the Canadian Press, I'm Karen Rebo.
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3: The spring of last year, I warned that America is trying to break us so they can own us. And I promise that that will never, ever happen. Because just like a McDonald's day, our future won't be decided in Washington, but right across Canada.
4: All right, welcome back to the show. Latest on the Canada-USA trade war. Now, Canada has retaliated. So the retaliatory tariffs against the United States kicked in at 1 minute after midnight. It's billions of dollars worth of tariffs on Canada targeted at the United States. Mark Carney, just heard him say there that Canada will not allow America to break us. Mark Carney saying the tariffs are necessary to protect workers and companies in Canada. I got Eric Cam standing by to discuss this. First, let's have another listen to Carney explaining why we had to hit back against the USA. Listen to this.
3: I don't believe in escalating the conflict. That's not constructive. But our tariffs are necessary to protect our workers, protect our companies, and our communities. We can't let American goods into Canada tariff-free while they charge our companies to export.
4: Okay, I don't believe in escalating the conflict, you heard him say there. Well, what happens when the USA punches us back, as they've threatened to do? Let's discuss it with my guest now, Eric Cam. Eric is a professor of economics, Toronto Metropolitan University. Very grateful for his time. Thanks a lot for coming on today.
5: Oh, the pleasure's mine, Mike.
4: Okay, likewise. Thanks a lot for doing it. Okay, let's talk about this now. Is Canada doing the right thing here in retaliating against the United States? And what happens if they punch us back even harder? How bad could this get? But do you think we're doing the right thing?
5: I think that we're doing the right thing. I think that we're doing it wrong. And the problem here is that there is a very strong economic case against dollar-for-dollar retaliation, Mike. And the problem is simple. First of all, Canada is not the United States. So a dollar of Canadian retaliation may sound politically symmetrical, but it's not economically symmetrical. Canada is a very small open economy. The United States is a massive open economy, about 15 times bigger than our economy. So even after diversification during the initial months of this trade war, you're still talking about 75% of Canadian merchandise exports going to the United States. So dollar for dollar sounds fair, but equal retaliation of the two economies, as I've said earlier on another station on the Chorus Radio Network, you might as well just get in the ring and exchange punch for punch with a 20-year-old Mike Tyson. Canada can't win this, Mike. And as soon as the Prime Minister, I don't want to be disrespectful, as soon as the Prime Minister came out and said, elbows up, this is a fight, this is a war, get behind me, we're going to win, frankly, it was over, because this is not a war Canada can win.
4: Okay, the Mike Tyson analogy is very interesting, because a lot of people will be familiar. I think it's probably Tyson's most famous quote, everyone's got a plan until you get punched in the face. And do you think that that's what we're facing here now? That, okay, this may sound great, we got to fight back against the USA. Maybe we got no choice. Carney seems to have a lot of popular support for doing this, but is this a fight that maybe we can't win, that we could get hurt here?
5: We're going to get hurt, and we're going to get hurt bad. And it's time that people listen to the United States president. I'm not saying he's not cuckoo bananas, but the problem is that the last time I looked, he's the president of the United States, and he's the president of a country that is geographically as close to Canada as you're ever going to get. So based on comparative advantage and based on transportation costs, we are never, underline never, Mike, going to have a better trading partner, more important trading partner for both imports and exports as the United States. So you're just, what's going to happen is you're going to wind up taxing Canadians in order to punish Americans, because we know that a Canadian tariff on an American product is collected at the Canadian border from the Canadian importer. So ultimately, some combination of Canadian business and Canadian consumers are going to bear that cost. And, you know, we've tried this experiment already earlier in this battle, and retaliatory tariffs did nothing but increase the inflation rate. So what you're doing, Mike, is, and not to be repetitive, but you're just hurting your own businesses by making their inputs more expensive. When you have a supply chain that is as integrated as Canada and the United States, which is effectively the same supply chain, then dollar for dollar tariffs, it ignores not just the integrated supply chain, it ignores all economic theory, and it becomes just a street fight, and we can't win a street fight with an economy that much bigger than ours.
4: Do you therefore think that Carney made a strategic mistake here in not accepting the deal with the United States that was on the table? There was a deal on the table here. Carney walked away. Do you think he should have accepted that agreement?
5: You know, I didn't read the deal with a fine-tooth comb, but I absolutely think that it was incumbent upon a prime minister, Mike, that ran on a one-horse pony, as they say. His one thing was, get behind me, I can push back on Trump, I will push back on tariffs. And he's accomplished absolutely none of those things. So I think there had to be a lot more study, research, and due process into that first deal, because much like many people that are divorced, full transparency, I was once, sometimes the best offer you make is your first one. And my problem with the mathematics of this is that Carney's got it all wrong. And I'm going to get Twitters from people saying he has a PhD in economics too. Yeah, but I'm not the prime minister. And I didn't come in saying I was going to beat up on the United States. So the problem with the money, with the math is that you can't do it. You can't match dollar for dollar. If you say they tariff us $27 billion, we tariff them $27 billion, you've already lost the plot. The math should be, based on economics, what Canadian response, Mike, imposes the greatest leverage on Washington while imposing the smallest cost on Canada. There could absolutely be there a case for targeted retaliation. But frankly, I don't think the prime minister and his team are smart enough to do it.
4: Speaking to Eric Kam, Toronto Metropolitan University, the escalating trade war with the United States, Canada has retaliated. Now, what is the United States going to do next? They've made it very clear. They warned Canada, don't do this, don't retaliate. If we do, and we have, they're going to punch back. Now, let's have a listen to the U.S. Trade Representative Jameson Greer on this point.
6: The reality is we have a trade policy. It's global in nature. We're proceeding with it. If there's further retaliation from the Canadian side, you know, we, of course, we're not going to just sit down and take that. You know, our view is don't retaliate.
4: Don't retaliate. Don't do it. Well, we've done it. He says they're not going to just sit there and take it. What do you anticipate, Eric, in terms of a response from the Americans now?
5: Oh, I think Canada's playing Russian roulette. I think if they are playing the game that there's a probability that Trump and Jameson Greer and this group won't push back at 50% tariffs, even greater than 50% tariffs, then really, honestly, you're playing Russian roulette with Canada and its labor force. And that's what makes me really scared, because, you know, is Trump's tariff policy, is it harmful to Canada? Yeah, Mike, it is. Does Canada need to demonstrate that tariffs against us have consequences. Sure, they do. But for that, there's legitimate strategy that we already outlined. The problem is dollar for dollar retaliation. I'll say it a third time. That is not fighting back. That is getting to the ring and dropping the gloves and turning it into a fight that Canada can't win. You will decimate.
4: Well,
5: you've already decimated, Mike, you've already decimated Canadian manufacturing. Do you want to decimate many more of our industries to the point where we have nothing left? Because we're on that trajectory right now.
4: But isn't what you're describing exactly what Donald Trump wants us to do? Like, he wants to hit us. We don't hit back. Then he gets more leverage. He gets more confidence. He starts demanding even more. Like, at some point, don't you have to stand up for yourself?
5: You do have to stand up for yourself. You have to negotiate. Canada's not negotiating. All Donald Trump is doing is playing a game of look over here, don't look over here. Because I think a lot of Canadians realize by now that Carney hasn't created the trade deal he promised. Well, the United States, you know, you got 400 million odd people there. And I think Trump is trying to play the game of saying, don't worry about the fact that I don't have a trade deal. I'm just going to play the strong person and keep threatening. Eventually, his population is going to realize, hey, we need a trade deal too. So the only solution to this is negotiation, having, as they say, adults in the room, and getting a deal that both countries can live with. Because anything else is economic suicide. It's just suicide for Canada, Mike, so much worse and so much quicker than the U.S.
4: Eric, thanks a lot for coming on with your thoughts today. I appreciate it.
5: Stay healthy, Mike.
4: All right, man. Thank you. That is Eric Kam, economics professor, Toronto Metropolitan University. He thinks Canada is making a serious mistake here in retaliating against the Americans. How bad could this get? The USA expected to hit us back here. Do we retaliate again? Now, it was interesting in that one clip of Mark Carney that we played, he said he doesn't believe that escalation is in our best interest. So I wonder if the Americans retaliate and hit us again here, is that it for Canada's retaliation? Do we stand down at that point? Or does it just spiral out of control with ever-escalating tariffs on both sides? How bad could this get? Could this create a recession in Canada, major job losses, businesses moving out of Canada? It's one of the things I'm worried about. But don't you have to do something? Like, if this guy's pushing us around, don't you have to stand up to a bully at some point or another? Have a listen to Dan Kelly here. He represents small business in Canada. Listen to the way he describes these tariffs that we've imposed on the USA here. Listen to this.
7: Tariffs are like a form of economic chemotherapy. It's a drug that you're taking yourself that nearly kills you in order to fight a larger battle. So the retaliatory tariffs are going to harm and, in fact, almost kill a lot of Canadian small businesses in order to fight this trade war. One in five small businesses is telling us that they will not survive 6 months if this trade war drags on.
4: Okay, this could kill some small businesses in Canada. Many businesses worried that they can't survive it. Are we doing the right thing? Mark Carney seems to have a lot of popular support here. Please call me and tell me if you support him. 604-602-7373 is the number to call me. 604-602-7373. You just heard an economist there saying he thinks we're doing the wrong thing. He says this is like getting into a boxing ring with a 20-year-old Mike Tyson. We're going to get beat up badly here. Do you agree with him? Let me know your thoughts on it. 604-602-7373. This is Mike Smith. Back with your calls.
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4: Talking about the Canada-USA trade war, Canada has retaliated against the United States. Businesses across the country bracing for more retaliation from south of the border. Let's go to your phone calls. Richard in Richmond. Hi, Richard. Go ahead.
20: Hi. I'm almost embarrassed when people, like your guest, say that we shouldn't be fighting back, that we should capitulate, that we should roll over. I mean, it's gonna be ugly. This is a war. You know, this isn't a bullets war, but this is a war, and it's going to be tough. You know, the one thing that he said that bothered me the most was he said, "You have to listen to this American president." This is the guy that yesterday said that the U.S. owns the moon. Okay, yeah. The man is insane.
4: Yeah.
20: We have to stand up for ourselves.
4: Thank you, Richard, for the call. Appreciate it. Jenny in Burnaby. Hi, Jenny. Go ahead.
21: Well, there's a lot that he said I don't agree with, and I do agree with, but we won't go there. But I used to be in the dairy industry in manufacturing. And over the years, I noticed that with our dollar exchange, it's deadly. It's very hard when you're trying to buy cultures and other things that come from the United States to Canada. And believe me, with the tariff war, that I don't know how much of that is going to impact the people that are still doing what I used to do.
4: Yeah.
21: And I mean, you know what? I don't think the whole picture is being looked at from either side of what's happening. We know that we're going to pay for it in the end as taxpayers. Why should we have to pay more for somebody who's having a temper tantrum?
4: Jenny, thank you very much for the call. There is going to be damage here. We had an amazing call earlier on the show from a listener who runs a small business who says that they're getting a double whammy with their trade across the United States. They export a lot of their products from the USA. They bring in a lot of raw materials from the USA. They're getting hit by tariffs going both ways. They're worried about surviving, that business surviving. Brian in North Van. Hi, Brian. Go ahead.
0: Hey, the presumption here is that there actually was a deal. And it troubles me when people suggest that you know, we could have done this and, you know, blah, blah. The reality is that this was a last-minute, purposeful jam it to Carney because we think he's going to take it, or jam it to the Canadian government. They wanted to, you know, extract manufacturing from Ontario. They wanted to add a whole pile of clauses, and there was no guarantee that this was going to, that they actually even live up to it. Reality is, we're already there. There was never any deal on the table. And
4: Thank you, Brian. Well, one of the frustrating things here is that we got both sides basically leveling the same accusations. You have both sides saying that the other guy tried to bring in last minute changes to the deal, and we have not seen an exact detailed accounting of what the deal was that was actually on the table, and we likely never will. There's confidentiality around this stuff, but it would be helpful to have a little bit more transparency if possible. At this point, I think it's too late. Glenn in Maple Ridge. Hey, Glenn, go ahead.
1: Hey, Mike. One thing that doesn't get discussed here a lot is, first and foremost, we're not going to – your guest was right. Your previous guest was 100% right. We hit them back with counters. You know, Donald's going to – they're going to slam us with even harder tariffs. It's not going to end. What really should be done is, within the agreement, either party either three parties – can walk away with 6 months' notice. And what we should have done is said, listen, you guys aren't negotiating in good faith, in our opinion, and if you're not going to negotiate in good faith, we're going to pull the six-month clause, and we're just going to pull out of a trade deal with you altogether, and we're not going to tariff you back. We're not going to do whatever you guys want to do, but we're going to...
4: Thank you, Glenn. Thank you, Glenn, for a good call. Thank you for all the calls on that one. More calls coming in. Can't get to everybody. Mike at CKNW.com is how to reach me. When we come back, he went from hero cop and pillar of the community to facing multiple charges of fraud, theft, and breach of trust. Now Cal Dosange is breaking his silence. The latest on the case next.
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11: From the National Newsroom of the Canadian Press, I'm Karen Rebo. The U.S. wasted no time making the next move in its escalating trade war with Canada. Hours after Ottawa's reciprocal tariffs kicked in on nearly $28 billion worth of U.S. goods yesterday, U.S. President Donald Trump signed five executive orders to ramp up additional retaliation by his administration against trade with Canada. The new measures include a ban later this month on Canadian imports of alcoholic beverages, some Canadian dairy products, and motorcycles. Trump also posted that he's directing the federal agency that oversees government procurement to remove all Canadian origin products from its awards schedules. Canada-U.S. Trade Minister Dominic LeBlanc says the federal government is assessing the latest developments in this trade war. Nova Scotia Premier Tim Houston says his government is in talks with businesses bracing for the impacts of it. Houston says he worries the tensions could continue for as long as Donald Trump remains in power.
12: I believe there is a risk that the situation could be there as long as Donald Trump is there. So, in one sense, it's temporary. He's at the end, you know, he's at, but in another sense, it's a long-term thing.
11: The Quebec government has announced a series of measures to promote buying locally. Premier Christine Fréchette says the measures will inject about $1.5 billion into the Quebec economy in the next 4 months.
25: We are heading for hard times, and Quebec will not back down in the face of Trump.
11: In his own statement last night, U.S. Trade Rep Jamieson Greer said the decision to hit back was a natural consequence of what he calls Canada's discriminatory treatment of American exports. Police in Quebec are investigating after two children fell from the trunk of a moving vehicle. Provincial police said the incident happened Sunday north of Montreal in Saint-Gabriel-de-Brandon. They say five children aged 8 to 12 were riding in the trunk of an SUV driven by a woman in her 40s when the hatch opened and two of the kids fell out. One was taken to hospital with non-life-threatening injuries. And new clues about what went wrong before an Amazon cargo jet overshot the runway at Miami's airport by 1,300 feet. Sunday's runway excursion killed five people in a van carrying an airport cleaning crew and injured five others, including the pilots. Here's ABC's Lionel Moise.
0: Investigators revealing there's no indication that the pilots ever deployed a key braking system on the plane or the thrust reversers. The pilots reportedly had 10,000 hours of combined flight experience, but experts say the plane, with heavy winds reported at the time, appeared to hover over the runway.
11: And Apple will unveil its latest generation of iPhones today at an event headlined by new CEO John Ternus at Apple headquarters in California. Analysts and Apple fans are expecting the company to unveil a foldable model. This is the Canadian Press. In sports, a win for the Toronto Blue Jays in Sacramento. Josh Smith and Kaz Okamoto hit home runs, and Jose Soriano pitched seven innings of six-hit ball, and the visiting Toronto Blue Jays beat the Athletics 4-2 to snap a two-game losing skid. It keeps them one game back of the Cleveland Guardians for the third American League wildcard spot. Cleveland beat Baltimore 9-5. In tennis, third seed Jessica Pegula punched her ticket to the U.S. Open semis Tuesday night with a tough three-set victory over fellow American Emma Navarro in New York. Pegula will face defending champ Aryna Sabalenka in Thursday's semifinals. On the doubles side, defending champion Canadian Gabriela Dabrowski is also heading to Wednesday's women's doubles semifinals. The Ottawa tennis talent and her Brazilian partner Luisa Stefani beat a seventh-seeded Chinese duo in the quarterfinals to move on. From the Canadian Press, I'm Karen Rebo.
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4: All right, let's talk about the bombshell case involving one of Vancouver's most prominent police officers now, Constable Cal Dosange, 26 years with the Vancouver Police Department, highly visible anti-gang advocate, a community leader, founder of the Kids Play charity. He has been a guest on this show multiple times in the past. Now, shockingly, facing multiple criminal charges for fraud, theft, breach of trust, multiple victims here. His lawyer has now issued a statement. We'll talk about that in a moment. Got Kyla Lee standing by to discuss this case. First, let's listen to this report. Global News reporter Catherine Ricart.
2: With Vancouver police officer Cal Dosange charged with nine crimes, more is being revealed about the magnitude of the investigation and allegations.
13: I also want to take a moment, importantly, to acknowledge the 19 victims who have been identified in this investigation thus far. We recognize their incredible strength, their resilience, and their unwavering commitment to justice.
2: Dosange was arrested Thursday and charged with four counts of fraud over $5,000, four counts of theft over $5,000, and one count of breach of trust. Several search warrants were executed, including at the 50-year-old's charity Kids Play and at his home. Police say the alleged crimes involve at least $3 million in losses, money that's tied to housing developments and Kids Play.
13: We recognize that there may be additional individuals and victims with information about Mr. Dosange's alleged conduct who have not yet come forward.
4: Cal Dosange's lawyer has now issued a statement on this. He says he's done nothing wrong. He says he is innocent. Let's discuss it with my guest now, Kyla Lee. Kyla's a defense lawyer, Acumen Law, kylalee.ca. Kyla is great on social media. Follow her. She's everywhere on social media, at Kyla Lee Lawyer on TikTok. Kyla, thank you very much for coming on today.
1: Thanks for having me.
4: Okay, Kyla, this is a bombshell case here. Boy, when you first heard about this, that the VPD had investigated one of its own most prominent officers for many, many years here, these bombshell allegations and charges against this officer, what jumped out at you?
1: There's a couple things that jump out at me. Number one, if it is the VPD that's conducted an investigation of its own members, you know, there are concerns about that approach being followed. Typically, when a member is being investigated, an outside agency is brought in so that there's no suggestion of any influence or impropriety in the investigation. So that, you know, could be concerning. The other thing is just the length of time this investigation took. You know, if the allegations are true, if this was a fraud, the longer that is taken to investigate, the more opportunity somebody has for perpetuating that fraud and the more potential victims there are with the greater potential losses. So the length of the investigation and the fact that, you know, at least from what we've heard so far, it doesn't appear that, you know, people were being alerted to the fact that there was fraudulent behavior, that to me causes some concern. Of course, we don't know all the facts yet.
4: Okay, Cal Dosanjh's lawyer has now issued a statement this morning. He said that Dosanjh unequivocally denies any wrongdoing. And he also, the lawyer also seized on some of the points that you just referenced, Kyla, about the Vancouver Police Department investigating one of its own officers in this very lengthy investigation that unfolded here, rather than referring this matter to an outside police agency. Would that normally have been the protocol here? I mean, if you've got a police officer accused of wrongdoing, especially someone of this prominence, shouldn't they brought in maybe an independent outside police force to investigate?
1: That's usually what's done. And the reason for it is a couple things. One, any investigative agency is going to be familiar internally with its own investigative techniques. Number two, if there's relationships between officers investigating and the officer being investigated, then there's the concern that those personal relationships could compromise the nature of the investigation, whether it's a negative interpersonal relationship or a positive one. The integrity of the evidence is in question. And there's also the concern that a person who's being investigated has access to the investigative file because it's held by their agency. So there's a large number of concerns that arise when a police force investigates one of its own.
4: Okay, but are they legally required to get an outside agency involved, or do they have the right to investigate one of their own officers if they so decide?
1: There's no law that says that they must get an outside agency. And, you know, there may be some cases in which it's advantageous to have somebody investigated by their own department, you know, depending on the nature of the investigation. But I think it does make it a lot more difficult for Crown Counsel if this goes to trial, because questions are going to be raised about whether there was any sort of bias in the investigation and or malice in the investigation. And if there's evidence of that, that could compromise the charges.
4: Mm. Kyla Lee is my guest. We're talking about these bombshell charges against Constable Cal Dosanjh, one of the most prominent police officers here in Vancouver. Let's talk a little bit about the length of this investigation. You touched on that, Kyla. The Vancouver Police Department says it received information about alleged wrongdoing in December 2023. So we're now September 2026, almost 3 years. Is that an unusually long time for this investigation?
1: It is an unusually long time, and it raises two concerns. One, of course, is the opportunity for the harm that's being alleged to have been perpetuated if it was going on. But the other concern is, you know, there's unsettled issues in the law about the length of time it takes police to investigate an offense. And if they have all of the evidence and information, but it takes longer than it should, there are arguments that can be made that it is effectively an abuse of process not to actually just lay the charge and get the proceedings in court underway.
4: Yeah. Okay, we've got a lot of charges here. We got a lot of victims. We got 9 charges, 19 alleged victims. And as you heard the Vancouver police chief there say, there may be more victims and police encouraging other people to come forward here. Does this suggest this could be an extremely complicated prosecution?
1: Yes. Typically, financial-related frauds are very complex prosecutions. They're very document-heavy. There's forensic accounting experts who come and testify. There are financial experts. It's not uncommon to see sort of one with just a few victims take several days of court time. And the more people you add into that as alleged victims, the more evidence that has to be heard and led. And I would imagine, just given the length of time and the number of potential victims, that if this case does go to trial, the trial would span days, if not weeks, of court time.
4: Okay, Vancouver Police Chief Steve Rye has recommended that Khalid Assange be suspended without pay. Is that appropriate, given that you're supposed to be innocent until proven guilty, right, in this country? What do you think of that?
1: Yes. Under the Police Act, there are opportunities for officers to receive sort of different suspensions while things are being investigated. And it's important to protect the reputation of the administration of justice. If an officer who's currently facing charges, especially crimes of dishonesty like fraud offenses, is allowed to remain working and be paid, all of the investigations that officer is conducting are called into question. And even if they're suspended with pay, especially because there are, some allegations that there was some breach of trust, use of an official position here, and allegations that this is financial-related crime, it would leave the public with a bad taste in its mouth to hear that an officer facing charges of this extent is getting paid to sit at home, especially when something like this is likely to take a very long time before the courts.
4: Kyla, we're going to follow this one closely here. Thanks a lot for coming on to talk about it today.
1: Thanks for having me.
4: You're very welcome. Thank you, Kyla Lee there, Acumen Law, KylaLee.ca. Kyla's everywhere on social media, at Kyla Lee Lawyer on TikTok. Always grateful for Kyla's time. We're going to follow that one closely there for you. It's going to be a complex case, I think, to going forward here with so many victims and charges here, alleged victims. And it's a shocking one, too. It's such a very prominent and high-profile police officer in our city. Khalid Assange has been a guest on this show in the past here, so we continue to follow that one closely for a final break on the show. We got lots more coming up on the other side. Super busy news day out there. There's a ton going on. Jill Bennett has a jam-packed show for you. Check in with Jill. Also, your mic drop today is one you do not want to miss. That is coming up next. 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
4: Please send me an email about anything you hear on this show. 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I've just been checking out your emails there over the break. I got a ton of emails there about the interview I did with Eric Cam. Now, he is an economist from Toronto Metropolitan University. Now, there is a lot of popular support out there right now for Prime Minister Mark Carney and the retaliation against the USA in the Canada-US trade war. When I spoke to Eric Cam today, he had a very different take on it. He thinks this is a mistake. He thinks we're going to get hurt. He told me this was like Canada getting into the boxing ring with a 20-year-old Mike Tyson. We're going to get punched in the face here. We're going to get beat up. So he thinks this is a mistake. We should have tried harder to get a deal. Most of the emails I'm getting today are disagreeing with that, saying you've got to stand up to Trump. John tells me on my email, you can't deal that way with Donald Trump. You can't make a deal with him because he's just going to change the deal. It's about time Canada stood up and fought back. Now, here's what we're watching very closely. The USA had already warned Canada earlier, don't do this. Don't retaliate because we're going to hit you back even harder. What happens then? If the United States jacks up the tariffs on us again, do we jack up our tariffs again? How far does this go? Has this become like a spiraling, out-of-control trade war? Now, very interestingly, Mark Carney, in his televised address this morning that he put on social media, said he does not want to get into an escalating trade war, effectively. So to me, that was like, if the USA slams us again here, are we going to punch back again? I'm not sure we will, but we're going to continue to watch that very closely. Don't kid yourself. People are going to get hurt here on both sides of the border. So that's the story we continue to follow very, very closely for you here. Make sure you keep it locked here to CKNW for every twist and turn. There's going to be more developments on this today. You can count on it. Right now, it's time for the mic drop.
9: Mic drop. Can't stop the mic
14: drop. We got it. Did you hear that?
9: Wow. I don't believe it.
15: You can say that again.
23: Why do you say that?
24: Don't say something you'll regret later.
4: Okay, today's mic drop. Speaking of people getting hurt in this trade war, I received this call today from Darlene in Langley. Darlene runs a small business, and her business is getting hammered both ways here. They're getting hit with tariffs coming and going. They export products to the United States. They import raw materials from the United States. They're getting whacked with tariffs both directions. Can her business survive? Listen to this call.
27: So I just want to
0: point something out. I don't think a lot of people know. We are a manufacturing company in Surrey, BC. We've been in business for 56 years, a family business. We have to buy the coils from the States. Metal is only manufactured on the coil, in the plant, in the mill, in the States. You cannot buy it anywhere across Canada. It is not manufactured here in Canada. So when we buy the coils and bring them up, we pay the tariff. Then we make the product here, the elbow. We send it back down to the States to our customers. Over 50% of our customers are in the States. So we're going to get tariff twice. We can't stay in business.
1: Wow.
0: So I don't think a lot of people realize that. Like, they say, oh, you know, there's nowhere else to source it other than the States. The price has tripled in the last decade. The mills are more reluctant to send us our metal when they're supposed to. They go to the States first. So we're dependent on getting those coils so we can make our product.
4: How much
0: we're
4: gonna get has your business gone down?
0: Not the demand for it, but the ability to make the product and still make enough money to pay our employees is going to be... We wouldn't be able to survive if we're paying two tariffs.
4: We won't be able to survive if we're paying two tariffs. So it's a double whammy from that company getting hit with tariffs with products and raw materials flowing back and forth across the border. So I thought that was a tremendous call here today to illustrate for you how people are going to get hurt here. So we continue to follow this very, very closely for you. Just about time for me to get out of here now. It's a super busy news day. Jill Bennett show is coming right up. She joins me now. Hey, Jill.
2: Hi, Mike. Well, we are going to continue those conversations, and I'm so glad that you are getting calls from people. Not glad that they are being negatively impacted, but that's really what it's all about, isn't it? We can hear from the politicians and hear about tariffs and counter tariffs, but until we start hearing from the actual business owners and the people who are feeling the pain, it doesn't really feel like a real thing, does it? So I'm so glad that you're getting people that are sharing those stories.
4: Yeah, it's going to hit home with people, with businesses. And I thought that's something that Carney kind of tried to articulate this morning in that social media post he put up, saying that, look, this is going to be tough. This is going to hurt. But this is the fight that we're in now. So the thing I'm looking for here is, does the USA retaliate? They probably will. And then what do we do? Right?
2: Yeah, exactly. Does everybody just keep up going up and up? Because that doesn't really seem like a viable way of dealing with things. So we will keep talking about that. And hopefully more people, again, not that it's good news to have those stories, but hopefully people will share those stories. And non-tariff related, I noticed they were dismantling all the big mushrooms and displays on Granville Street early this morning, saying goodbye to the pedestrian zone, but wondering if people would like to see it come back.
4: Okay, so it was just for the summertime, right?
2: Yeah, it was for FIFA, then it got extended until today. Yesterday, really, was the last full day. Mixed reviews. Some people loved it. Some businesses loved it. Others said, it was a lot of money. I think it was $5 million for the extension of it, wondering why it's so expensive to do that. So we'll see how people are feeling about that today.
4: Okay, maybe they bring it back next summer.
2: Maybe.
4: It should be every summer we do that.
2: Maybe. We'll see. And I think it's the price tag, though, that has some people asking questions. So we shall see.
4: Okay, looking forward to that. Thank you, Jill.
2: Thanks, Mike.
4: All right, that's Jill Bennett, and her show is coming right up, so make sure you keep it locked right here. That's it for me today. Thanks a lot for spending part of your morning with me. Don't forget about the podcast. If you ever miss the show or you miss part of the show, listen to the podcast. It's updated every day after every show. Search for the Mike Smith Show podcast wherever you find your favorites and give that a try. 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Crystal clear sound. Give that a try. Let me know how it works out for you. Thanks a lot for hanging out with me this morning. Thanks to Tim French and Corey Letondre today. This is Mike Smith. Have a great afternoon and a terrific evening. Let's talk again tomorrow.
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4: From the National Newsroom of the Canadian Press, I'm Karen Rebo. Canada-U.S. Trade Minister Dominic LeBlanc says the federal government is assessing the latest developments in the trade war with Washington. Hours after Canada's reciprocal tariffs kicked in on nearly $28 billion worth of U.S. goods yesterday, U.S. President Donald Trump signed five executive orders to ramp up additional retaliation against trade with Canada. The new measures include a ban later this month on Canadian imports of alcoholic beverages, some dairy products, and motorcycles. Trump also wants to direct the federal agency that oversees government procurement to remove all Canadian origin products from its awards schedules. Quebec Premier Christine Fréchette says Quebec is tightening public purchasing rules to steer more government spending toward local and Canadian bidding companies.
5: We will be working more closely with Canadian provinces in order to increase our trade.
4: And in his own statement last night, U.S. Trade Rep Jamieson Greer said the decision to hit back was a natural consequence of what he calls Canada's discriminatory treatment of American exports. Now that Canada's counter tariffs on selected U.S. goods have kicked in, retail experts say there will be a lag before Canadian shoppers will see price increases on store shelves. Matt Poirier with the Retail Council of Canada says it'll take time for stores to work through existing inventory and begin stocking newly tariffed products.
6: There's an inventory that's just been juiced up, so that's going to take time for that inventory at those prices to go through. And once, you know, that inventory gets expired, then that's when Canadians could start to see price increases.
4: A major American news agency is showing respect to its northern neighbor amid current Canadian tensions with the Trump administration. The Associated Press says it will continue to refer to Lake Ontario by its original name, not Lake America. It says as a global news agency, it must ensure place names are easily recognizable to broad audiences. And it notes Canada has said it will not be following the name change decreed by U.S. President Donald Trump. Organizers of the Great Outdoors Comedy Festival say its cavalcade of laughs set for this weekend in Mississauga, Ontario, has been postponed.
7: The festival says in a notice on its website that the decision comes after, quote, careful consideration. It says postponing the event will allow organizers to deliver the best show they can. An annual comedy festival, events across Canada and the U.S. have featured acts like Matt Rife, Nikki Glaser, Kevin Hart, and John Mulaney. Mulaney was to headline the Mississauga event. He posted on social media Tuesday evening that the decision was unfortunate, but that he intends to perform in the area soon. Lisa Laporte, The Canadian Press.
4: This is The Canadian Press. In sports, the Toronto Blue Jays held their own last night in the race for a Major League Baseball playoff spot. Josh Smith and Kazuma Okamoto hit back-to-back homers, and the Blue Jays beat the Athletics 4-2 in Sacramento. It was Okamoto's 30th dinger of his rookie MLB season. The win keeps the Jays one game back of Cleveland for the third AL wildcard spot, as Cleveland also scored a win over Baltimore. The Texas Rangers beat Seattle 10-5 to stay a half game behind the Blue Jays. Aaron Judge struck out twice and flied out as he returned to the Yankees lineup after a 99-day absence to nurse a broken rib.

0: New York won the game over Colorado. The NFL's regular season kicks off tonight in Seattle, where football's reigning Super Bowl champion Seahawks will host the New England Patriots. The Seahawks beat the Patriots to win Super Bowl 60. The San Francisco 49ers will play the LA Rams tomorrow in Melbourne, Australia. From the Canadian Press, I'm Karen Rebo.
1: This is the ongoing history of new music with Alan Cross.
2: It's wild how so much in this universe is connected in ways we don't understand. There's something in quantum physics that Einstein called spooky interaction at a distance. Quantum theory says that you can have a particle like, this one here, which is connected to another identical particle billions and billions of light years away, over there somewhere. And if I give this one a flick, boop, I just booped its twin on the other side of the universe at exactly the same time. Change it here, and it changes there instantaneously. Yeah, I know it's freaky, but that's how quantum physics works. History can kind of be like that too. You poke at this one person, this one thing, this one event, and it has an effect on another person, another thing, or another event way over there. It doesn't happen instantly because our existence in this universe is ruled by classical physics, where such things can't happen. That's a quantum thing, but never mind. But in retrospect, you can see how one little thing in this timeline can unleash a series of cascading events and unintended consequences. This is why I believe that every once in a while, it's important to stop and look at how we got to where we are today. Reviewing and studying the past is a way to understand the present. And if we're careful, we might be able to use this information to predict at least some of the future with a reasonable amount of certainty. Maybe. This is episode 7 of a 10-part series that's looking back on what happened in rock through the first 25 years of the 21st century. Let's see if we can't put a few more pieces together.
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2: Hi there, I'm Alan Cross, and we're well into the second half at a look back at the 100 most important moments, people, events, and things in rock that have happened through the first quarter of the new millennium. Like all lists, people are going to argue over what I included, what I left out, and how I rank things, which is inevitable. And so are any discussions that will result. My main reason for doing this is to review what happened so far this century and possibly use that history to explain how we got to where we are now and where we're going. For example, at number 40 on the list, I have the death of Scott Weiland on December 3rd, 2015. And for reasons bigger than just losing Scott. Looking back, we see that his death was the beginning of all the awful losses that we had to endure over the next 13 months. When Scott died on a tour bus in Bloomington, Minnesota, it seemed just like another tragic, drug-related rock star death. And with Weiland, we honestly weren't all that surprised. He'd had struggles with his mental health and booze and drugs for decades. It did feel that it was only a matter of time before his luck ran out and he would be gone. The official cause of death was multiple drug intoxication, cocaine, alcohol, and ecstasy combined with severe asthma, cardiovascular problems, and other long-time health issues. It was just another reminder of how the rock and roll lifestyle lived to the fullest can eventually catch up with you. It's tragic. Then, Lemmy of Motorhead died of cancer on December the 28th. That made us sad. We've all been touched by someone with cancer. So, two notable deaths in 4 weeks was a lot, but, you know, something we could handle. But with a new year, rock stars continued to die, and they kept dying all through 2016. David Bowie, Prince, Glenn Frey of the Eagles, two members of the Jefferson Airplane, Matt Roberts of Three Doors Down, George Michael, Beatles producer George Martin, Keith Emerson and Greg Lake of Emerson, Lake & Palmer, Maurice White of Earth, Wind & Fire, and dozens more. This was the year, more than any other in recent history, that we music fans had to come to terms with the fact that our idols were just as human as we are. People who had been providing music for us for our entire lives were suddenly no longer there. So in retrospect, the death of Scott Weiland was our introduction to where we find ourselves today and for the foreseeable future. A slow depopulation of the pantheon of rock stars as their time on Earth runs out.

0: The death of Scott Weiland, which for many of us, upon looking back, was the event that forced us to come to terms with what we will see from now on when it comes to losing our favorite rock stars. That's number 40 on our list of the top 100 moments of the millennium. I've got the return of Lollapalooza at number 39, and maybe not for reasons that you might think. It's hard to overestimate what a cultural impact the original Lollapalooza had been in the 1990s, starting with its first incarnation as a touring festival in 1991. For the next 5 years, it brought the best of alt-rock to the masses, altering the industry as it went and surprising everyone with its popularity. But by 1996, there were cracks. The signing of Metallica as the headliner that year showed that something was off. And by 1997, it was obvious that the Gen Xers who made it what it was had grown up and moved on. The original Lollapalooza era was over. It was resurrected in 2003, but the 30-city road trip wasn't all that received. Poor ticket sales forced the cancellation of the 2004 event. But in 2005, a new magic formula was discovered. Lollapalooza wouldn't tour anymore. Instead, it would be a 3 and eventually 4 day festival in Chicago's Grant Park on the first weekend in August. Outside of 2020, when it had to be shelved because of COVID, Lollapalooza has turned into one of the flagship live music events in North America every summer. It's a far cry from the alt-rock heavy original. Heck, it's way more about pop and hip-hop than it is any kind of rock today. But it's still nice to see the name survive. However, the current Lollapalooza shows us how much the festival audience has changed since those early days. The mega concerts of North America have evolved into an unfocused all-you-can-eat buffet of, frankly, nothing in particular. Yes, young festival goers are much more tolerant and ecumenical in their musical tastes as compared to the tribalism of previous generations, but this isn't necessarily something that translates well into the festival experience. Today's North American mega festivals, Lollapalooza, Coachella, Bonnaroo, those ones in particular anyway, try to cater to all tastes at the same time. And with ticket prices higher than ever, people are becoming less enchanted with spending a long weekend in a field with a bunch of unfamiliar acts playing around them. So while it was great to see Lollapalooza back, and it does seem to be doing well, it's also interesting to see how far it and Coachella and others have moved away from a specific sound and vibe and aesthetic into something that I feel doesn't really stand for anything. Nothing at all. Feel free to try to change my mind. Let's go back to Lollapalooza 1994. This band was on the main stage along with the Beastie Boys, Smashing Pumpkins, Nick Cave, Flaming Lips, and more.
1: Chuck, Chuck, Chuck.

0: song.
1: The Breeders and Cannonball. I remember seeing them perform that on the main stage of the 1994 Lollapalooza Festival. And I've got the resurrection of Lollapalooza and it and other mega festivals morphing away from rock into, well, something not rock as number 39 on our list. Number 38 is a counterpoint to that. For much of the 2000s, the mainstream has been dominated by pop, hip-hop, and R&B. Pick any Billboard Hot 100 chart from the last 25 years, and you'll see what I mean. Rock has been essentially absent. However, two acts fought against the current and managed to bring alt-rock back to the top 40 mainstream. The first was Imagine Dragons. They were formed in Las Vegas in 2008, and within 10 years, they'd scored a ton of mainstream hits, sold millions of records and downloads, streamed billions of times, won a bunch of awards, and managed to sell the early part of their catalog for $100 million. The second was 21 Pilots. They were formed in 2009, and within the next 5 or 6 years, they were streaming in the billions and having gold and platinum albums. In 2016, they became just the third rock act in history to have two singles in the Billboard Top 5 at the same time. Only Elvis and the Beatles had managed that. The mainstream Top 40 will never be a safe space for rock for the foreseeable future. But it was nice to see Imagine Dragons and 21 Pilots bring alt-rock to Top 40. For a little while.

The return, however brief, of alt-rock to the top 40 charts, thanks to 21 Pilots and also Imagine Dragons in the 2010s. That's number 38 on the list. For number 37, we need to talk about AI. When we do another list like this in 25 years, listen, I don't have any place to go, AI will be way higher in the rankings. Even though we're still in the early days of this new technology, I mean, what is it, 5 years into this new era, we're already seeing effects and changes with music. So because we're so early in this game, number 37 on this list is pretty general. Here's a quick summary of AI's effects on music so far. And remember, whatever we have today is the worst this technology is ever going to be. First, we need to understand that we don't know where things are going just yet. AI has democratized so much about music making, which may or may not be a good thing, depending on how it will be used. There'll be opportunities and challenges and scares and outrages for creators in the music business and music fans. Artificial intelligence is being used to create music using tools like MuseNet, Suno, Magenta, and a ton of other programs. We have text-to-music tools and even the ability to hum into an app to help us create a fully fleshed-out tune. AI is a great tool for musicians who want to experience with sound design in ways never before possible. We've started to see virtual artists emerge. These are completely artificial constructs that can be made to do anything. The idea of digital music slaves has come up more than once. AI is already a big deal when it comes to algorithms and song recommendations. Companies within the industry are using AI to predict what the market and what individuals may do. Meanwhile, artists are using the tech to engage their fans in new ways. Now, there's plenty of ambiguity around things like originality, authenticity, copyright infringement, and the training of models on music created by human beings. Governments and the law are still behind when it comes to regulating AI and the ethics that should be followed. I'm talking deepfakes, the use of someone else's voice without their permission, and so on. AI is an integral part of something like dynamic pricing of concert tickets. We have to include that. And the technology is also being used to create soundscapes that can be used in all manner of music therapy. All this is just the tip of the iceberg. Like I said, things are going to happen with AI and music that we can't even imagine. We're just going to have to wait it out. Seems like a good time to play something like this.

0: the growing influence, effects, and interdependence between AI and music. At number 37 now, but rising with a bullet. Coming next, music in the movies, a crisis with electric guitars, a breakup, and a reunion.
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0: We're going to continue of part 7 of the top 100 moments of the millennium with item number 36. I debated with myself a lot on this one, but in the end, I decided that I just couldn't ignore it because it was such a historic thing. On December 10th, 2007, Led Zeppelin reunited for a one-night-only concert at the O2 in London. It was precipitated by the death of Ahmet Ertegun, the legendary and controversial record man who founded Atlantic Records in 1947. He was the guy, really the only guy, who saw potential in Jimmy Page's new band in the late 1960s and signed them to a deal. With Ertegun's support, Led Zeppelin became one of the biggest bands in the history of the universe. Jimmy Page, Robert Plant, and John Paul Jones were there, of course. Drums were handled by Jason Bonham, the son of John, who died in 1980. This gig was the first significant Led Zeppelin appearance in 37 years. And when the gig was announced, 20 million people applied to buy tickets. The night featured a 16-song set. In 2010, there was a live album and DVD, both called Celebration Day. And that won a Grammy for Best Rock Album.

Led Zeppelin at the O2 Arena in London on December 10th, 2007. But unlike other heritage bands that have reunited, Led Zeppelin has not taken the bait. They have yet to play together again since that night. Moving to item 35 on our list is the alarming drop in the sales of electric guitars. For most of rock history, the electric guitar was the go-to instrument for millions of wannabe rock stars. But in the 2010s, guitar sales plummeted. Why? A couple of reasons. First, there was the economy. It was a little rough early in the century, and getting into the guitar can be expensive. Quality instruments and amps and pedals aren't cheap. Second, other genres that didn't depend on guitars became more popular. That included hip-hop, pop, EDM, and R&B. This led to reason number three. If more artists didn't use guitars in their songs, then there was a decline in the number of guitar heroes. There were fewer of these masterful players to inspire a new generation. Yes, the superstars of the past still have an effect, but there's nothing like having someone close to your age showing you how things can be done. Related to that is the impact of all these TV talent shows. They're more about becoming famous than becoming good at your craft. I feel that's kind of distorted the whole process of becoming good at music. Which brings me to the next reason. The people doing the inspiring create music on laptops with digital workstation programs like GarageBand and with devices like Ableton Live and MIDI controllers. You no longer need to spend 10,000 hours practicing how to play a traditional instrument, like an electric guitar, to create interesting and complex music. Technology has made it so much easier that you can create studio quality stuff in your bedroom. I'll throw this in. The decline of music education in schools. If you don't have someone teaching you things like music theory and the basics of playing a traditional instrument, you might never be exposed to the joys of that. And the guitar used to be one of those things that you had to learn about in music class. And here's something else that I think had an effect. Social media. Attention spans shrank to almost nothing. Posting a 30-second clip of someone else's music as part of your TikTok feed requires almost zero commitment and patience. And if you're doing it for the likes, that's all you care about. Add in the distractions created by other social media and streaming and video games, and there's less time and inclination to become an accomplished guitarist. Finally, the traditional consumers of electric guitars are dying off. Core buyers, usually older white guys, aren't buying gear in the same quantities they used to. There are, however, signs that this trend has been reversed. COVID had everybody locked in for long periods of time, and people learned to play the guitar out of boredom. And then they found that they really liked the physical nature of playing. Indie rock continues to do well. It needs guitars. So do some flavors of hip-hop and pop. Manufacturers have responded by introducing more affordable electric guitars and amps. And maybe most importantly, we have a new generation of guitar heroes. There aren't many, but they are there. I guess you can put John Mayer in the list, the guys in Greta Van Fleet, Tim Henson of the band Polyphia, and there are a few others. But most of this new generation seems to be female. Her, Yvette Young and Courtney Barnett, The Great Cat, Oranthi, Ellie Roswell of Wolf Alice, and Larry Basilio. This woman has become such a guitar icon that she has her own signature model. It's St. Vincent.

St. Vincent from 2017 and Los Angeles. She is a bona fide modern guitar hero and someone whose talent and success has helped reverse a steep trend in the sales of electric guitars this century. We can now move on to item number 34 on our list of the most important things in rock over the last 25 years. And that's the music biopic trend. This has been a big, big deal over the last 20 years. We've seen movies based on the lives of Elton John, Johnny Cash, Bob Dylan, Amy Winehouse, Weird Al, Bob Marley, Whitney Houston, David Bowie, Tupac, Notorious B.I.G., Kurt Cobain, Jimi Hendrix, Ray Charles, James Brown, Aretha Franklin, N.W.A., and The Runaways. We can also look at movies like 24-Hour Party People, which did an excellent job of exploring the Manchester scene. Bohemian Rhapsody, the Queen biopic, was made for about $50 million, and it has grossed about $1 billion so far. It also won a ton of awards, including Oscars, Golden Globes, BAFTAs, and more. Why? What is it about these biopics? Nostalgia. The stories of these artists are fascinating. Cross-generational appeal, curiosity about the legends by younger people, and finally, box office success. If Bohemian Rhapsody can make $1 billion and Rocketman can bring in $200 million, studios are going to want to make more of these things. One of my all-time favorites is Control, a 2007 movie directed by Anton Corbijn, which told the story of Joy Division and Ian Curtis. It's pretty bleak, and of course, there's a tragic ending, but as biopics go, it's excellent.

The popularity of biopics, number 34 on this list of the most important things in rock in the 21st century. For many people, the breakup of the White Stripes was a pretty traumatic thing. This is why I have it at number 33. They were a major part of the indie rock revival of the early 2000s, the rise of exciting and powerful new bands like The Strokes and Interpol, the Yeah Yeah Yeahs, Franz Ferdinand, Arctic Monkeys, Arcade Fire, The Killers, The Hives, and a few dozen more. The White Stripes had an excellent run from 1997 through to 2011, releasing several albums and songs that have become classics. But all things must pass. By 2011, Meg White, always an introvert, was no longer having fun. She and Jack White were no longer married, and she wanted her own life. And Jack had different ideas of where he wanted to take his music. The official breakup announcement came on February 2nd, 2011. The statement said that the White Stripes were done for, quote, a myriad of reasons, mostly to preserve what is beautiful and special about the band. Meg White has disappeared into obscurity. Domesticity, which is exactly what she wanted. Meanwhile, Jack has gone on to become not only an electrifying solo performer, but a music industry mogul in his own right. Here's the title track of the last White Stripes album, Icky Thump, in 2007.

0: The breakup of the White Stripes in 2011. My pick for number 33 on our list of the top 100 moments in rock so far this century. Two more items for this episode. One is the most controversial lawsuit in the history of rock, and the other is something that might not make any sense to someone outside of Canada.
1: And we're back.
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0: The story of item 32 in our list of the 100 most important moments in rock of the 2000s begins in a cave somewhere in southern China. A bat infected a civet cat with a new virus. That animal somehow got into contact with a human and transmitted the virus to that person. By November 2002, there was an outbreak of a strange new disease in Guangdong province. From there, it spread to Hong Kong, a major airline hub. That allowed the virus to spread to Taiwan, Singapore, Vietnam, and 20 more countries, including Canada. It acquired an official name, Severe Acute Respiratory Syndrome, or SARS for short. By the time it was all over, there were 8,000 confirmed cases and about 775 deaths. Nothing compared to COVID, of course, but the fear was real. Thankfully, SARS wasn't easily transmissible, and the virus was contained by putting patients in quarantine. And by July 2003, the health crisis was over. But the damage to certain cities was severe, and that included Toronto. Toronto was the hardest hit city outside of Asia, with 400 confirmed or probable cases and 44 deaths. Again, compared to COVID, that's small, but at the time, hospitals were overwhelmed. The World Health Organization issued a travel advisory for Toronto. That sank tourism and the convention business. Concerts were canceled and tours rerouted away from Toronto. Meanwhile, fear spread throughout the city. People stayed home. Millions of dollars disappeared from the city's economy. And even after things started to settle down, Toronto had this image as a plague city that no one wanted to visit. That's when an idea was floated. What if there was a big outdoor concert to attract tourists and boost morale? That's crazy, right? Well, no. The Rolling Stones, a band with a real affinity for Toronto, were on board. And within a month, facilities were secured at Dansview Park, the site of an airport. The city and the province jumped in, and Molson Brewery stepped up as a sponsor. Tickets went on sale June 27, 2003, when Toronto was still under the travel advisory. The price? $21.50. Ticketmaster blew through all 150,000 tickets allocated for Canada in a single day. The rest were sold in the U.S. and around the world. Dan Aykroyd was the host. The day included the Tea Party, Flaming Lips, Sass Jordan, the Isley Brothers, Blue Rodeo, Justin Timberlake, The Guess Who, Rush, and AC/DC. The day ended with a 90-minute set by the Stones. The CBC and Much More Music carried a live television feed. And total attendance for the day was somewhere near 500,000. Looking all back, it seems like a fever dream. Did all those acts really come to Toronto and play in front of 500,000 people to help Toronto out of its plague city status? Yeah. Yeah, they did. Here's a bit from the Sam Roberts Band.
9: It's great to be here, people. Let's do this for Toronto. Let's do this for Canada. Let's show these people we know how to rock and roll with the best of them.

SARS stock on July 30th, 2003. Toronto's message to the world that the SARS virus was not going to keep the city down. And that's number 32 on our list. For number 31, I have Metallica's lawsuit against Napster in 2000. Napster was created by Sean Fanning, a college student who wanted to find a better way of finding, organizing, and sharing music online using this new thing called VMP3. Napster was released into the wild on June 1st, 1999, and within a year, it had millions of users around the world. The recorded music industry was caught completely flat-footed. They were in the business of selling physical CDs through stores and had really zero idea of how the internet worked. A lot of artists were also caught off guard, and that included Metallica. They found that a demo of their song I Disappear from the still unreleased Mission Impossible 2 soundtrack was already bouncing around online. Then they found out that every Metallica song was being traded for free online. On April 30th, 2000, they made a big deal of launching a lawsuit, with drummer Lars Ulrich becoming the face of the proceedings. He produced a list of 335,435 Napster users who had allegedly pirated Metallica songs, a list that took up about 60,000 pages, which he physically delivered to Napster's offices. The band wanted a minimum of $10 million in damages, and for all the Napster users trading Metallica songs to be banned from the site. Oh, and they wanted a bunch of universities to crack down on students who were using their networks to download music. The blowback from fans was intense. The story morphed into Metallica is suing their own fans. And no matter how much Lars tried to explain the band's position, Metallica's reputation as rich rock stars bullying fans increased. In the end, of course, Napster was shut down after reaching a settlement with both Metallica and Dr. Dre, another filer of a lawsuit, and that happened in July 2001. And this was correct. Napster's practices were in violation of copyright, and the company knew it. They didn't have any kind of business plan. They had no idea how they were going to make any money from what they had created. Their thinking was, well, we'll just wait until we've got so many users and so much currency among music fans, and then the record industry will just have to come to us and solve this problem for us, and then we'll figure out a business plan. But even as Napster shut down, copycats popped up. Grokster, Audio Galaxy, LimeWire, Kazaa, and dozens of others. The record industry tried to sue them all out of existence, but didn't really work. Piracy was rampant, and the industry didn't know how to stop it. It was because of Napster that the recording industry had to get into the digital age. They were forced to reevaluate their business plan of selling pieces of plastic. They were forced into an adversarial relationship with record stores. And they were forced into the hands of Steve Jobs, who rescued the industry with the iTunes Music Store. But we'll get into that further up the list. And oh, look what we have here, buried deep within the ongoing history vault. It's the actual version of the song that tipped off Metallica and set the whole legal thing in motion.

0: 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Back with a recap of this episode and a look ahead to the next one in just a sec.
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0: Let's review episode 7 of the 100 most important people, things, and events in rock so far this century. At number 40 was the death of Scott Weiland in December 2015, the event that took us into 2016, the year when we saw so many famous musicians die. Number 39 was the return of Lollapalooza and the morphing of the North American Mega Festival into something completely different. Alt rock returned to the mainstream and the top 40, courtesy of Imagine Dragons and 21 Pilots. That was at number 38. At number 37 was the introduction of AI into the music world, something that will only get bigger and weirder going forward. Then we have the Led Zeppelin reunion of 2007 at 36, the decline of electric guitar sales at 35, and the music biopic trend of the last 25 years at 34. Then I have the White Stripes breakup at number 33, SARS stock in Toronto at 32, and Metallica's lawsuits against Napster at 31. On episode 8, we'll look at a famous breakup and the subsequent reunion, the thing that really ended the reign of the music video channels, a couple of tech innovations, and sadly, two more deaths. Meanwhile, you can get caught up in all the chapters in this series by downloading the podcasts, and feel free to get back to me with what you think of this list so far. Use Alan at alancross.ca. 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Why not? And we can also meet up on most of the social media networks. And don't forget about my other podcast, Uncharted, Crime and Mayhem in the Music Industry.

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3: From the National Newsroom of the Canadian Press, I'm Karen Rebo. U.S. Trade Representative Jamieson Greer claims Canada is to blame for Washington's decision yesterday to escalate the trade war with its northern neighbor. President Donald Trump yesterday signed five new executive orders, ramping up retaliation after Canada imposed its latest set of counter duties on the U.S. The new orders will bar imports of certain Canadian goods, including some dairy products and booze. Greer says the escalation was a natural consequence of Canada discriminating against American exports and choosing what he called senseless retaliation over a near-final trade deal. Canada-U.S. Trade Minister Dominic LeBlanc says the federal government is assessing the latest developments and is prepared to work when the U.S. is ready to engage. Reaction to Trump upping the ante on his trade war with Canada has been swift. The CEO of the Canadian Chamber of Commerce says the U.S. is punishing Canada by punishing itself. Candace Lang says Trump's escalation by completely barring certain Canadian imports are a tornado of changes at once intended to overwhelm. Quebec Premier Christine Fréchette has announced a series of measures from the Quebec government to promote buying locally and Canadian.
4: Buy more Quebec products because now is the time to do so. We need to be united.
3: It could take time before Canadian shoppers see higher prices on store shelves as a result of the Canadian counter tariffs taking place. Matt Poirier with the Retail Council of Canada says stores will first work through existing inventory.
5: It's when we start tariffing the goods that we bring in that the rubber hits the road in terms of impact to the consumer. In terms of on the price side, what we're going to see is going to be very product dependent.
3: 25 years ago, the terror attacks of September 11th forced Canadians and the country's armed forces to confront both a new world and a new war. Soon after, 19 Al-Qaeda-linked hijackers commandeered four commercial airliners and crashed them into the World Trade Center Twin Towers in New York, the Pentagon, and a Pennsylvania field, Canada found itself at war with a Taliban insurgency halfway around the world. Eugene Lang, a former chief of staff to two defense ministers, said Ottawa believed it would be a short-term conflict in Afghanistan. It ended up being Canada's longest armed conflict to date. More than 40,000 Canadians served in the 12-year war, and 159 Canadian military members lost their lives. New York City released more than 170,000 pages of air quality records from the aftermath of the 9/11 attacks. Mayor Zoran Mamdani announced yesterday these documents from 2001 indicate officials worried about potential lawsuits related to chemical exposure, even as the city continued to tell the public conditions were safe. This is the Canadian Press. In sports, the Toronto Blue Jays held their own last night in the race for a Major League Baseball playoff spot. Josh Smith and Kazuma Okamoto hit back-to-back homers, and the Blue Jays beat the Athletics 4-2 in Sacramento. It was Okamoto's 30th dinger of his rookie MLB season. The win keeps the Jays one game back of Cleveland for the third AL wildcard spot, as Cleveland also scored a win over Baltimore. The Texas Rangers beat Seattle 10-5 to stay a half game behind the Blue Jays. Aaron Judge struck out twice and flied out as he returned to the Yankees lineup after a 99-day absence to nurse a broken rib. New York won the game over Colorado. The NFL's regular season kicks off tonight in Seattle, where football's reigning Super Bowl champion Seahawks will host the New England Patriots. The Seahawks beat the Patriots to win Super Bowl 60. The San Francisco 49ers will play the LA Rams tomorrow in Melbourne, Australia. From the Canadian Press, I'm Karen Rebo.
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1: Welcome, I'm Lisa Wexler, and I am filling in for the great David Cooper. You're listening to The Last Show. We've got an expert to talk about music and the power of music to diminish our pain. We've got another expert to talk about how letting our kids literally roam freer will reduce their anxiety. And a fabulous friend of mine, Charles Rosenay, who's going to talk about the Beatles and the Monkees. We're going to share trivia. We're going to have a load of fun. So stay tuned. Joining us is Dr. Yoka Bratt, who is somebody who has given a lot of thought to that old cliche about music soothing the savage beast. She is a professor and program director of the PhD in Creative Arts Therapies program and a board-certified music therapist as well at Drexel University in Pennsylvania. And she is she has done a lot of research focusing on the use of music therapy for chronic pain and symptom management, something that maybe you and I might not ever have thought about when we think about the pleasures of listening to music. We may not have understood or even considered that music can also possibly rewire our brain to quite literally make us feel better. Dr. Bratt, hello, and welcome to The Last Show.
2: Hi, Lisa. Thank you so much for having me.
1: Well, it's a pleasure. So, Dr. Bratt, you've spent your life thinking about the beauty of music and the way it can enrich our lives in unexpected ways. What made you think about or consider that music could also change the brain when it comes to pain?
2: Yeah, I guess that started early on in my studies when I was a PhD student. I became really interested in pain perception and how music, as a music therapist, I could see that music could influence pain. And I wanted to just study, does it really help? And so my initial research studies were all focused on trying to find out, does music work for acute pain management after a surgery or after a painful procedure? Or then eventually I came to love working with people with chronic pain, and I started really focusing all my work on chronic pain management. But in recent years, I've become more interested in finding out, well, how does it work? So we know the research shows overwhelmingly that music can help with pain management, whether it's listening to music like you and I do, you know, probably every day, or whether it's through working with a certified music therapist, somebody who's trained to really help you use music, you optimize the benefits of music. And I recently became the lead investigator of a research network called Music for Pain, a research network that is funded by the NIH. And the sole focus of that network is to figure out, how does music help? Because if we would better understand how it helps us, how it reduces pain, it can help us optimize these music-based treatments. So if we don't really know how it works, it becomes kind of a trial and error, right? Well, with you, I might try this. With this person, I might try that. But if we would better understand what specifically is going on in our brain and in our bodies, it can help us, you know, really get the best potential out of music as a treatment for pain management.
1: Okay, so let's go back to your initial statement. We're chatting with Dr. Yoka Bratt, who is a PhD at Drexel University, who studies music and is a music therapist herself. Let's just go back a little bit. Music therapy. Who would hire a music therapist and for what? What is music a therapy for?
2: Very good question. So a music therapist is trained to use all different types of music experiences. So not just music listening. We use, for example, a lot of active music or actively engaging patients in music making.
1: Making music.
2: Not only, I mean, we also use music listening, but I would say that a large part of work that we do is actively engaging you in music making, in the creative aspect of a music experience, to address all kinds of things. So in my world, it's a lot around pain management and symptom management, but music therapists also work with people with dementia, with people with developmental disabilities, many psychiatric conditions. So the field of music therapy is very, very broad.
1: Yeah. Actually, I've seen studies and interviewed people who have conducted studies that show that the power of music for retrieval, for memory retrieval, is outstanding, which makes so much sense because half the time I can't remember what I ate for breakfast. But if the song comes on the radio, I still know the lyrics. And so playing people age related, in other words, appropriate to the time in their life where they most likely listened to that music and enjoyed it and danced to it, has been shown to have a lasting, maybe not forever lasting, but maybe a better day in terms of their memory. So let's go back. So I took a glance at your study, but I'm not a statistician. And I saw that, for example, cancer, you had done some studies on cancer patients. So tell us about the kinds of illness or the kinds of pain, if we could talk about that, that you were testing for, and how did you design this study?
2: Yeah, so that study was completed a few years ago, and that focused specifically on people with advanced cancer who also have chronic pain. So a lot of people with cancer have, persistent pain. And that study was a mechanistic study. So it was focused not just on finding out, does music help with pain, but how does it help? What kind of factors, psychological factors, we were mostly interested in are helping us explain or helping us understand, I must say, how music helps to reduce pain. So in that study, we looked at whether music makes you feel better and therefore it helps to reduce your pain. We looked at self-efficacy or the sense of control that you feel you have over the pain or how well you feel you can manage the pain. We looked at stress factors. And what we found in that study that the most important factor was self-efficacy. So how well people felt in control over pain. So in the music therapy sessions, they would learn music-based strategies to help with breakthrough pain, for example, or to just help. It might be using music-guided imagery at home or music-guided deep breathing at home to help deal with the pain, to help self-manage the pain. And what many patients described was two things. One, they said, wow, and you alluded to that at the beginning of the interview, they said, I listen to music 24/7, but I never thought that I could use music for pain management. And you actually started the interview with that. So that was very interesting because in almost all of our studies where we also do interviews with patients, so many patients say that, like, music is everywhere, but I never knew I could use it for my pain management. And then the other important thing was that a lot of patients said, I got a lot out of the music therapy sessions, working with the music therapist about my emotions and my existential questions or meaning-making around cancer. And all of those influence our pain perception, by the way, all of these psychological factors. But what they thought was really important is that they learned a lot of music-based strategies that were really easy to put in their pocket or their toolkit, you know, that they could pull out anywhere. Like, you don't need to be walking around with a piano or a guitar. You can use your voice. You can tap on, you know, use body percussion. You can just sing along, hum along with music. You can listen to music. And you can do that basically anywhere in your life. So they thought that the strategies were really easy to learn and very easy to apply.
1: Okay, so we're going to talk about some of those strategies coming right up. We're going to continue this conversation with Dr. Yoka Bratt. And I'm specifically interested in whether or not empirically there are certain types of music, regardless of whether we like it or not, that actually rewire our brain better than other kinds of music. So we're going to be right back, get some answers to these questions. You're listening to The Last Show with David Cooper. I'm Lisa Wexler, but I'm subbing in for David this week. We'll be right back.
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1: I'm Lisa Wexler, and I'm here for David Cooper with The Last Show. And we are chatting with Dr. Yoka Brott of Drexel University in Philadelphia, who is a very accomplished music therapist, a PhD herself, a program director of the PhD in Creative Arts Therapies, and she's done extensive research on whether or not listening to music can truly alleviate our pain in a society, in a world in which so many people are in pain. They are literally in pain. We have opioid epidemics. We are looking for pain relievers that are not opioid addictors. It seems like the world is in terrible pain, and music has been available to us ever since our earliest memories. So, Dr. Brott, I'm interested to know, with your research, whether certain kinds of music are empirically, are scientifically better at alleviating our pain than other kinds of music, regardless of whether we self-profess, I love Broadway shows, I love Sinatra, I hate rap. In fact, it puts me in a bad mood. We can talk about it. I hate it. I have to leave the room. But on the other hand, classical music traditionally, doctor, puts me to sleep, and yet I'm told it organizes my brain better. So help me with this. Are some kinds of music better than other kinds of music for this?
2: A fantastic question, Lisa. I'm so happy you're asking it, because the scoping review that we did, which included 57 studies that looked at trying to understand how music helps with pain, showed that that does not matter. It does not. It is not a particular genre, a particular type of music. It's not about whether you listen to happy music or sad music. So all of those music-specific features do not matter as much as whether you actually truly enjoy the music. And if you select the music that you listen to, it also the research suggests that that is also important. So that is really important for the listeners to hear, because, for example, when you get wheeled into surgery, the surgeon might have selected some music to play in the operating room, and very often it's going to be classical music. It might be Mozart or Vivaldi. If you don't like that music, it might be helpful for the surgeon to stay calm during the surgery, but it's not going to help you. So it really should be music that you like.
1: Well, but wait a minute. Hold on. I would disagree with you, Dr. Brat. If I'm asleep anyway, I really want the surgeon to be happy. I'm good.
2: When you are asleep, it turns out when you listen to music while you're asleep, while you're under full anesthesia, it still has health benefits for you.
1: Really?
2: There's the faster postoperative recovery, for example, less postoperative pain. So your brain is still processing.
1: So basically, in the questions that you should have, maybe from the anesthesiologist, should be preferred playlist. Let me give you the top three that we all agree are good. We're good.
2: Yeah. Now, I will say the scoping review that we did not include any study specifically looking at music choice around the surgery. But there were several studies that basically showed over and over again that how much you enjoy the music is really important. Also, music preference seems to play an important role. And that kind of overlaps, right? Music preference is kind of similar. I mean, of course, you're going to want to listen to music. You're going to like music, or you're going to prefer music that you enjoy. But music preference has another layer of complexity in that it has often memories associated with it, right? Mm. So you prefer certain music also depending on your mood. Like on a given day, you may want to listen to a certain music. And if I would 100%. Ask for your preferred music on another day, it might be something different or other contextual things or a memory or whatever.
1: I'll tell you, Dr. Brat, and you're a music therapist, so I have music that I put on when I want to cry.
2: Oh, absolutely. And that is why for pain management, or why we think when you listen to sad music, so some studies have specifically looked and hoped to find that when you listen to happy music, that it would help better with pain. And those studies did not find that. But if you think about that, it's the enjoyment, the pleasure of the music that helps. Sad music can be intensely pleasurable.
1: Totally.
2: We can really just love, love, love a good sad piece of music. So that seems to be much more important.
1: That's so fascinating. Have you done studies about why people like certain kinds of music and why they don't like other kinds of music?
2: No, I haven't. But I think if I would venture to say, a lot of factors play into your development of your music taste, your culture, your upbringing, again, memories associated with the music.
1: Yeah, but why in that first instance, why do you love Sinatra, for example, right? I mean, I put Sinatra on. It was one of my father's old records. It was an old record when I put it on. And I'm like, what is this? Who is this? Like, what am I listening to? And who is this arranger, Nelson Riddle? And how do I get more of this? Like, why You know what I mean? Or even Glenn Miller, way before my time. I love all the big band. Why? I don't even know why.
2: Yeah, I'm not the biggest expert in that area. I'm not, there's definitely music neuroscientists who are doing quite a bit of research.
1: Amazing. So let me circle back to pain, because I have a very specific question to ask you, Dr. Brott. Have you done any studies with neuropathy, and which is a chronic pain, sometimes associated with cancer and chemotherapy, sometimes idiopathic? People don't know why people get it. Have you done any studies that show that music enjoyment can help alleviate neuropathic pain?
2: No, I have not. And actually, our review was not focused on efficacy studies of finding out if music helps with particular pain conditions. It was really focused on helping to understand how music works. And unfortunately, in the majority of the studies that we found, that we included, a lot of this research is being done in laboratory settings with experimentally induced pain, heat pain, putting your hand in ice-cold bucket of water, electric stimulation with healthy volunteers. So while I will say, in terms of efficacy studies, you know, the question whether music helps with pain, those studies have certainly been done with a lot of different clinical populations. But to answer the question, how it works has mostly been done with healthy volunteers. And that's a problem, right? So one of the recommendations we included at the end of our review was that we really need more research now expanding this knowledge to clinical populations, to people with chronic pain, people with neuropathy, for example, so that we better understand, do these things that they found in these laboratory settings, do they really apply to clinical pain? We do think many of them probably apply to acute pain, but what about these chronic pain conditions? Because a chronic pain changes the sensory processing in your brain. It
1: That's
2: changes
1: what I was
2: a lot
1: told.
2: Of things in your brain.
1: That's so what I've been told.
2: Potentially, the way that people with chronic pain process music and how music interacts with pain might be the same as healthy volunteers, but might also be different. So we really need to expand the research to clinical populations.
1: Dr. Brott, we have to wrap up in a minute. Quickly, because you said that there are quick strategies. What are some of the very quick strategies? I mean, literally, do you want us to sing our way through pain if singing is something that gives us enjoyment?
2: Yeah, I was going to say the one important thing that we haven't talked about yet is the importance of active involvement. So several studies show that playing along with music, drumming along, whether it's on your tabletop or tapping along, singing along, so actively synchronizing with the music, you know, the synchronizing your body with the music seems to amplify the effects, the pain-reducing effects of music. So my message would be select your own music, music that you really enjoy, and, you know, move along, sing along. Those will all amplify the effects of music.
1: If you can distract yourself from the pain enough to be able to do that, then it's going to help you. And that's really the key, if you can distract yourself enough to do that. Dr. Brott, it's a pleasure to get to know you. Really, I didn't know much about this field at all. Keep doing this, because such an easily accessible way for people to reduce pain. And we thank you very much for joining us on The Last Show. I'm Lisa Wexler.
2: You're very welcome. Thank you for having me.
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1: I have to tell you what this next guest is going to talk about, which is the joys of getting lost. And by that, I don't mean get lost, although I could mean get lost, is something very close to my heart. Many years ago, and for many years, I interviewed the founder of a movement called Free Range Kids, Lenore Scanese. And I saw this article in Psychology Today about that there's a case for getting lost, even for children, or maybe especially for children, because our brains aren't exactly wired like GPS. And we're going to explore that with Rebecca Rowland, who is a lecturer at Harvard Graduate School of Education, a speech pathologist herself. She's an oral and written language specialist in the neurology department of Boston Children's Hospital and advises even the World Bank on curriculum development and workplace learning. She has given quite a bit of thought to this, and there was a recent article in Psychology Today about the case for getting a little lost. Rebecca, hello, and welcome to The Last Show with David Cooper. I'm Lisa Wexler. I'm filling in for David today. Hi.
34: Hi, nice to meet you.
1: Nice to meet you, too. So the case for getting lost, let's back up a little bit and talk about the fact that nobody does anymore. Nobody gets lost anymore. People are anxiety dependent on their GPS, even to go out, you know, to their post office. I see this a lot. People can't seem to put down their GPS device, even as an excuse, May I call you Rebecca? Would you prefer Dr. Roland? Either one is okay.
34: Rebecca's good. Yeah.
1: Rebecca's okay. Even when their excuse is, I need to know if there's traffic on the way, I don't even think that that's really true a lot. I think people are just extremely dependent on their GPS to get where they need to go. So thank you for doing research into this. What made you decide that it was important to look at this and this aspect of the brain?
34: So it's funny because I'm a speech language pathologist and I was thinking a lot about fluency. So this idea of actually knowing where we are and knowing how to get to where we are as a kind of fluency. And I realized I myself was dependent in almost the way you're talking about. I would very rarely get lost. But then I noticed when I did get lost, I had no idea where I was. Like when the GPS stopped working, you know, I would look around and say, like, I don't know how I got here. And so that to me was sort of an aha moment where I thought, oh, I think a lot of people are like this.
1: They are.
34: Yeah. Yeah.
1: And it's kind of, and when you say that, it's kind of reminiscent of Alzheimer's disease. Mm. Kind of scares me a little bit.
34: Yeah. Yeah. I think because we don't notice how much GPS is doing for us. It's, you know, instead of we're not making decisions, we're not checking landmarks, the GPS has sort of taken over that role.
1: And you know something? I have to tell you, I'm thinking about this, Rebecca, because we just bought a Tesla. And the reason we bought it is we bought it for self-driving mode because my husband has a physical disability and it is easier for him to have driver assistance. It's just easier and better. It doesn't mean he can't drive or shouldn't drive, but let me put it this way. We are less anxious knowing that we have this mechanism, which will keep him behind the wheel longer. But ironically, what you're saying is the brain is doing less.
34: Exactly. And I think that's what's so interesting is that I love GPS. I still use GPS. So this isn't, you know, a manifesto to stop using it. It's just to notice when are we over relying on it? When are we substituting it for the decisions that we could make instead? So I think it's all about finding that balance and not saying, you know, it's all one way or all the other.
1: So how did you design the study and what did it prove?
34: So the research is actually not my research. So I'm actually citing studies that exist out there. But there was really interesting research, even from McGill, showing that they studied mice and they thought the brain was operating like a GPS. Like it's like you set it and you forget it. You know, you put the destination in and we just travel there. And what they found was actually it's not that at all. So the brain is actually constantly updating the reference point based on where we find ourselves going. So it's like, oh, here's the wall. You know, now let's use this window as a reference point.
1: Doesn't that make sense to you? Don't you think about that as you're driving? Aren't you constantly updating?
34: Oh, yeah.
1: That's right.
34: I think that is right. And that's why I was so interested in this research, because it sort of struck a chord with me. Like, oh, I do think that feels much more like our brains working, you know, constantly thinking, checking. And that's, I think, where the anti-GPS or the GPS problem comes in, is that we're often not doing those things when we're just putting the GPS on. We're not checking.
1: But here's the question. Okay, so if we're not checking, is our brain in, you know, sleep mode? Or is it actively thinking of something else? And if it's actively thinking of something else, are we still missing out because we need the visual memory? See, that's what I think. I think we need the map-making piece of our brain, which is why I like to discard GPS a lot. I like to get lost.
34: Yes. And I think that that's what the research is suggesting, is that actually they're finding that the visual spatial memory piece is what's going downhill if we overuse GPS. So it's not that just our memory in general, because yes, we're thinking about lots of things, but that actual piece of thinking about where we are in place and space, and that's what's kind of getting, you know, getting questioned or getting kind of a little bit weaker. So I definitely agree.
1: I mean, as a researcher, you're a speech pathologist.
34: Mm-hmm.
1: From your area of expertise, is it use it or lose it in general, Rebecca Roland, when it comes to the brain? If we don't use it, does it get fallow and atrophy?
34: Well, I wouldn't say atrophy in the sense that it doesn't completely disappear, but I do think it's very plastic. We're learning all the time about neuroplasticity of the brain. And so I like to put it on more of a positive spin of, yes, you can, it can weaken, but you can also strengthen it. So I think there's that sense of you're always, you know, possibly practicing more or less, and you can get out of practice and you can get to that skill to be really rusty. So I think that's where we have the chance to work on it.
1: Now, children are not driving by definition.
34: Yes.
1: So how does this idea of GPS apply to children, and how as a parent or grandparent do we cultivate this skill?
34: Yeah, so I've actually spoken with a lot of parents who say their children have no idea often where they are going or how they got there, because they assume, even in the car, because they assume, you know, my parents or my relatives are in the driver's seat, literally, and I don't need to pay attention.
1: Well, wasn't that true for you, Rebecca, as a kid? Didn't you not know anything until you learned how to drive about your neighborhood? I think that was true with all of us. Unless we bicycle rode. I mean, I bicycle rode a lot. But if I didn't bike ride there or walk there, I didn't know anything until I had to drive myself.
34: Yeah, that's interesting. I mean, I do think because of how much devices are in cars now, I do think kids are not even looking out the window. Where I do remember actually looking out, like, oh, I'm so bored. Look at the license plates. Look at, you know, play all these games. And
1: that's true.
34: And, you know, and that, you weren't necessarily really noticing all the street signs, but you were seeing, you know, what was the neighborhood like? Was this, is this like a field, or is this a, you know, an urban landscape? And that, I think, has changed a lot.
1: Well, that goes back down to the predominance of screens everywhere, right? I mean, that's what you're talking about.
34: Yeah.
1: This idea. But so for children, I mean, is it the obvious, throw away the screen? I mean, what is it?
34: I don't think it's only that. I think it's also navigating on foot. So a lot of times parents don't, you know, if they're taking their kids somewhere, they don't ever ask the kid, you know, how do you think we should get there? What do you think? What do you remember of the route? So you can actually do that with kids, is, you know, say, why don't you try to show me and walk with them? So that's just a simple way.
1: We're chatting with Rebecca Rowland. It's an interesting topic. It brings up this idea of the extent to which we think that children should have an autonomous experience in childhood or not. And as somebody who works with children, speech pathologists, we're going to get into a little bit more about getting lost with Rebecca Rowland, a lecturer at Harvard Graduate School of Education. When we return, I'm Lisa Wexler. I'm subbing in for David Cooper, and you are listening to The Last Show.

0: 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The Last Show with David Cooper.
1: All right, last question in the acronym category. D&D.
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1: Clue. 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
1: And you, champ, win a night on my couch. You're not driving home, buddy.
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17: And we're back with Professor Dr. Rebecca Rowland, who is a lecturer at the Harvard Graduate School of Education, and she serves on the faculty at Harvard Medical School. She's got a lot of amazing credentials, and she has her own MS in speech-language pathology. She has an MA in English from BU and a BA in English from Yale, which means that she's not too far from my stomping grounds. I'm in Westport, Connecticut. I'm Lisa Wexler. And welcome back to The Last Show with David Cooper. I'm subbing in for David while he's at Burning Man, which is another conversation entirely in Nevada right now. Rebecca Rowland, welcome back to the show. Hello.
4: Thank you. Hello.
17: So, Rebecca, we were talking a little bit about free-range kids. Interesting, because David's at Burning Man, which I think foundationally is about a lot of that. But anyway, we digress. And this idea that children fundamentally, as a fundamental developing skill, should be learning how to navigate to maximize their own brain, right? Do we assume that?
4: Definitely.
17: Yes. Definitely. That the visual memory and all of that navigation is, it's an important piece of our developing brain, part of our intelligence. Okay. And that in a world which relies increasingly on GPS that parents do, and in a world where kids are buried in screens altogether, and in a world in which children are less free with every generation than their parents were, they are not forced to use that skill. And in not being forced to use that skill, it is falling fallow.
4: Yes, I think one thing is very clear is sort of they're not navigating as much, which is sort of a cognitive issue. But I think the bigger question underneath that is also the anxiety piece. Because
17: talk about that.
4: So as kids are navigating less, we have some interesting information or research suggesting that kids who don't go as far tend to start getting more anxious.
17: You mean literally physically travel as far?
4: Yes. So not necessarily travel like as in take an airplane ride, but this develops confidence as well as navigation skills.
17: Yeah, I've always believed that. I sent my kids on the train. I live in Connecticut. I sent my kids on the train Metro North by themselves by 11 or 12.
4: Wow. Ow. That's nice.
17: No, I really believe that. And so, because sure. I always felt like, you know what? Just what you just said, that it would build confidence. It would be okay.
4: Exactly. And I think that that's what we often don't see is that we want our kids to be safe, but then we sometimes overdo it so that they're actually very much always with us or always being guided.
17: Rebecca, more or less, what decade are you in? I want to ask your exact age, but what decade are you in?
4: I'm in my 40s.
17: You're in your 40s. Do you have children? Are you a mom?
4: Yes, I have a 9-year-old and a 14-year-old.
17: Okay, you're right in there. Perfecto. Mm-hmm. Okay. In your 40s, 9-year-old, 14-year-old, how would you compare your parenting style in terms of being cognizant that you shouldn't be such a hovering parent to your generation of parents? Where do you fall?
4: Yes. I mean, I'm definitely more on the free range side of things because I think I've seen so much just over parenting that where kids feel like they actually arrive places and they're not necessarily even told where they're going.
17: Really?
4: Yes, and I think not because the parents are cruel in any way, but just because the parents are always doing the thing. And so it feels like I'm just going to do it for my kids so much so that the children don't necessarily even know where they're going to end up.
17: Do you think some of it is a little bit of multitasking? Are they doing other things in the car and the parent is the autopilot pilot too?
4: Yes, and I do think, to be fair, there's so much pressure on parents these days to be perfect and to take care of literally everything from day one.
17: Who puts that pressure on them? Who puts that pressure on them?
4: I think it's really societal. I mean, there's a sense of, you know, maximizing your children's, you know, daily life, maximizing their schedule. It's just such a pervasive kind of cultural norm.
17: I have quite a few friends in their 40s, dear friends of mine, in their 40s right now, raising kids. And I look at the way they have programmed their kids' lives. And I feel sorry for the children. And I feel sorry for the parents. But I also think it's going to be a not very good outcome.
4: Yeah. I mean, I think it's hard because I'm a fellow parent. And a lot of my friends, you know, are in this with me. And I think I don't fault the parents because I see how much the messaging really does play a role. But I agree. I think there's so much that's overdone for kids these days.
17: You see, it's interesting you don't fault the parents because you blame society. I don't agree with you, Rebecca.
4: Interesting. Fair enough.
17: I really don't. I think that part of being a parent is stepping back and not jumping off the Brooklyn Bridge and telling your kids not to jump off the Brooklyn Bridge just because everyone else is jumping off the bridge.
4: Oh, no, I definitely agree with that. I think the only reason is because I hear from listening to them how conflicted so many of them are. And I think that's what gives me the sympathy. So, yeah, yeah.
17: They're conflicted, but they still go with what they think the sex might. That's what I'm talking about.
4: Sure. No, and for that, I agree. I mean, I definitely think that is too much. I guess I just, because I see what's leading up to it, I think that's where I feel, you know, I feel for them, even as I think those are not the right decisions to be making.
17: So going back to your expertise in speech pathology, in research, in thinking about children, and this idea of reducing anxiety in kids, the more you let them do for themselves, how can we shift? In other words, how can we disseminate what you now know to be true, evidence-based knowledge, to change the paradigm? You know, we have a rule. I just want to just tell you, in Connecticut, we made this rule about 10 years ago, 15 years ago, that under the age of 12, not 9, 12, you cannot be left alone in the car. Really? Because I was babysitting at 12. Like, I was like a real person at 12. And even at 11 or 10. Now, 9 and under, maybe we can make the argument. But 10, 11, 12, my mother can't go out and get something at CVS and I have to. Do you know what I'm saying?
4: For sure, for sure.
17: I know someone who was arrested in Connecticut for that. Arrested for a 12-year-old.
4: Yeah. And that's where I see that societal piece. I mean, I think when there's a laws like that, you know, for good reason, you're taking your child out of the car. You're legally obligated to. So, yeah, I mean, I for sure think there's many reasons to feel guilty if you did something otherwise.
17: So I think that you're right. There's this push and this pull, this tug about infantilizing children until it's too old. So it's very important that this evidence get out there, because we have created, this is empirically so, an anxiety-ridden generation. There's no question about it, right?
4: Yes, for sure. And I think the problem is that people don't know how to fix it. They think, you know, let's sort of hover more to try to fix it. And that really
17: hover more,
4: that,
17: give them more, another pill.
4: Yeah, yeah, yeah. So I think it's very hard when you have an anxious child to say, well, the solution, ironically, is to pull back, but it often is. Yeah.
17: So there's your counterintuitive solution. So when you have anxiety, the idea is to rip off the Band-Aid a little bit, right? You know, and you know what? Rebecca Rowland, I have to tell you something. I just got off a 5-day stint of solo with my husband, but I do most of it, being a grandparent to my 2.5-year-old Abby. She came this time, it's always something, and this time she came with an issue of anxiety over a Band-Aid. There was nothing under the Band-Aid, but it was a Band-Aid, and she was freaked out because it was half fallen off, and she didn't want to pull her pants down, she didn't want to bathe, she didn't want to do potty training. This Band-Aid loomed large. And I went through a whole thing. I put Band-Aids on her rabbit, her fake rabbit. I got on the phone with her mother, who was overseas, and my daughter said, rip off the Band-Aid. I ripped it off, and within 10 seconds, she was fine. And the anxiety went away. The anxiety was, for 2 days, was driving her crazy. And I, as the grandmother, I was afraid to rip off the Band-Aid because I'm not the parent.
4: And that's the reassurance piece. So rather than just reassuring, just rip off the Band-Aid.
17: Just rip off the Band-Aid. Take the train. Go, go. You're going to survive, and you're going to feel better.
4: Exactly. I think that's the overall point.
17: Rebecca Rowland, a pleasure to talk to you. Thank you for this. You have a job to do now. You have to tell everybody about it.
4: Yes, thank you. Same.
17: Okay. Rebecca Rowland, lecturer at Harvard Graduate School of Education, right here on The Last Show with Lisa Wexler, talking parenting, reducing anxiety, and letting your kids navigate. We'll be right back. Stay tuned.
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0: Karen Rebo. America's top trade czar is blaming Canada for the latest escalation in the trade and tariff war. Trade Rep Jamieson Greer says new plans to bar some Canadian dairy, alcohol products, and more goods from getting into the U.S. was a natural consequence of Canada choosing what he called senseless retaliation over a near-final trade deal. Greer says Trump plans to restore reciprocity in bilateral trade relationships. The Trump administration may not appreciate Canada's clapback in the trade war, but various Canadian premiers sure do. Saskatchewan's Scott Moe calls Canada's counter-tariffs a necessary response to America's unjustified ones. But he said both countries must not forget the levies increase costs for businesses and consumers on both sides of the border. One of the threats Trump has made this week was to prevent Quebec's Bombardier from selling in the U.S. unless it builds its aircraft there. Canada's Secretary of State for Defense Procurement, Stephen Feuer, says Bombardier is a fantastic Canadian company.
1: They have resources all over the world. They do a lot of business, actually, in the U.S. I think they have tens of thousands of employees down in the U.S. I used to fly one of their aircraft, actually two. And, you know, this is just a bit of a rough patch for everybody. But I will say it's an important company for Canada and the U.S., and we're looking to find a way through this.
0: Bombardier says it currently maintains a number of plants in the States and employs thousands of workers across several states. Police in British Columbia are urging a group of young people and their parents to come forward after an elderly man was struck by a stray bullet from a nearby shooting. Homicide investigators in Burnaby believe a personal dispute among a group of youths may have led to the shooting and death of an 85-year-old man who lived a block away. Here's Sergeant Frida Fong.
2: We have been making efforts to locate the youth and to identify their exact involvement in the shooting. And at this time, we're appealing to witnesses who may have been in the area. And we're also directly appealing to their parents and the youth to come forward.
0: The man was found dead in his home Sunday, August 30th, more than 14 hours after police responded to reports of shots being fired. The Weather Network's fall forecast suggests a potentially historic El Niño will help prolong the season and delay winter's arrival. The three-month outlook says milder and drier conditions are expected to win out across much of the country, but senior meteorologist Doug Gillum says fall weather is still known for its turbulence.
3: The key is in those ups and downs, which will dominate. And I think overall the milder periods will dominate, especially at the end of the season when we expect to be transitioning into winter. Winter is going to probably wait on the sidelines for a while.
0: This is the Canadian Press. In sports, the Toronto Blue Jays held their own last night in the race for a Major League Baseball playoff spot. Josh Smith and Kazuma Okamoto hit back-to-back homers, and the Blue Jays beat the Athletics 4-2 in Sacramento. The win keeps the Jays one game back of Cleveland for the third AL wildcard spot, as Cleveland also scored a win over Baltimore. In tennis, at the U.S. Open in New York, defending doubles champ Gabriela Dabrowski has punched her ticket to today's women's doubles semifinal. The Ottawa tennis star and her Brazilian partner, Luisa Stefani, beat a Chinese duo to get to the final four. In men's singles, Ben Shelton ended Carlos Alcaraz's title reign in the latest finishing match in U.S. Open history as he pulled off a five-set victory in a marathon tussle that ended at 3:33 a.m. Eastern. Shelton next will play number 11 seed Francis Tiafoe by beating Alex Mickelson in five sets. From the Canadian Press, I'm Karen Rebo.
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5: And welcome back to the show. I'm Lisa Wexler. I'm subbing in for David Cooper, who's having a great time at Burning Man. We've been doing this for a few weeks now, and I'm really enjoying the array of conversations and guests. Joining us now is a friend of mine, Charles Rosenay of Liverpool Productions, which is kind of a tip-off to what he does. Charles is a raconteur altogether. He's got a life as a paranormal convention guy, but the reason we're talking with him here is because he is a big deal maven on the subject of the monkeys and of the Beatles, and he creates these incredibly powerful gatherings where fans of Beatles get together or they do tours. And fans of the Monkees get together. Maybe they do tours. Charles Rosenay, hello, and welcome to The Last Show.
6: I think we have to

0: spell rock on tour, in this case, R-O-C-K, and then A-N-T.
1: Very good. That's wonderful.
0: Thank you for having me on the show.
1: You know, Charles, I want to start with the Monkees because it was Saturday mornings. In my mind's eye, it was Saturday mornings. Maybe it wasn't, but I thought it was Saturday mornings.
0: Well, that's because you're a kid. If you were a little older, it would have been Monday nights on NBC at 7:30, starting September 12th, 1966. So we're celebrating the 60th anniversary.
1: Wait a minute. So when were they on Saturdays?
0: When they went off the air and came back, like, as Saturday morning with all the cartoons.
1: I remember them. I'm sorry. That's when I remember them. Okay. But I do remember that they were explosively fun and different than anything else on TV.
0: Yes.
1: And I love the music. And the music, by the way, let's talk about it. The music has held up. The music is great music.
0: Absolutely.
1: So tell us, Charles, what were the Monkees? Were they really contrived just for TV? Were any of them musicians? Start with the basics.
0: So many things to cover. So for me, the Beatles were on top, Uber Alles, right? And then next for me was the Monkees. Why? Because in those years when the Beatles got a little more psychedelic, and to me as a kid, confusing, and I didn't understand Sgt. Pepper, and, you know, it was just like music beyond. I wanted She Loves You. I wanted a Daydream Believe. I wanted songs that I could sing along to and play in the house and love and dance around to. And the Monkees filled a void for me, and I think a lot of teeny boppers, for lack of a better word. But what we didn't know is this was amazing, great music that became part of our DNA, our soundtrack, that wasn't throwaway schluff. It was written by Neil Diamond, Neil Sedaka.
1: Really?
0: Carole King, Paul Williams, Harry Knowles, all the greatest songwriters, not only of that time, but of all time. So you put those people in a studio, you give the Monkees the first crack at all this great pop music coming out of the Brill Building and all over the world, they're going to pick the greatest songs around.
1: What did Carole King write for the Monkees?
0: Oh, Pleasant Valley Sunday.
1: Really?
0: Yeah. They did a movie called Head, and the main song, the Purpose song, she wrote that.
1: By the way, wasn't Pleasant Valley Sunday a happy tune that had a different meaning? Wasn't that about Vietnam?
0: Last Train to Clarksville.
1: Okay.
0: Had a dual meaning because... take the last train, maybe I'll see you in the future, who knows, you know, it's the last train, he may not come back, but that was the undertone. Boyce and Hart wrote that, and for everyone else, it was going off, you know, my lover, I'm leaving, I'll be back whenever, that kind of thing. So a lot of that stuff is a lot deeper than you realize, and as you understand the whole Monkees world, like, Lisa, you know, we watched Star Trek maybe growing up, yes?
1: And
0: Leonard Nimoy and William Shatner really never left the show and then fought aliens on another planet, as far as I know. You know, Richard Chamberlain didn't practice medicine. He wasn't Dr. Kildare in true life. But the Monkees went on to become a real band.
1: Yeah,
0: they were put
1: crazy.
0: Together four individuals to be on a TV show, a la the Beatles, but became a rock band in their own rights and did concerts and played instruments. And their vocals were always there from day one.
1: Were they? Was it really Davy Jones and Mickey Dolenz, Peter Tork? Who was the fourth one?
0: Mike Nesmith.
1: Okay, yeah. Got it. Yeah.
0: So you're talking about two very good seasoned musicians who are already playing Greenwich Village in New York or in L.A., the Troubadour.
1: Which two?
0: Mike and Peter. And you've got two actors who have musical chops. Davy Jones came from Broadway. He was Artful Dodger in Oliver. When we saw the Beatles in 1964 on the Ed Sullivan Show on February 9th, Davy Jones was in that cast of Oliver, which was on that same show.
1: That's wild.
0: Like unbelievable symmetry. And Mickey Dolenz was on the TV show Circus Boy. He was already a seasoned television person who played guitar and could drum and, you know, rocked out. So the stars aligned for them. I think the same thing with the Monkees. And to further that, the bands that to me I love the most were the ones that had the best songs, best personalities, a sense of humor, and were TV ready. Well, number one, the Beatles. Number two, the Monkees. And then maybe the Turtles or Paul Revere and the Raiders. You know, there's some others, but those two top the list for me and for millions.
1: My only real trivia thing, but when I saw it, I was like, I'm sure Charles knows this, but it's an amazing trivia thing.
0: And it may or may not be true, so go.
1: No, this one is true. Excuse me, this one is true. So this is Mickey Dolenz.
0: Yes.
1: What did his mother do for a living?
0: See, you're so close. Mike Nesmith's mom created Whiteout, liquid paper.
1: I thought it was Mickey Dolenz.
0: No, Mickey Dolenz came from an entertainment family. His dad, George Dolenz, was in show business.
1: Who's the guy that's still alive?
0: Mickey Dolenz.
1: Okay. Mike Nesmith has passed away?
0: Yeah, he was the last one.
1: He was the last. Okay.
0: Yeah.
1: Okay. It was his mother who invented Whiteout?
0: Yes.
1: I think I've always gotten Mike and Mickey mixed up. I think that's
0: it's easy.
1: It
0: you know, Mike, Mickey, similar names.
1: Yeah. Okay. But isn't that a cool thing that his mother invented Whiteout?
0: Unbelievable, right? And Peter Tork became, for a little while, a professor at UConn, taught at UConn in stores, and then, you know, lived in Mansfield Center. He was
1: really
0: a Connecticut native for most of his life. Yeah. And I'll tell you something personal you'll get a kick out of. I proposed to my wife. No, I didn't. Davy Jones proposed for me at Mohegan Sun Casino from the stage.
1: No way.
0: So I've had a real long, friendship with the monkeys, and it's always been a pleasure.
1: Wow. How did you first become friendly with Davy Jones and the monkey? How did you do that?
0: 1986, they were starting this reunion tour that they didn't think would be much of anything. And a promoter named David Fischoff brought them to the Concord Hotel, which was his old stomping grounds in the Catskills. And mine, too. I used to DJ single dances there. So I was very familiar with the hotels there in the Catskills, but especially the Concord. And when I found out they were going to do their first concert reunion in 1986 there, I booked into the hotel with a friend the week before. We played softball with the monkeys. We ate kosher meals with the monkeys. We played video games. We hung out with them. So I became close with Davy. Davy was actually a guest of mine at a Beatles convention years later, and we kept very close in touch. I was closest with him and Peter, who both came to Beatles conventions for me, and Peter did a monkeys convention for me. I've interviewed Mickey more than anybody of the guys, but I was closest to Davy and Peter.
1: So Mickey is the only surviving member of the monkeys now?
0: Surviving, and not just surviving, going strong, still doing concerts, still recording, still very, very active.
1: And you just had a big monkeys thing in Connecticut, right? A big convention.
0: Oh, my gosh. So, yeah, I had a monkeys convention in Connecticut and released this new book, which I have to come on the air aside to tell you about. It's the Monkeys comic book, a 60-year anniversary book. It's my sixth pop culture book.
1: Amazing.
0: Very proud of it.
1: Amazing.
0: You can get it. Yes, very exciting.
1: And so how many records did the monkeys sell?
0: I don't know an exact amount, but
1: in a press release
0: in 1967, Mike Nesmith or Mickey said, "We sold more records than the Beatles and the Rolling Stones combined." And I thought that was the trivia question you were going to ask me. I was going to tell you it wasn't true. That's gone down, and everyone is every press, everywhere you read about it. It's not true, but they said it was.
1: All right, we're going to be right back with Charles Rosanet. We're going down memory lane for, you know, wonderful memorabilia for music. Who doesn't love the Monkees or the Beatles? Stay tuned. We're going to do Beatles in just a moment. 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I'm Lisa Wexler, subbing in for David Cooper, and we'll be right back.
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1: We're here with Charles Rosanay. I'm Lisa Wexler subbing in for David Cooper, and having such a good time because Charles Rosanay knows everything and anything about the subjects of music that he chooses to cover. We just had a fun time talking about the Monkees with Monkees conventions and things like that. But the Beatles, Charles, the Beatles, you've taken people through Liverpool. You have a knowledge, it's kind of seeps through your pores, your knowledge of the Beatles. When did you become such an extraordinary fan?
2: The date I referred to earlier, February 9th, 1964, I was a little pisher and I was watching the Ed Sullivan Show like the rest of the world. But I was watching it because of Topo Gigio at the end. There was this little puppet and he would say, "Give me a kiss goodnight, Eddie." And that was it. That was my night. My night was made just hearing that. But I saw these four guys do five songs and they were shaking their heads and go, "Woo!" And I was hooked. I wanted to be a Beatle, but there was really no classes for that. Mom bought me an accordion. That didn't help. She got me this little ukulele. That didn't help.
1: But you know, the thing about the Beatles was, Charles, you really felt like anybody with a guitar and a drum set in a garage someplace could do what they did. And you know what? That music still feels accessible like that. When I listen to I Want to Hold Your Hand, it feels so real. It feels like some guys made some music together. Know what I mean?
2: And so many people became bands because of that. They grew their hair. They learned to play guitar. And, you know, whether they became famous or they just played their local junior high school, it changed a lot of people's lives. It changed my life because it became part of my life. I published a magazine on the Beatles for 20 years called Good Day Sunshine. I produced Beatle conventions and festivals, not just in Connecticut and on the East Coast, but all over the world, Japan. I started doing Beatle tours to England. And we just got back 2 weeks ago from our 43rd year of bringing people on the Magical History Tour.
1: We go
2: to London for 3 days. We go to Henley on the way, which is George Harrison's home. And then we spend a whole week in Liverpool following in the footsteps of the Beatles. Liverpool Productions, LiverpoolTours.com. And we're already signing up people to join us in 2027. Every year, it's the ultimate. Where can you go? You know, you want to go to Liverpool. You know, you've heard that people go there and there's tours, whatever. You can do that on your own. You can jump in a taxi. They'll take you around. But going with 30 or 40 fellow fans and getting into places you've only dreamed about, Strawberry Fields, Penny Lane, Crossing Abbey Road. It's just the Cavern Club. It's just like a dream come true for Beatle fans. You know, a lot of people say they're bucket list.
1: Let me ask you this, Charles Rosanay. Are the ages of the people going on the trips, are they getting progressively older? Are some getting younger? What, you know, is the Beatles still resonating with younger generations of people?
2: So yes to all of the above. When I did the Monkees convention and I do the Beatle tours, we don't just see, you know, folks bringing their kids. It's folks bringing their kids and their grandchildren. We had a grandma with her granddaughter on the tour this year, but it skews, you know, 50s, 60s, 70s. We have to stop a few more times to go to the bathroom when we're doing tours. We have to go maybe a little slower and go to more important sites and leave out, you know, the smaller inconsequential ones. But it's still a joy because, you know, people have done their cruises. This is like, you know, what else haven't we done? And the Beatle tour is something everyone who's of a certain age and a generation wants to do and wants to do it in a safe way with a group.
1: Have you met any Beatles yourself?
2: I've met them all except John. I always say I've met four Beatles and people go, "You've met all four?" I go, "Well, I met Paul, Ringo, George, and Pete Best." So I've met four Beatles because Pete Best was the drummer before Ringo.
1: How did you happen to meet them? Did you meet them as someone who was known as a devoted fan and promoter? How'd you meet them? And were they nice to you?
2: Oh, amazing, amazing. So George Harrison was in an airport in Japan when I took a group of Beatle fans and George Harrison fans to see him in concert in Tokyo. We did a group flight. We went to see his shows and we saw him at the airport, which was kismet. It wasn't planned. Ringo press conferences, the Phil Donahue show. I asked him a question from the audience. A lot of close encounters. Paul, I met the most one-on-one scenarios. I'll tell a quick story because I was introduced to him by Sam Leach, who was a Beatles promoter from Liverpool. They were close friends. And Paul goes, Sam says to Paul, this is Charles Rosenay from the States. He publishes a magazine called Good Day Sunshine. And Paul goes, good title, because he wrote the song. And then he goes, and Charles produces the conventions in America. And Paul goes, oh, that's cool. And he also does the Beatle tours to Liverpool every summer. Paul goes, when do I get the royalties? It was such a great line. You know, that was the first time I met him. And I got to meet him a few times thereafter. It was very, very special. And yeah, he's grounded and amazing and had nothing but positive experience. You always hope that when you meet your heroes, you know, you're not disappointed or upset. But
1: that's true.
2: Every scenario was perfect.
1: And with the passing of time, Charles Rosenay, personally, are there songs in the Beatles catalog that you know, that fall back and others that fall forward? I'm just curious to know, you know, do you feel like the music has such depth that it touches you at every age and stage personally?
2: What a great question, Lisa. So there are some songs that are so overplayed, but every Beatle band does like Come Together. And I get it, because John Lennon, Come Together. They can imitate him so perfectly. I don't want to hear it again. Give me 4 months and then I won't be tired of it, because I just got back from a Beatle tour where I literally heard it 10 times a day, every day. And then there's some like more obscure ones, which I always liked and have come to the forefront. There's a song by George, While My Guitar Gently Weeps. And it's just, I learned new levels of loving it each time I hear it. Another one is And Your Bird Can Sing, which none of these, you know, you don't hear them on the radio. They don't come to mind when you think Beatles, but some of those B-sides and outtakes and maybe the deeper cuts from the albums tend to, you know, resonate with me more now than they did when I was going, she loves you. Yeah. Yeah.
1: I'll tell you, for me, the lyrics to Eleanor Rigby, maybe it's because of what I do for a living. You know, Charles, I'm a probate judge and I deal with so many lonely people. So all the lonely people, where do they all come from? I probably say that lyric to myself almost every day.
2: It's so deep. How could a guy in his 20s write such brilliance? So as you know, I put out the book called The Book of Top 10 Beatle Lists.
1: Yeah.
2: 64 celebrities gave me their top 10 list. And at the end, I put, which I shouldn't give away because it helps sell the book, the top 10 that the celebrities picked.
1: Yeah.
2: And yes, yesterday is number one, but Eleanor Rigby is number two. So many people respect and love that song.
1: And the other one I love is The Fool on the Hill. I don't know why I love that one. I love that one. I just love that one.
2: There's something to analyze here with you, Lisa.
1: You like
2: the song about this lonely, alone fool on a hill by himself. And Eleanor Rigby, who sits alone in a church.
1: But that one really gets to me, because I think it was a profound lyric set to a very beautiful melody. I think it was very profound, actually.
2: And there's a whole orchestra behind it. Yeah, it's both of those songs are actually so ahead of their time.
1: Right?
2: Yeah, oh, so much so. Yeah, definitely. When we just did the Beatles tour to London and Liverpool, there were concerts every night. We go to concerts, we tour during the day, and the bands that rock the people the most and blow everyone's minds is when they have the symphony, the horn section, you know, the strings behind them, and Eleanor Rigby and Fool on the Hill are jaw-dropping when you hear them live, because the Beatles never did them live.
1: For a long time, the Beatles stayed away from the Apples, the iTunes music and stuff. And at one point I was like afraid that people were not going to hear the Beatles anymore. It seems to have kind of solved that. They have the Beatles channel on Sirius and stuff. But do you feel that the Beatles are played enough to be exposed to younger people?
2: Well, it was very smart that they were off it for a while, because there was that developed a marketing desire for them. I think that, gosh, there's never played enough. Come on. There's no oldie stations anymore. It's the greatest music of all time. You know, if anyone dare says they're underrated, the Beatles were overrated, they're underrated. They're still the greatest and the most underrated band of all time, and they could never be played enough.
1: Charles Rosenay, thank you so much for joining us on The Last Show with David Cooper. I'm Lisa Wexler. I hope you've enjoyed this wonderful reminiscence with a raconteur, or a raconteur, as you would say, Charles Rosenay. And we'll be back for more. Stay tuned.
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1: If you've read a newspaper recently, in the last week or two, it's hard to keep track now of when that catastrophe happened, but Nepal was the subject of a terrible catastrophe with untold people still missing, unidentified, even as recently as this weekend. I saw that somebody had been rescued alive. We're talking, of course, about the melting of the permafrost layer underneath the glacier in Nepal and this extraordinary slide of mud and sediment with a lake that started. The bottom line is it was a terrible disaster for so many people who live already in one of the poorest regions of the world. And joining us now is Dr. Jakob Steiner. who is a geoscientist at the University of Graz in Austria, but he's based in Dhaka, Bangladesh, where he speaks to us, where he joins us now. He is a geoscientist, and he focuses on water resources and associated risks in mountain regions. He has been giving his opinion recently. He's been consulted a lot. He spent a lot of time in Nepal itself. And he joins us now, as I said, from Bangladesh. Hello.
16: Thanks so much for having me.
1: Dr. Steiner, you are in Bangladesh. Help us, for those who don't know geography, which is a lot of us, how far are you, how near are you to where this disaster in Nepal occurred?
16: Well, if you're taking a plane, it's about 1.5 hours from, I could drive here from my house 50 minutes to the airport and then take a plane for a bit more than an hour to Kathmandu. But then you would still have to drive for many, many hours to get to the source, which actually at the moment you can't because all the roads have been completely washed away. But I've driven this road many, many times. It's only about 80 kilometers, but it still can take you up to 10, 11, 12 hours in normal
1: really?
16: Conditions because
1: really?
16: the road is in such a bad state. Yes, it's a highway. It's the main connecting highway between Nepal and China. But we are in the high Himalayas, and keeping up that infrastructure is a challenge even under normal circumstances, let alone the circumstances that we saw in the last couple of days. Yes.
1: And you have spent your life, you have a very interesting bio because you've also studied music. You're an accomplished musician, and you're also studying water resources and environmental, I guess, disaster recovery water. So you're a fascinating guy, Dr. Steiner. Why is it that you chose to spend so much time in Nepal to begin with before this? What were you trying to find out?
16: Well, that's a very long story that goes back into the water story goes back to me being a child on the summer pastures that my parents kept cattle on, and me being more interested in the water distribution and how to keep the pastures green, and eventually deciding I had to study water resources because my music career wasn't strong enough to make it just as a musician. And I happily studied engineering then. I ended up in Nepal for a couple of reasons. I studied in Switzerland, but I had the opportunity to do some research during my undergraduate studies in Nepal. And by luck or bad luck, the research area where I work in is exactly the valley where on the other side of the mountain, the mountain came down a couple of days ago. So we have been working in this area since 2000, or I've been working there since 2013, but actually other scientists, especially Japanese scientists before me, have been working since the 1970s in that particular area, trying to understand how glaciers are changing, how water resources are changing, and how the climate is changing, which in a way makes this even more ironic because it shows you that, you know, nobody can say we just need to measure more, we need to look more than we would have known. We've been looking at exactly this spot. We've been measuring permafrost in situ, in this location, for a long time, which is very rare in the Himalaya still. And still, we were not able to catch what happened. Right? But at least it gives us a bit of an idea of context. We are interested from the start to understand how water is changing in the region in general, and why that is so. So, you know, whether it's becoming, whether the timing of the water availability is changing. For example, this is important for agriculture, but it's also important for hydropower. And hydropower is a big topic in Nepal. It produces pretty much all of its energy from water, and this is obvious because it's relatively easy to do because it's such a mountainous country. So
1: just goes downhill.
16: Exactly, it just goes downhill, which is, you know, is an opportunity, but it's also a risk, as we saw. And because of that, they have been developing tremendous amounts of water, so hydropower infrastructure in this valley as well, and actually. At the event on the 26th of August, 10% of the complete, of the ability of Nepal to produce energy has been wiped out in an instant. So 10% of their ability to produce energy is completely gone, including their biggest solar power plant. So it's not just hydropower. And unfortunately, also the biggest solar power plant was also in that valley. And they're, you know, they were advised by consultants like me when I was still a kid or not even born that they should invest more in hydropower. It's because it's green energy. And that also, it makes sense. Like you just noted, it just keeps coming down. But because of that, the risks were sometimes also, you know, people didn't pay so much attention to that. And we as scientists, we try to at least give some advice on where is the water, how much of it is there, and when is it decreasing, when is it increasing. But then, of course, also how the associated...
1: But Dr. Steiner, all right, so let me ask you this, Dr. Steiner. We're chatting with Dr. Jakob Steiner, who's a geoscientist. You say you were there since 2013. Before that, Japanese people were there, scientists. Did you predict that this would happen? In other words, were you telling the world, hold on a minute, this is going to melt, this is too thin, this is going to happen?
16: Well, a bit of nuance. We didn't say that exactly this magnitude is going to happen. We were, you know, people were asking me whether I was surprised to see this kind of mass coming down the mountain. I would say we were shocked. We were not surprised because the dimension of it is incredible. It's incredible to me as well. But we were not surprised that something like this could happen. So we were actually with colleagues from the US as well. We were documenting a somewhat smaller event, which happened in the exact same spot in 2025, right? In July 2025, there was in the same location. A flood came down, killed more than 20 people. It destroyed the trade between China and Nepal for more than 6 months. It was a huge impact. And you know, we said then, look, you have to pay more attention. We have to find solutions to be prepared. This was a year ago. Pretty much nothing has happened since then.
1: But what could they do, Dr. Steiner? But what could they, this kind of a thing seems, you know, it seems like it's an irreversible course of melt. And certainly individuals feel completely powerless when we consider this problem. We feel like, well, what can any of us do?
16: Yeah, so for, I mean, also the dimension of this specific event, there was not much one could actually do because it was so large. Nobody could have stopped that mountain from crumbling. Once that mountain decided at one point to say, I'm going to go, it was going to go. There was no way, right? We are too late for the point where we can say, okay, we could have prevented from that event happening. No chance. This ship has sailed long ago, but we could have prepared to at least tell people in the downstream that something is coming and that they are ready to move up the hill slopes and not be in harm's way.
1: Dr. Jakob Steiner, can you just hold right there? Because I do want to come back. I'm Lisa Wexler. You're listening to The Last Show with David Cooper. I do want to come back and ask you, as someone who has studied this, what you would have us as the richer societies do for Nepal now to prevent further catastrophe, to help places like Bangladesh where you are. And in our own self-interest, you know, is it worth us for us to do it? Is it going to spread to where the richer countries are, even if we don't care about the poorer countries, right? Do we care about ourselves? So let's come back and have you talk about that. Dr. Jakob Steiner, who was with us on The Last Show, geoscientist. We'll be right back.
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0: That I never knew that feeling? 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
1: We're chatting with Dr. Jakob Steiner, who studied in Graz, who studied in Switzerland, who was in Bangladesh, who did a lot of work in Nepal, and he has been consulted and asked frequently since the disaster in Nepal recently happened about it, what we can do about it, could it have been prevented? This is our part two. Welcome back. I'm Lisa Wexler. You're listening to The Last Show with David Cooper. I'm subbing in for the week. Dr. Steiner, welcome back to the show.
16: Thanks so much for having me.
1: So, Dr. Steiner, you know, we live in a world where we have a lot of richer countries that used to be with a helping hand out to places like Nepal. It was kind of pathetic in the first days after this catastrophe. I think the U.S. only offered $500,000. Like, what is that? It was really grossly embarrassing. Since then, they're offering a little bit more. But a lot of people take the lead from America, and they're not offering that much either. So you've got the humanitarian catastrophe. You've got Western countries who are far richer than Nepal kind of not ponying up the kind of resources that maybe they would have or should have. What do you make of all of this? And is it in the specific interest of Western countries, of richer countries, not forget Western, richer countries, to help Nepal? And if so, what can we do to prevent further erosion of glaciers and catastrophes like this?
16: Really, really important questions. And first, yes, of course, it was a huge problem that in the last couple of years, agencies like USAID, but not just USAID, other countries as well, right? That's important to note, pulled out and reduced their investment. And this definitely, to some degree, has made Nepal weaker in terms of being able to respond. But in the end, they're still doing a great job, I think. And it's important to note that it's not just it's not just about the short-term money. It's actually about the long-term support. One thing that also eroded was basically this sign of saying, look, we don't care anymore about the problems you have. We're going to retreat to our own countries and deal with those. But that leads me to your second part of the question. Should we care, right? Is it in our self-interest? And it absolutely is. There is no, you know, even if we say, okay, this has happened in Nepal. Why do I care about Nepal? This is, these kind of disasters, they don't care about borders. They didn't care about the border between China and Nepal, right? So the flood that we saw was traveling across the border twice, actually, ridiculously enough. It also reached India in a much weaker state. And this is bound to happen in other places around the planet. And it's not going to ask then whether, you know, you cared or you didn't care before. It's egalitarian in that way. So the mountains in Himalaya are especially tall, so that the elevation differences are big, which makes it a bit more prone to this, you know, to this huge magnitude. But otherwise, these processes that we have seen, absolutely possible that they will hit us as well. And then, of course, you can make the next step and say, well, I live in Connecticut. How is it going to reach me here? Or I live in Santa Barbara. It's not, of course, those places are not going to be affected by a collapsing mountains up in the Rockies. Never going to happen. That dimension we're not going to see. But that doesn't mean that other things aren't going to bite you. And I think we have seen in the last couple of years enough events that were uncomfortable. For us, in richer countries. I mean, if we look at Europe, for example, it's been an absolutely horrific summer. Not just very warm, not just hot, but so hot that thousands of people have died because of it. People sometimes don't realize, right? These are slower deaths than the fast ones we saw in Nepal, but this is not going to stay this way. It's just going to get worse. And I think the visuals we saw from Nepal are extreme, but they visualize a little bit what's going to hit us. It's absolutely in our self-interest to change the way we consume our resources.
1: And is that what it is, Dr. Steiner? Do you think at the root of all of this is human-caused fossil fuel emissions or human-caused releasing too much heat into the atmosphere that continues to have the temperature rise? Because I just saw recently, we are so far away from goals that we set even 20 years ago. We are on target to have, and I speak in Fahrenheit, not Celsius, at something like 2.5 degrees higher in the next like 30 years, which is astoundingly higher. I don't think people understand the magnitude of that. And in your view, is this what it is? And is it reversible?
16: Absolutely, it is.
1: You think it's reversible? Because in the U.S., we're like, forget it. We can't reverse it. Maybe we can adapt to it. I'm just telling you, that's what a lot of people think.
16: Yeah, exactly. No, so that's true. We can't completely reverse it. We have to adapt. Unfortunately, we are at that point of, you know, some degree what we call no return, or beyond the point of return. But, you know, it's like if you smoke for 50 years, the chances that you're going to, you know, have challenges later in life and the chances that of you getting cancer are high. That doesn't mean that you should say, well, I already smoked 50 years. Let's go for another 20 years and it's going to be fine equally. It's going to get even, the chances are going to get even worse. And I think that is also an important point. It is, you know, you can still be lucky. Of course, you can smoke all your life and not be affected at all. Unfortunately, you know, this also happens and other people don't and they still get ill. But, and this is the same for the, you know, in a way for this event in Nepal. The event in Nepal, unfortunately, could have also happened without climate change because some, you know, our planet also changes, sometimes without being hit by a changing climate. In this case, a mountain broke apart and sometimes, you know, material just fails. But the thing is, the likelihood of this happening, the chances of this happening just become much higher, right? And this is a bit the issue, that if we keep going like this, even if we change our behavior today, and if we, become good and we kind of realize what's at stake, still those events are going to happen because we are that far in. Unfortunately, we can't just say, okay, if we are doing everything we should from tomorrow, then it's going to be great. No, that's not how it happened and how it works. We have been not paying attention for too long. But the chances that it's going to happen less often in future, and that at least for some people it's going to be more bearable, are going to be higher. That's the big challenge with the whole climate change
1: now
16: issue.
1: Now that this happened in Nepal, Dr. Steiner, I don't mean to interrupt you, but I only have a few minutes. I have to grab you. Now that this has happened in Nepal, is this like the beginning of a crack that is then going to keep cracking wider and wider and wider?
16: Well, I'd hope so. And I think there are chances that this will help a crack to evolve, that changes will happen. But unfortunately, I've seen such events before and not much has happened. So I'm not 100% sure.
1: No, I guess what I mean by that is it's kind of like a melt. Did we see the beginning of a melt and then it's just going to keep melting at an accelerated rate? Or is this an isolated event and you don't foresee any other geological disasters coming from this?
16: Unfortunately, it's going to keep going like this. It's going to increase. This is not an isolated event anymore. It's a pretty simple answer.
1: Nepal's a very poor country. You must know many people there right now who are suffering. Are you in touch with some friends, some colleagues there?
16: Yes, absolutely. We're in touch with the people in the region where the flood originated. It has hit them hard. Many have lost many family members. But I think what we also have to keep in mind, it's really tough for them in the coming months and years. Erosion is going to go on. Their villages have been cut off. The long-term effects of these very, very fast events that just happen in one day are really harsh. And I know this from other locations. Many have told me before, the flood wasn't even the big disaster. Everything that came afterwards was the big disaster because it's going to take a very long time for them to recover. And that's the struggle that we are faced with ahead. And yes, we're in touch with them and we're trying to do everything that we can to support.
1: Dr. Jakob Steiner, thank you very much for committing your life to this work. Thank you for joining us on The Last Show with David Cooper.
16: Thanks so much for having me. Bye-bye. Take care.
1: Thanks for joining us on The Last Show. I'm Lisa Wexler. It's been a pleasure to host. We'll be back behind the mic tomorrow.
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3: Nobody wanted this trade war. Canadians sure didn't start it.
4: Trade, fight, standoff, the latest retaliation from the U.S. president as Premier Eby makes a renewed plea to buy BC. Good morning, everyone. Thanks for joining us. U.S. President Donald Trump is already ramping up retaliation against Canada over its new counter tariffs. Trump signed several executive orders Tuesday, putting import bans in place for certain Canadian goods starting September 29th. That would include most alcoholic beverages from wine and cider to beer and hard liquor. The bans also cover motorcycles and some dairy products. The CEO of Wine Growers BC says while the province doesn't export a lot to the U.S., the impacts would still be felt by individual producers.
5: The principle of this is enormously significant. Canadian wine producers have done absolutely nothing to warrant being shut out of the U.S. market. And, you know, the president can write a proclamation, but on the other side of that, there are real businesses, folks who have built relationships with producers, restaurants, and importers in the United States, and they're the ones who are going to pay the cost of this. And that's simply not fair.
4: Canada-U.S. Trade Minister Dominic LeBlanc says Ottawa is reassessing those new orders. LeBlanc says he's been in contact with U.S. Trade Representative Jameson Greer and that Canada will work in good faith on a trade deal that respects Canadian sovereignty when the U.S. is ready to engage. Meanwhile, Greer says the decision to hit back was the natural consequence of what he calls Canada's discriminatory treatment of American exports. With no end in sight to the trade war, BC Premier David Eby says the province is encouraging people to buy local. Eby held a rally-like event Tuesday, hours after counter-tariffs on nearly $28 billion of U.S. goods went into effect. He says the province is looking to strengthen the established Buy BC program to products beyond produce and beverages. Like other Canadian leaders, the premier anticipates the trade war could drag on, impacting numerous businesses and industries.
3: I don't expect this to end quickly. Neither Canada nor the United States are at the table together. We're not talking right now. The only hope that we have is ultimately that the American people understand our relationship and support candidates that promote a strong, unified relationship between Canada and the U.S. And currently, that is not this administration.
4: Eby has also unveiled new signs coming to BC-Washington border crossings whose messages reaffirm Canada has no interest in becoming a U.S. state. The Integrated Homicide Investigation Team is looking into the death of an innocent 85-year-old man. The senior was struck and killed by a stray bullet while in his Burnaby home. The body of 85-year-old Chang Yong Cho was found by police in his apartment on the afternoon of August 30th. Police believe the bullet that killed him was fired during a shooting incident that happened at 1:30 a.m. one block away from Cho's apartment near 18th and Humphreys Avenues. When Burnaby RCMP arrived to the scene, the suspect vehicle had fled and no victims were located. More than 14 hours later, police were called to do a wellness check at Cho's home.
6: Over the past weeks, we've been working diligently to advance the investigation. And our investigators have identified a group of youths who are believed to be involved in the shooting. We have been making efforts to locate the youths and to identify their exact involvement in the shooting. We know that they're involved, and some may simply have knowledge of the incident, and we're appealing to anyone, including the youths and their parents, to come forward to help us find justice for Mr. Cho.
4: IHIT says a group of youths are believed to be involved or have knowledge of the shooting. Investigators are urging them to come forward. In the last 12 months, six people have died or were seriously injured in collisions involving the Surrey Police Service, prompting a local MLA to call on the Solicitor General to launch a review. The latest incident happened on Labor Day at 3 a.m.

0: a.m., Surrey Police Service says it was attempting to stop a driver of a black Chevrolet Avalanche near the intersection of King George Boulevard and 96th Avenue. The two vehicles collided, and investigators say the driver of the truck failed to stop. Authorities say the truck driver later crashed into a concrete SkyTrain barrier, and a pedestrian was left with life-threatening injuries. The police watchdog is now looking into the incident, but beyond the IIO investigation, Surrey Cloverdale MLA Eleanor Sturko would like to see the province conduct its own review.
1: I think that there needs to be a review, and that the minister should, you know, really take up this cause. And if they find nothing, they find nothing. But this, you know, we can't just let this go as a bad coincidence or a series of unlucky circumstances. We need to ensure that, you know, with every opportunity that we have here, that there isn't something more we could address to improve safety for the officers and the public.
0: Well, the Ministry of Public Safety and Solicitor General says it is awaiting the outcome of the IIO investigations before determining if further steps are necessary. Metro Vancouver is remaining silent about its former CAO's severance package. On Monday, Board Chair Mike Curley told Global News that Jerry Dobrovolny's severance amount would be made public later that day. So far, nothing's been released. Dobrovolny collected more than $567,000 in salary and benefits last year. Curley wouldn't say if the exit package topped $1 million, but there are growing calls to reveal the amount.
2: Yeah, that would be great. In the same way that you should get, the transparency through an independent inquiry into the North Shore Wastewater Treatment Plant.
3: We've heard all sorts of rumors about what the number might be. And when I break it down to Surrey residents and what it means to our taxpayers here, that could mean 150 to 200 households paying his severance with their property taxes.
0: Multiple calls and emails to Metro Vancouver's communications department, officially called external relations, their org chart seen here, yielded no information by our deadline. One City Vancouver mayoral candidate, William Azaroff, is stepping down from the race. Azaroff says his supporters need to get behind one progressive candidate and not split the vote. He believes a strategy would give the left of center the best chance at preventing ABC Mayor Ken Sim from winning re-election. Azaroff is throwing his support behind current city councilor and Green Party mayoral candidate Pete Fry.
4: You know, as long as there are two progressives or three progressives on the ticket, Ken Sim wins. And so, what I've always loved about One City is we're pragmatic progressives. And this is the pragmatic move. We need to get behind one person. And so I gave it my all. It's not me.
0: Just last week, Stephanie Allen from the Coalition of Progressive Electors also dropped out of the mayoral race. All right, William Azaroff will be joining us later on this morning. Good morning, Mark.
5: Good morning, Jason.
0: Coming up a pretty nice day yesterday.
5: Yeah, it was a fine day. There was some cloud that hung around some areas into the afternoon, but lots of sunshine, especially later in the day yesterday. And we'll start with some sunshine this morning, too. This is a live shot from the Pan Pacific, the hotel, the camera showing the port. And really, you don't see much. You can't see any cloud there because there is none, but also it's awfully dark. But there will be more cloud move in as the day moves on. It'll be dry and warm with highs today. Yeah, it could have 24 degrees away from the water again. I put the airport to a high of 21, the low 11, which is the current temperature. Exactly average, exactly. 26, the record back in 2021, and 6:40 is our sunset this morning. So, my satellite loop isn't moving. I'll fix that later, but this is actually a great shot. It's a snapshot. You see down here, clear sky. Little more cloud, thin cloud here, thicker cloud back in here with the main front that is rolling down the coast, and it's going to generate, and you see this on the forecast at 11 a.m. this morning, later this morning, it's generating rain across the north coast. It'll slide this way. Prince George not quite in the rain late this morning. Yeah, some cloud, increasing cloud this afternoon on the lower mainland right there. So by 5:30 this afternoon, down to a couple showers north coast, rain along this line. You see how it's thinner now later this afternoon, and watch what happens. It moves into the interior with some showers, certainly in the southern interior. That's tomorrow morning. But the south coast may escape the rain here. It'd be good to get some, but I don't think we'll get any in Metro Vancouver. What we will get, and this is tomorrow morning and through the day, gusty west to northwest winds tomorrow. So you'll see that right there. Windy, but mostly sunny tomorrow. Increasing clouds today, dry and warm, Jason, and then chance of a shower Friday. Back to a few breaks on Saturday and a mix of sun and cloud on Sunday. 10-day forecast in 10.
0: Look forward to that. Thanks, Mark. The Canadian Snowbirds conducted a fly pass in downtown Toronto on Tuesday, marking the 50th anniversary of the CN Tower. The nine jet formation completed three counterclockwise turns around the tower. The Snowbirds will conduct their final flight over the Grey Cup in Calgary in November. The team will then be grounded until the early 2030s when they'll be equipped with a new fleet of planes. All right, look like a beautiful day in Toronto.
6: Yeah, I was just going to say, beautiful day in Toronto.
0: All right, from the air traffic to what's happening on the roads on this Wednesday.
6: Good morning. I was going to say Tuesday. I'm a little
0: midweek behind.
6: Yeah, all right, good morning, Jason. We're off to a great start here in Metro Vancouver. Overnight roadwork has wrapped up over at the Cassiar Tunnel. We're looking along Highway 1, just at the entrance of it. It wrapped up not long ago, so you're good to go there in both directions. A heads up, though, if you are traveling on the Trans-Canada Highway through the Fraser Canyon towards the Boston Bar or even beyond. There is going to be a closure this morning for about 1 hour beginning at 9 o'clock. They're going to remove a lot of the debris in the area, so keep in mind that that stretch of highway was closed for quite some time during the summer. All right, Queensboro Bridge is back to two lanes in both directions after being single lane traffic in the overnight hours. That will continue on later on into the fall. It's looking pretty good so far, not really causing too much of a delay. And over at the Maryhill Bypass, there's still some ongoing road work between Shaughnessy and United until further notice. That's your OK Tire traffic.
0: Caitlin, thanks for that. And just ahead, Republicans are gathering for a midterm convention in Dallas. How the trade war in Canada is set to take center stage. Global's Reggie Cicchini is in Dallas with the very latest when we come back.
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11: Good morning. It's looking good to start the commute. There's no stalls or accidents, and there's minimal volume on the major routes. There is ongoing SkyTrain construction that has reduced lanes both ways on Fraser Highway from 200th and Langley. Then it stretches through to Surrey till there's a full closure between 96 and 140th with the detour in effect. And then in Port Coquitlam, ongoing roadwork is on the Maryhill Bypass at the Coquitlam River Bridge. Narrow lanes both ways, a lane shift both directions, and a reduced speed zone. Mexico's made for two. 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In the CKNW Traffic Center, I'm Dawn Powers.
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0: Crown and Euro all trending up this morning. With 55 days until the midterms, Republicans are taking the unusual step of holding a national convention to rally their voters. But Trump's unpopularity and his trade war with Canada threaten to overshadow the event. Our Washington correspondent, Reggie Cicchini, joins us now from Dallas. Good morning, Reggie. So before we get to that rally, Donald Trump made good on a threat to retaliate against Ottawa's latest pushback to his tariffs. What do we know this morning?
9: Hey, Jason, good morning. So we saw the United States president put a statement on social media to suggest, number one, that they were going to cut $50 billion worth of goods when it comes to Canadian contracts to, you know, fill U.S. Procurement issues. So that's going to be cut, number one. Number two, we saw a number of executive orders and proclamations signed by the president to ban certain imports. And we knew that this was coming in response to the retaliation from Ottawa that was put in place on Tuesday. And this is going to kind of ban dairy products and certain automotive products, including motorcycles and molasses and furniture, bamboo products, teak products, and some booze, including non-alcoholic beer, malt beer, wine, whiskey, cider, all of this banned coming into the United States, arguing that until Canada changes its ways, these bans are going to remain in place. So again, the administration making good, trying to target the Canadian economy as this trade war becomes much more protracted.
0: Reggie, what has the response been to this escalating tit-for-tat? Are Republicans siding with Trump?
9: So some Republicans are not on the side of the president. One Texas lawmaker has said that it's not smart to be picking a fight with Canada. Susan Collins, a senator from Maine, has also said that this is going to pose problems for not only the economy in her state, but elsewhere around the country. The bigger question here is, what does this do politically for Donald Trump? We spoke yesterday with a metal fabricator who is a Trump supporter, who voted for Donald Trump, who said he would vote for him again, but argues that things like the cost of aluminum have gone up 84% since Donald Trump took office. So there is a concern here that if Donald Trump's trade policies, even if they pay off in the future, the short-term run for them could cost him and his party in this coming midterm.
0: You're in Dallas. What can we expect from this opening day of the rare midterm convention there?
9: Yeah, look, it's a sign here that Republicans may see some worry in November that Republican voters are not going to come out because Donald Trump is not on the ballot here. So this is an attempt to get some lawmakers on stage, some everyday Americans on stage, and try to pitch the accomplishments they see of the administration, whether it has to do with border security or whether it has to do with tax cuts and the economy. But the economy is going to be difficult here for Republicans to be able to dance around because it has been dragging down so badly and because it's having such an impact on Donald Trump's popularity. Realistically, though, this is an opportunity to put Donald Trump on the stage. He'll be speaking both nights. The question again is that a smart move for the Republican Party when Donald Trump's popularity is only around 33%?
0: All right, that's Reggie Cicchini reporting from Dallas this morning. Thanks, Reggie, for joining us.
9: Thanks.
0: Coming up next, a dog missing for more than a century comes home. What the pelt of a now extinct woolly dog means to the Coast Salish people when we come back.
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11: Good news is still problem-free on the roads, and it's looking good for traffic on the major routes, especially those going over the Fraser River. On the Vancouver-Burnaby border, ongoing roadwork is boundary at Vanesse, where northbound's down to single lane, but is affecting traffic always. Broadway's closed between Cambie and Alberta. You can try 8th as an alternate route, and then there is reduced lanes from the closure, stretching through to Arbutus. 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In the CKNW Traffic Center, I'm Dawn Powers.
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0: Wednesday, 5:20, and the streets are desolate, Mark. 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No cars.
1: It's quiet out there right
0: now.
1: Yeah,
0: there's no car.
1: All right, can't even see it. Is there a crow anywhere there? I don't see a crow.
0: Maybe. No birds.
1: No birds. Yeah. All right, I'm going to mention it once. I won't mention it all day, but it's a big day. Happy birthday, Jason.
0: Oh, thank you.
1: There we go. And I won't mention your age either.
0: It's a prime number. It's nothing to write home about.
1: A prime number, mathematically. Anyway, good to be with you on your birthday. This is outside right now. I won't go into detail on that because it's too dark to see anything. But there will be some sunshine in the mix as we get a little later this morning, the sunshine. But the clouds are going to come in. Here's 4 o'clock this afternoon. Mostly cloudy but dry and on the warm side. Highs nicely into the low 20s. Partly cloudy tonight and dry. Tomorrow, looks like when the front moves through, we probably won't have any showers, but we, once it goes through, we'll have mainly sunny skies tomorrow in the wake of the front right in here. So rain all through this area. It's a fast-moving front, really, with rain moving into the central interior a little later through the morning and afternoon. The Cariboo will get wet, too. And here's the southwestern part of BC, 11:30 this morning, late morning toward the lunch hour. You see how the clouds will come in, some thin, but we will have increasing thickening clouds overall through the afternoon. There's 5 o'clock this afternoon. Along the front, a line of rain you see through the Cariboo, northern Vancouver Island. Then tomorrow morning, sure, the Fraser Valley could pick up a couple showers first thing with the front passing. Same for the interior later tonight and tomorrow morning. But as we go through the day, the south coast, gusty winds tomorrow and turning mostly sunny right there. Friday, back to a chance of showers, an upper low moving in, and then Saturday, a little clearing in the afternoon. Sunday looks dry and a mix of sun and cloud. But today, warm with increasing afternoon clouds. Here's the 10-day outlook. And again, just to kind of move on into next week, it looks like we'll have temperatures come up. And sun, some clouds. So a nice-looking start to September. Awfully dry, though. One more, the Okanagan. Here's Kelowna. Possible showers next week. That's a ways away. But look at today, spiking at 27 degrees. There you go, Jason.
0: All right, Mark, thank you.
1: All right.
0: A new exhibit at the UBC Museum of Anthropology features a recently returned rare indigenous artifact to BC. For the first time in more than 150 years, the pelt from a now extinct animal is on display. Kylie Stanton reports.
2: Most of them sort of expand and twist together.
3: A thread can link the past to the present, but the ones that make up this pelt tell a story woven through generations, connecting people to their ancestors, traditions, and land.
2: It comes from here. This dog was from a lineage completely from this territory.
3: Now, after roughly 160 years in storage at the Smithsonian Institution, the only surviving pelt of the once abundant woolly dog has returned close to home.
4: A breed of dog that was intentionally bred by Coast Salish, Interior Salish, and Macaw ancestors, selectively bred for their fur, which was used in weaving.
3: The fur was sheared and spun, made into blankets and clothing by women to create wealth for the family. But the knowledge of how and why is now woven through history.
4: This dog was bred out of existence in large part because of all the transformations wrought by settler colonialism. So yeah, it's a real privilege for us here at the museum to be able to host this pelt and to share its story with a broader audience.
3: Before the pelt goes on public display, members of the local Coast Salish communities and weavers had the opportunity to spend time with it.
4: It brought forward a lot of emotions, you know, looking at its little paws and its little nose and thinking about the world that it lived in.
3: The dog, known as Mutton, was the companion of naturalist George Gibbs, but how he acquired the animal remains unclear. Research suggests the dog lived about a year and a half and was shorn at least once before his death. It was Gibbs who sent the pelt to the Smithsonian.
2: It's quite fluffy over here.
3: The woolly dog may be gone, but the connection to it remains. And now one small piece of history is back where it began.
2: That's powerful to me because so many other people can connect with them for future generations.
3: The pelt will be on display until August of next year. Kylie Stanton, Global News.
0: Fascinating. So lots of time to check that out. All right, 525, let's check in with Caitlin.
5: Good morning, Jason. Well, things are off to a pretty good start here in Metro Vancouver, still very early, but we do have a closure to tell you about. So if you are heading southbound through the Massey Tunnel, you're good to go there. As you make your way into Delta, though, and you're hoping to take that River Road exit, it's not going to happen. It's actually going to be closed now until the end of October from 10 p.m. to 1 p.m. Interesting time, but that's the way it is. So you're going to have to plan your exit strategy between those timelines or, of course, grab an alternate route. Highway 99 is looking great this morning. You've got two lanes in both directions. You get the counterflow lane that comes in a little bit later on. Speaking of counterflow, it's already in over at the Alex Fraser. Four lanes heading north. Excellent shape if you're heading towards the east-west connector or the 91A. Just a quick reminder, Highway 1 through the Fraser Canyon will be closed for an hour today, beginning approximately around 9 o'clock as crews do some cleanup in the area. Jason?
0: Caitlin, thank you for your update. And stay with us. Today's top stories are coming up next with Sonia. U.S. President Donald Trump unveils his next move as the trade war between Canada and the U.S. gets uglier. Your top stories are next.
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9: Good news is still a problem for you on the roads. In Delta, ongoing construction has the Highway 99 southbound off-ramp to River Road closed. You can take the Highway 17A off-ramp as an alternate route. And in New Westminster, Front Street is closed between Begbie and East Columbia. You could try Columbia Royal as an alternate route. Just keep in mind, commercial trucks cannot take Columbia. 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
15: Global News at 5:30. Good morning. I'm John Strait. U.S. President Donald Trump has signed a new executive order ramping up trade retaliation against Canada.
16: U.S. President Donald Trump has signed five orders that will block imports of certain Canadian goods, including motorcycles and alcoholic beverages, later this month. Trump also says he is directing the federal agency overseeing government procurement to remove Canadian products from its award schedules. Prime Minister Mark Carney says Canada's shift away from the U.S. will come with costs, but argues the alternative would be worse. The latest measures mark a significant escalation in trade tensions after negotiations collapsed last month. David Augustine, The Canadian Press.
17: Questions are being raised about Vancouver police investigating one of their own officers for more than 2 years. Global's Julie Nolan reports.
18: Cal Dussange's lawyer says having the department investigate one of its own raises concerns about independence and objectivity. But former VPD officer and BC Solicitor General Kashid says keeping the investigation in-house made sense.
19: Given the sensitivity that Vancouver kept it in-house, I think Chief Rye made the right decision to go with it. He's got the resources, he had the technology, the investigative skills within to deal with it.
18: Vancouver Police Chief Steve Rye says the RCMP was consulted, but the VPD had the expertise and resources needed to handle the investigation. Dussange's lawyer did not respond to Global News' request for an interview Tuesday. Julie Nolan, Global News.
17: Fear is growing in Sechelt after two homes burned to the ground in the Sea-Watch subdivision, abandoned since 2019 because of sinkholes. Global's Aaron MacArthur reports.
20: Firefighters couldn't safely fight the blaze because there's no water protection and the ground is considered too unstable. Crews checked nearby homes to make sure no one was inside and then retreated to a safe distance. The fire was contained to two abandoned homes, but nearby residents fear the next fire could spread into the forest and threaten their community. They've been pushing the district for a solution for years. Lisette Sakarin lives near the abandoned development and says she's had enough.
21: Enough is enough, period. I've done my part. It's time for somebody. I've reached the MLA, I've reached the Ombudsman, I've reached the RCMP, I've reached the city so many times, and the neighbors have done so. But we need an answer now.
20: The fire's being treated as suspicious. No arrests have been made. Aaron MacArthur, Global News.
17: Evacuation alerts have been lifted for more properties east of Boston Bar near the Ainslie Creek wildfire. 248 properties south and west of Merritt have been given the all clear after the fire was declared as held. This was part of the Brunswick complex of wildfires that triggered evacuations and alerts near Boston Bar earlier this summer. The BC Wildfire Service says there are 130 wildfires burning here in BC. New clues about what went wrong before an Amazon cargo jet overshot the runway at Miami's airport by 1,300 feet, killing five people.
22: Investigators revealing there's no indication that the pilots ever deployed a key braking system on the plane or the thrust reversers. The pilots reportedly had 10,000 hours of combined flight experience, but experts say the plane, with heavy winds reported at the time, appeared to hover over the runway. It's unclear why the pilots were going so fast and why they didn't abort the landing and go around and try again.
17: That's ABC's Lionel Moise with the story. And a big recall over springs.
23: Chrysler is recalling up to over 328,000 of various versions of its Jeep Grand Cherokees because the rear coil springs could detach from the vehicles while driving, which increases the risk of a crash, says the National Highway Traffic Safety Administration. The recall covers 2021 to 23 models. Stellantis, Chrysler's parent company, says it's not aware of any accidents. Owners will get notified and repairs will be free. Chuck Sievertson, ABC News.
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9: Waiting on counterflow to be put in at the Massey Tunnel. Until then, it's looking good both ways. But keep in mind that there is ongoing construction that has the southbound Highway 99 off-ramp to River Road closed. You can take the Highway 17A off-ramp instead. There is minimal delays leaving Delta at the Massey Tunnel. It's looking good if you're leaving Surrey at the Stalawson Bridge and Highway 1 westbound moving full speed over the Portman. And then there's minimal delays from Coquitlam through North Vancouver. 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In the CKNW Traffic Center, I'm Dawn Powers.
1: Good morning. Mark Madriga here at the Global Sky Tracker Weather Center. Fair bit of sunshine to start the day today. We'll have increasing clouds, especially this afternoon, but dry and warm. Highs of 20 to 24 today. Probably some clouds around tonight, lows of 14. And then for tomorrow, clearing conditions, turning mostly sunny. Gusty northwest winds tomorrow and highs close to 20 degrees. Clouds and a chance of showers Friday, highs of 18. A few sunny breaks Saturday and highs to 20. Mainly sunny Sunday afternoon, highs to 19.
17: Thank you, Mark. Outside CKNW in downtown Vancouver, 14 degrees and clear. Now the business news. Dow futures down 379. Canadian dollar trading higher, 72.62 cents. U.S. oil trading higher at $95 U.S. a barrel. 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I'm John Strait.
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3: Good morning. It is Wednesday, September the 9th. I'm Simi Serra. Welcome to the show. Let's find out what's going on out there. John Strait's with us from the Global Newsroom. Good morning, John.
4: Good morning, Simi. How are you?
3: I'm good, thank you. Boy, that was warm yesterday, right? It was nice, but I'm like, well, all right, weather, decide what you're doing. What is happening?
4: Yeah, I mean, it was a summer afternoon yesterday, right? It was hot. People at the beach, people in the water as well, still in English Bay, having a dip. And that'll continue. That'll continue today. Mainly sunny, with some clouds coming in this afternoon. High of 24 if you're away from the water. With the humidity, it'll feel like 27, so still nice and hot. 14 is the low overnight, and clearing again tomorrow, so it should be sunny in the afternoon. And then cloudy, chance of showers. Looks like Friday, Saturday back to mix of sun and cloud on Sunday.
3: Okay, so did you just say that it's going to feel like 27?
4: Yeah, 27. The human.
3: Because like when I, no, I understand. Well, I was looking at the forecast, it says 20. So then, you know, you dress for 20 and then it turns out to be way hotter. I dressed for 20 yesterday and it was way hotter than that.
4: Way hotter. Yeah. 20 near the water, 24 a bit inland. And then that humidity kicks it up to 27.
3: Okay. All right. My poor garden can't figure out what the heck is going on. Right? It's cold in the middle of July and then it's like, you know, warm again and then it's hot and cold and just all over the place. But okay.
4: But you know what happens. You know what happens. October hits and the switch, the big switch, it's a sudden dramatic, like one day sunny and the next day it's all over.
3: That's
4: and
3: true.
4: Then it's rain till you know, next year.
3: Oh, I definitely felt that a couple of weeks ago, maybe because it was right when I was starting vacation, but I went to a wedding on the Saturday, like 2 weeks ago or three weeks ago, I guess. And it was an outdoor wedding and it was, you know, everybody was thinking, sure, August outdoor wedding, beautiful. It was cold. It was really cold. And so I felt like the weather changed that week. And that's when the leaves started to fall.
4: Yeah. But then this little bounce back here.
3: I know. Leaves are still falling out there, though, like crazy. Let's talk about what's going on in the news. And John, this story out of Burnaby is so awful. How does this happen? What are police saying about this?
4: Yeah, I know. Absolutely heartbreaking. You can see the emotion on the faces of the police yesterday. 85-year-old man in Burnaby found dead in his home. They believe Chang Yong Cho was hit by a stray bullet that came through his window. He lives at Hillside Gardens, that's on 18th and Humphreys, that's a social housing complex. He was found dead on August 30th, more than 14 hours after police received reports of shots fired about a block away. Now, neighbors say Cho was always smiling, always offered to carry groceries. Here are Corporal Michael Ange with Burnaby RCMP and Sergeant Frida Fong with IHIT.
5: We're out there every day and this has hit us hard, just like the public, but no. That we're doing everything we can for Mr. Cho, for Mr. Cho's family, and for the community, and for everyone involved and everyone in the city. It's our number one job is to keep you safe.
24: This is someone's grandpa, it's someone's father, someone's uncle, and at that age, you would expect that they pass peacefully surrounded by their loved ones. He didn't have that opportunity, and you need to do the right thing.
4: Yeah, you do. That's Investigators terrible. Have identified a group of young people believed to be involved. They think there may have been some sort of personal dispute. Everyone's from the Lower Mainland, all under 18, so few details are being shared.
25: We have been making efforts to locate the youth and to identify their exact involvement in the shooting. And at this time, we're appealing to witnesses who may have been in the area, and we're also directly appealing to their parents and the youth to come forward.
4: Yeah, no cooperation from these young people or their parents right now. Police are asking for your home surveillance video or dash cam footage August 30th, 12:30 a.m. to 2 a.m. in the 18th and Humphreys area.
3: That is so awful. The idea that he's just sitting at home peacefully, nothing, and some... And it sounds like kids, but you don't know. Kids could be older teenagers. You don't know what, you know, fire off a shot. And this is what happens. Like, this is terrible. So, yeah, I would imagine there's lots of interest in this. When did this happen? Just like on the weekend?
4: August 30th.
3: Okay. So, yeah, not that long ago.
4: No.
3: We will keep people posted on that story for sure. In the meantime, we'll also talk about the latest trade situation. It's not even tariffs anymore. We're talking outright bans now.
4: Outright bans. Yeah. U.S. essentially saying, you banned our booze, so we're banning yours. New measures taking effect September 29th. These are five executive orders from U.S. President Donald Trump. Ban on some Canadian alcohol, dairy products, and motorcycles. Whey products as well. Molasses, paper and wood products, aluminum products. They'll be slapped with 50% levies. Trump wants Canadian products from being awarded to any government procurement contract. As well, so kind of a buy American. What we're doing here is buy a Canadian.
3: I think they already did buy American, though. That, like, didn't he already start that a couple years ago?
4: I believe Biden started that. Yeah, actually, yeah. So I guess they're ramping that up a little bit more. So when will we see higher prices because of these new tariffs? Retail experts say this could take some time. Here's Matt Poirier. He's with the Retail Council of Canada.
0: There's an inventory that's just been juiced up, so that's going to take time for that inventory at those prices to go through. And once, you know, that inventory gets expired, then that's when Canadians can start to see price increases.
4: Yeah, he says items with a shorter shelf life will likely see prices rise first.
0: That's when we start tariffing the goods that we bring in, that the rubber hits the road in terms of impact to the consumer. In terms of on the price side, what we're going to see is going to be very product dependent.
4: Yeah, for example, ovens and washing machines, they have a slower turnover, and we won't see price hikes there for a while, according to Mr. Poirier.
3: Okay, I'm also thinking and looking ahead to the holiday season, mm-hmm. and you could just imagine that this year, the focus, any local Christmas market that you can go to, you should definitely be going to that to think about your holiday gift giving, don't you think?
4: Absolutely. Yeah, there's so much great local content being created here in BC, and Premier David Eby was pushing that yesterday as well, but I'm sure he'll be talking to Vaughn about that.
3: Oh, yes, we will. But yes, buying local, very important. We'll talk more about the alcohol bans, all of that coming up this morning. But I have been waiting for this, as you know, John, since you put this on the list of things for us to talk about this morning, and I just want you to know how good I was. I didn't Google this. I didn't look for it online, even though I really wanted to, because if you put Star Wars on the list, I want to know what you're talking about.
4: Oh, well, here we go. It's music first, of course.
3: Yes.
4: Little goosebump music. Yeah, it's coming back to the big screen. Star Wars Episode 4, A New Hope, coming back in IMAX.
3: What?
4: IMAX 70 millimeter.
3: When?
4: Next year.
3: Oh, for the anniversary.
4: For the 50th anniversary. Can you believe 50 years ago?
3: Well, we're old, Don. You and I are old.
4: I know. We were there. We were there.
3: Yeah. Little, but we were there.
4: That's right. How did they even let us in? That's my question, right? At that age, I guess.
3: I was let in to see Jaws.
4: Ooh,
3: I was 5 years old. They let me in to see Jaws. That doesn't seem right, does it?
4: No, I snuck into Blood Beach when I was a kid.
3: What?
4: That was rated R. It was at the Vogue, Blood Beach, about a horrible monster living under a California beach, and that thing scarred me for life. I remember tiptoeing on the sand for years afterwards. Very creepy film.
3: See, I'm all about not going in the water if I can't see the bottom. So I'm not a deep water person at all. Like, if I can't see where I'm swimming, I'm not doing it.
4: Yeah, a little creepy, right?
3: Right.
4: Yeah,
3: now, we totally digressed there, but let's talk about Star Wars. Tell me more about this.
4: IMAX screening. This is, of course, after The Odyssey, the success of The Odyssey. A lot of big films coming out in IMAX as well. A new Star Wars film coming out next year called Starfighter with Ryan Gosling.
3: I'm very skeptical about this. Aren't you skeptical?
4: Of course,
3: about this?
4: You have to be, especially after Mandalorian and Grogu.
3: Have you watched that? I saw that it now it's on Disney Plus for free, so I can kind of watch it this week. Should I do that?
4: I was waiting for that as well, so I'll be watching it probably this weekend as well. We'll compare notes perhaps on Monday.
3: All right. We have some homework on that. I am a little, like, I don't know, Ryan Gosling. I love Ryan Gosling, but do I want to see him in the Star Wars universe? I'm not sure I do.
4: Yeah, I mean, he can save most films, perhaps not The Fall Guy, but...
3: Hey, I like The Fall Guy.
4: Did you, eh? Okay. Yeah, but so perhaps he'll do a good job. I mean, it all depends on the story, right? The story. If the story is good and, they bring enough older characters back, right? Some nostalgia, then it'll be fine.
3: Okay, so February 19th, apparently, that is when Star Wars A New Hope will be in IMAX. And then May 28th, Star Wars Starfighter will be in theaters, because that's the actual anniversary of A New Hope being, which was just called Star Wars at the time, was in movie theaters.
4: There you go.
3: Yeah. Sounds good. Should we go? What do you think?
4: Let's go.
3: Yeah, let's do it. Let's say John Strait, we'll have a work play date is what we'll do. we'll check it out. I love it. I'm marking on the calendar, John. Not getting away with that. Thank you for that.
4: Okay, Simi, have a great show.
3: You too. That is John Strait from the Global Newsroom. I'm super excited about that for sure. Now, there's a lot for us to talk about this morning. We need the good things to look forward to. I am going to mark that on my calendar. But in the meantime, all the news and things that are going on out there, plus some stuff to give away. I'll bring you up to date on all of that coming up next.
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3: Take a look at that traffic this morning. Here's Dawn Powers.
9: Ongoing SkyTrain construction has reduced lanes both ways on Fraser Highway from 200th and Langley. Then it stretches through to Surrey till there's a full closure between 96th and 140th with a detour in effect. And in New Westminster, Front Street is closed between Begbie and East Columbia. You try Royal instead. It's looking good for traffic on the major routes. There's minimal delays. There is some westbound delays starting to grow, though, on the Maryhill Bypass at the lights of Broadway. 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In the CKNW Traffic Center, I'm Dawn Powers.
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3: Quick reminder here, we have a great giveaway this week. I keep talking about the holiday season of Christmas markets with John Strait. It's on my mind because partially of what we're giving away this week, and that is tickets to see Jan Arden and her holiday orchestra. Now, these are Beat the Box office tickets. They don't go on sale to the public until next Monday. In the meantime, we have a pair to give away today. This show is happening at the Orpheum Theater. It's on Tuesday, December the 15th. It's going to be amazing. She's only doing this in a few Canadian cities, actually, and we are lucky enough to be one of them. So we'll have tickets to give away to that coming up this morning if you can correctly identify the Christmas movie that we are going to play for you. I don't know if we need to make it harder, but I quite enjoyed yesterday's. Just to be absolutely clear, yesterday was National Lampoon's Christmas Vacation. So don't answer that. That's not going to be today's. It will be a different Christmas movie that is coming up this morning. In the meantime, yes, we also have to talk about what's going on in the news. And it was another day, another target on Canada from Donald Trump. As you've been hearing in the news, he ramped up retaliation, banning the import of certain Canadian goods, things like motorcycles. There's some dairy products here, alcohol products on this list. We are going to talk more about this and the potential impact of it. But first, I thought, let's get kind of a comprehensive update from Global National's Mackenzie Gray.
2: Good gracious, this place is spacious.
5: Canadian pride manifesting in a unique way.
13: It's a party in Canada, eh?
5: Riffing off a Miley Cyrus song, an interesting opener before BC Premier David Eby announcing a new provincial slogan.
14: Welcome to BC, Canada. Strong, proud, and never the 51st state. Sorry.
5: Those threats revived by Donald Trump in recent weeks, and the day after new Canadian counter-tariffs came into place, an avalanche of new executive orders banning and putting fresh 50% tariffs on a number of Canadian products. The bans on most Canadian alcohol, gin, vodka, brandy, and certain beers no longer allowed into the U.S., matching a number of provincial booze bans. Motorcycles also prohibited, after Canada put a 50% tariff on American-made ones starting Tuesday. Dairy products, including whey, as well as molasses, also banned, but the majority of dairy involved has a 50% tariff on it, including a number of cheeses, such as Parmesan and Swiss. More steel and aluminum tariffs, along with golf carts, furniture, paper products, motorboats, and a real throwback, beaver fur skins, now threatened with 50% tariffs. Unlike Trump's normal threats, there is official documentation that says the tariffs will start as early as September 15th, the bans set for September 29th.
15: Prime Minister needs to stop campaigning and start governing.
5: That tone makes it seem unlikely a last-second deal could be found, despite a White House official telling them the American side has had conversations with Canada-U.S. Trade Minister Dominic LeBlanc over the past couple of days.
15: If I were the Canadians, I'd be careful because they wanted the benefits of being a state without being a state.
5: Trump also threatening on social media to ban Canadian products from being purchased by the U.S. government, unless Canada restores full and fair reciprocity for American farmers and companies. Those schedules account for more than $50 billion a year. That threat would also match most provinces who banned awarding contracts to U.S. companies. But unlike the executive order, it doesn't have official documentation. Social media, also the only place Mark Carney commented Tuesday, not taking questions or holding a press conference.
16: Canada has consistently proposed long-term partnerships, while the U.S. has too often demanded short-term transactions.
3: Now, that video from Prime Minister Mark Carney, as you heard there, it's long. It's like 10, 15 minutes long. You can see it on our website. You can go to cknw.com or globalnews.ca. But that has been the only kind of response so far from the Prime Minister publicly to talk about this latest situation. There is, of course, this continued back and forth. And I have questions about sort of the alcohol product ban, too, how that will impact, say, some BC wineries. So we're going to get into some of that coming up a little bit later, too. So yeah, busy day. We'll talk about that BC press conference as well, of course, with Vaughn Palmer from the Vancouver Sun. That's coming up in the next hour of the show. In the meantime, we discussed the weather earlier with John Strait, how unusual it has been. It's warm and then it's cooler. And yesterday felt like another summer day when you think things should be cooling down. Well, things have changed in our weather. We're going to find out exactly what coming up next.
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3: Take a look at what's going on in traffic every 10 minutes. Here's Dawn Powers.
4: There is a new problem on the roads in North Vancouver. Stalled semis, Highway 1 westbound at Mountain Highway where the merge lane is blocked, so you're going to have to merge a little bit earlier. Tuasana Swartz Bay has a 1 sailing wait, and then the 10 a.m. is also full. Tuasana Southern Gulf Islands has a 1 sailing wait, so the next available is 7:30 tonight. 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In the CKNW Traffic Center, I'm Dawn Powers.
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0: has more from Victoria.
1: At a rally just steps from the BC legislature, Premier David Eby, sporting a lumber jacket no less, said BC is firmly on Team Canada and supports the Prime Minister's decision to impose counter tariffs on some $26 billion worth of U.S. imports.
2: Nobody wanted this trade war. Canadians sure didn't start it. And working families on both sides of the border will be worse off because of it. But when our workers, our businesses, our economy is targeted, standing up for Canada is not a choice. It is our responsibility. And here in British Columbia, we have a plan.
1: The countermeasures are in response to new U.S. tariffs imposed last month after trade talks collapsed. They target a wide range of products, some 700 U.S. imports in all. The premier is calling on British Columbians to buy local and stay united, but admits this escalating trade war could drag on, and that will do damage on both sides of the border. Ben O'Hara, Byrne, Global News, Victoria.
0: Homicide investigators say an 85-year-old Burnaby man killed by a stray bullet appears to have been an innocent victim. Global's Emma Albert reports.
3: Mounties responded to shots fired near 18th Avenue and Humphreys Avenue just after 1:30 in the morning on August 30th. When police arrived, the suspect vehicle had fled and no victims were located. More than 14 hours later, police were called to do a wellness check at an apartment complex roughly one block away from where the shots fired. Call came in. Officers found the senior Chang Yong Cho dead from a gunshot wound. Integrated Homicide Investigation Team Sergeant Frida Fong.
4: Over the past weeks, we've been working diligently to advance the investigation, and our investigators have identified a group of youths who are believed to be involved in the shooting. We have been making efforts to locate the youths and to identify their exact involvement in the shooting. We know that they're involved, and some may simply have knowledge of the incident, and we're appealing to anyone, including the youths and their parents, to come forward to help us find justice for Mr. Cho.
3: Anyone with information on the shooting is asked to call IHIT. Emma Albert, Global News.
0: West Kelowna RCMP out with a warning. This after a teen girl reported being chased by someone dressed as the Dr. Seuss character in The Cat in the Hat. She made it home safely. Mounties releasing a photo of the suspect wearing that costume. Charges like harassment and intimidation are being considered. RCMP also asking parents to talk to their children about what to do if they're chased, such as contacting a trusted adult or calling 911. We're learning more about why one city mayoral candidate, William Azaroff, ended his campaign yesterday. Global's Grace Key explains.
5: One city Vancouver mayoral candidate, William Azaroff, has ended his campaign. Azaroff says they need to get behind one progressive candidate. They believe the strategy would give them the best chance at preventing ABC Mayor Ken Sim from winning a re-election. Azaroff is throwing his support behind current city councillor and Green Party mayoral candidate Pete Fry.
6: As long as there are two progressives or three progressives on the ticket, Ken Sim wins. And so, like, what I've always loved about One City is we're pragmatic progressives, and this is the pragmatic move.
5: Just last week, Stephanie Allen from the Coalition of Progressive Electors also dropped out of the mayoral race. Grace Key, Global News.
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7: In North Vancouver, a stalled semi is Highway 1 westbound on Mountain Highway where the merge lane is blocked. Counterflow is going in at the Massey Tunnel. It's looking good both ways. Keep in mind that there is construction, that the southbound Highway 99 off-ramp to River Road is closed. You can take the Highway 17A off-ramp instead. Seen some delays grow out of Delta at the Alex Fraser from south of 72nd. It's looking good leaving Surrey at Stal-Lawson Bridge and westbound Highway 1 moving well over the Port Man, but there is some pockets of volume through Coquitlam. 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It's quick and easy. 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In the CKNW Traffic Center, I'm Dawn Powers.
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9: Good morning. I'm Mark Madriga in the Global Sky Tracker Weather Center. Some sunshine to start and then increasing afternoon clouds, but dry and warm, highs of 20 to 24 today. Overnight, some clouds, lows of 14. Highs tomorrow close to 20. That's with gusty northwest winds near the water especially, but turning mostly sunny. Chance of showers mostly cloudy Friday and a high only 18. Weekend outlook, a few sunny breaks Saturday, highs to 20. Mix of sun and cloud Sunday.
0: Thank you, Mark. Outside CKNW in downtown Vancouver, 13 degrees and clear. Now the business news. Dow futures down 379. Canadian dollar trading high.

0: higher, 72.62 cents U.S. Oil trading higher at over $95 U.S. a barrel. 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I'm John Strait.
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2: Now, remember how when we first started talking about climate change, what, 20 plus years ago, we heard that, you know, we should be really concerned if the overall temperature increased by 1.5 degrees. Well, that's happened, actually, according to a United Nations report. And so it begs the question, what now? Let's talk about that. Eric Galbraith is with us now, research professor in experimental sciences and mathematics at McGill University. Eric, thank you so much for being here.
3: Oh, it's a pleasure. Thanks for the call.
2: Eric, what does that 1.5 degree number mean to you?
3: Basically, 1.5 degrees was set out as the target that the scientific community figured was a safe degree of climate change. Basically, it's very unlikely that we would cross serious tipping points and end up with huge, irreversible, disastrous climate change results if we didn't pass 1.5. So it's not like we're suddenly going off a cliff now, going over 1.5, but we're now leaving that safe zone and heading into a region where there's less scientific agreement that is going to continue to be safe.
2: What kind of an impact then has that 1.5 degrees had? Like, I think the problem sometimes is, Eric, things happen so slowly, people don't understand how much things have changed.
3: Yes, absolutely. And really, global warming is a very slow process, you know, from a human perspective. It's really like a freight train. You know, it's got this huge inertia, and it's just moving along, you know, day by day, year by year, at a speed that's set by the amount of CO2 that we put into the atmosphere, mostly through the burning fossil fuels. And, you know, we can't be expected to pay attention to this day by day. We all have our own personal things that we're worried about in our lives. But meanwhile, this is continually going on in the background. And really, there's nothing magic about the number 1.5. It was just picked as a you know, reasonable milestone that we wanted to keep behind. But unfortunately, we haven't slowed down the freight train, and basically we're going to be blowing through it within the next couple of years and moving into dangerous territory.
2: It's interesting that you say that. There was no kind of, it wasn't like a magic number, it was picked, but isn't that part of the problem then, Eric? Because now people have been hearing about it for years, and if they go, well, see, yeah, 1.5 is fine, will they take the next milestone as seriously?
3: Well, I would certainly hope so. I mean, I feel like everybody has experienced climate change to some degree personally in their lives. And, you know, that was different 10 years ago when the Paris Agreement was signed. I feel like it wasn't as present as it is now, I think. So I feel like people are waking up. I feel it's more, their danger is that people feel like, oh, it's time to give up now. You know, we didn't manage to solve climate change, so right, now we just have to live with it. And that's not right, because the problem is it gets worse and worse the farther you go. So what, we're still in the territory that was considered safe. We haven't seen yet the dangerous stuff. And if we don't put the brakes on the freight train soon, then we're going to be stuck going into the really dangerous territory.
2: So when you talk to people about this and they ask you, you know, what's changed? Are there things that you could point to? Are there stories that you point to? Like, how do you describe it to people?
3: In terms of the science, you know, I started working on this actually when I lived in Vancouver, like almost 30 years ago. And in terms of the science, basically, nothing has changed since then. You know, we had the general idea of what the impacts would be. We had roughly, we knew how much warming would occur for, you know, a certain amount of fossil fuel burning. And really, that hasn't changed. But there have been many changes that have been occurring in the world around us. It depends where you live. Obviously, in Western Europe, it was extremely hot this year, you know, far warmer than ever on record. In a lot of places, and, you know, so there are things like that that are affecting people. There have been large changes in where rainfall is occurring, which has had a lot of impacts for, you know, for agriculture in parts of the world. So there have definitely been important changes that will impact our food production as well as, you know, people's comfort and ability to go around their lives. And I think more importantly, for a lot of people, are the impacts that will be happening on ecosystems around them, as the ecosystems that don't have things like the luxury of air conditionings go outside the window of what they can handle. So far, that hasn't really happened. We haven't really seen too much of that yet. But if we keep going at the speed that we're going at now, we're going to see that more and more.
2: So what should we take from this? Like, what should average people do? What can we do?
3: I mean, this has been the problem of climate change at the beginning, is that the individual's ability to change is small. We need to change together as a collective. You know, people call it a collective action problem. So the most effective thing we can do is to work collectively at a decision.
2: Well, we seem to have lost Eric there just when I really, really wanted to hear what he was saying about what we could do collectively. Oh, that's too bad there. That is Eric Galbraith. Eric's a research professor in experimental sciences and mathematics at McGill University, talking about that 1.5 degree kind of number that you always hear, that, oh, we can't exceed that threshold. Then things are really bad, will start to happen. We have exceeded that threshold. And now it's a matter of seeing like what the impacts of that are. And apparently the train can't be stopped, but like we're seeing those. We see the changes. How much have we this summer talked about the super El Nino that is coming our way? We didn't talk about stuff like that 20 years ago, 30 years ago, 40 years ago, but we are certainly more knowledgeable about it now, aren't we? Now, lots more for us to talk about on the show this morning, including lots of BC politics too, and municipal politics. And there's some really important news about municipal politics that I want to tell you about. That's coming up next.
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6: In North Vancouver, there's a stalled semi. Highway 1 westbound at Mount Highway where the merge lane is blocked. It's slow for Highway 1 westbound from the west end of the Portman Bridge, and then there's pockets of volume through Coquitlam and the Burnaby Lake stretch. Seeing quite the delay for westbound traffic on the Maryhill Bypass at the lights at Broadway. It really means Delta northbound Highway 91 seeing delays from south of 72nd, but it is looking good for the Massey Tunnel. Northbound traffic does have counterflow in its favor. On now at Shoppers Drug Mart, get up to $900 off when redeeming up to 500,000 PC Optimum points during the Super Redemption event. Details in store. In the CKNW Traffic Center, I'm Dawn Powers.
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2: So much for us to talk about this morning with our Scott Shuntz. We're going to dive into a bunch of different things, including talking about the municipal election. Scott, it definitely feels like it's heating up, doesn't it?
15: Oh, yeah, absolutely. Yesterday's news is big. William Azaroff dropping out of the race, leaving five candidates. I think five candidates are left, but that puts a lot of support behind Pete Fry.
2: Yes.
15: And now things are going to ramp up from here for sure.
2: Oh, boy. Yeah. So we're talking about that. The other reason is that we wanted to flag something here for you. We're allowed to talk about this, right?
15: As far as I know.
2: Well, we're going to do it anyway.
15: Yeah, let's do it.
2: I'm doing it anyway.
15: I don't think there's any problem.
2: No, to let you know that CKNW is really your headquarters for municipal election coverage. What we're going to be doing in the 2 weeks leading up to the election, which by the way is October 17th, we are going to be hosting municipal debates with the major mayoral candidates in five significant races around Metro Vancouver.
15: Yeah, and all of the ridings have, you know, like it's all significant, right? But we couldn't do every riding, so we had to pick five that we thought were going to be interesting and had the potential for a lot of change or tight races, that type of thing.
2: Getting lots of attention.
15: Yes.
2: So five. So these are not during our shows. These are special one-hour debates that will be airing between 6 and 7 p.m., you know, Monday to Friday, and we're talking Vancouver, Surrey,
15: New Westminster, Delta.
2: Richmond, and Delta.
15: That's right.
2: Those are the five.
15: Yeah, so they're going to start the Monday, I believe it's the 5th, right? It's like 2 weeks before the election, and we're going to air them nightly. All of the candidates, or at least as many as we can get to confirm, and so far many of them have confirmed,
2: yes,
15: will be joining us in studio. You and the other hosts on CKNW here are going to host these.
2: That's right. I'll do a couple. Jazz will do a couple. Jill's got some. Yes.
15: Yeah, and I mean, municipal elections are important.
2: Huge.
15: You know, they sometimes get overshadowed by like big, you know, federal stuff, but municipal elections are where you can make the most difference. It makes the most difference to your life. Like,
2: it is the level of government that is closest for you to touch.
15: Yeah. And so it's cool that these are going to happen. And it's cool that we're going to be able to ask all of these potential candidates or candidates, potential leaders, important questions.
2: Yes. And so you can have that. It's going to be happening right here on 730 CKNW. We want to be your municipal election headquarters. And so keep it tuned in here for more on that. Now, we're also this morning talking about AI assistants. What is going on?
15: Yeah. So do you use an AI assistant, Simi?
2: What do you mean use it? Like, does it show up on some websites that I go to? Yes.
15: Okay. But you don't have like an assistant in your phone, like Siri or Apple Intelligence or something that on the daily you're like, hey, remind me to call this person or schedule my shopping list or
2: none
15: of that. Yeah.
2: I know people do. And like I've seen my husband do this where he'll just say, schedule a reminder for this or set a timer for this. I don't, but I know it's very common.
15: Yeah, I don't use it for anything. I know people that do as well, but Meta, Mark Zuckerberg's company that owns Facebook and Instagram and WhatsApp, they launched an AI assistant yesterday. So it's just testing in the States, but of course it's going to be available everywhere. It's called Muse. You have to be over 18 to use it, and they're saying that it's actually going to be the next step, that it won't just be like, hey, draft an email to this, but it will be able to like maintain a whole email conversation for you.
2: I don't want that. I've tried to turn off that kind of stuff. Like, I recently got my laptop fixed.
15: Yes.
2: And so it got upgraded, and Apple Intelligence, I guess, came with it. And so now it gives me summaries, and all I want to do is figure out a way to turn that off, because I don't need you to summarize my emails. Thanks.
15: Yeah. Well,
2: brain is for?
15: Yeah. I was talking to somebody who uses one of these to do all of these things, like have emails and write drafts and briefs and releases and that type of thing. And they were saying that they actually found it took more time because
2: Explain everything.
15: You have to explain everything to get it the way you want. And then it's the going back and fixing all of the errors,
2: right?
15: Because the damage that it can do if you send out inaccurate information,
2: yes,
15: you know, and I'm like, doesn't this just seem not worth it,
2: not productive,
15: to people? Like, why are we pushing this so hard when it just seems like it doesn't work?
2: Now, you know, Amazon has some AI too, right? I think it's called Rufus or something like that.
15: Yeah, yeah.
2: And they're constantly pushing this on me, even when I'm looking for the slightest. When this first launched a couple months ago, I thought, oh, I'll check it out. You know, I like to look at books. I wanted to see those, like, you know, before you buy a book, you want to know, especially if it's like a recipe book or a gardening book, I want to know what's in it. Is it worth my money?
15: Sure.
2: And so you can ask this thing, Rufus, a couple of questions, and it was never coming back with anything good.
15: Yeah.
2: It was nothing more than what I myself could have found out if I had done a little looking.
15: Yeah.
2: And I thought, well, that's useless.
15: Well, and I think that this is part of the ongoing conversation. I was talking with someone else the other day, and I was like, I don't think that we should call this AI anymore, because it just is like, all it is a better Google. You know, it's not actually intelligent.
2: Exactly.
15: It's not actually intelligent.
2: It's like Google Plus.
15: Yeah. And it's like, you know, it's just doing things better. Algorithm, you know, like we had algorithm that was recommending you books based on the books that you liked years ago. And it's like, oh, now we're doing that little bit better
2: but
15: with previews.
2: The problem
15: was, why?
2: They had polluted the other algorithm in the search engines with only giving you stuff that was sold.
15: Yes.
2: Everything got sold, sold, sold. And so you couldn't trust the search results anymore. So now you just go back to having a better search result.
15: Yeah. And I wonder if all of this stuff is going to shake out and we'll find a space for it. You know, like social media will find its space. It's not what people already hate it. You know, it's not going to go away completely. And I don't think AI will go away completely. But I think we're in this process where everyone is like overshooting to try to get their piece of the pie.
2: Doesn't that happen every single time we advance?
15: Advance
2: in technology, and we overestimate. When you think back to the, you know, late 1990s, the dot-com bubble, before the dot-com bubble burst, everybody had a website. Everybody was shifting online. And then the bubble burst. That doesn't mean that we weren't going to eventually shift online.
15: Sure.
2: But these things happen as we adapt ourselves to it and we learn slowly what we want to use that for.
15: Yeah. And the, you know, the good ones rise to the top. And hopefully that is what will happen here. And we will end up with a version of AI that does enhance our life. But all of this stuff it's clutter.
2: It is clutter. And telling us, oh, it's going to do this. No, no, no. Let us figure out what we want
15: totally
2: to use it for.
15: Yes.
2: And I think these tech bros, are going to find out that maybe we don't want it to run our lives. We just need it to do a few things for us.
15: Did you see they're making a movie about Sam Altman, the guy who invented ChatGPT? It's called Artificial. It looks creepy.
2: Yeah, it does. There's a lot of movies that look creepy right now. Look, we're totally digressing here, but have you seen this Robert Pattinson movie about Chris Hansen?
15: Yeah, Primetime.
2: That also looks creepy, apparently.
15: Yeah, yeah, there's a lot of that. I think that this is going to be kind of like what The Social Network did for Facebook.
2: But they're making The Social Network too.
15: Yeah, Social Reckoning. Yeah, that's what it's going to do for this AI thing, I think. And I think we're at that point where people are kind of like, ugh, geez, well, that's me at least.
2: I would like to find out what people use it for. And then we'll have to ask people that. So yeah, let's ask people that. Like, what do you use? Do you use an AI assistant? Like the way Scott described, do you use it to set timers or mark things on your calendar? Do you just tell your phone to do things for you and your phone does? Like, how much of this do you actually incorporate into your daily life? Like, let's get some perspective on this. Simi@cknw.com. Thank you for that, Scott. And you know who probably doesn't use any of this? That would be Vaughn Palmer. But we'll find out for sure coming up next.
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2: 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Here's Mark Stanley.
17: Yeah, hey, Simi. Not too bad for the commute on this Wednesday. There is that stalled semi in North Van. It's on the number one westbound right at Mountain Highway. It's actually impeding the on-ramp. So the highway, that looks like top speed, so you're okay there. It's starting to get a little busier coming over the Port Man on the Coquitlam side and then in through the Burnaby Lake stretch at the merge point. Stalawassum, King George just lining up to about 128 there. And Highway 91, if you're an Alex Fraser user, lineup starts at just north of 64th, slow up to Nordell. Very quiet at the Massey Tunnel. You have the three lanes north. That's the better bet out of Delta right now. In the CKNW Traffic Center, I'm Mark Staling.
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0: This is Mike Smith. The trade war escalates. Donald Trump is ramping up the retaliation against Canada. How will it affect the economy, jobs, and your family? 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
3: Global News at 6:30. Good morning. I'm John Strait. Homicide investigators say an 85-year-old Burnaby man found shot dead in his own home was likely killed by a stray bullet. Chang Yong Cho was found dead on August 30th, more than 14 hours after police received reports of shots fired about a block away. Sergeant Frida Fong with IHIT says investigators have identified a group of young people believed to be involved.
4: I would like to add that it's hard not to be emotional for a case like this. As I mentioned earlier, this is someone's grandpa, it's someone's father, someone's uncle. And at that age, you would expect that they pass peacefully surrounded by their loved ones. He didn't have that opportunity, and you need to do the right thing.
3: If you have home surveillance video or dash cam footage from the 18th and Humphreys area in Burnaby on August 30th from 12:30 a.m. to 2 a.m., you're asked to contact IHIT. Surrey MLA and former RCMP officer Eleanor Sturco is calling on BC Solicitor General to launch a review of the Surrey Police Service. Global's Angela Jung reports.
5: The latest Surrey Police Service-involved collision happened on Labor Day at 3 in the morning. SBS says officers were attempting to stop the driver of a black Chevrolet Avalanche near King George Boulevard and 96th Avenue, but the driver did not stop. Authorities say less than 1 kilometer away, the man struck a concrete barrier, seriously injuring himself, and a pedestrian was found nearby with life-threatening injuries. Surrey Cloverdale MLA, Eleanor Sturco.
6: It's extremely disturbing to see the high number of collisions involving fatalities and serious injuries as a result of interactions with police that happened in the last 12 months.
5: In the past year, there have been at least 6 people killed or seriously injured in SBS-related crashes. 4 of them involved traffic stops, in which the motorists fled. Sturco is asking the Solicitor General to launch a review to see if officers need better supports or training.
6: Beyond the IIO, but looking at this systemically and asking the question, why do we have so many of these types of things here in Surrey and what can we do to prevent that?
5: Sturco is asking the Solicitor General to launch a review, but the ministry says it is awaiting the outcome of the IIO investigations. Angela Jung, Global News.
3: Hours after counter-tariffs kicked in on billions worth of U.S. goods, President Donald Trump signed 5 executive orders to ramp up retaliation, including a ban on Canadian booze and some dairy products.
7: Nova Scotia Premier Tim Houston says he worries the tensions could continue for as long as Donald Trump remains in power.
8: So, in one sense, it's temporary. He's at the end, you know, he said, but in another sense, it's a long-term thing.
7: Quebec Premier Christine Frechette says her government has announced a series of measures to promote buying locally.
9: We are heading for hard times, and Quebec will not back down.
7: In his own statement last night, U.S. Trade Representative Jameson Greer said the decision to hit back was a natural consequence of what he calls Canada's discriminatory treatment of American exports. Karen Rebo, The Canadian Press.
3: Now, some of Trump's orders also deem some Canadian products tariff-free, including cement, toilet paper, and rolled salt. Business owners on both sides of the Canada-U.S. border are caught in the middle of this intensifying trade war.
10: These are undersized steel cores.
29: For 45 years, specialized steel doors have been made by Jack Schindler's company in Ottawa.
10: Nothing obviously has impacted us like these last 18 months.
29: The U.S. has hit Canadian steel with a 50% tariff, a massive added cost, prompting Schindler's company to change from Canadian steel to American.
10: We can access the U.S. market more readily by using American steel. So that's what we've done over the last year. It helps us get around the current tariffs. It's not tariff-free, but it's quite reduced.
29: In an effort to stop more Canadian companies from making the same move, Canada is now matching the U.S. levy with a 50% tariff, a decision supported by the United Steelworkers Union. Earlier this month, the government rolled out roughly $7.5 billion in aid for workers affected by tariffs. But the Bank of Canada believes the impacts of the new measures won't be felt widely across the Canadian economy.
3: That's Global's Jillian Piper with that story. Global News Time, 6:34. 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
1: A couple of new problems have popped up on the roads. In Abbotsford, a crash is Highway 1 westbound after Mount Lehman, where it's down to a single lane. There's reports of a vehicle incident in Coquitlam, Highway 1 westbound after the Portman Bridge, and a stalled semi in North Vancouver is Highway 1 westbound at Mountain Highway. At the Alex Fraser Bridge, a stall is southbound at the north end in the right lane. However, the majority of the delays are northbound out of Delta. It's looking good for traffic out of Delta at the Massey Tunnel. It's going to be a better option right now. 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Jackpot is currently over $200,000. In the CKNW Traffic Center, I'm Dawn Powers.
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11: Mark Madriga in the Global Sky Tracker Weather Center. Another warm day today with highs up to 24 degrees, about 20 near the beaches, and that's with sunshine and increasing clouds through the afternoon. Partly cloudy tonight, lows of 14. Tomorrow, gusty northwest winds for most of tomorrow, especially near the water. Otherwise, some nice clearing and a high close to 20. Friday, mostly cloudy though, chance of showers, highs to 18.
3: Outside CKNW in downtown Vancouver, 13 degrees and clear. 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I'm John Street.
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1: All right, it's time for us to have a little chat with Vaughn Palmer from the Vancouver Sun. First up, Vaughn, is there anything that you use AI for?
2: Well, good morning, Simi.
1: Good morning.
2: This is your AI assistant with the view from Victoria. And tell me, human, how can you tell that I'm not artificial?
1: I don't know. So you're so human, Vaughn. Human. No.
2: The human side of me says, give yourself a break. You finally figured out how to use the fax machine. You're not going to start messing around with artificial intelligence. And anyway, there's so much intelligence in BC politics, as you know.
1: Oh, a nice segue. Yeah, let's talk about, I thought of you when I saw this, I want to say clown show, but the press conference yesterday, because I thought, what is going on here?
2: Yeah, quite a show the premier staged at the harbor yesterday. So we had banners, we had the new border signs, we had slogans, we had a bogus rapper who, they accidentally
1: I don't know, that's being
2: let
1: generous.
2: The rapper... Yeah, they accidentally let the rapper carry over when it was over, and then they had to suspend the feed on that. And look, the premier wore a plaid shirt. And I thought, you know, the passage of time. The listener of a certain age will remember when Gordon Campbell campaigned in a plaid shirt 30 years ago and lost the election and was widely ridiculed for it. But I guess enough time has passed that David Eby thought he could get away with a plaid shirt. So there he was doing, oh, this will date me to the Doug and Bob McKenzie routine.
1: Yeah, that was awesome.
2: To celebrate Canada. Anyway, there you go.
1: Okay, what was the point, though? Okay, that's the part I'm struggling to figure out.
2: Well, I mean, the point was to Eby is of the view that his elbows up stuff has really, really worked for him and that British Columbians are behind him. I think British Columbians are certainly on side with the prime minister and the national government and standing up to Donald Trump. Whether or not David Eby has been all that effective on this to the degree he says was interesting, because everything went well, you know, the audience cheered and the premier had all of his lines ready and his slogans and all that. Then we got to the questions. And when we got to the media questions, Eby started getting hit with darts. There were a bunch of very pointed questions about the things he said in the past that he didn't do and about things he's doing currently that really don't match up with his message that we have to unite and help Canadian businesses to meet this challenge. The biggest example was a question about the pending increase in the provincial sales tax, applying it to service industries and small businesses. And the question to the premier was, here you are on the platform saying we've got to stand behind Canadian businesses, and we've got to start using Canadian suppliers. And yet on October the 1st, you're applying the provincial sales tax to a whole bunch of businesses that have never faced it, security firms, accounting firms, and all that. Like, if you want to give them a helping hand, why don't you suspend this tax increase?
1: And?
2: Well, his answer was, we need the money. The province needs the money. Well, the provincial government certainly needs the money, given its massive deficit and the huge mistake they just made on resource revenue. But at the same time, the premier's message was, we really have to help these businesses. So go out and hire their services. And while you're at it, pay the increase in the provincial sales tax, too. I mean, it was spectacularly contradictory and ridiculous. That was the kind of news conference it was as things went on.
1: Okay, the plaid shirt thing, that's a bit much, because, you know, plaid shirts in BC politics, there's a history here.
2: Oh, yeah. No, you're absolutely right. I wonder if Gordon Campbell still has the plaid shirt on his shelf somewhere, wherever the hell he is these days. But they, that was him trying to show himself folksy. Remember, he had a guitar, too, and he sang a song.
1: Yeah.
2: So fortunately, we weren't treated to EB singing a song yesterday, because that would have been a bit much. Although, you know, he was the lead vocalist for an alt indie rock band before he got into politics. So he might have a very good singing voice. I haven't checked out the video.
1: Okay, but what is the update then? All this talk, big press conference, a big show. But what about that list? of the BC government has actually accomplished in cutting out the U.S. government.
2: So let's start with saying that the booze ban worked. And that was simple. That was like day one. You know, the premier went to the liquor store up the street from the legislature and he said, we're getting rid of this stuff off the shelf. And they did. And it worked. In fact, I think it worked so well that even if the prime minister had asked the provinces to put the booze back on the shelf as part of the deal that didn't happen, I think British Columbians in large numbers would have continued to boycott. I just think they wouldn't have bought the stuff. It might be in there on the shelf, but a lot of people wouldn't buy it. So that worked. What else worked? It's pretty hard to come up with a list. The premier got asked about the threat to cut off contracts with American suppliers. They've still not provided a list of what they did and what they didn't do. Premier got asked about some of the legislation he put through. So he brought in legislation last year and said this is absolutely essential and urgent to deal with the Trump tariff threat. The bills were either shelved or they were passed by the government majority, confidence measures. One of those bills designed to expedite infrastructure projects, I checked the government registry this morning, Premier jammed it through in May of last year. 15 months later, that law is still largely not in effect. So he's talked a big line, but actual results? Got asked yesterday. He said yesterday, you know, we're going to do more. We realize we haven't done enough. We need to do more. What are you going to do? Well, we're working on it. So what was that event really all about other than a chance to show off his wardrobe? And the rapper, the phony rapper, I gather he is. I'd never heard of the guy, but he was quite funny. and you got a, you know, you got a hit out of it. But I would say after you go, Simi, through the entire transcript of the thing, he took a lot of hits, too, for having talked big but accomplished relatively little.
1: Okay. And the reason why that still works, though, is because of what's going on with the opposition. But we're going to talk about that coming up next. First, we're going to have to check.
2: Politician
1: no,
2: around.
1: No yes, kidding. Yes, that's yes. Coming up next.
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4: It's slow through the valley. There's a crash in Abbotsford, Highway 1 westbound after Mount Lehman, where it's down to single lane. In Coquitlam, a vehicle incident is Highway 1 westbound after the Portman Bridge and slow on Highway 1 westbound from the Portman through Coquitlam and the Burnaby Lake stretch. In Surrey, a crash is northbound King George Boulevard at 104A. If you're leaving Surrey, the stall of Wasson Bridge seeing delays from before Bridgeview, and then a stall is southbound at the north end of the Alex Fraser in the right lane, but northbound is seeing the biggest delay. Jumpstart helps kids across Canada access sport and play so more kids can get into the game. 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In the CKNW Traffic Centre, I'm Dawn Powers.
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1: We are back talking about BC politics with the help of Vaughn Palmer from the Vancouver Sun. So we talked about what the government is up to, Vaughn, but meanwhile, you know, we're heading into a very important session of the fall legislature. Lots of things are going to come up, but who's the actual opposition?
2: Oh, you asked the funniest questions. Ah, yes, that's about as funny as a plaid shirt. The we have a wealth of opportunities in British Columbia. If you're not thinking of voting for the NDP or supporting them, or you think it's time for a change, I mean, there's the BC Conservatives, and then there are a whole bunch of other options, including two parties that are both claiming to be the alternative parties of the center right. So if you don't like the KLF-led Conservatives, you got a couple of other options. So one of them is Center BC. That's the one led by Mike Bernier. And the other is a party to be named later, because they haven't given us their name yet, led by Peter Miliband. Why aren't those two getting together, since they both say they are the moderate center-right alternative to the BC Conservatives? Well, it's interesting. Our colleague Rob Shaw of Business in Vancouver, and it's in the Business in Vancouver today, talked to Bernier and Miliband about that. And Simi, what he found, you just shake your head. So let's see. Bernier, Center BC, former BC Liberal cabinet minister, he says he's taken to calling the Miliband-led party Peter's party. So, like, it's some kind of vanity project for Peter Miliband, right? And so, yeah. Since we're all friends.
1: What is this? Yeah.
2: They both served in cabinet together, right? If you were to drill down on their positions, it would be hard to find major policy differences, I predict, but there you go. Anyway, that's Miliband. He says, we should get together one of these days, you know.
1: Wait, they haven't?
2: What's the rush?
1: What?
2: He says, you know, they've talked. And so then you go to Miliband. And Miliband says, well, he doesn't like the name Center BC. And I don't like that. That's not a good name. So you go and talk to voters in British Columbia, and they'll say, they don't call themselves, I'm a centrist, you know, like mathematical, geographical center. They have issues, right? And so he says he doesn't like that name. But Miliband says, you know, he's talked to Bernier, and but Bernier's very blunt about doing his own thing. So Miliband, is going to continue doing his own thing. And again, what's the rush getting together? Well, I mean, let's start with the by-election on September the 26th, which is a little over 2 weeks away still. If you really wanted to stop Carolyn Findlay in her tracks, wouldn't you have put together a united party to do that? And a candidate with a lot of experience. Now, Center BC is running somebody, and I don't think she's got a high profile, but they are running a candidate. Miliband is sitting it out, and his party is sitting it out, and all the other independents are sitting it out. And I'm going, you know, folks, if you really want to stop all this, which you say you do, and you really wanted to show that KLF is unelectable, which they claim she is, wouldn't you be pulling out all the stops to keep her from getting elected, which they're not doing? So there you go.
1: Yeah, I don't understand that. Like, there doesn't seem to be a sense of urgency here. Are they playing a game of chicken? Like, what do you think?
2: Well, that's interesting that you say that. It is in a way, right? But it's also, you know, the attempts to unite the right in British Columbia over the years, they have succeeded where people were willing to put aside their egos and their party affiliations and unite in the name of stopping the NDP. And, you know, as I said, when Dave Barrett was premier, that exercise took 3.5 years. When the New Democrats were in the 90s, it took almost 10 years. We're already at approaching the 10-year mark, and I don't see these oversized egos but undersized personalities doing much of a job of getting together. And that's their choice. But as, you know, you look at David Eby's prospects and you go, this guy is cruising along fairly confident and you can't blame him. It's not his job to unite the opposition against him. And at the moment, the opposition against him is scattered all over the map. There you go.
1: Yeah, no kidding. All right. Thank you for that, Vaughn.
2: Thanks, Amy. Bye-bye.
1: That is Vaughn Palmer there for the Vancouver Sun, describing once again why a lot of people, a lot of political watchers are saying, right now, it looks like David Eby is one of the luckiest politicians around. Certainly seems that way. Now, we'll talk more about politics coming up in the next couple hours of the show. Of course, there's all this discussion about trade and tariffs and everything that is going on. The United States has hit back a little hard, not with tariffs, but with outright bans of some Canadian products. So we'll talk about this from a diplomatic perspective coming up in terms of what can or should Canada's approach be at this point? It looks like Prime Minister Mark Carney has taken a hands-off, not hands-off, I shouldn't say, but just more of a turn-the-other-cheek approach, that not going to engage in a tit-for-tat on this, really just released a video focusing on Canada and what we are doing as opposed to retaliating, you know, against the United States. But we'll see if that changes. We're going to talk about that. We will also be discussing a call from BC businesses, forestry industries, and how they feel governments, plural, should be responding to this across Canada. We'll hear what they have to say on that. We were also this morning talking about artificial intelligence. Now, Scott and I were having this conversation because every website, it seems like, now has an AI assistant that they want you to use. And we're curious about how much of this you use in your daily life. Like, sure, it is good for some things. And so I have to thank Carmela, who emailed me to describe. And the way Carmela has laid out how Carmela uses AI, I thought, yeah, no wonder people like it. It's perfectly natural. You've clearly got a handle on it, Carmela. Carmela writes, I love ChatGPT. I use it a lot. Specifically yesterday, I used it to create a list of stores for me and my daughter to go dress shopping. I had it scan all cities within a 15-mile radius for stores that sell grad dresses. I asked it to also tell me which stores required appointments, and it gave me the description of the stores, what they carried, and the contact numbers to make the appointments. And then it created me a day of list, which ones to hit up first in order of popularity and proximity, and how much time we would need in each store. I love AI, says Carmela. And then I thought, yeah, that is, to me, exactly what we should be using it for. That is the perfect representation of what it is good for. You know, that's the limit to me. You did a job well done. What do you use it for? Let me know, simi@cknw.com. What should Canada's diplomatic response be to this trade situation that we find ourselves in? We'll find out coming up next.
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4: In Abbotsford, a crash is Highway 1 westbound after Mount Lehman, where it's down to a single lane. And crews are on scene to a crash in Surrey, King George Boulevard at 104A, affecting northbound traffic. Crews are also on scene to a stalled semi in North Vancouver, Highway 1 westbound at Mountain Highway. That's affecting the merge lane, and a stall is southbound at the north end of the Alex Fraser. 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
28: This is Mike Smith. The trade war escalates. Donald Trump is ramping up the retaliation against Canada. How will it affect the economy, jobs, and your family? 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
29: Global News at 7 a.m. Good morning. I'm John Strait. U.S. President Donald Trump has signed new executive orders.

0: about independence and objectivity. But former VPD officer and BC Solicitor General Khashid says keeping the investigation in-house made sense.
1: Given the sensitivity that Vancouver kept it in-house, I think Chief Rye made the right decision to go with it. He's got the resources, he had the technology, the investigative skills within to deal with it.
0: Vancouver Police Chief Steve Rye says the RCMP was consulted, but the VPD had the expertise and resources needed to handle the investigation. Dosanjh's lawyer did not respond to Global News' request for an interview Tuesday. Julie Nolan, Global News.
2: Fear is growing in Sechelt after two homes burned to the ground in the Sea-Watch subdivision, abandoned since 2019 because of sinkholes.
3: Firefighters couldn't safely fight the blaze because there's no water protection and the ground is considered too unstable. Crews checked nearby homes to make sure no one was inside and then retreated to a safe distance. The fire was contained to two abandoned homes. But nearby residents fear the next fire could spread into the forest and threaten their community. They've been pushing the district for a solution for years. Lisette Karen lives near the abandoned development and says she's had enough.
4: Enough is enough, period. I've done my part. It's time for somebody. I've reached the MLA, I've reached the Ombudsman, I've reached the RCMP, I've reached the city so many times, and the neighbors have done so. But we need an answer now.
3: The fire's being treated as suspicious. No arrests have been made. Aaron MacArthur, Global News.
2: Evacuation alerts have been lifted for more properties east of Boston Bar near the Ainslie Creek wildfire. 248 properties south and west of Merritt have been given the all clear after the fire was declared as held. This is part of the Brunswick complex of wildfires that triggered evacuations and alerts near Boston Bar earlier this summer. The BC Wildfire Service says there are 130 wildfires burning here in British Columbia. New clues about what went wrong before an Amazon cargo jet overshot the runway at Miami's airport by 1,300 feet, killing five people.
5: Investigators revealing there's no indication that the pilots ever deployed a key braking system on the plane or the thrust reversers. The pilots reportedly had 10,000 hours of combined flight experience, but experts say the plane, with heavy winds reported at the time, appeared to hover over the runway. It's unclear why the pilots were going so fast and why they didn't abort the landing and go around and try again.
2: That's ABC's Lionel Moyes with the story and a big recall over springs.
6: Chrysler is recalling up to over 328,000 of various versions of its Jeep Grand Cherokees because the rear coil springs could detach from the vehicles while driving, which increases the risk of a crash, says the National Highway Traffic Safety Administration. The recall covers 2021 to 23 models. Stellantis, Chrysler's parent company, says it's not aware of any accidents. Owners will get notified and repairs will be free. Chuck Sievertson, ABC News.
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7: In Abbotsford, a crash is Highway 1 westbound after Mount Lehman, where it's down to single lane. And in Surrey, crews are on scene to a crash northbound King George Boulevard at 104A. A vehicle incident in Coquitlam is Highway 1 westbound west of the Portman Bridge, and crews are on scene. You're also going to find crews on scene to the stalled semi in North Vancouver. Highway 1 westbound at Mountain Highway affecting the merge lane, and a stall is southbound at the north end of the Alex Fraser. 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In the CKNW Traffic Center, I'm Dawn Powers.
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9: Good morning, I'm Mark Madriga in the Global Sky Tracker Weather Center. Some sunshine to start and then increasing afternoon clouds, but dry and warm, highs of 20 to 24 today. Overnight, some clouds, lows of 14. Highs tomorrow close to 20. That's with gusty northwest winds near the water especially, but turning mostly sunny. Chance of showers, mostly cloudy Friday and a high only 18. Weekend outlook, a few sunny breaks Saturday, highs to 20. Mix of sun and clouds Sunday.
2: Thank you, Mark. Downtown Vancouver, 13 degrees, mostly cloudy. Now business matters.
10: The price of oil is climbing again as new attacks between the U.S. and Iran raise concerns about supply getting through the Strait of Hormuz. The international benchmark for oil, Brent crude, topped $100 U.S. a barrel for the first time in nearly 6 weeks. U.S. forces report striking five Iranian tankers in retaliation for missile attacks on an American warship. That led to even more strikes by Iran.

0: near the strait. Before the war began, nearly one-fifth of the world's oil supply passed through the Strait of Hormuz. However, now that flow of oil tanker traffic is extremely limited, and that is driving energy costs up, including gas prices. Canadians are paying about 50 cents more per liter on average now than they did before the war started. I'm Jacqueline Hansen with Business Matters.
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1: Those threats revived by Donald Trump in recent weeks, and the day after new Canadian counter-terrorists came into place, an avalanche of new executive orders banning and putting fresh 50% tariffs on a number of Canadian products.
2: Well, Canada has now been hit with more actions by the U.S. They take effect September the 29th. And these aren't tariffs, as you heard. They are more import bans on all sorts of products, alcohol, motorcycles, some dairy products. And yes, this is in response to Canada's retaliatory tariffs, which took effect this week, which was in response to the U.S. slapping us with tariffs and on and on and on. Like, you know this story by now. The only thing predictable about this situation is that we should prepare for just about anything at this point. Now, Colin Robertson is a former Canadian diplomat and fellow at the Canadian Global Affairs Institute and joins us now. Colin, thank you so much for being here.
3: Good to be with you, Simi.
2: How do you think we should be dealing with this kind of unpredictability?
3: Well, I think we're doing exactly what we should be doing, which is to try and negotiate. But if you can't negotiate with a country that really wants to take you over, or I should say a president, because I don't think the American people will support this at all. Certainly the polling would suggest that they are, too, are growing increasingly happy with Donald Trump's handling of the economy, and they'll take it out on him in the November midterms. But I think that the Prime Minister, in talking with the premiers, made the right decision to walk because, as the Prime Minister said, they wanted too much and were prepared to give too little. The whole point in a negotiation is that both sides give up something to get something in return. And it's been very much one-sided, with the Americans saying, no, it's for you to give. And they've said this quite blatantly and publicly, that it's for us to give and them to take.
2: Okay, so then how do businesses take that? Like, what we're talking about is diplomatically and politically, but how do you translate that for businesses?
3: Well, it's tough on business, because business works on stability and predictability, and those two elements are missing right now in our biggest trading relationship, and the relationship that most businesses depend upon, because if we send 3/4 of what we produce in Canada and that we export to the world goes to the United States. So this is tough. I think the governments, and I underline governments because it's provincial, federal, I think local governments are now getting involved, have got to be prepared to support businesses that are affected and target their support accordingly, with the hope that we'll eventually get back to the negotiating table and something will come out of this. But for now, that's really hard to see. And so I'm afraid, as the Prime Minister said yesterday in the video he released, there's going to be more pain for Canadians, and it will affect both jobs and it'll raise prices. This is the bad thing about tariffs. It's not good for trade, and it's not good for jobs, and it's not good for investors.
2: No, it is not. Like, when things get tough or tense between two countries, Colin, diplomatically, are there still channels that are open behind the scenes? Like, are there still discussions, or do things really do get cut off?
3: No, Simi, in the case of Canada and the United States, we are so integrated. Yes, there are many, many channels. The people at the borders, for example, are talking to one another every day, because people are still crossing back and forth. We're dealing with wildlife. We're dealing with the seaway. We're dealing with planes going back and forth. So, yes, we're talking every day. The people-to-people relationship remains in place, and that's really important for the Canada-U.S. relationship. And at the very top, the Prime Minister and the President aren't talking, but our chief negotiator and the Minister for the U.S., Dominic LeBlanc, is in contact with the U.S. chief negotiator, Jameson Greer. You'll find this interesting. They conduct a lot of their conversations in French, because Jameson Greer speaks very good French. So that's in place. And then you'll have the negotiators. When I participated in the negotiation of the Canada-U.S. Free Trade Agreement, and then later in the NAFTA, in the case of the original agreement with the United States back in the 80s, late 80s, we did walk out at one point, but we were still talking. I'd be talking to my counterpart. You know, we were junior officials on the U.S. side, just to sort of say, well, what are you doing? And maybe, what are you reading? Or what's up? What are you hearing on your side? Because we knew at some point we would go back to work.
2: What was that like, then? When you were doing the original NAFTA discussion, the original free trade agreement, you would have talked about the things that you were planning to do at that point would have upended did change the economy, changed everything.
3: It did.
2: Yeah.
3: Well, so remember, there was a big debate within Canada.
2: Yeah.
3: Most provinces were against it. And so when we walked out the first time, I thought we were probably done. Again, I'm a junior official, and I'm thinking, well, I guess that's it. And in fact, I flew off to Hong Kong, which was to be my next posting. But 3 weeks later, I'm back in Ottawa, back at the table and going at it. We'd had an earlier session when things were rocky, but we kept in touch with our American counterparts. And during the time that we were out, negotiators were still talking to one another. But in that case, we had a president in Ronald Reagan and a prime minister in Brian Mulroney who really wanted this thing to happen. So there was, on both sides of the top, there was a sense, no, we've got to work this out. I don't think that's there this time. I think Donald Trump, his designs on Canada are truly predatory. I think he really does believe that we should be the 51st state, which is just a remarkable thing to say. You know, I'm thinking in 3 days it's going to be the 25th anniversary of 9/11. You think on that day Canadians took in Americans at places like Gander, Newfoundland, Halifax, and Vancouver, planes that couldn't land in the United States, landed in Canada, and we were so close at that point, and we'd always been good neighbors, and of course, got the peace arch not far from where you are. It's, yeah. It's just so remarkable that we're in this situation. But what is important, I think, is that the people-to-people ties are still there, and that will get us through this. But we are in a period I never thought we'd ever see.
2: It's inverted this time from what the way you described it with the original free trade talks, whereas the people at the top, the Brian Mulroney's, Ronald Reagan's, they were committed. They wanted this done, but they had to bring the public along. This time around, it's the opposite.
3: Yeah, that's right. No, and you're seeing this in the United States now. Canadians have got their, as we say, our elbows up, and we're certainly annoyed. And I think the premier, I find the signs on, we're not the 51st state, and there's Lake Ontario. This is all theater, but it has actually touched the American court. I've been doing more American interviews than I've ever done because the Americans are genuinely perplexed by what's happening, and I think that the more opportunity we get to tell our story, the better. And so I would say to your listeners, if you've got American friends, let them know what's going on, because maybe they'll phone, they'll say, well, what do we do? Because most Americans are apologetic. I say get them to phone their legislators, because their legislators will then give the White House an earful. And that's the only way we're going to change this, because the person who has to make the move is the President of the United States.
2: I'm curious that when you are asked to be on all these like American media, and like, what are they asking you? What kind of perspective are they looking for?
3: Well, they're asking why we're what it is that we're annoyed about. And so I start with the President's
2: really?
3: Statements on the 51st state. Yeah, they're.
2: How could they not know?
3: We don't.
2: Colin, come on. How could they not know?
3: Well, because we're beneath the fold. Most Americans aren't looking at what's going on in Canada, the United States. They've got, they're concerned about their local situation and local issues. Now it's for us, it's the top issue. Every day we're hearing this. But in the United States, I've been talking to my professional former diplomats, and they say, no, it hardly touches the ripple in their local newspapers and in their media.
2: You know what? That's a good point, right? They don't know. That's why it's happening.
3: They don't
2: that's
3: know
2: why it's
3: exactly.
2: Happen.
3: But when they find out, it's, for example, the other day when the president went after Bombardier, which employs over 1,000 people in Kansas. Well, the workers at the Bombardier plant let their senator know, who then let the White House, who's a Republican, let the White House know and said, this is just dumb.
2: Yeah, exactly. Colin, thank you so much for that. Really enjoyed it.
3: Okay. Thanks, Simi.
2: Have a good day. That's Colin Robertson, former Canadian diplomat and a fellow at the Canadian Global Affairs Institute. And if you missed any of that interview, you'll have to check it out on the Mornings with Simi podcast, because that was really, really good. We're also going to be talking more about online harms. It is now the biggest threat to youth in Canada. So what can you do about it? We'll find out next.
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5: Still have a crash in Abbotsford, Highway 1 westbound after Mount Lehman, where it's down to single lane. Clear vehicle incident in Coquitlam, Highway 1 westbound after the Portman Bridge, but seeing delays over the bridge deck, and then there's pockets of volume through Coquitlam and the Burnaby Lake stretch, and slow in Vancouver towards the Ironworkers. A stalled semi in North Vancouver is Highway 1 westbound at Mountain Highway in the merge lane, and then if you're leaving Delta, the Alex Fraser northbound is backing to south of 72nd. Northbound Highway 99 seeing delays from south of Highway 17A towards the Massey Tunnel. On now at Shoppers Drug Mart, get up to $900 off when redeeming up to 500,000 PC Optimum points during the Super Redemption event. Details in store. In the CKNW Traffic Center, I'm Dawn Powers.
6: At No Frills, we're saying yes to Labor Day with deals like select 375-gram packs of Maple Leaf or Schneider's Bacon for $3.95 until September 9th. 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
2: We underestimated it for a very long time, but it's clear now that online harms, they're a big threat to kids in Canada, kids everywhere, really. And there is now research that backs that up. Our Scott Chance is with us now to talk more about that. Good morning, Scott.
17: Yeah, good morning, Simi. Online harms. I don't think anyone is like surprised to hear that because we know about the dangers of social media and the internet and all of those type of things. But it's become the number one concern for young people in Canada. So what does that actually mean and what can you do about it? Well, Sarah Austin is the founder and CEO of Children First Canada. They do a lot of work in this area, and I spoke with her. I started by asking, what exactly do we mean when we say online harms?
18: It is a complicated issue. We used to think about it simply as teens on social media and impacts to their mental health, but it's much broader than that, and it really is at a significant scale. It's affecting kids from coast to coast to coast, from infancy all the way through their teen years. It could include everything from cyberbullying, which we know has been rising rapidly, particularly for Canadian kids over the past few years, to sextortion, you know, where somebody lures a child online and asks them to share a nude photo and then threatens them. That often leads to suicide. It could include children and youth seeing graphic content, whether it's sexual content or online hate or violence, gory things that are simply inappropriate. We could go on and on. It's such a vast category, and it's so pervasive now in the lives of even very young children.
17: And how did we get to this point where, to your point, it has become so pervasive? It's the biggest danger to children. How did it become that?
18: That is an excellent question that keeps me up at night. And I think, at the most basic level, it's because we've let the tech industry off the hook for far too long. There's no other product that we put on the market that's made available to children, whether it's food, medicine, toys, or even pajamas, that doesn't have to meet basic safety standards before it's put on the market. And if these products make our kids sick, cause an injury, or worst case, cause a death, they are recalled immediately. We have not applied any of those types of standards to social media, to AI chatbots or gaming, and we've seen the tragic consequences of that. Over the past year alone, we've seen a rapid rise of AI harms, even for infants and toddlers. These cute little toys that look fun and cuddly and have an AI chatbot embedded in them have been telling kids to engage in sexual behavior, how to light matches and use knives. Kids are just back in school this week, and AI is pervasive in the classroom, even for young children. But we know that there's a lack of data privacy for kids. Anything they put on into a data chatbot is, can be, that data is collected and can be sold and used at scale. It's really a lack of accountability at the end of the day. And we're in this moment of social reckoning when parents, educators, our grandparents, and even policymakers are finally waking up to the need to hold the tech industry accountable.
17: How can parents protect their children? I think that's an important question.
18: Absolutely. There's a danger when we talk about this online harms being the number one threat to children for parents to either panic and just feel the sense of dread or to punish their kids because it's like, we'll just take away the devices and that will solve all of our problems. But I really want to encourage parents just to take a moment, take a deep breath and think, we're not powerless in this situation. We can make changes in our homes and our kids' schools that will make a measurable difference. Everything from being much more mindful about which apps our children are using, how much time they're spending online. We know that kids are spending anywhere between 5 to 7 hours on average per day in front of devices just for entertainment alone. So making some changes around that. We know there's so much peer pressure for kids and for parents to give into these things. But we're in a moment when I think parents are really starting to rewrite the rules. But we can also be talking to their principals, their teachers about how tech is being used in the classroom, asking for transparency around what types of devices are being used. And if we're not comfortable, asking for that to be taken off our kids' devices or for really to be encouraging offline learning as much as possible. So those are some simple things we can do. But even more importantly than that, for parents to be talking to their kids from an early age about online harms, you can go to our website, childrenfirstcanada.org, to read the full report or just to read our short infographic to understand what some of these issues are and start a conversation and to keep it going. Asking your kids, what are they seeing? What are they experiencing? What are their friends talking about? Not from a place of like snooping or monitoring, but just really trying to understand their environment because their algorithm looks very different than yours and mine would. And keeping those conversations going so our kids know that they can come to us. Often kids hide these things if they see something online or experience something bad. And that's the worst case scenario because that's where shame happens. And often kids hide things and things can end in tragic outcomes. In June, Canada tabled the Safe Social Media Act, which is a really important piece of legislation that will hold social media and AI chat companies accountable for their products. This is an opportunity when Canadians can really raise their voices and ask our parliamentarians, our members of parliament, to get this bill passed as quickly as possible and protect our kids in the digital world. You can go to our website to learn more and to sign the pledge to put children first.
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19: Yeah, hey, Simi, let's talk Highway 1. Looks like an improving situation out in Abbotsford. There was a crash westbound just west of Mount Lehman. Looks like they're in the clearing stages. Traffic flowing a lot better through there. It's still a little bit sluggish from Clearbrook. After that, just some pockets of volume through Langley. Gets busy again west of the Portman through Coquitlam and through that Burnaby Lake stretch. And then again, slow coming through the Cassiar. There was a stall at the Alex Fraser against the flow of the rush, though, southbound north and right lane, not a big impact. The 91 coming out of Delta northbound, that's slow still from 64th. In the CKNW Traffic Center, I'm Mark Staling.
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28: 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The trade war escalates. Donald Trump is ramping up the retaliation against Canada. How will it affect the economy, jobs, and your family? 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
29: Global News at 7:30. Good morning. I'm John Strait. We're learning more about the death of a motorcyclist on Highway 3 near Castlegar. RCMP say it appears a 62-year-old rider swerved to avoid some wildlife, forcing the motorcycle into a ditch. Mounties found a severely damaged motorcycle and the rider, who died at the scene. West Kelowna, RCMP out with a warning. This after a teen girl reported being chased by someone dressed as the Dr. Seuss character, the Cat in the Hat. She made it home safely. Mounties releasing a photo of the suspect wearing the costume. Charges like harassment and intimidation are being considered. RCMP also asking parents to talk to their children about what to do if they're chased, such as contacting a trusted adult or calling 911. We're learning more about why one city mayoral candidate, William Azaroff, ended his campaign yesterday. Global's Grace Key explains.
30: Azaroff says they need to get behind one progressive candidate. They believe the strategy would give them the best chance at preventing ABC Mayor Ken Sim from winning a re-election. Azaroff is throwing his support behind current city councillor and Green Party mayoral candidate Pete Fry.
31: As long as there are two progressives or three progressives on the ticket, Ken Sim wins. And so, like, what I've always loved about One City is we're pragmatic progressives, and this is the pragmatic move.
30: Just last week, Stephanie Allen from the Coalition of Progressive Electors also dropped out of the mayoral race. Grace Key, Global News.
29: Lions Bay Search and Rescue warning hikers to be cautious about hiking in cloudy conditions and high terrain after two recent rescues. In one case, a hiker on the West Lion lost sight of the route in dense clouds and ended up hiking on the wrong terrain. Now, rescue crews say hikers should watch for low cloud ceilings and weather forecasts before hikes and turn around when they can no longer safely navigate a route obscured by thick clouds. Speaking of the Weather Network says it's shaping up to be a mild fall across much of Canada.
0: The forecast suggests September and October will bring the usual swings between warm spells and bursts of chilly, stormy weather in many regions. But senior meteorologist Doug Gillum says the balance is expected to trend milder and drier in many regions as the season progresses.
29: That's Lisa Laporte with that story. Apple is holding its annual iPhone event later today.
1: For years, Apple has been rumored to have been working on a foldable version of the iPhone. And at Apple's event, which it's calling Surprise and Shine, we could get our first look at the new device. Leaks stemming from smartphone case manufacturers indicate the first foldable iPhone will open and close horizontally like a small notebook. Competitor Samsung is currently on the eighth generation of its Galaxy Z Fold device. Google and Huawei also have their own takes on that form factor. Mike Dubusky, ABC News.
29: This will also be the first Apple event with the company's new CEO, John Ternus, at the helm. And the James Barker Band will host the Canadian Country Music Awards in Saskatoon this month.
3: The Canadian Country Music Association says the group from Woodville, Ontario, will also perform at Canada's biggest night in country music. Other performers include Brett Kissel, Madeline Merlot, Dean Brody, and Tennille Towns. Organizers say there will also be a musical tribute to American country icon Dolly Parton, who died last month at 80. James Barker Band is also in the running for 5 awards, including Best Album, Single, and Entertainer of the Year. Meantime, country crooners Josh Ross and Cameron Whitcomb are leading nominees and will square off in top categories. The event airs September 19th on CTV and Crave. Aaron Sousa, The Canadian Press.
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5: In North Vancouver, a stalled semi is Highway 1 westbound on Mountain Highway with the merge lane blocked. Seeing delays on Highway 1 westbound from the Portman Bridge through Coquitlam and the Burnaby Lake stretch, and it's slow in Vancouver towards the Ironworkers. A stall is southbound at the north end of the Alex Fraser, but northbound traffic seeing quite the delay from 64th up towards the bridge deck. If we're leaving Delta at the Massey Tunnel, northbound seeing delays from south of Highway 17A, southbound slowing from Mylora Golf Course. 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In the CKNW Traffic Center, I'm Dawn Powers.
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7: Good morning, Mark Madriga here at the Global Sky Tracker Weather Center. For a bit of sunshine to start the day today, we'll have increasing clouds, especially this afternoon, but dry and warm. Highs of 20 to 24 today. Probably some clouds around tonight, lows of 14. And then for tomorrow, clearing conditions, turning mostly sunny. Gusty northwest winds tomorrow and highs close to 20 degrees. Clouds and a chance of showers Friday, highs of 18. A few sunny breaks Saturday and highs to 20. Mainly sunny Sunday afternoon, highs to 19.
29: Thank you, Mark. Downtown Vancouver, 13 degrees, mostly cloudy. Now, business matters.
8: Meta is launching a new personal AI agent in the company's latest effort to expand its presence in the world of artificial intelligence. The agent is called Muse. The parent company of Facebook and Instagram says it is intended to help people plan short and long-term goals, such as shopping or booking travel or setting up a new business. Users will be able to access Muse through an individual app or through its messaging service, WhatsApp. So far, it will only be available in the United States. In July, Meta launched Muse Image, an AI image generator. It was forced to backtrack on a feature that allowed people to tell the tool to reference Instagram users' public accounts and photos to generate images. Meta acknowledged the criticism it received and says that feature is no longer available. I'm Jacqueline Hansen with Business Matters.
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1: Don't forget, we still have tickets to give away to Jen Arden and the Holiday Orchestra. That show is coming up December 15th. We have tickets to give away this morning. Keep listening for your chance to win. Now, you've also been hearing this story in the news all morning long, that Donald Trump's latest move against Canada is to ban alcohol from Canada into the U.S. on September the 29th. I think that also tells you how effective this U.S. booze ban has been here. So let's talk about the impacts of this. Jeff Quinard is with us now, President and CEO of the Wine Growers of BC. Jeff, thanks so much for being here.
2: Oh, it's my pleasure. I wish it were under happier circumstances.
1: I wish that too. So tell us, what kind of impact could this have?
2: Yeah, so when the United States announced that they're going to be banning, you know, most Canadian wine, beer, spirits from entering the United States beginning September 29th, that is an extraordinary and deeply disappointing escalation, right? Because that's not just putting in a tariff or a little barrier. That's a complete outright prohibition. And I don't know anybody who in this day and age thinks prohibition's a good idea. But anyway, here we are. I'd say for the wine industry, fortunately, we actually don't export a lot of wine to the United States. So the impact on the industry will be minimal. But if you're one of those small businesses that have spent years building a relationship with a restaurant or retailer or distributor down there, that's really going to hurt. Right? I know one winery, for example, that 30% of their business goes to the United States. So as of September 29th, they just have to find a way to pivot and find 30% more customers in Canada. So they're waking up pretty frustrated this morning.
1: Yeah, you make a good point. That idea of the building relationships, because restaurants just don't suddenly decide to start buying wine from another country or another region, do they?
2: No. And, you know, those restaurants and others and retailers and importers, they still want to buy those Canadian products. They have nothing to do with this trade dispute, right? And it also shows you, when you look at the numbers, let's say, you know, in Canada exports a few million dollars of wine to the United States, you know, across the entire country every year. So it's not about, you know, sound economic policy. It's also, let's not forget, a month ago, it was totally fine to export products to the United States. And then there was a 50% tariff to make it more expensive. And now they're just saying, you know, outright ban. So it's clear that, you know, our businesses are just being caught up into this escalation of a trade dispute that they have nothing to do with. And, you know, let's forget that these businesses, these are small businesses for the most part, owned by families who are owning and operating them. So it's completely unfair. Canadian wine producers have done absolutely nothing to warrant having this door shut.
1: What are some of the biggest markets for Canadian wine?
2: Well, you know, the biggest market for Canadian wine is actually Canada. And this is the only good news from this story, or the portion that I think we need to focus on. Like, our future is not going to be determined in Washington. It'll be determined right here at home. So let's finish the work of tearing down those interprovincial barriers. It's still too difficult and expensive to move Canadian wine across Canadian provincial borders in Canada. And here at home in British Columbia, you know, the provincial government did the right thing when they took U.S. wines and alcohol off the shelves in retaliation for, you know, the United States violating our trade agreement a while ago. But let's use that extra shelf space to really double down on BC beer, BC wine, BC spirits, BC cider, and make it easier for consumers here at home to choose BC. And then I think consumers themselves, when they're, the next time you're going for a product, you can indicate your opinion by purchasing BC wines, BC beer, BC ciders, and focusing on our products here at home and building our economy.
1: I'm curious then, like, that shelf space that used to be dedicated to products from the United States, what did we do with that? Should we not be saying, how about this Alberta product or how about this Ontario product instead?
2: Absolutely. That is the right solution. That's what we're asking government to do right now. We've seen a lot of that just not have that focus necessarily. I mean, consumers are purchasing more for sure. And we see sales in private liquor stores, for example, are up. We see sales in restaurants are up. But they're actually not up significantly at BC liquor stores. And they're actually down in some ways because they filled that shelf space with other international products. And some of that is driven by they want to sell more affordable products. And that's certainly a place for that. But, you know, all those displays, and when you walk into the store, I think all Canadians and British Columbians would be proud to see a real focus on BC products and telling our stories, right? Let's do tastings and different events. And, you know, we also, at the same time, coincidentally, but before this, we launched at Longhurst BC, a Fall for BC Wine campaign, encouraging folks to travel here in wine country this fall. It's actually gorgeous, right? The vineyards are starting to change colors, and we have harvest parties, and it's a different experience than just going to the tasting room in the summer. So there's things we can do at home to control. We can't control what happens in Washington, as we can see with this you know, ridiculous escalation. But we can certainly do what we can to make things better for our industries here.
1: Yeah, how was the growing season now that it's kind of come to fall? We're coming there. What was the season like?
2: I am very glad to say that everything I've seen so far has been absolutely amazing. We still have to have a good fall. Harvest is just beginning. But what I'm hearing from some of the folks who work in the vineyards is they're just blown away by the quality of the fruit. And we're really hoping that 2026 might turn out to be one of our best vintages yet, which is really exciting for our industry. Yeah, it's too soon to say because we're still picking. We're going to make the wines, but early indications are really, really strong across all of our wine regions, right? And I know we had a fire in one of our regions, but that was only a very small portion of the growing area. But everything from Vancouver Island to the Similkameen and throughout the Okanagan is looking really, really good. So come check it out. If you're listening, come see us during harvest season. Watch the process of picking and pressing and during the harvest parties. And then in the spring, we're hoping to release some world-class wines for you.
1: I feel like then it must be a great year because if it were bad, you would have already heard. Somebody would have told you already that things were not great.
2: Absolutely. Yeah. I mean, look, it's months of work to go from planting these grapes, nurturing them, right, and to get them into the bottle. And there's so many things that can go right and so many things that can go wrong. We're farmers first, right? We have to protect the grapes. But what we're seeing so far is it is a really exciting vintage, the reds, the whites, all the varietals that we're growing here. So now it's up to the winemakers. The farmers have done their part on it. And I know we've got some absolute world-class talent here. So I'm hoping that in the spring we do our vintage previews, releasing some of the new whites and rosés, that we're going to see that quality in the bottle. And I'm really excited, and so is my team. I think we're going to be celebrating something that's really special.
1: And when does that happen? When do you start doing that tasting? Well, and by the way, what a tough job.
2: Oh, yeah, I know, right? So what we start doing is every product's a bit different, right? So the red wines, they need to stay in barrels for, a year or two or three sometimes. So we won't see those for a while. But the whites and the rosés, they come out quite quickly. So once we've gone through a few months basically in cellar, they'll be able to be released. So we're going to start taste them in March, April, and May. We'll be hosting events for Vancouver Trade and media right here and other parts in the province so that folks working in restaurants and retailers can get first dibs on them. And then when you go to the tasting rooms starting in the spring, you're going to start to get first samples of some of those. So it'll be really exciting. Also, some of the sparkling wines will come out depending how we make them. Like we do traditional method kind of champagne styles. They take a little longer. But some of the other ones we do, you'll get those in the spring too. So it'll be exciting.
1: We're going to have you back to talk about all of that when it happens. Jeff, thanks so much for your time.
2: My pleasure. Take care.
1: That is Jeff Quinard, President and CEO of Wine Growers BC. So top line of that you should take is, sounds like it's an amazing year for BC wines. So that's something to look forward to. And we're going to need to keep buying those BC wines. Not like need to, but we absolutely want to, because this American ban on Canadian alcohol means that, local Canadian suppliers and winemakers and distilleries are going to need your, and beer, craft beer makers, they're going to need our support more than ever. If you want to weigh in, simi@cknw.com. Right now, let's also give something away. How about a pair of tickets to go and see Jan Arden and her Holiday Orchestra? There are only a few shows of this happening across the country, and it's really going to get you into the holiday spirit. It's happening at the Orpheum Theater Tuesday, December 15th. Oh, and these are Beat the Box Office tickets. They haven't even gone on sale to the public, and they won't until next Monday. So if you can identify the Christmas movie, these tickets could be yours. You want to give this a try? Call us, 604-602-7373. 604-602-7373. We're going to give these tickets away coming up next.
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4: at the Alex Fraser Bridge, a stall is southbound at the north end in the right lane, but majority of the delays are northbound out of Delta. Also seeing big northbound delays for Highway 99 from south of Highway 17A towards Massey Tunnel. There's reports of a crash in Burnaby, Canadaway, northbound north of Edmonds. And in New Westminster, it's busy because of ongoing roadwork on East Columbia at Cumberland affecting traffic both ways, and Front Street's closed between Begbie and East Columbia. Tri-Royal as an alternate route. 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
1: I know, it's weird. It's a Christmas carol, but there's a reason why we're playing that. It's because we have tickets to give away to Jan Arden and her holiday orchestra. This show, it's going to put you in the Christmas spirit because it's happening Tuesday, December 15th at the Orpheum. Imagine that. Getting all dressed up around Christmas time, Christmas lights, holiday season, all of that, and going to this show. It would be amazing. We're giving away tickets all this week. We have two tickets to give away right now if you can identify the Christmas movie. First up is Tara. Good morning, Tara.
16: Good morning.
1: How are you today?
16: I'm great.
1: What are you doing?
16: I'm heading to work today.
1: Do you like Christmas stuff? Are you looking forward to the season?
16: It's a little early for me, but...
1: Tara, we're going to take any kind of happiness we can at this point, okay?
16: I, totally joyful.
1: Okay, yeah, totally, totally joyful. Okay, I have a little clip from a movie to play for you. Are you ready?
16: Yep, let's go.
1: Okay, listen carefully to this.
17: People preparing feasts, giving parties, spending the mortgage money on frivolities. One might say that December is the foreclosure season.
18: Harvest time for the moneylenders.
1: Very distinctive voice there, Tara. Do you know what Christmas movie that is?
16: I that sounds like Scrooge, like the Christmas Carol, or is that not Scrooge?
1: There's so many movies like that, you have to be very specific.
16: Christmas Story? Oh, no. I'm like,
1: Tara, I'm so sorry, but have a great day at work. Now we're going to go to Lynn. Good morning, Lynn.
19: Good morning.
1: Lynn, are you ready to listen to this clip?
19: Yeah.
1: Okay, here we go.
17: People preparing feasts, giving parties, spending the mortgage money on frivolities. One might say that December is the foreclosure season.
18: Harvest time for the moneylenders.
1: Lynn, such a distinctive, interesting voice. What movie is that?
19: I have no idea.
1: Lynn, I'm so sorry. Maybe Trish knows. Good morning, Trish.
20: Hi.
1: Oh, Trish. Hi. How are you?
20: I'm really excited.
1: Okay. All right. Well, I'm gonna play this one more time. Have a listen.
17: People preparing feasts, giving parties, spending the mortgage money on frivolities.
21: One might say that December is the foreclosure season.
18: Harvest time for the moneylenders.
1: Now, if you know who that is, then you know what movie that is. Trish, who is that and what is that?
20: Actually, don't know who that is, but he sounds English. I'm going to say It's a Wonderful Life.
1: No, I'm sorry. It is not It's a Wonderful Life, but let's go to Melanie. Hi, Melanie.
22: Hello.
1: Melanie, are you ready to give this a try?
22: I'm going to try.
1: Okay, listen carefully.
17: People preparing feasts, giving parties, spending the mortgage money on frivolities.
21: One might say that December is the foreclosure season.
18: Harvest time for the moneylenders.
1: Melanie, what movie is that?
22: Gotta be A Christmas Carol.
1: You gotta be more specific than that. There's so many movies that are like A Christmas Carol.
22: I think it's the original one.
1: I am sorry, Melanie. You know what? We're going to have to do this later on in the show because I didn't think it was going to be that hard. If you know whose voice that is, then you know what movie that is and somebody out there knows it. So keep listening. We'll have your chance to win. In the meantime, we've got your Major News to 8 just ahead here on Mornings with Simi.
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4: The good news is clear of a stall that was northbound at the southbound at the north end of the Alex Fraser Bridge. In Burnaby, a crash is Cataway northbound north of Edmonds. There's a stalled semi in North Vancouver, Highway 1 westbound at Mountain Highway. And then in Richmond, a new vehicle incident is westbound Highway 91 in the S-curve. Back to school, back to the playground, back to being a kid. 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
26: Yesterday, Ryan Johnson said he has a good relationship with Elias Pettersson, and he's very happy with what Pettersson has done in the offseason to get ready for this year. Now, Ryan Johnson is a good guy. He was a fearless player. He was a winning executive in Abbotsford, and he could prove to be a good general manager in Vancouver. But what he said about Pettersson sounds really familiar. Last year, Adam Foote praised Petey because he came in from Sweden during the summer and met with Foote and Quinn Hughes and Brock Besser and played golf and talked about what it would take to lead the Canucks to a winning campaign. And I think Patrick Alvin said Pettersson's offseason was great 2 years ago. So apparently, Elias Pettersson does have great summers, but what he doesn't have is great winters. And that's a problem. He used to, until that fat contract weighed him down. Johnson feels the constant coaching changes in Vancouver haven't helped. And you get the sense this new regime feels Pettersson needs to be handled carefully. He doesn't respond well to tough love. But his best year point-wise was 2022-23. And that's a season where the Canucks started with Bruce Boudreau as the head coach and finished it with Rick Tocchet as the coach. And Tocchet never gave Pettersson free rein. Another thing, when you're wanting your veterans to show the younger players how to be a pro and be a winner, is someone who has to be treated delicately and differently from others really a role model you want? We'll soon find out the answer to that question.
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8: 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The trade war escalates. Donald Trump is ramping up the retaliation against Canada. How will it affect the economy, jobs, and your family? 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
9: Global News Times, 8 o'clock. It's 13 degrees and sunny in Metro Vancouver. Good morning. I'm John Strait. Here's what's making news. New push to buy BC.
10: And while our kindness is one of our greatest strengths, you should never, ever mistake that kindness for weakness.
9: And Donald Trump ramps up the trade war. Innocent victim.
27: We're out there every day, and this has hit us hard.
28: At that age, you would expect that they pass peacefully, surrounded by their loved ones. He didn't have that opportunity.
9: A Burnaby senior killed by a stray bullet, and a rare pelt returns to BC.
29: This dog was bred out of existence in large part because of all the transformations wrought by settler colonialism.
9: In business.
30: The price of oil is climbing again as new attacks between the U.S. and Iran raise concerns about supply getting through the Strait of Hormuz.
9: This is Global's Major News to 8, our top story. The trade war is heating up. U.S. President Donald Trump now banning imports of certain Canadian goods, including motorcycles.

0: Tory tariffs took effect this week, a response to the 50% duties Washington hit Canada with last month. Well, the Canada-U.S. Trade Minister Dominic LeBlanc says he's speaking with U.S. Trade Representative Jamieson Greer and that Canada is willing to return to the table, but any new deal would have to respect Canadian sovereignty. Meanwhile, the U.S. is blaming Canada for the escalation. Greer says Ottawa walked away from a near final agreement and chose what he calls senseless retaliation.
1: That's Global's Travis Prasad reporting in Vancouver. Meantime, Premier David Eby says we'll soon see a refreshed Buy BC campaign. Global's Ben O'Hara-Byrne has more from Victoria.
2: At a rally just steps from the BC legislature, Premier David Eby, sporting a lumberjacket no less, said BC is firmly on Team Canada and supports the Prime Minister's decision to impose counter tariffs on some $26 billion worth of U.S. imports.
3: Nobody wanted this trade war. Canadians sure didn't start it. And working families on both sides of the border will be worse off because of it. But when our workers, our businesses, our economy is targeted, standing up for Canada is not a choice. It is our responsibility. And here in British Columbia, we have a plan.
2: The countermeasures are in response to new U.S. tariffs imposed last month after trade talks collapsed. They target a wide range of products, some 700 U.S. imports in all. The premier is calling on British Columbians to buy local and stay united, but admits this escalating trade war could drag on, and that will do damage on both sides of the border. Ben O'Hara-Byrne, Global News, Victoria.
1: Business owners on both sides of the border caught up in the middle of this intensifying trade war.
4: These are undersized steel cores.
5: For 45 years, specialized steel doors have been made by Jack Schinder's company in Ottawa.
6: Nothing obviously has impacted us like these last 18 months.
5: The U.S. has hit Canadian steel with a 50% tariff, a massive added cost, prompting Schinder's company to change from Canadian steel to American.
6: We can access the U.S. market more readily by using American steel. So that's what we've done over the last year. It helps us get around the current tariffs. It's not tariff-free, but it's quite reduced.
5: In an effort to stop more Canadian companies from making the same move, Canada is now matching the U.S. levy with a 50% tariff, a decision supported by the United Steelworkers Union. Earlier this month, the government rolled out roughly $7.5 billion in aid for workers affected by tariffs. But the Bank of Canada believes the impacts of the new measures won't be felt widely across the Canadian economy.
1: That's Global's Gillian Piper with that story. So when will we see higher prices because of the new tariffs? Matt Poirier with the Retail Council of Canada says stores will first work through existing inventory.
7: It's when we start tariffing the goods that we bring in that the rubber hits the road in terms of impact to the consumer. In terms of on the price side, what we're going to see is going to be very product dependent.
1: Poirier says items with a shorter shelf life will likely see prices rise first. Global News time is 8:05. 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
8: In Coquitlam, a crash is Highway 1 westbound at Burnett reports that the HOV lane's blocked. Seeing delays from the Portman Bridge stays busy through Coquitlam and the Burnaby Lake stretch, and then slow from Grandview Highway through Vancouver towards the Ironworkers. In Burnaby, a crash is Canaway northbound north of Edmonds. A vehicle incident in Richmond is westbound Highway 91 at the S-curve. Traffic's backing onto the Alex Fraser Bridge. Northbound Highway 91 has slowdowns from north of 64th, and then at the Massey Tunnel, northbound traffic is slowing from south of Highway 17A. Jumpstart helps kids across Canada access Sport and Play so more kids can get into the game. Learn more at jumpstart.canadiantire.ca. In the CKNW Traffic Center, I'm Dawn Powers.
9: Good morning, I'm Mark Madriga in the Global Sky Tracker Weather Center. Some sunshine to start and then increasing afternoon clouds, but dry and warm, highs of 20 to 24 today. Overnight, some clouds, lows of 14. Highs tomorrow close to 20. That's with gusty northwest winds near the water especially, but turning mostly sunny. Chance of showers mostly cloudy Friday and a high only 18. Weekend outlook, a few sunny breaks Saturday, highs to 20. Mix of sun and clouds Sunday.
1: Thank you, Mark. Outside CKNW in downtown Vancouver, 13 degrees, mainly sunny. The major news to 8 continues. Homicide investigators say an 85-year-old Burnaby man killed by a stray bullet appears to be an innocent victim. Global's Emma Albert reports.
10: Mounties responded to shots fired near 18th Avenue and Humphreys Avenue just after 1:30 in the morning on August 30th. When police arrived, the suspect vehicle had fled and no victims were located. More than 14 hours later, police were called to do a wellness check at an apartment apartment complex, roughly 1

0: One block away from where the shots fired call came in, officers found the senior Chang Yong Cho dead from a gunshot wound. Integrated Homicide Investigation Team Sergeant Frida Fong.
1: Over the past weeks, we've been working diligently to advance the investigation, and our investigators have identified a group of youths who are believed to be involved in the shooting. We have been making efforts to locate the youths and to identify their exact involvement in the shooting. We know that they're involved, and some may simply have knowledge of the incident, and we're appealing to anyone, including the youths and their parents, to come forward to help us find justice for Mr. Cho.
0: Anyone with information on the shooting is asked to call IHIT. Emma Albert, Global News.
2: Surrey MLA and former RCMP officer Eleanor Sturco is calling on BC's Solicitor General to launch a review of the Surrey Police Service.
3: The latest Surrey Police Service-involved collision happened on Labor Day at 3 in the morning. SBS says officers were attempting to stop the driver of a black Chevrolet Avalanche near King George Boulevard and 96th Avenue. But the driver did not stop. Authorities say less than 1 kilometer away, the man struck a concrete barrier, seriously injuring himself, and a pedestrian was found nearby with life-threatening injuries. Surrey Cloverdale MLA, Eleanor Sturco.
4: It's extremely disturbing to see the high number of collisions involving fatalities and serious injuries as a result of interactions with police that happened in the last 12 months.
3: In the past year, there have been at least 6 people killed or seriously injured in SBS-related crashes. 4 of them involved traffic stops, in which the motorists fled. Sturco is asking the Solicitor General to launch a review to see if officers need better supports or training.
4: Beyond the IIO, but looking at this systemically and asking the question, why do we have so many of these types of things here in Surrey, and what can we do to prevent that?
3: Sturco is asking the Solicitor General to launch a review, but the ministry says it is awaiting the outcome of the IIO investigations. Angela Jung, Global News.
2: A new exhibit at the Museum of Anthropology features a rare indigenous artifact, the pelt of a now extinct breed of dog.
5: The hairs aren't just straight, like some of them are, but most of them sort of expand and twist together.
6: This pelt of a woolly dog is now back in BC after being in storage at the Smithsonian Institute for about 160 years. Salish and Macaw peoples would breed the dogs to make blankets, robes, and clothing from their sheared fur. The dog featured in this exhibit is named Mutton. He was the companion of naturalist George Gibbs. Gibbs initially sent the pelt to the Smithsonian, which is now loaning it to the Museum of Anthropology.
7: This dog was bred out of existence in large part because of all of the transformations wrought by settler colonialism.
6: Jordan Wilson is MOA's Pacific Northwest and Contemporary Indigenous Art Curator.
7: It's a real privilege for us here at the museum to be able to host this pelt and to share its story.
6: Athena Pika is a Coast Salish artist who got to spend time with the pelt.
5: It's powerful thinking that mutton was a source of joy and source of pride for our people. And I think about all the weavers that even just pet him and were connected to him.
6: The pelt will be on display until August of next year. Joshua Azizi, Global News.
2: And a sci-fi classic is getting a major makeover for its 50th anniversary.
8: Star Wars is flying into IMAX 70mm for the first time. Disney's Lucasfilm has announced that Star Wars Episode 4, A New Hope, will be released for the first time in IMAX Digital and in 70mm on February 19th, 2027. As part of the 50th anniversary celebration of that film, the re-release will come ahead of the newest film in the franchise, Star Wars Starfighter, premieres on May 28th. Mike Dubusky, ABC News.
2: That's Global's major news to 8. Now, business matters.
9: The price of oil is climbing again as new attacks between the U.S. and Iran raise concerns about supply getting through the Strait of Hormuz. The international benchmark for oil, Brent crude, topped $100 U.S. a barrel for the first time in nearly 6 weeks. U.S. forces report striking 5 Iranian tankers in retaliation for missile attacks on an American warship. That led to even more strikes by Iran near the strait. Before the war began, nearly 1/5 of the world's oil supply passed through the Strait of Hormuz. However, now that flow of oil tanker traffic is extremely limited, and that is driving energy costs up, including gas prices. Canadians are paying about 50 cents more per liter on average now than they did before the war started. I'm Jacqueline Hansen with Business Matters.
2: Thank you, Jacqueline. 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I'm John Strait.

0: It's what's happening right now. 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
1: Still ahead for us on this hour of the show. We still have a pair of tickets to give away to Jed Arden and the Holiday Orchestra. That show is happening December 15th at the Orpheum. Nobody knew what movie it was that we were playing. And you kind of know, but to say, oh, Christmas Carol or whatever. No. There's so many versions of A Christmas Carol. You have to be very specific as to which one it is. And I know there's people out there who are probably yelling at the radio when that happens. So don't worry. You'll have your chance to win these tickets coming up this hour of the show. We're also going to be making sense of the market, the Laura Pinkowski. And yes, the municipal election is heating up. Election day is coming up October 17th. The Vancouver race is getting really interesting, and we're going to find out why coming up next.
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3: In Surrey, there's a crash 168th south of 78th Avenue, seeing delays both ways, and a stalled semi in North Vancouver's Highway 1 westbound on Mount Highway affecting the merge lane. It's busy out of Surrey, the Stalawasam Bridge. Traffic's backing from before 128th. If you're going over the Queensborough Bridge, Highway 91A is backing in the 91-91A split. Seeing delays out of Delta, the Alex Fraser northbounds backing to south of 72nd, and then at the Massey Tunnel northbound, Highway 99 backing from the Delta Works Yard, southbound down to single lane, seeing delays from Mylora Golf Course. 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In the CKNW Traffic Center, I'm Dawn Powers.
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5: How can you tell that the municipal election race is heating up? Because many candidates are taking a hard look at where they are and then making decisions about staying in the race. Election day is October the 17th. And in Vancouver, there is now one name that will no longer be on that ballot. That is one city's William Azaroff. He dropped out yesterday and endorsed Green Party candidate and current councillor Pete Fry. So let's find out why. William Azaroff joins us now. Thank you so much for being here.
6: Yeah, thanks for having me, Sydney.
5: How are you feeling about the last 24 hours?
6: I mean, I actually am in a great state of peace about it. I put a lot of thought into the decision. I consulted with a lot of people, and I thought about what was best for me. And, you know, part of being the mayoral candidate is I've got a whole bunch of other city council, park board, school board candidates around me that rely on me. So it wasn't an easy decision, but it was a group decision in a lot of ways.
5: Yeah, what changed for you? Because in the last couple of months when this topic has come up, you were pretty adamant about staying in. So what changed?
6: Well, I think, you know, we've had talk about a progressive or a people's primary amongst COPE, Greens, and One City for a while. So I've known that I was doing two things at once. One was running the best campaign we possibly could. I'm really proud of the work we did. And knowing that it might come to a moment like this. So I've been clear-headed about that. But, you know, there's no point running as a mayoral candidate and talking about how you might drop out. So, you know, I ran a vigorous and good campaign full of ideas and heart. And then also knowing this moment was potentially looming.
5: What did you hear from people when you were campaigning?
6: Well, when I was campaigning, I mean, whether it was in small living room gatherings or business like roundtables or labor halls, I heard a lot of support. People are hungry for a change, and people are not happy with where things are going. My favorite conversations on the doors, knocking on doors, was actually people who voted for Ken Sim last time did not get what they thought they were going to get, and we had phenomenal conversations. So based on that, I did feel a lot of energy and momentum building for the campaign.
5: Okay, and so why are you endorsing then Pete Fry? Because that's a pretty big step.
6: Well, I mean, again, the three progressive parties have longstanding connections and communication between them. So between myself, Stephanie Allen, when she was the candidate at COPE, and Pete Fry and myself, we all knew that, like, it was going to come down to one of the three of us. So, and you know, Pete's a neighbor. He lives just down the street from me. I've known Pete for 17 years, and I've admired the work he's done on council opposing a lot of the harmful policies that Ken Sim and ABC have put forward. So that wasn't... it wasn't a question of who I would endorse. It was a matter of which one of COPE, Green, or One City would be the one with a mayoral candidate on the ballot at the end of the day.
5: What do you think are the most important issues for Vancouverites heading into this election?
6: Well, I think affordability is the main one. It comes out in a number of different ways, and the city can tackle affordability in a number of different ways around housing approvals, around the provision of new and refurbished community centers, libraries, swimming pools. These are things that help make Vancouver, a livable city for residents at an affordable price. So these are the kinds of policies that we need to be pursuing at the municipal level.
5: Okay, but how do you provide those? Like, where was the money going to come from? Those are also expensive things.
6: They are, but I mean, we have capital plans, and there are. Even what ABC did, where we've got a really amazing. Order of priority of community centers that are end of life. And it's done with 14 different criteria and a really good analysis. And ABC changed the order, you know, seemingly for political reasons to give things to areas that they wanted to win votes in as opposed to where the need was. So I do think that we have to focus on where the need is. And we do replace community centers. I think we can also do better at replacing them more quickly. Other municipalities in Metro Vancouver build simpler, more affordable swimming pools and community centers that we could be building at a quicker pace.
5: Okay, you've said affordability. I think that's true. A lot of people are very concerned about that. What about public safety?
6: Yeah, absolutely. Public safety is a concern. And this is an area where, although ABC and Sim are going to be running on this a lot, I actually think they've done a really bad job at it. Like, they've only, you know, Ken Sim in some ways is like a child with one tool in his toolbox, the police. And the police are incredibly important. And we need a well-run and highly functional police force. But, you know, there's so many other tools. When you ban supportive housing, the very housing that helps keep people off the streets and gives them a place to be and to rest and to recuperate, when you don't experiment with things like the circle teams that other municipalities in Metro Vancouver and across the province, crisis response community led that sends social workers out to de-escalate and refer people to services, there's so many other tools in the toolkit that can be used, but this is a government that only wants to use one, and I actually think they've done a fairly poor job at it.
5: Now, in talking about the municipal campaign and the election, like, you know, we follow it here, of course, that's our job. But what was your sense when you talked to people? Because I feel like there's so many candidates and there's so many issues. Did you get the sense that people have been keeping up with that, that they were invested, that they were interested in this?
6: Yeah, that's such a good point, Simi. And I found there are two types. There were a large number of people who were paying attention and were looking at options. And, you know, if I knocked on their door, they're delighted to see me and they want to have a conversation. A small number, but I feel like it was probably bigger this early, you know, back in May, June, July, earlier than usual. But you're right. The most common response I got in the doors was, oh, I didn't know there's an election in October. And we have a good conversation, but that makes sense. They're busy. They're living their lives. They're going to plug in closer to probably October 3rd, early voting day.
5: That's very true. William, thank you so much for your time on that today.
6: Yeah, thanks for having
5: me. That's William Ezra, former Vancouver mayoral candidate with One City, is now backing Pete Fry from the Greens, who's a current councillor running for mayor. Election day is October 17th. Now, that is a municipal election all over the province. So no matter where you live in BC, it is election day for your city, your village, your town, your district, whatever the case may be. Now, we will be talking a lot about this in the lead up to that October 17th election. We're going to have debates, municipal election debates that you will hear on CKNW. We'll have complete coverage for you. Tell me what you think the issues are in your community. What do you want to see your candidates address? Let me know. Send me at cknw.com. Still ahead for us, we have tickets to give away to Jan Arden and the Holiday Orchestra. Plus, we'll be making sense of the markets with Laurie Pinkowski coming up next.
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9: Yeah, hey, Simi. Pack your patience if you're trying to get out of Mission right now. There's a crash southbound just off the south end of the Mission Bridge. So Mission to Abbotsford, and it's down to one lane. It's backed straight across the bridge and at a crawl. Not a lot of good alternates, so just plan accordingly there. Peak rush hour right now for the night. The Oak and the Arthur Lang long lineups. Night backed all the way to the 91. 99 north to the Oak Bridge, back to Westminster Highway, and the Russ Baker Way approach to the Arthur Lang. That's crawling from the two-road bridge. Very busy Richmond to Vancouver right now on this Wednesday morning. In the CKNW Traffic Center, I'm Mark Staling.
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21: 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The trade war escalates. Donald Trump is ramping up the retaliation against Canada. 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
22: Global news at 8:30. Good morning. I'm John Strait. U.S. President Donald Trump has signed new executive orders ramping up trade retaliation against Canada.
23: U.S. President Donald Trump has signed five orders that will block imports of certain Canadian goods, including motorcycles and alcoholic beverages, later this month. Trump also says he is directing the federal agency overseeing government procurement to remove Canadian products from its award schedules. Prime Minister Mark Carney says Canada's shift away from the U.S. will come with costs, but argues the alternative would be worse. The latest measures mark a significant escalation in trade tensions after negotiations collapsed last month. David Augustine, The Canadian Press.
22: Questions are being raised about Vancouver police investigating one of their own officers for more than 2 years. Global's Julie Nolan reports.
24: Cal Dussange's lawyer says having the department investigate one of its own raises concerns about independence and objectivity. But former VPD officer and BC Solicitor General Kashid says keeping the investigation in-house made sense.
25: Given the sensitivity that Vancouver kept it in-house, I think Chief Rye made the right decision to go with it. He's got the resources, he had the technology, the investigative skills within to deal with it.
24: Vancouver Police Chief Steve Rye says the RCMP was consulted, but the VPD had the expertise and resources needed to handle the investigation. Dussange's lawyer did not respond to Global News' request for an interview Tuesday. Julie Nolan, Global News.
22: Fear is growing in Sechelt after two homes burned to the ground in the Sea-Watch subdivision, abandoned since 2019 because of sinkholes.
26: Firefighters couldn't safely fight the blaze because there's no water protection and the ground is considered too unstable. Crews checked nearby homes to make sure no one was inside and then retreated to a safe distance. The fire was contained to two abandoned homes. But nearby residents fear the next fire could spread into the forest and threaten their community. They've been pushing the district for a solution for years. Lisette Sakarin lives near the abandoned development and says she's had enough.
27: Enough is enough, period. I've done my part. It's time for somebody. I've reached the MLA, I've reached the Ombudsman, I've reached the RCMP, I've reached the city so many times, and the neighbors have done so. But we need an answer now.
26: The fire's being treated as suspicious. No arrests have been made. Aaron MacArthur, Global News.
0: Evacuation alerts have been lifted for more properties east of Boston Bar near the Ainslie Creek wildfire. 248 properties south and west of Merritt have been given the all clear after the fire was declared as held. This was part of the Brunswick complex of wildfires that triggered evacuations and alerts near Boston Bar earlier this summer. The BC Wildfire Service says there are 130 wildfires burning here in BC. New clues about what went wrong before an Amazon cargo jet overshot the runway at Miami's airport by 1,300 feet. Killing five people.
1: Investigators revealing there's no indication that the pilots ever deployed a key braking system on the plane or the thrust reversers. The pilots reportedly had 10,000 hours of combined flight experience, but experts say the plane, with heavy winds reported at the time, appeared to hover over the runway. It's unclear why the pilots were going so fast and why they didn't abort the landing and go around and try again.
0: That's ABC's Lionel Moyes with the story, and a big recall over springs.
2: Chrysler is recalling up to over 328,000 of various versions of its Jeep Grand Cherokees because the rear coil springs could detach from the vehicles while driving, which increases the risk of a crash, says the National Highway Traffic Safety Administration. The recall covers 2021 to 23 models. Stellantis, Chrysler's parent company, says it's not aware of any accidents. Owners will get notified and repairs will be free. Chuck Sievertson, ABC News.
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3: In Abbotsford, there's a crash Highway 11 southbound after the Abbotsford Mission Bridge where it's down to single lane, so it's slow going over the bridge deck. In Surrey, a crash is 168th south of 78th Avenue affecting traffic both ways. There's also reports of a crash northbound on Scott Road before King George Boulevard. It's busy for leaving Surrey, the Stalawasan Bridge from 132nd. And then heavy wind westbound, slow from the Portman Bridge, seeing delays through Coquitlam and that Burnaby Lake stretch. Then it's quite busy from Willingdon through to the Ironworkers, and Highway 1 eastbound is slow from Lynn Valley down towards the Ironworkers. 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In the CKNW Traffic Center, I'm Dawn Powers.
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6: Good morning, Mark Madriga here at the Global Sky Tracker Weather Center. For a bit of sunshine to start the day today, we'll have increasing clouds, especially this afternoon, but dry and warm. Highs of 20 to 24 today. Probably some clouds around tonight, lows of 14. And then for tomorrow, clearing conditions, turning mostly sunny. Gusty northwest winds tomorrow and highs close to 20 degrees. Clouds and a chance of showers Friday, highs of 18. A few sunny breaks Saturday and highs to 20. Mainly sunny Sunday afternoon, highs to 19.
0: Thank you, Mark. Outside CKNW in downtown Vancouver, 13 degrees and mainly sunny. Now the business news. Dow down 420, NASDAQ off 186, TSX down 163, Canadian dollar trading lower, 72.34 cents U.S., and oil is trading higher at $96 U.S. a barrel. Global News Time, 8:35. I'm John Strait.
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5: It is time now for Making Sense of the Markets with Laurie Pinkowski. Laurie is a senior portfolio manager at Canaccord Genuity and is with us now. Good morning, Laurie.
8: Good morning, Simi. How are you?
5: I am good, thank you. I know it's been a busy morning on the markets. What's going on?
8: Well, it has been, and yesterday as well. Markets are obviously in the red as oil's moving higher after the latest Middle East exchange of strikes. And so we'll get to that shortly. But that's kind of what markets are focused on right now is the price of oil. And as you and I have talked over the last few months, we've seen oil settle down. And then, you know, the conflict picks up steam and then you see oil move higher. And so that's what you're seeing right now in markets. But again, try not to focus too much on the short term. And the reason that is when you look at markets in general, they might be off 2 to 3% from the high, right? So it's nothing to get overly worried about. I know what Canadians are mostly focused on, just from talking to clients and so on, is obviously the Canadian US trade situation, Simi, which I'm sure you guys are reporting on quite a bit
5: yes.
8: as well. Yeah, so when we're looking at that, I mean, it's just unfortunate that, you know, we are seeing these tariffs, and what we've seen is 15 to 50% on roughly 28 billion of U.S. goods. And that includes anything from motorcycles, cosmetic, cheese, and toilet paper. And you know, it's close to the trade value of the U.S. tariffs imposed as well, right? So it's kind of a tit for tat, as we're seeing. We're seeing Carney obviously out there defending his position on this and what he's doing. And we've seen this movie before, though, right? So when we're looking at this, we're not thinking that it's going to stay where it is, even though the rhetoric is harsh on both sides. The thought is that they will come to some sort of conclusion at some point. What we've heard today is that there may be some talks happening again, right? And that's what we need. We need that open communication, Simi, would be how they resolve this and come to some sort of conclusion. But just remember with tariffs, when they were announced on that Liberation Day, if you recall last year, I mean, he was starting with 40-50% as well, ended up being kind of 20%, but ended up actually settling down at 7-11%, kind of after all the dust settled. And even though that was higher than where it was, it still wasn't nearly what was announced initially. And that's where we believe that kind of the same story will play out.
5: Right. Okay. So it's still so volatile though, isn't it, Lori? Like, so hard to see where things, you never know what's going to make it change and go up or go down.
8: Yeah, in terms of the uncertainty over the trade war with the U.S., I think that is what hurts our economy the most at this point, just because there's obviously nothing finalized. You don't know. You know, people are worried to invest in business if you don't know what the outcome will be and what your profits could be. So that is the issue, the uncertainty. But, you know, when things get uncertain, sometimes there's opportunities out there too, right? And again, I don't believe it's going to stay as high as it is today in terms of tariffs, and there will be some sort of solution at some point here, and hopefully rather sooner than later. And then the Middle East conflict is obviously a major focus, as I was mentioning, just because of price of oil. And so there is motivation on both sides to get something resolved there too, just with the Iranian economy, as well as with the U.S. midterms coming up. They don't want high oil prices, but again, we would have thought that this would have been resolved a while ago. And it seems like anytime they get close to some sort of solution there, then you know, strikes start happening again, and you see oil move higher. But I think the market is not responding as harshly as it did the first time back in March, just because again, it's kind of the same movie that we've seen before. So that's what we're looking at. Just remember, what moves markets most, and I've mentioned this many times, is corporate earnings. And the last earnings season was very positive. Markets are also focused on inflation. We're going to be getting some inflation numbers out of the U.S. Later this week. And that's what we're going to be looking at, Simi. So, you know, you want to own good holdings during this time. You want to, again, be active in the management in terms of what you own and be ready for anything, right? And I think that's important. Buy and hold in any market is not a good idea. You want your portfolio management team to make moves if necessary, but also investors may be getting overly worried about the headlines out there. It's important as a portfolio manager to, always stay grounded and understand why you own what you own, and also understanding what the current global situation is and what that means for the companies that you have in the portfolio as well.
5: Okay, now here we are. It's September 9th, and you and I have been doing this for a few years now, Lori. And we talk about September, how things sometimes perhaps go a little bit sideways in September. What is your take on that?
8: Yeah, you know, thinking about it, you and I have been doing this a long time, and then John McComb before that. It's 17
5: exactly.
8: years of being on CKNW, so a lot of Septembers, 17 Septembers. So most people think October is the market's toughest month, and that's understandable. When you think the crash of 87 with Black Monday, or the 2008 financial crisis also really, was heating up in October at that point. But historically, September has actually been the weaker month. And so since 1925, the S&P 500 has averaged a 1% decline in September. That makes it the weakest month on calendar from a historical perspective. But that doesn't really tell you the whole story. Roughly 52% of Septembers have actually delivered positive returns. So again, it's not like September hits and you need to run for the hills. Remember, seasonality is a very small part of the market and why it moves. But this is just a question we often get about October. So I thought I would get ahead of it, Simi, and talk about September. you know, the market was also higher in each of the last two Septembers, right? So it doesn't mean every year this happens. But you can see it be a little weaker. And obviously midterms coming up, sometimes you see volatility leading up to that. But after midterms, markets usually move higher. And in fact, almost always move higher. So I think that's important to put in perspective. And you're a long-term investor, so don't get worried about a month or two of volatility either. Remember, earnings will be back in focus in October. Midterms will be done in November. So there's a lot of positives out there. And hopefully that the conflict in Iran will be somewhat resolved, and as well as this tariff situation between Canada and the U.S. So lots going on out there. Like I always say, it's new and exciting every day. But seasonality is only one piece of the puzzle. The factors that tend to matter most, Simi, are corporate earnings, economic growth, inflation, interest rates, all those fun and exciting things that we look at each and every day.
9: Yes, fun and exciting. That's exactly what I was thinking. Would you say then, okay, if September is historically the weakest month, in October, we tend to think of that as a weak month. So when do things improve? Like, is November usually pretty good?
8: Yeah, November to March are the strongest periods for the market, actually. And so, like, even when we have people transferring to us, right, people call us and open up accounts, transfer in cash, a lot of the time even we'll put one-third to work, then another one-third. So you kind of average into markets, not just because it's September, but we do that naturally all the time instead of picking, you know, one day to put money to work. In our portfolios, we only have a little bit of cash, maybe 5 to 7%. And just looking at the overall situation, the health of the economy in the U.S., it is healthy, and markets do tend to focus on that. In Canada, these tariffs obviously matter. We're talking about there could be potential job losses and affect certain sectors more than others. And again, we have minimal exposure to those sectors that could be affected. So that's what active management means, is being ready to act when needed and following all of the information that's out there, geopolitical or economic or otherwise. And that's why, again, I've got two fantastic analysts, associate portfolio managers on my team. We're all working together for our clients daily, following all this information. And that's what you got to do in this kind of environment, Simi. Lots is being thrown at investors right now, right?
9: No kidding. Yes. Lori, thank you so much for that.
8: Thanks so much, Simi.
9: Have a great week. That is Lori Pankowski. Lori's a senior portfolio manager at Canaccord Genuity. Now, you can contact her team that she was talking about there. You can call them 604-695-LORI, or you can visit their website at pankowski.ca. Right now, we're going to do something. We tried to do this earlier. Nobody guessed the movie, but I know there are people out there who know what Christmas movie that is. And if you can identify our Christmas movie, you can win a pair of tickets to Jan Arden, the holiday concert that's happening at the Orpheum Theater. It is December the 15th, and these are Beat the Box Office tickets. They don't even go on sale until Monday. So if you think you'd like to do this, maybe you know, you remember this from earlier, call us now, 604-602-7373. 604-602-7373. We're going to give this away coming up next.
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13: In Abbotsford, a crash is southbound on Highway 11 after the Abbotsford Mission Bridge, where it's down to one lane. There is a few problems in Surrey. Lights are out for construction. Fraser Highway at 68 with flaggers on scene. A crash is 168th south of 78th Avenue, seeing delays both ways. And then another crash is northbound Scott Road before King George Boulevard. Seeing extra delays trying to leave Surrey at the Stalawasa Bridge from just around 128th. If you're leaving Delta the Massey Tunnel, northbound slowing from south of Highway 17A, and then at the Alex Fraser, northbound traffic slowing from 72nd. Mexico's Made for Two. 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In the CKNW Traffic Center, I'm Dawn Powers.
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1: Well, what's happening right now is that we still have tickets to give away to Jen Arden and her Holiday Orchestra. Yes, Holiday Orchestra, because this concert is happening December the 15th. It's at the Orpheum. It's going to be amazing. It's going to put you in the holiday spirit. You're going to have a wonderful time. So what we've been doing is playing a clip from a holiday, like a Christmas movie. And earlier when we did this, people, they came close, but they couldn't really nail which movie it was. I feel like it was, for me, I felt like it was really obvious if you had added up all the clues. I don't know. Let's see if Dave knows. Good morning, Dave.
2: Good morning.
1: Dave, are you ready to give this a try?
2: Yeah.
1: Okay. Have a listen to this.
3: People preparing feasts, giving parties, spending the mortgage money on frivolities. One might say that December is the foreclosure season.
4: Harvest time for the moneylenders.
1: Now, I had emails from people, Dave, saying they couldn't believe people didn't get this. Do you know what Christmas movie that is?
2: I don't think I do. Is it Scrooge?
1: It is not. Like, you're close, but people have been saying A Christmas Carol, but you got to be really specific because there's so many versions of that out there. So I'm going to go to Steve. Good morning, Steve.
5: Good morning, Simi.
1: Steve, I've given a lot of hints, right? And I've been as specific as I can. Very distinctive voice. I want you to have a listen to it one more time.
3: People preparing feasts, giving parties, spending the mortgage money on frivolities. One might say that December is the foreclosure season.
4: Harvest time for the moneylenders.
1: I would say that very distinctive British actor has really been in one high-profile Christmas movie. Steve, do you know what it was?
5: I believe it's A Christmas Carol, Alistair Sim, A Christmas Carol.
1: No. It's like 50% right. 50% right. You had part of it right, Steve. I'm sorry. I'm going to go to Chris. Hi, Chris.
6: Good morning.
1: Chris, taking into account everything I have just said, are you ready to give this a try?
6: I am.
1: Okay, have a listen to this.
3: People preparing feasts, giving parties, spending the mortgage money on frivolities. One might say that December is the foreclosure season.
4: Harvest time for the moneylenders.
1: All right, Chris, I gave a lot of hints. Do you know what Christmas movie that is?
6: I'm going to go Ebenezer Scrooge.
1: No. No, it's not. I'm going to go to Aaron. Aaron, how
7: morning,
1: are you?
7: Good
1: morning. So, Aaron, I'm going to review the hints that I've given here, okay? And I don't do this very often. It's not, you can't call it Ebenezer Scrooge. It's kind of A Christmas Carol. It is not Alistair Sims. Given all of that, I'm going to let you listen to it one more time. Here we go.
3: People preparing feasts, giving parties, spending the mortgage money on frivolities. One might say that December is the foreclosure season.
4: Harvest time for the moneylenders.
1: It's also not Scrooge. I forgot to add that. Aaron, what Christmas movie is that?
7: The Muppet Christmas Carol.
1: Aaron, thank you. Yes, that's Michael Caine. Michael Caine, who said, I'm going to play this movie like I'm working with the Royal Shakespeare Company. I'll never wink. I'll never do anything Muppety. And he didn't. Aaron, do you watch a Muppet A Christmas Carol?
7: I like all the Christmas movies. My favorite is probably A Christmas Story.
1: Oh, okay. Well, this one was good, too. Aaron, guess what? You're going to go see Jen Arden and the Holiday Orchestra.
7: Thanks, Simi.
1: No, thank you for getting that. Yes, A Muppet Christmas Carol. You can see why I couldn't accept those other answers, right? Had to be very specific. I'm sorry it was so hard. We didn't think it was going to be that hard. We thought it was going to be pretty easy. I'm also sorry that we ran out of time to talk to Mike Smith about what's coming up on his show. He's got a lot going on, though, so make sure you stay tuned for the Mike Smith Show. I'm Simi Sarah. Thanks for your time. Our show produced by Scott Shantz, Mark Staling. Have a great day. The News to 9 is next.
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9: in Abbotsford, a crash is southbound Highway 11 after the Abbotsford Mission Bridge, where it's down to single lane. In Surrey, a crash is 168th south of 78th Avenue, delays both ways, and a crash is northbound Scott Road before King George Boulevard. See an extra delays trying to leave Surrey at the Stalowassen Bridge. Lucky Leon's is back. 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
21: 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The trade war escalates. Donald Trump is ramping up the retaliation against Canada. How will it affect the economy, jobs, and your family? 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
22: 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I'm John Strait.
23: Hours after counter tariffs kicked in on billions worth of U.S. goods, President Donald Trump signed five executive orders to ramp up retaliation, including a ban on some Canadian booze and dairy products.
24: Nova Scotia Premier Tim Houston says he worries the tensions could continue for as long as Donald Trump remains in power.
25: So, in one sense, it's temporary. He's at the end, you know, he's at, but in another sense, it's a long-term thing.
24: Quebec Premier Christine Frechette says her government has announced a series of measures to promote buying locally.
26: We are heading for hard times, and Quebec will not back down.
24: In his own statement last night, U.S. Trade Representative Jamieson Greer said the decision to hit back was a natural consequence of what he calls Canada's discriminatory treatment of American exports. Karen Rebo, the Canadian Press.
23: Now, some of Trump's orders also deem some Canadian products tariff-free, including cement, toilet paper, and road salt. homicide investigators are looking for more information after an 85-year-old Burnaby man was likely killed by a stray bullet in his own home. Chang Yong Cho was found dead on August 30th, more than 14 hours after police received reports of shots fired about a block away. Sergeant Frida Fong with IHIT says investigators have identified a group of young people believed to be involved.
1: I'd like to add that it's hard not to be emotional for a case like this. As I mentioned earlier, this is someone's grandpa, it's someone's father, someone's uncle. And at that age, you would expect that they pass peacefully surrounded by their loved ones. He didn't have that opportunity, and you need to do the right thing.
23: If you have home surveillance video or dash cam footage from the 18th and Humphreys area on August 30th from 12:30 a.m. to 2 a.m., you're asked to contact IHIT. We're learning more about the death of a motorcyclist on Highway 3 near Castlegar.

0: ABC Mayor Ken Sim from winning a re-election. Azaroff is throwing his support behind current city councillor and Green Party mayoral candidate Pete Fry.
1: As long as there are two progressives or three progressives on the ticket, Ken Sim wins. And so, like, what I've always loved about One City is we're pragmatic progressives. And this is the pragmatic move.
0: Just last week, Stephanie Allen from the Coalition of Progressive Electors also dropped out of the mayoral race. Grace Key, Global News.
2: Lions Bay Search and Rescue warning hikers to be cautious about hiking in cloudy conditions and high terrain after two recent rescues. In one case, a hiker on the West Lion lost sight of the route in dense clouds and ended up hiking up the wrong terrain. Rescue crews say hikers should watch for low cloud ceilings and weather forecasts before hikes and turn around when they can no longer safely navigate a route obscured by thick clouds. The Weather Network says it's shaping up to be a mild fall across much of Canada.
3: The forecast suggests September and October will bring the usual swings between warm spells and bursts of chilly, stormy weather in many regions. But senior meteorologist Doug Gillum says the balance is expected to trend milder and drier in many regions as the season progresses.
2: That's Lisa Laporte with that story. And Apple is holding its annual iPhone event later today.
4: For years, Apple has been rumored to have been working on a foldable version of the iPhone. And at Apple's event, which it's calling Surprise and Shine, we could get our first look at the new device. Leaks stemming from smartphone case manufacturers indicate the first foldable iPhone will open and close horizontally like a small notebook. Competitor Samsung is currently on the eighth generation of its Galaxy Z Fold device. Google and Huawei also have their own takes on that form factor. Mike Dubusky, ABC News.
2: This will also be the first Apple event with the company's new CEO, John Ternus, at the helm. Global News Time, 9:04. 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
5: In Abbotsford, there's a crash southbound Highway 11 after the Abbotsford Mission Bridge, where it's down to single lane. Moving over to Surrey, a crash is northbound Scott Road before King George Boulevard. And in Burnaby, a vehicle incident is westbound Hastings before Willingdon. In Delta, keep in mind roadwork has the southbound Highway 99 off-ramp to River Road closed. You've tried the Highway 17A off-ramp instead, seeing big delays for southbound Highway 99 from Blundell through to the Massey Tunnel. Back to school, back to the playground, back to being a kid. 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In the CKNW Traffic Center, I'm Dawn Powers.
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2: Global Sky Tracker weather, mainly sunny, high of 24 with the humidity. It'll feel like 27 tonight, partly cloudy, low of 14. Tomorrow, mainly sunny, windy near the water, high of 20, low of 13. And Friday and Saturday, cloudy, 40% chance of showers, highs of 18. Outside CKNW in downtown Vancouver, it's 14 degrees and mainly sunny. Global News Time, 9:05. I'm John Strait.
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9: Good morning to you. This is Mike Smith. We've got a fantastic Wednesday morning show for you today. It's another super busy news day. First, we start with the escalating Canada-USA trade war. It was punch and counterpunch yesterday. Canada retaliated against the United States. Canada's counter tariffs on billions of dollars on American products kicked in at 1 minute after midnight yesterday. And as expected, Trump has hit us back. Trump issuing an executive order banning the import to the United States of Canadian alcohol, dairy products, motorcycles, more products hit with a 50% tariff, looming additional tariffs. Is Mark Carney doing the right thing here? Carney says we had to fight back. Have a listen.
10: At the 11th hour, they were still pursuing restrictions on our ability to protect and promote the French language and our culture. They wanted a say in our future trade agreements with other countries. And they were offering terms that would, over time, undermine some of the most important industries in our country, including automobiles, steel, and forest products. In short, they were asking far too much and offering far too little.
9: Okay, where does it all go from here now? Trump has retaliated. Should Canada retaliate against Trump's retaliation? Or have we reached the point where we need to stop punching and start negotiating again? And what is the impact on

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1: Thank you for having me.
0: Okay, Robin, let's start with the people you represent. What are small business owners telling you right now about this? Are they worried?
1: Of course they're worried. Small businesses are being squeezed from both sides. Canadian exporters are facing a 50% tax at the U.S. border. At the same time, Canadian counter tariffs are raising the cost of U.S. equipment, materials, and inventory for businesses here at home. The impact also extends beyond companies that trade directly. Distributors, transportation firms, retailers, businesses throughout the supply chain are seeing higher costs and more uncertainty. For small firms without large cash reserves, that can quickly become a question of whether they can keep investing, retain their workers, or honestly, even remain open.
0: Okay, let's put ourselves in the shoes of a small business owner in Canada here. If you're importing an American product or you're shipping products to the United States, suddenly there's 50% tariffs, maybe going in both directions here. How are businesses handling this? Someone's got to absorb the cost, right? You pass the cost on?
1: Absolutely. Small businesses are the first to absorb the cost, and they're the first to pass it on to customers. Imagine you're running a small business and a part or product you regularly import from the U.S. suddenly rises 50% or more at the border. You first look for a Canadian supplier, but in many cases, that exact product isn't made here or cannot be supplied quickly enough. And that leaves you with very difficult choices. Either you absorb the cost and you lose much of your margin, you raise prices on customers who are already stretched thin, or you cut spending elsewhere, including hiring and investment. So large companies might have more bargaining power and cash reserves, but a small business has fewer options. So that is why fast tariff exemptions and accessible financial relief are so important.
0: Okay, Robin, I'm really interested in your thoughts and whether you think Mark Carney is doing the right thing here. Let's have a listen to him here first. So here's Mark Carney talking about why these tariffs are necessary that Canada has imposed. We're now absorbing the counter measures from Donald Trump. Listen carefully to what Carney says here.
2: I don't believe in escalating the conflict. That's not constructive. But our tariffs are necessary to protect our workers, protect our companies, and our communities. We can't let American goods into Canada tariff-free while they charge our companies to export them.
0: Okay. He started off there. I don't believe in escalating the conflict. I don't know if that means that he's not going to retaliate against these latest measures from the United States, but do you think, Robin, do you think Carney's doing the right thing here?
1: We understand why Prime Minister Carney is responding. Canada can't just ignore tariffs that threaten Canadian businesses, workers, and entire industries. And many small business owners support standing up for our country's interests. But whether it's the right approach depends on how carefully it's carried out. So counter tariffs are paid by Canadian importers. So Ottawa needs to avoid products businesses can't source elsewhere. They need to offer fast exemptions and return tariff revenue to affected firms. So retaliation might create leverage, but it cannot be the strategy indefinitely. So the real objective here has to be getting back to negotiations and securing a stable trade agreement.
0: Okay, well, I think everyone would like to see talking start again here. Both sides not talking right now. So Trump has retaliated against our retaliation. So you don't think Canada should punch back again? Am I hearing you right there?
1: We need to stand up for our country, but there is a danger to this cycle. Canada imposed counter tariffs. The U.S. has already responded by announcing changes to its tariff list and future import bans on certain Canadian products. So each round creates new costs and makes it harder for businesses to plan. We know Canada needs to defend its interests, but retaliation cannot become an end in itself. Small businesses need both governments back at the negotiation table, working towards a stable agreement. You cannot confidently hire, invest, or sign new contracts when the rules might change again next week.
0: Robin Bezti is my guest, Canadian Federation of Independent Business, the escalating Canada-USA trade war. Are you hearing from small businesses, speaking of hiring, are any small businesses already laying people off, cutting hours, putting investment plans on hold, anything like that?
1: Absolutely. Small businesses are being affected left, right, and center. People are considering, many different things right now. We're hearing growing concern about cash flow, businesses reconsidering hiring, investment, other spending. When tariffs suddenly increase costs or reduce sales, owners have to look across the business for savings, and labor is often one of their largest expenses. But I would be careful about what we're saying, about saying that we're already seeing widespread layoffs. What we can say is that the risk is very real. 40% of small exporters are directly affected, and nearly one third expect their revenue to fall by at least half. And if that continues, reduced hours, paused hiring, and layoffs become increasingly difficult to avoid.
0: Okay, a lot of people are going to get hurt by this. Do you think the federal government should step in to protect and assist small businesses that are getting hurt?
1: Absolutely. Absolutely, they should. And we know that the federal government has done a lot. Ottawa controls trade policy and they collect the counter-tariff revenue. So they have a clear responsibility to protect the Canadian businesses bearing the cost. The expanded federal program yesterday was a very positive step, particularly the new non-repayable support for cash flow pressures. But they have this $1 million annual revenue requirement that still excludes many genuinely small firms. So tariffs don't discriminate by revenue, and support programs shouldn't either. Relief needs to be simple, fast, and open to exporters, importers, distributors, and businesses indirectly affected throughout their supply chains.
0: Robin, thanks a lot for coming on to talk about it today.
1: Thank you very much for having me.
0: All right, you're welcome. Thank you. That is Robin Bestie, Canadian Federation of Independent Business. They represent small business in Canada. The Canada-USA trade war escalating here. Trump has punched us back as we anticipated. Should Canada keep swinging back at Trump now? Should we retaliate against the retaliation? Phone me and let me know your thoughts on that. Is Mark Carney doing the right thing here? A lot of Canadians seem to support what he's doing right now. Will that support remain firm if we start taking an economic hit here as this trade war escalates? Phone me and tell me your thoughts on it. Is Mark Carney doing the right thing? 604-602-7373 is the number to call me. 604-602-7373. Carney said that he warned Canadians we'd have to fight back.
2: In the spring of last year, I warned that America is trying to break us so they can own us. And I promised that that will never, ever happen. Because just like in McDonald's day, our future won't be decided in Washington, but right across Canada.
0: Okay, phone me and tell me if you think Mark Carney's doing the right thing here. Fighting back against Trump, should we retaliate against the retaliation? Where does it end? 604-602-7373 is the number to call me. 604-602-7373. This is Mike Smith, back with your calls.
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12: Okay, trade war escalating with the United States. As expected, Donald Trump has retaliated against Canada, banning U.S. imports into the USA of Canadian products, including alcohol and dairy. Lots of phone calls on it. Is Mark Carney doing the right thing here? Bob in the Fraser Valley. Hi, Bob. Go ahead.
13: Oh, I think Mark is doing a fantastic job. He's doing exactly the right thing, and I think the world is saying so out loud as well.
12: Okay, you're not worried about a recession or how much is this going to hurt us? They're a lot bigger than us.
13: He's already said that he's going to take care of those who are going to be suffered or you know, have a problem from all this. And I think then we'll watch and see what he does. But he's a man of his word, and I think he's got such a great mind in the economic world that he's just going to help us through everything. I'm really happy that we found him.
12: Thank you, Bob, for the call. A lot of Canadians are giving this guy a long leash here, hoping that this is going to work out for us. Ken in Kelowna. Hi, Ken. Go ahead.
14: Good morning. Well, number one, you cannot talk to a deranged orangutan. It'll just change your mind as it goes. However, Mr. Carney's doing a great job, and I think we should just do one tariff every time he does something, and it's very simple. It's just raise the tariff on toilet paper. Because all of America buys toilet paper from Canada.
12: Thank you for that. Yeah, the United States does need our stuff, despite what Trump keeps saying. They do need our lumber. They do need our oil. They do need our potash. Carlos in Langley. Hi, Carlos. Go ahead.
15: Hi. We have to remember that Carney's, counter tariffs specifically targeted states where the midterm elections are in play. And, I think that is the right way to do it. Remember that if the Democrats take the House, they can repeal that tariff act that Trump is relying on to put all these tariffs on us. And, it's the right way to go. And on the negotiation part, I'm just not sure how you negotiate with people that want to ban Bombardier jets without even knowing that more than 50% of the plane is actually made in the U.S. Like, how does that make any sense?
12: That's a great point. Bombardier is, of course, a Canadian company, an aerospace giant, but the engines for their planes are built in the United States. They've got multiple factories in the United States, thousands of American employees. So when you take action against Bombardier, as Trump has threatened, it's going to hurt Americans as well. 604-602-7373. Keep calling me on this. Do you think Mark Carney is doing the right thing here? How bad could this get? Should we keep retaliating, keep punching back against Trump? 604-602-7373. Mike and Vernon. Hi, Mike. Go ahead.
16: Hey, good morning, Mike. No, I disagree with some of your previous callers. Carney is playing to the crowd right now that's following him. He's not using good economic sense. Good economic sense means that you take a look back in history and see how things went. During the Depression, the Americans put a lot of tariffs on Canada, so we put counter tariffs on. That absolutely failed abysmally, and I forget who the prime minister was at the time, but when he lost the election, the next prime minister coming in removed those tariffs and things improved in Canada, and what have you. Now, the other thing that's really interesting, one of your callers said, you know, that when if there's a change in the House, they'll repeal the laws. I would tell your people that think that to take a long, serious look at what the Democrats and their and a lot of their platforms are. They're as protectionist as anybody. And one of their leader, one of the leading candidates is Newsom down in California. He was on CBC CTV, and when he was asked about removing the tariffs and going back to free trade, he hemmed and hawed and hedged all over the place and finally came up with an answer of, we'll have to see.
12: Thank you.
16: So anybody
12: Thank you, Mike.
16: Who thinks the Democrats are the answer is really fooling themselves.
12: Thank you, Mike, for raising an important point, because a lot of people have wondered, well, if you just get the Democrats in there, they'll just go back to total free trade. We'll go back to the old deal. It's going to be politically difficult for the Democrats to go back to that degree, I think. Dave and Merritt. Hi, Dave. Go ahead.
17: Mike, I just about fell off my chair. I was calm. I was cool. And then I started hearing people say, the government will take care of us. Mike, you must. Am I in another universe? I could have sworn we did something called COVID that we never really can recover from. And we have the same mentality again. The liberals are playing them like a violin. How do I get off this ship? Where's the exit? I got to get out of here. I don't want the government taking care of me. I can take care of myself.
12: So you don't think that for businesses that are hurt in this trade war,
17: Mike,
12: the government should not compensate them or help them?
17: Mike, I will tell you with 100% certainty, we are a company that relies heavily on U.S. suppliers. We have been walking with a limp for the last, 12, 18 months. Now we have an almost impossible limp. We're going to do it, but I don't know how much longer we can do it. The economy down there is so large that if we're talking down south, the southern United States, they don't even know this is happening. Like, we stir up all the emotions, but they literally don't care. And, of course, the news cycle always finds that one Democratic state or governor that's going to be able to give them the soundbite they want. They don't care. And if you think, like that other caller said, the Democrats are going to come in and reverse this, I'm truly worried. There are some people that are just not seeing the forest through the trees. And I think right now everybody's tough. Like we said, everybody's tough until the first punch. And we haven't seen this. You won't see the trickle down from this for a while. But when it hits, it's not going to be enough money. You won't have any.
12: Thank you, Dave. Thank you, Dave, for a really solid call. Appreciate that. Luke in Surrey. Luke, we got 30 seconds here. Go ahead.
18: Hey, Mike. I echo what your last guy was saying. But a counterpoint I would like to see, I think, would be a good idea. Potash, it's one of our biggest exports that they absolutely need. Do a 30% reduction in the volume we export. But the government federally purchases that from our suppliers. Our suppliers are whole. Keep that basically as a reserve. And then when all this craziness is over and goes back to common sense land, we can then reintroduce that, and that way it shows them.
12: Thank you, Luke. Thank you, Luke, for a good call. Appreciate it. Thanks for all the calls on that one. Mike at CKNW.com. He didn't get through. We'll return to this topic on the show. Canadian students are falling behind in math. The latest international test results are out. The numbers are ugly. We'll dig into it next.
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31: Global News at 9:30. Good morning. I'm John Strait. U.S. President Donald Trump has exempted some Canadian goods from tariffs. His five executive orders yesterday centered on banning Canadian products like motorcycles, alcoholic beverages, and some dairy products. But they also included tariff exemptions for goods like toilet paper, road salt, and cement. Maine's Republican senator praising the tariff exemptions and the one for road salt in particular as her state's border towns prepare for winter road maintenance. Meantime, Premier David Eby says we'll soon see a refreshed Buy BC campaign. Global's Ben O'Hara Byrne has more from Victoria.
0: At a rally just steps from the BC legislature, Premier David Eby, sporting a lumber jacket no less, said BC is firmly on Team Canada and supports the Prime Minister's decision to impose counter tariffs on some $26 billion worth of U.S. imports.
1: Nobody wanted this trade war. Canadians sure didn't start it. And working families on both sides of the border will be worse off because of it. But when our workers, our businesses, our economy is targeted, standing up for Canada is not a choice. It is our responsibility. And here in British Columbia, we have a plan.
0: The countermeasures are in response to new U.S. tariffs imposed last month after trade talks collapsed. They target a wide range of products, some 700 U.S. imports in all. The premier is calling on British Columbians to buy local and stay united, but admits this escalating trade war could drag on, and that will do damage on both sides of the border. Ben O'Hara Byrne, Global News, Victoria.
31: Surrey MLA and former RCMP officer Eleanor Sturco is calling on BC's Solicitor General to launch a review of the Surrey Police Service.
2: The latest Surrey Police Service-involved collision happened on Labor Day at 3 in the morning. SBS says officers were attempting to stop the driver of a black Chevrolet Avalanche near King George Boulevard and 96th Avenue, but the driver did not stop. Authorities say less than 1 kilometer away, the man struck a concrete barrier, seriously injuring himself, and a pedestrian was found nearby with life-threatening injuries. Surrey Cloverdale MLA, Eleanor Sturco.
3: It's extremely disturbing to see the high number of collisions involving fatalities and serious injuries as a result of interactions with police that happened in the last 12 months.
2: In the past year, there have been at least 6 people killed or seriously injured in SBS-related crashes. 4 of them involved traffic stops, in which the motorists fled. Sturco is asking the Solicitor General to launch a review to see if officers need better supports or training.
3: Beyond the IIO, but looking at this systemically and asking the question, why do we have so many of these types of things here in Surrey and what can we do to prevent that?
2: Sturco is asking the Solicitor General to launch a review, but the ministry says it is awaiting the outcome of the IIO investigations. Angela Jung, Global News.
31: And Sportsnet has named its new flagship show Saturday Night Hockey, replacing Hockey Night in Canada. The change comes after Sportsnet and CBC ended their 12-year sub-licensing agreement. Saturday Night Hockey debuts October 3rd, hosted by Ron McLean, with Kevin Bieksa, Elliot Friedman, and Colby Armstrong on the panel. The debut features 4 games involving all 7 Canadian teams. The NHL regular season opens September 29th with a Sportsnet doubleheader featuring Montreal at Toronto, followed by Vancouver at Edmonton. Global News Time, 9:33. 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
4: In Surrey, there's a crash 156 southbound at 98th. It's busy for traffic on the major routes. Highway 1 westbound has slowdowns from the Portman Bridge through Coquitlam and Burnaby, and then it's slow in Vancouver from Grandview Highway. If you're leaving Surrey, the Stalawasan Bridge northbound traffic is slowing from before 128th, and then at the Queensborough Bridge northbound Highway 91A slowing from the 91-91A split, and then it's crawling for northbound traffic over the night and Oak Street Bridge. Mexico's made for two, buy a package and get up to 50% off the second traveler on Golden Mazatlan. 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In the CKNW Traffic Center, I'm Dawn Powers.
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12: All right, let's talk about our kids and how they're performing in math in school. And in a word, this is not good. The latest international test results are out. Canadian kids' scores in math is down. Math is down 12 points from the last international round of tests. Canadian scores in reading and science have also gone down. Reading is down a whopping 17 points. Check this out now. More than 1 in 4 Canadian kids is now below the basic proficiency level in math. Why are we failing our kids at the fundamentals? Are they getting the reading, writing, and math skills that they need to succeed in life? Here's an interesting question. Does it make you feel any better that a lot of other countries are doing poorly too? Canada's still in the top 10 among countries, but we're still going down because we're near the top of a falling curve. My guest has been warning about this for years. Anna Stocke is a mathematics professor at the University of Winnipeg, host of the Chalk and Talk podcast. She's been one of Canada's most prominent voices in calling for better math instruction, stronger focus on fundamental skills. Anna, it's nice to talk to you again. Thanks for coming on.
6: Oh, thanks so much for having me. I'm happy to be here.
12: Oh, that's great. It's great to have you here. Let's start with the big picture here. Are Canadian kids getting worse at math?
6: Oh, yes, definitely. We have the data to prove that, both from the recent round of PISA and also from TIMSS. But you mentioned that we declined since 2022, but actually that decline has been going on for quite some time. In Canada, we've seen a 42-point decline since 2006. And keep in mind that the OECD equates 2 years to about, 20 points. So we're talking about 2 years of schooling. So when you're thinking about a kid that took this test in 2025, you could maybe roughly say they might be about 2 years behind on average the kids that took the test in 2006.
12: Okay, a lot of numbers jump out at me here in this report. And one of the ones I touched on there, that more than one in four Canadian students now below basic proficiency level in math. How serious is that?
6: Yeah, so that's really bad. So we've seen a doubling of that group over time. So keeping in mind that level two is the baseline proficiency for being able to participate in society as a numerate citizen. So it's quite serious that the proportion of students in that category that are not meeting that baseline level two is really increasing. But I also want to draw attention to the fact that it's not just the lower levels, students performing at the lowest levels, that's increasing. Students performing at the highest levels is decreasing. So
12: right,
6: we're seeing that students who perform at level five and six, so those would be our high flyers, our STEM-ready students, that the proportion of students performing at that level is really declining as well, basically halved over time. So we have more students struggling in math and reading as well, and fewer students excelling in both math and reading in Canada.
12: Here's one of the things I find fascinating about this story. I'm really interested in your thoughts on it, because when you do like a Google News search on this, you will see different headlines on this. Some of the headlines say Canadian kids are falling again in math, and then others will say we're still about among the best in the world. We're still among the best countries in the world for student achievement. How do we reconcile those two things? It's like, is everybody going down? Is that the problem? We're still among the best, but everyone is declining?
6: Well, if you're on a sinking ship, would you not try to get off, right? Or would you just stay on because everybody's sinking? Okay, let's get serious about this. I mean, while it's true that we're sort of near the top of a falling curve, we're in a really bad situation here, right? And it doesn't matter, that this is happening in some other countries, and not all, by the way. So as an example, England has made some education reforms. And England is one of the few countries that is not declining in these subjects. In fact, we used to perform well above England, and now we perform below England, right? So while it's true that other countries are also seeing declines in math, we still have to fix this problem for ourselves here in Canada. Who in the world would want their child to be performing two grade levels below a child in 2006? Nobody would want that. We have to fix this problem.
12: What is causing this? What is the explanation for this? I mean, is it too much screen time? I mean, that seems to be the obvious kind of explanation here. We got kids disattached to their smartphones all day long. Social media changing the way kids' brains work. Is that what the problem is here?
6: I definitely think it's part of it, right? Yeah. I mean, if kids are on their phones in class, how can they concentrate on the math lesson? Okay, so that is a first step, is that we need their attention if we want them to learn math properly. So yes, no phones in class is a great idea. But you can have no phones in the class and then do a bad job of teaching math. It's not gonna help them, right? So in addition to banning phones, we need to make sure that we're teaching math well. And there's lots of evidence about how to teach math well. Like, math is really hierarchical, it's cumulative. And so what that means is students are not gonna be able to solve an algebra problem if they can't do fraction arithmetic. They're not gonna be able to do fraction arithmetic if they can't do basic arithmetic with, you know, whole numbers, and they need to know their times tables. All these things really matter. When anything's missing on that ladder, those gaps really compound and students just can't catch up and they can't learn later math. So we really have to get those fundamentals right. And the way you get that right is by teachers teaching students explicitly how to do things, teach the best method for doing things, and then get students to practice a lot. And then you have to test them and make sure they're learning. If they're not learning, we have to target that instruction and make sure that we get them caught up.
12: Speaking to Anna Stocke, University of Winnipeg, Canadian kids' math scores decline again in the latest international test results just out. Let me ask your thoughts on the whole issue around testing, standardized testing, getting kids to memorize their timetables, as you mentioned, practicing. And there's a school of thought, especially in academic circles, that this is not a good thing. This is not the way we should teach kids. We shouldn't be teaching kids rote learning, as they call it, or forcing kids to memorize stuff, or putting kids through test anxiety. And I want to play a clip here for you, Annie, on this point. Nathan Rickey, Queen's University, on an earlier show, talking about this, and we'll discuss.
8: Just rely too much on tests and assessments. We're really focusing on certain skills like memorization. Students who have severe test anxiety are likely to not perform as well on tests, but that doesn't necessarily represent their learning accurately.
12: Okay, so we shouldn't put kids through test anxiety. We shouldn't rely on memorization. Anna, what do you think of that?
6: Yeah, so I want to address a couple things that your previous guest said. Okay, so first of all, this is a very convenient argument that, you know, we're going to downplay the test, that they're really not that important, et cetera. And it's a common argument. And of course, if the method that you're trying to promote actually doesn't work, the first thing you're going to do is say that we shouldn't rely on tests, because tests reveal when things don't work, okay? So we absolutely have to have tests. That's the only way we will know if students are learning, and it's the only way we can help them. And also, you know, we need to hold education systems accountable. If they are not doing their job, then we need to be able to see that. And tests help us not only measure how students, individual students are doing, you know, they help us measure how education systems are doing. Second, I would like to address some of this previous guest points on test anxiety. All right. So, you know, so first of all, I just want to point out that there is actually not any evidence that tests cause math anxiety. People like to say that, but we have no evidence that that is true. Now, some people may get nervous when they take tests. That's probably a perfectly normal thing. But the way that we're going to do better on tests, and the way that students do better in math and they feel less math anxious, is if they're actually good at math. Generally, when people are nervous about taking a math test, and when they're extremely nervous, it often has to do with the fact that they aren't prepared for the test. Who wants to take a test on something that they can't do, right? So yeah. The way to overcome math anxiety, test anxiety, that sort of thing, isn't to ban tests. It's to actually get students better at the math and give them more testing opportunities in low stakes environments.
12: Okay, that makes a lot of sense to me. Anna, here's what I want to do. Fit in a break right there. We'll come back. We'll have a few more moments on the other side. Anna Stocky is my guest, University of Winnipeg, talking about Canadian kids' math scores. They've declined again in the latest international test results just out. Reading and writing test scores for Canadian kids also declining. Why are we failing our kids on the fundamentals? Are we teaching these subjects incorrectly? Are we making math too complicated to teach? I want to ask Anna about that on the other side. If you have a comment or a question on this, I'd love to hear from you. Call me on the open line here, 604-602-7373. If you got a kid in school, are they anxious about math? Is your kid failing math? Why do you think that is? Call me and let me know, okay? 604-602-7373. Anna Stocky is my guest. This is Mike Smith. Back with your calls.
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12: All right, Canadian kids, math scores declining again in the latest international test results just out. My guest is Anna Stocke, math professor, University of Winnipeg. Anna's been talking about this for years, and we got to do a better job for our kids. Tons of phone calls here on this. JT in Coquitlam. Hi, JT. Go ahead.
22: Yeah, good morning. Is there a consideration or have they considered the fact that a lot of the parents had to do the education for the kids during COVID to pause? I know that I was completely lost when it came to math, trying to help my kids that were in grade 9 and 11, respectively. It was talk about okay. These test results.
12: Okay, thank you, JT. Breaking up a bit there, but I know you're talking about COVID there. And Anna, I remember talking to you during COVID and all the struggles our kids went through during COVID lockdowns and stuff. Is there any kind of hangover effect from COVID? Is that why kids are maybe not doing as well right now?
6: Yeah. So first of all, these declines and the largest declines started well before COVID. So they started really around 2006. That's where we started seeing the biggest declines in math. We saw further declines, of course, after COVID, which is what we would expect. But we were also hoping to see, you know, a recovery from COVID. And that should have really been happening this cycle, but it didn't. So the other thing I would say to that is, and I'll bring up England again, they're not seeing these same declines. And they handled COVID in much the same we did, in the same way we did in Canada. So while I think COVID definitely will have had an impact on scores, but most likely the last cycle, I don't think it explains this decline, mainly because the decline started really well before COVID.
12: Sandy calling from Delta. Hi, Sandy. Go ahead.
23: Hey, how are you doing? I'm a part-time retired teacher in Surrey. And cool. I just wanted to say to Anna that, yeah, my day off today. But I just wanted to say to Anna, you got to take into account in the last 10 years, you know, starting with maybe 15 years with the immigration that's coming to Canada at that time. I know in Surrey, we've been buried, and I love immigrants. Don't get me wrong, but the ESL can't be serviced. Our testing in British Columbia is very wordy. And so you can teach the skills, but then when they do the testing, there's a lot of reading involved. And I'm going to say that I know for sure that the way we test here and what we've had in Surrey, which is kind of ground zero for what's been going on with immigration, the scores have gone down. But I think you need to take that into account.
12: Okay, Sandy.
23: All due respect. Okay, bye-bye.
12: Thank you very much for the call. Anna, your thoughts?
6: Yeah, so I think the OECD does take these things into consideration. So first of all, I don't think it's actually supported by the data that students from immigrant families do worse on these tests. The second thing is students who struggle with the English language, they would be exempt from writing the test, right? There are exemption standards there.
12: Okay, interesting. Chris in Penticton. Hi, Chris, go ahead.
24: Hi, love your program, love this topic. I think one of the big fundamental things that's going on right now that's really hampering is the fact that we're so scared that a youth might have to be held back because they aren't digesting the information being provided. We're developing a group of people that by the time they get to grade 12, they won't even have mastered grade 7 because they're just getting pushed along. If you don't have the fundamentals, there's really no hope. Reading really important. If you want to do math, you have to know how to read. We're in a very, very scary time right
12: thank
24: now.
12: You, thank you. Thank you, Chris, thank you, Chris, for the thank you, Chris, for the call. Anna, we're running out of time. We just got a minute left here. Do we still do that? Do we still hold kids back and you got to repeat a grade? Does that still happen?
6: No. I don't think that happens really anywhere in Canada. And I think Chris is correct. And that's one of the biggest problems is we're seeing students in upper grades that actually are missing stuff from earlier grades, and the teacher is expected to teach that material regardless. But I think, again, you know, I think that is one problem for sure. But I think, again, we have to get the primary instruction right. So many students are being failed by the system in the first place, and then they're getting moved along, and it's just exacerbating this problem.
12: Anna, thank you very much for coming on to talk about this today. I'm very grateful to you.
6: Well, thank you so much for having me. I really appreciate that you're giving attention to this topic.
12: You bet. It's an important one for sure. That's Anna Stocky there, math professor, University of Winnipeg. Her podcast is called Chalk and Talk, one of the leading experts in this in Canada. I'm always grateful for Anna's time. Baldry's Beat is next. We'll talk about the Canada-USA trade war. BC Premier David Eby had a rally on it yesterday. That's next.
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0: Global News at 10 a.m. Good morning. I'm John Strait. Some residents in Vancouver's Hastings Sunrise neighborhood are pushing back against new traffic calming barriers they say make it hard to get around. Global's Joshua Zizi reports.
1: Back in December, the city of Vancouver sent a letter to neighborhood residents saying it would be implementing traffic calming measures through to early 2027 to reduce vehicle volumes and discourage shortcutting. But now more than 2,000 people have signed a petition calling for those traffic calming barriers to be removed.
8: Simply put, people are trapped in the neighborhood.
1: Tom Siracusa is a spokesperson with the group Remove the Barriers.
8: They can't escape the neighborhood. There's emergency vehicle issues. People have to go five blocks east in order to go west. It just doesn't make sense. It's a real safety concern.
1: The city's December letter to residents says it engaged with the neighborhood and heard people were concerned about vehicle speeds and drivers taking shortcuts. It says it finalized its traffic calming plan based on community feedback. Joshua Azizi, Global News.
0: We're learning more about the death of a motorcyclist on Highway 3 near Castlegar. RCMP said it appears a 62-year-old rider swerved to avoid some wildlife, forcing the motorcycle into a ditch. Bounties found a severely damaged motorcycle and the rider, who died at the scene. A Squamish taxi driver has had their vehicle impounded for 7 days after getting caught doing 50K over the limit on the Sea to Sky Highway. BC Highway Patrol officers clocked the taxi driving 133 kilometers per hour in a zone near Porto Cove where the speed limit is 80. Remarkably, police say the passenger in the back just had their own vehicle impounded because of speeding. The taxi driver also received a $368 speeding ticket and at least 3 years of high-risk driving premiums and escalating insurance costs. In total, Highway Patrol officers impounded 21 speeding vehicles on the Sea to Sky Highway on Labor Day. Questions are being raised about Vancouver police investigating one of their own officers for more than 2 years. Global's Julie Nolan reports.
9: Cal Dussange's lawyer says having the department investigate one of its own raises concerns about independence and objectivity. But former VPD officer and BC Solicitor General Kashid says keeping the investigation in-house made sense.
10: Given the sensitivity that Vancouver kept it in-house, I think Chief Rye made the right decision to go with it. He's got the resources, he had the technology.

0: the pelt of a now extinct breed of dog.
1: The hairs aren't just straight, like some of them are, but most of them sort of expand and twist together.
2: This pelt of a woolly dog is now back in BC after being in storage at the Smithsonian Institute for about 160 years. Salish and Macaw peoples would breed the dogs to make blankets, robes, and clothing from their sheared fur. The dog featured in this exhibit is named Mutton. He was the companion of naturalist George Gibbs. Gibbs initially sent the pelt to the Smithsonian, which is now loaning it to the Museum of Anthropology.
3: This dog was bred out of existence in large part because of all the transformations wrought by settler colonialism.
2: Jordan Wilson is MOA's Pacific Northwest and Contemporary Indigenous Art Curator.
3: It's a real privilege for us here at the museum to be able to host this pelt and to share its story.
2: Athena Pika is a Coast Salish artist who got to spend time with the pelt.
1: It's powerful thinking that mutton was a source of joy and source of pride for our people. And I think about all the weavers that even just pet him and were connected to him.
2: The pelt will be on display until August of next year. Joshua Azizi, Global News.
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4: At the Alex Fraser Bridge, traffic is growing because of a crash northbound at the south end where it's down to a single lane. You can try the Massey Tunnel as an alternate route. However, counterflow is not in anymore, so seeing delays from south of Highway 17A. In Surrey, a crash is 64th west to 168th, and in Vancouver, a crash is east 41st westbound before Fraser Street. 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In the CKNW Traffic Center, I'm Dawn Powers.
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0: Global Sky Tracker weather, mainly sunny today, high of 24. With the humidity, it'll feel like 27. Tonight, partly cloudy, low of 14. Tomorrow, mainly sunny, windy near the water, high of 20, low of 13. And Friday and Saturday, chance of showers, highs of 18. Outside, CKNW in downtown Vancouver, it's 18 degrees and partly cloudy. Global News time, 10:05. I'm John Strait.
6: It's what's happening right now. 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
7: Time for Baldry's Beat. Keith Baldry, Legislative Bureau Chief for Global News. Morning, Keith.
8: Good morning.
7: Talk about the trade war escalating now, as expected. Mm-hmm. Donald Trump hits us back yesterday with those Canadian import bans on our booze, dairy, motorcycles. So we expected this. Yep. We punched them back. We knew he was going to punch us back again. And now we got David Eby yesterday had a... It was kind of a weird event. Like,
8: strange
7: like
8: event.
7: A rally.
8: Just across the street in the Inner Harbor, kind of this festive atmosphere with a rapper.
7: Yeah, they brought a rapper over.
8: And a bunch of government political staff brought over from the ledge and MLAs, all sort of there in this festive area. And the premier's trying to send this serious message out about how it's going to be, this is going to be tough. It's going to hurt people. Businesses are going to close. People are going to lose their jobs in the midst of this sort of festive thing. And then he puts on this jacket, this Canadian.
7: It's like a lumberjack, red and, black and red lumberjack jacket.
8: I had a number of people text me or email me saying, is he channeling his inner Gordon Campbell? If you remember Campbell in the 96, it sort of dates you if you remember this.
7: You got to be old to remember this.
8: In the 96 campaign, put on his plaid shirt and did not look good. I always say politicians should be wary of going in a costume.
7: I guess what he was trying to do was, like, we're trying to stay upbeat and positive here, despite what's going on.
8: Yeah.
7: And then he rolled out these new signs. Yeah, so I'm looking at one of these signs. This is going to be put up at the border crossings. It says, welcome to British Columbia, Canada. Strong, proud, and will never be the 51st state. Sorry. So
8: Canada's slogan, sorry.
7: He said, I guess he's trying to make a bit of a joke about it while delivering a positive or an important
8: very serious,
7: message too.
8: Very serious message. He says this is going to be a protracted, long, drawn-out trade war, which is going to have a huge economic impact on the private sector and on the public sector.
7: Let's listen to him here. So this is BC Premier David Eby at this rally yesterday. Let's listen.
9: All I can say is that the president is clearly unhinged. Those memes are bizarre. They are disturbing. They are not befitting the leader of the world's largest economy, the world's largest army,

0: It is bizarre. I don't expect this to end quickly. Neither Canada nor the United States are at the table together. We're not talking right now.
1: Yeah, pretty bleak, like a bleak message at the same time he was trying to do this sort of festive mood, too.
2: Yeah, so. Very bleak. I think a lot is going to depend on the midterm elections. Yeah. You know, that may force Trump's hand or not.
1: Yeah.
2: You know, if he does the unexpected and does well, and who knows, that's going to be even worse news for Canada. So this trade war is going to be, this tit for tat is going to go on for some time.
1: Do we retaliate again now? So we retaliated against them. They retaliated against us. So is this like a spiral? Do we punch him back again now?
2: Well, there's Angus Reid poll out yesterday that suggests that's what Canadians want. They don't want to back down. They want to keep going and willing to endure some short-term pain, although short-term may turn into long-term.
1: Yeah.
2: Which is a big danger here.
1: Because they're not talking.
2: They're not talking.
1: You just heard EB say they're not talking.
2: No. But again, it was just, you know, we're just early days of September.
1: Yeah.
2: The midterms are November. There's, you know, the U.S. media is consumed with what's going on with the midterms, and things are not looking good for the Republicans and Trump, although he's pulled rabbits out of the hat before.
1: So have a listen to Jeff Ginnard here, Wine Growers of BC president, on this U.S. alcohol ban, Canadian alcohol, and how that's going to impact BC wine growers. Let's listen.
3: This is a very dangerous precedent that are being set here, that we cannot trust our trading partners in the United States. All those small businesses that have spent years building relationships with importers, retailers, restaurants, have had the door slammed shut, and the United States says, we don't want your business. One of our members I know does about 30% of their business in the United States. And once that door is shut, when this ban comes in, what are they supposed to do? You can't just pivot a third of their revenue.
1: Wow, 30% of their business here. Wow, your thoughts?
2: Yeah, well, again, it's, you know, in their own interest to diversify and wean yourself off the U.S. market,
1: yeah,
2: which is not available to you anymore. And it's interesting, the Premier dropped hints yesterday of this new campaign coming up by BC.
1: By BC,
2: it's not just agriculture products. Yeah. It's all sorts of services that he mentioned, accountants and other, you know, service providers you to tap into. Go to British Columbian based suppliers and of services. And again, not just agriculture, but it's interesting that the government comes up with a marketing campaign, that an advertising campaign. I think signs are pointing that's what they're going to do.
1: Yeah, not just a Buy BC logo in the grocery store.
2: Not
1: but
2: just
1: Buy
2: buying
1: BC,
2: peaches.
1: Yeah, it's like it's goods and services.
2: Everything.
1: Yeah.
2: Completely abandoned Americans. And it's interesting. This where we are as legislature, and it's filled with American tourists.
1: Yeah.
2: And I talked to a whole bunch of them yesterday. They're very embarrassed what's going on. And again, Trump voters don't travel.
1: That's
2: internationally.
1: Right.
2: It's these are Democrats who are traveling, and they're quite disheartened what's going on south of the border. And the first thing they say is, sorry, I'm sorry, which is usually Canada's response.
1: Yeah. Okay, let's talk a little closer to home here on the looming by-election here, Abbotsford, Mission here. This is shaping up as absolutely crucial. Carrie Lynn Findlay, the embattled leader of the BC Conservative Party, just had, 9 of her MLAs quit on her. She's running in that by-election. This is crucial for her, right? She's got to win this.
2: Well, I'm not sure she has to win. She has to have a pretty respectable showing. But again, I'm not sure what the party would do. The caucus will not do anything. Those who are against her are leaving. And there's going to be more resignations, I think, potentially before the by-election, certainly after the by-election. And what's left will be very loyal to her. So I don't see a loss necessarily costing her job. Now, the party board, which is she does not have control over, maybe they get involved. But again, Abbotsford is a fairly conservative city.
1: So you think she's going to win this, right?
2: Well, I think she's got a good chance of winning.
1: Yeah. Yeah.
2: You know, I don't say she's going to win. Pam Alexis, the NDP candidate, has won there before.
1: Right.
2: And her vote went up in 2024.
1: Yeah.
2: It didn't go down. But she only ran against one candidate in 2024. Now we've got numerous candidates in the field.
1: Right.
2: You've got Centre BC running a candidate. You've got the Green Party running a candidate.
1: That could split off some votes from the NDP, right?
2: Well, Centre BC would probably take more from Carrie Lynn. The Greens would probably take more from the NDP, but not totally. You know, it's a misnomer to think the Greens are all ex-NDP voters. They're not.
1: Let's have a listen to Carrie Lynn Findlay here about all the MLAs who've resigned, 9 of them, since she became leader. Have a listen to this.
4: The fact that several have left is perhaps not that surprising, given, as I said, it's quite a new party and was thrown together very quickly for the 24 provincial election.
1: Okay, so not surprising. I'm not so sure about that.
2: Well, she's right. Now, yeah. I've been saying this from day one. This is not a party along traditional lines. This was cobbled together.
1: Yeah.
2: With haste and no history.
1: Well, I guess it's not surprising. In fact, you said on election night, I think the first show we did the day after election is you watch, these guys are going to be fighting against each other.
2: Yeah, and they're going to fall apart because they're not in the same party.
1: Yeah.
2: This is a sort of an artificial construct that was put together for convenience and circumstance, and it was not designed for long-term play. And so we're seeing the inevitable collapse of this. But something will come of this, whether it's Carolyn Finley and the Conservatives emerging as a stronger unit, or Peter Miliband and his group emerging as a stronger alternative. I mean, they're still very much in their infancy.
1: Yeah.
2: The Conservatives have money. They get access to to taxpayer dollars because it's based on, you get, I think, $1.75 for every vote you got in the last election.
1: Right.
2: So they're guaranteed a revenue stream. Miliband and Centre BC are not. So the Conservatives have significant...
1: Because they did not run in the last election.
2: That's right. So the Conservatives have a big, big advantage there when it comes to money. And so far, seeing no sign of Centre BC or Peter Miliband's party actually having an infrastructure of candidates in 93 ridings. You know, the Conservatives ran 93 candidates last time.
1: Right.
2: The Greens only ran something like 50. Mm-hmm. Which shows you it's hard to attract candidates. And it's going to be a challenge to Centre BC and Peter Miliband's party, if whatever that party's name is going to be, to actually field 93 candidates. I think the Conservatives have a lead in that area as well.
1: Here's why I think David Eby would secretly hope that Carolyn Finley actually wins this riding, because I think if she loses, I take your point that maybe she does not resign even if she loses this by-election, but I think it's more likely that she does resign if she loses. And then it's potential for all those conservative dissidents to go back under a new leader. And isn't that the worst case scenario for EB, is if the conservatives get their act together?
2: Oh, yeah. No, if they all go back and consolidate. But again, once you leave, already you can see there seems to be tension between Miliband and Bernier. Mike Bernier, the head of Centre BC. So there's fractions on the other side as well. Yeah. It's quite a mess. And in terms of election speculation, I think it's in EB's self-interest to let these guys grow as a party. Let Miliband and Bernier grow their parties, grow their brands, start fielding candidates, attract
1: nominees,
2: and actually have people on the ballot. If an election were called today, there'd be nobody on the ballot other than a Conservative, a Green, and an NDP candidate. So if you're EB, you want time for the other guys to grow, to get to the point where they actually can have candidates on the ballot come the elections. And that's not going to happen for a while.
1: So that's why you think that he'd wait until the spring.
2: I think he'd wait till the spring.
1: Right.
2: I mean, right now you could argue, we're in a trade war. I need a mandate to fight it. Sure. But right now it'd be between him and the Conservatives, and the Conservatives almost won last time.
1: Yeah. Okay. Great point. Okay. Take a break. Come back. Open the phone line. So phone me on any of those topics. Now, BC Premier David Eby at that Buy BC rally yesterday, these signs the government's putting up now at the border says, "Welcome to BC. Strong, proud, and will never be the 51st state." That's going to be displayed at the border. What do you think of that? 604-602-7373 is the number. Buy BC is the message from the government here. Are you responding? Are you in on that? Are you going to buy BC here in the face of this trade war? Also talking about Carolyn Finley and the BC Conservatives here. What do you think is the future of that party? Let me know your thoughts on it. 604-602-7373 is the number to call. 604-602-7373. Keith Baldry is my guest. Baldry's Beat. Back with your calls.
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1: All right, Baldry's Beat. Lots of phone calls here. Trevor in Surrey. Hi, Trevor. Go ahead.
16: Hi, thanks for having the show. I'm calling in regards to trading and all that. It's just laughable that Evie's dressing up in lumberjack when he eviscerated our lumber industry in the last 5 years. 21 mills shutting down, 5 pulp mills shutting down due to overregulation. Not Trump, so that's a joke right there. In regards to the liberals themselves right here, the last 10 years, which I might add, Carney was an advisor to Trudeau for those 5 years, has absolutely decimated the economy. We've made ourselves more economically weakened. We've killed projects that would have given us independence, that would give us more leverage in regards to these negotiations here. So because of this, we're ending up paying the penalty of playing Trump's game. Look at Energy East, killed. We can't now put a leverage on exporting our oil. We can't have an energy pipeline, so we can't ship oil more over.
1: He's a different guy now, though, right? He's approving projects now.
16: Not at all. We haven't got any shovels in the ground. We haven't got anything moving. Just before Carney came into power, they killed a refinery they wanted to build in the North Coast here. So we can't build anything. They don't want to build anything. And now we got other special interest groups that are catering in that are getting these projects shut down.
1: Okay, thank you, Trevor, as always, for the call. Go ahead.
2: The public's totally on side with Mark Carney.
1: Oh, yeah.
2: Mark Carney, if the election were held today, it would be absolute landslide.
1: Yeah.
2: I don't know where Trevor's coming from. However, he's right to point out the irony of, partly through government policy, but partly other external factors, the forest industry is on its knees.
1: Yeah.
2: Have been many mill closures.
1: You can't blame it all on Trump.
2: No. Not, this predates Trump. Yeah. Trump has exacerbated the problem, but the problem's been sitting there in plain view for quite some time.
1: Right. Richard in Richmond. Hi, Richard. Go ahead.
17: Hi. With regard to Carrie Lynn Finley, possibly resigning, and I don't know who it was last week that said that if she resigned, that, they would all go back. As a voter, I think that would be worst-case scenario, because I'm not going to vote for that party if they go back, because that fringe element are still there. And, you know, if these people that have left could get their act together and all get together, they'd probably even get some NDP defections, and they could actually win the thing.
1: Okay, thank you.
2: Yeah, well, I mean, the non-NDP vote can move pretty quick and coalesce around an option. That's what happened in 2024. The Conservatives came out of nowhere. I mean, they were nothing for decades.
18: Yeah.
2: And suddenly they became a vehicle
18: to
2: rally around if you wanted to vote against the NDP. So that possibility exists. But Carolyn Finley and the Conservatives complicate that because they still have, you know, a lot of seats in the legislature.
1: And it was Bruce Bandman, by the way, a former Conservative, who told me last night if Carolyn Finley were to resign, he'd go back to the Conservatives. And he said they would all go back. But then I asked Ian Paton the same question. If she resigned, would you go back? And he was like, I don't know.
2: Yeah, because
1: I'm not sure that's they would all go back.
2: No, I don't think so. So Finley is also completely restructured the party. She's fired or on her watch. A lot of people have been fired.
18: Yeah.
2: Who were part of the nine who left. And she's replaced them with some questionable hires in the eyes of those who have left. And unless they all left, I don't see a lot of these people coming back.
1: Karen in Delta. Hi, Karen. Go ahead.
19: Oh, hi, Mike. I just wanted to say that we are our own worst enemy when it comes to interprovincial trading. We need to get serious about this and break down all these barriers so we can stimulate our economy by trading interprovincially. And I think that we need to take that, we need to get that moving now and faster than we've ever seen before, and just swallow our egos and get it done.
1: Thank you.
2: Yeah, so, you know, this has been an ongoing issue for decades. I remember covering a Western Premiers Conference like 30, 40 years ago, and the chief communique at the end of it was a pledge to break down interprovincial trade barriers.
1: Right.
2: And we're still talking about it. Yeah. I mean, they've made some progress on certain files, but not all of them.
1: Right.
2: There's still a lot of barriers out there. And it's one thing to diversify away from the States, another thing to consolidate your trade within Canada.
1: Keith, thanks a lot.
2: Talk tomorrow.
1: All right, that was Keith Baldry. That was Baldry's Beat. Thanks a lot for all your calls. Didn't get through. Send me an email. 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
29: Global News at 10:30. Good morning. I'm John Strait. We have breaking news. The BC Conservative Party has unveiled a new shadow cabinet under leader Carrie Lynn Findlay. All 28 of the party's remaining MLAs receiving a portfolio. The new shadow cabinet also features Findlay taking on the portfolio of land and property as she campaigns for a seat in Abbotsford Mission this month. Gavin Dew remains in the finance portfolio while former interim leader Trevor Halford takes on transit. Nine MLAs have quit the Conservative caucus in recent weeks, including prominent figures in the previous shadow cabinet. West Kelowna RCMP out with a warning. This after a teen girl reported being chased by someone dressed as the Dr. Seuss character, the Cat in the Hat. She made it home safely. Mounties releasing a photo of the suspect wearing the costume. Charges like harassment and intimidation are being considered. RCMP also asking parents to talk to their children about what to do if they're chased, such as contacting a trusted adult or calling 911. Lions Bay Search and Rescue warning hikers to be cautious about hiking in cloudy conditions and high terrain after two recent rescues. In one case, a hiker on the West Lion lost sight of the route in dense clouds and ended up hiking on the wrong terrain. Rescue crews say hikers should watch for low cloud ceilings and weather forecasts before hikes and turn around when they can no longer safely navigate a route obscured by thick clouds. Toronto officials say the city's received an engineering report from the owners of Rogers Stadium assessing damage to the venue after last week's big storm.
30: An unsafe building order was issued by the city after major thunderstorms wreaked havoc on the temporary stadium, collapsing parts of its north grandstands. The order required Live Nation to submit an engineering report by no later than yesterday, identifying the damage, remedial measures, and a schedule for the required work. The damage has put in jeopardy the venue's final show of the season next week, when Rockers AC/DC are expected to play a sold-out concert.
29: That's reporter David Augustine. A big recall over springs.
31: Chrysler is recalling up to over 328,000 of various versions of its Jeep Grand Cherokees because the rear coil springs could detach from the vehicles while driving, which increases the risk of a crash, says the National Highway Traffic Safety Administration. The recall covers 2021 to 23 models. Stellantis, Chrysler's parent company, says it's not aware of any accidents. Owners will get notified and repairs will be free. Chuck Sievertson, ABC News.
29: Apple's holding its annual iPhone event later today.
32: For years, Apple has been rumored to have been working on a foldable version of the iPhone. And at Apple's event, which it's calling Surprise and Shine, we could get our first look at the new device. Leaks stemming from smartphone case manufacturers indicate the first foldable iPhone will open and close horizontally like a small notebook. Competitor Samsung is currently on the eighth generation of its Galaxy Z Fold device. Google and Huawei also have their own takes on that form factor. Mike Dubosky, ABC News.
29: And an old sci-fi classic getting a major makeover for its 50th anniversary.
32: Star Wars is flying into IMAX 70mm for the first time. Disney's Lucasfilm has announced that Star Wars Episode IV, A New Hope, will be released for the first time in IMAX Digital and in 70mm on February 19th, 2027. As part of the 50th anniversary celebration of that film, the re-release will come ahead of the newest film in the franchise, Star Wars Starfighter, premieres on May 28th. Mike Dubusky, ABC News.
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6: In Surrey, lights are out for construction at Fraser Highway at 68th with flaggers on scene. There's ongoing SkyTrain construction that has a full closure of Fraser Highway between 140th and 96th with a detour in effect. And then there is reduced lanes from the closure stretching through to Langley till 200th. Lucky Leon's is back. 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
29: Outside CKNW in downtown Vancouver, 18 degrees, partly cloudy. Now the business news, Dow down 165, TSX off 166, Canadian dollars trading lower 72.45 cents U.S. Global News Time, 10:34. I'm John Strait.
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1: All right, let's talk about the epidemic of small businesses continually targeted by thieves, break-ins, shoplifting. This is a crisis in our province. It happens over and over again. Now, imagine you own a small business. You come to work one morning, somebody has smashed their way into your store. Windows broken, damage everywhere, thousands of dollars worth of merchandise gone. This happens over and over and over again in our province, and small business owners are fed up with it. They say they don't think the government is doing enough to deal with this. I don't blame them for being unhappy. I got Claire Lynn standing by to talk about this. First, have a listen to another store owner here. This is Ashif Suleiman. He owns a clothing store on Granville Street. It's called The Rock Shop, and it happened to him again. Front window smashed, stuff stolen from his store. It's not the first time. Have a listen.
9: Oh, no, not again. So this is not the first time it's happened. Since I've owned the store, it happens about once a year where my glass gets broken and things get taken. My insurance is going to go up and my deductible is going to go up. And as I was standing out there after the break-in, everybody would walk by, even homeless would walk by and say, I don't get it. I don't know why they're doing this. Like this, why do they need to do this? Why do they need to break the glass? Why do they need to damage the property?
1: And, you know, one of the crazy things is on that store is that, of course, he had to replace the windows that were smashed. And while the repair guy was putting in the new windows, he stepped away for a second to get some tools. Somebody walked in the store and stole some more stuff right in the middle of the day in broad daylight. So this is an epidemic in our province. It happens over and over and over again. Let's discuss it with my guest now, Claire Lynn. Claire is the assistant general manager at the Row Life collectible shop in Richmond. They were broken into recently. Claire, thank you very much for coming on today.
10: Thank you, Mike, for having me.
1: You're very welcome, Claire. And your shop sells collectibles, including Pokemon cards, which I know in many cases can be very, very valuable, super popular collectible. And this is not the first time that one of these Pokemon card shops have been broken into. We've seen this happen in Burnaby, Vancouver, Abbotsford, Surrey, all been hit in the last year. And now your store, unfortunately, is the latest to get hit. So, Claire, let's go back here and tell me exactly what happened and the break-in. How did you guys found out about the break-in?
10: So there was a break-in happened on August 20th, so just about 2 weeks ago. We receive a alarm on our phone around 2:38 in the morning, alerted us that something is wrong in the store. Someone is there. So then we looked at the camera and we saw that someone just broken in. So we rushed to the store, and it wasn't until, you know, the aftermath that we watched our security camera that they were in and out within 60 seconds, because there's the buffer period where all the security alarm system gives you to to disalarm the system. So right. They just use that buffer, that grace period, to target one of our higher end display case with Pokemon trading cards, which has became this huge market. They just took away everything in 60 that particular case.
1: 60 seconds.
10: That's correct.
1: So they knew, it sounds like they knew exactly what they were looking for. They knew exactly where to go in the store, it sounds like.
10: Yes, exactly. So we suspect that they have been in our store within the last month or so, to see, what was there. Yeah.
1: Yeah, for sure. Case in the joint, planning out the break-in. What exactly did they take?
10: So they take all our raw singles. So we were prepared. Well, we weren't prepared enough, but we were hearing all the story because the hobby, the collectible, the trading card community in Vancouver is relatively small. So we have heard stories with, our friend's store in all over Metro Vancouver have received a break-in.
1: Yeah.
10: So we would take our higher end, cars that are up, let's say 500 plus, we would take them away from the store. And it's only the lower end cards, like 100, that we keep on display. But even smaller cards like that, they add up because one display, we estimated around $6,000 were stolen. And the damage that didn't include the rest of the damage, the glass, the window, everything that we need to fix afterwards. But that's just that half display was worth about $6,000 of inventory.
1: Oh my. I'm sorry this has happened to you. Yeah, but like you said, you guys knew you might be a target here because all these other collectible stores had been hit. So as I understand it, Claire, so the most valuable Pokemon cards that you have there, you guys were smart enough not to put those on display. Like you have like a replica card there displayed instead,
10: right? That's right. A printed copy. That's correct.
1: Mm-hmm. Yeah. Okay. Well, I guess that's good, but still $6,000 is still a big loss for you. Why do you think thieves are targeting these Pokemon cards? What makes them so attractive to thieves?
10: So all Pokemon cards, they're not traceable, and they are very easy to sell in secondary market. So naming Facebook Marketplace for locals or eBay, you can go into anywhere and they're not traceable unless they're graded, which has a serial number. But the inventory that were stolen, that were taken from our store, were just raw copies of the cards. So it's impossible. So knowing that, I knew that we couldn't recoup the loss from the break-in. So I make the video on both TikTok and Instagram that I posted to, spread the awareness that, yes, we got targeted. Yes, there's a break-in this. There are multiple break-ins in Metro Vancouver. But the question is, once I fix our window in the store, what's stopping them from breaking in another time, the second time, the third time?
1: Yeah,
10: I think that's a question that I want to raise it up to, the city, municipality, the police. What is stopping? There's no stopping because no one was caught. No one was held responsible. Not that I know of in all the break-ins in Vancouver.
1: There's been multiple break-ins at these collectible shops, and I'm not aware of any arrests here. Have you talked to the police? What did the police tell you?
10: The police said that they couldn't identify the individuals and just keep all our inventory in a safe spot or inside a safe. But I don't know if you are aware that there was just about a month ago in August, one of my friends' store on Dunbar Street called Loyal Car Shop, their entire safe got taken.
1: Oh, man.
10: So, and that was like a 5-digit loss.
1: Yeah. Yeah.
10: So,
1: no,
10: yeah.
1: It just doesn't end here. Claire Lynn is my guest. Claire is the assistant general manager at the Row Life Collectible Shop in Richmond. One of the many collectible stores here that's been hit by thieves, break-ins in the last few months. When you look at the, I encourage people to check out the video that you've posted online. Are the thieves, are they wearing masks?
10: Yes, they were wearing a cap, a mask, everything. Yeah.
1: Yeah, they know.
10: Well, there was two people.
1: They know they're on video. They hide their faces. What would you like to see done differently here? Like you mentioned, what's to stop this from happening again? And sadly, we've had many businesses say this happens just over and over again. So what do you think government can do about it?
10: I won't say I have a solution in place, but I think the start is to have a conversation, is to recognize that this is a serious issue because, you know, with the current difficult economy that we're already in, you know, with the added cost of adding security, increasing, you know, adding a shutter, fixing windows, if these became the accepted cost for owning a small business in Vancouver, I don't think any of us would survive.
1: Yeah,
10: you know, talk about thriving here, but I think we are all struggling to survive. And I think just opening that conversation, you know, with the police, with the city, with the municipality, to recognize that, hey, something needs to be done. We need to collaboratively, you know, have a conversation, see what can we do collectively to prevent or mitigate these break-ins.
1: Yeah, and especially when you point out that the cost of this, it's almost like this has just become a cost, a part of doing business in British Columbia, that you're going to expect you're going to be ripped off, you're going to be broken into, someone's going to come in and steal your stuff. That's just a part of doing business in BC. It just becomes kind of almost like normalized. Do you think there's a danger there if we just say, oh, well, you know, shrug, another store's been broken into, $6,000 worth of stuff got stolen, oh, just another day at the corner store. Do you think, do you think people don't realize the impact of something like this and something needs to get done?
10: Yes, because this is public safety, right? It's the thought of, I don't feel safe. I don't feel safe that as a small business that we can thrive here in BC. The thought of constant fear of, oh, maybe there's another break-in after we fix the window, after we put that glass back. Who is stopping another group of individual to break in and come in and continuously to steal? Because as a small business, yes, we can take away our higher-end inventory, but we can't take away every single items. For, let's say, for trading cards, there are seal boxes. Those are also untraceable. Yeah. And I, you know, as a storefront, I can't take away every single item, put it back, hide it, and then put it out again in the morning. It just doesn't work like this.
1: Right.
10: So
1: Are you guys at your stores, your Row Life store in Richmond? Are you guys back up and running now?
10: Yeah, we are back. We didn't close down. Everything was back and running the day that we got broken. We just taper up the window and the store is open every single day.
1: Okay, well, that's good to hear. And are you putting in more security measures now?
10: Yes, we are. So we're increasing our security cameras. We're adding a shutter. We do have securities on site for the building that we were in. So we're letting them know that we need to increase the patrol. Just watch out. Things like that. Yeah.
1: Claire, I'm sorry this has happened to you at your business, but thank you very much for coming on to talk about it. I'm really glad you're speaking out about it. Thank you.
10: Thank you, Mike. Thank you for your time.
1: You're welcome. That is Claire Lynn. Claire is the assistant general manager at the Row Life collectible shop in Richmond. And as you heard Claire describe, yeah, they just got broken into. Two thieves smashed the windows in the middle of the night, ripped off a bunch of stuff. They lost about $6,000 worth of product there. So again, this is like a store that sells Pokemon cards. And we've seen a rash of these type of break-ins. We've seen these card shops, these collectible card shops have been targeted in Burnaby, Vancouver, Abbotsford, Surrey. They've all been hit in the last year. Who knows? Maybe it's the same group that's doing it. This shop in Richmond now, the latest one to get targeted. It's a familiar story, isn't it? We hear this over and over and over again. And businesses are fed up with it. A brand new report out now from the Business Improvement Areas of BC's brand new report out, 89% say governments are not doing enough to address this. The repeat offenders, retail crime, public safety, shoplifting, broken windows, vandalism. Government not doing enough. BC government does have a program now to offer some help in repairing broken windows, but you know, for a lot of these businesses here, their insurance goes up, their deductible goes up, and of course we've got a rinse and repeat justice system where people who do get caught In the odd case where they do catch someone, they're just back out in the street again, almost the same day usually. Phone me and tell me your thoughts on this. As if you run a small business yourself or you work in a small business, are you seeing more problems? Are you seeing more shoplifting? Please call me and let me know, okay? 604-602-7373 is the number to call me. 604-602-7373. This is Mike Smith, back with your calls.
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1: Okay, talking about the epidemic of break-ins, broken windows, theft, vandalism, retail shops all around British Columbia. They are fed up with it. Let's go to your phone call. Steve in Delta. Hi, Steve. Go ahead.
0: Hey, Mike, I'm in a related industry. First off, there's that saying, if you do the same thing over and over again, expecting a different result, it's insanity. So they're using plate glass or tempered glass. So tempered glass is like the side window of your car breaks into little cubes. But your front window is laminated glass where it won't break, it's spiders. So they just have to put laminated glass instead of the tempered. So they're just replacing breakable glass with breakable glass. You got to put tempered laminated glass in there, or else you can buy these coatings that they put on top of the glass that makes the glass very difficult to break. So these guys will give up because they can't get through. So getting your glass replaced with the same glass, it doesn't make any sense. So
1: does it work?
0: It might cost a little bit more, but it's
1: does that tempered glass work? See, I'm really glad you called because I interviewed a guy a while back. And again, a guy who owns a small store, he's been broken into over and over again. He told me he put in basically like bulletproof glass. He said people can't break through it. Does it work?
0: Okay, so tempered glass, all they do is they just harden it. So it breaks into little cubes. That's useless. But that's what most glass is. They call it safety glass because it won't cut you. But laminated glass has got a piece of plastic in the middle. So it's in, like you couldn't put a hammer through it. Well, you could, but you'd have the whole, maybe a one-inch circle. But you can't actually break the glass. So you just have to go with different type of glass. And because most people don't want to put bars because it looks ugly. You just have to get laminated glass or get a coating put on, like a post, you know what I mean, after the fact coating, or go with Lexan or you know, some sort of plexiglass. But that's, you know, it's more expensive. But like I say, putting the same stuff in isn't going to make any difference. They're just going to bust it again. So the guys replacing the glass aren't really doing you any service. They're just getting more money for the same thing, and they'll be back in 2 months.
1: Thank you, Steve, for a great call. It was great to get somebody in the industry there on that one. James in Kelowna. Hi, James. Go ahead.
3: Mike, here's a novel idea. Justice.
1: Yeah, I know, right?
3: Can I just share a little story? I was going to driving to town the other day here, and I noticed a bike against a sign leaning, and I knew the bike was stolen because it had been posted stolen that morning. The guy with the bike was sleeping beside it. I pulled over, a cop happened to be there. I said, that bike right there is stolen. At that moment, the rightful owner of the bike shows up. The cop takes the bike, gives it to the rightful owner, and everyone walks away. The guy that was in possession of the stolen bike, they didn't even have a conversation with him. Our
1: just
3: system has zero teeth, and the people that thieves know it. They're having a heyday out there.
1: Thank you, James, for the call. Thank you for sharing this story. Send me an email on any of these, especially if you run a small business yourself. If you've been subjected to these type of break-ins, broken window, vandalism, shoplifting, I'd love to hear from you. I'd love to hear your story on it. 604-602, or send me an email on it. mike@cknw.com is how to reach me. mike@cknw.com. 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Electric scooters are banned. 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
10: Global News at 11. Good morning. I'm John Strait, and we have breaking news. The European Union's ambassador to Canada says the bloc is crafting a new partnership with Ottawa, unlike anything that already exists. Genevieve Tutz says this will be something unique that won't look exactly like arrangements the EU has with neighbors such as Switzerland and Norway.
11: We have done a lot so far. We, in June, remember, signed the Security and Defence Partnership. So the idea is to go further in the integration on substance and on the way we are working together. So the first reflection will be on substance. What do we want to do together? Where do we want to cooperate more?
10: Prime Minister Carney will address the European Parliament in Strasbourg, France, next week in what Tutz says was an exceptional invitation to a non-European leader. Meantime, the trade war with the U.S. heating up. President Donald Trump now banning imports of certain Canadian goods, including motorcycles, some dairy products, and alcohol. Global's Travis Prasad has more.
12: The latest move goes beyond adding more tariffs. Trump has signed 5 proclamations that will completely block some Canadian products from entering the United States. The import ban includes Canadian beer, wine, and spirits, motorcycles, and some dairy-related products. They're set to take effect on September 29th. The White House is also changing the list of Canadian goods facing 50% tariffs, adding items like ATVs and additional dairy products. Trump has also ordered Canadian-made products be removed from a U.S. government procurement program. It all comes after Ottawa's retaliatory tariffs took effect this week, a response to the 50% duties Washington hit Canada with last month. Well, the Canada-U.S. Trade Minister Dominic LeBlanc says he's speaking with U.S. Trade Representative Jamieson Greer and that Canada is willing to return to the table, but any new deal would have to respect Canadian sovereignty. Meanwhile, the U.S. is blaming Canada for the escalation. Greer says Ottawa walked away from a near-final agreement and chose what he calls senseless retaliation.
10: Global's Travis Passad reporting in Vancouver. Homicide investigators are looking for more information after an 85-year-old Burnaby man was likely killed by a stray bullet in his own home. Chang Yong Cho was found dead on August 30th, more than 14 hours after police received reports of shots fired about a block away. Sergeant Frida Fong with IHIT says investigators have identified a group of young people believed to be involved.
13: I'd like to add that it's hard not to be emotional for a case like this. As I mentioned earlier, this is someone's grandpa, it's someone's father, someone's uncle. And at that age, you expect that they pass peacefully surrounded by their loved ones. He didn't have that opportunity, and you need to do the right thing.
10: If you have home surveillance video or dash cam footage from the 18th and Humphreys area on August 30th, from 12:30 a.m. to 2 a.m., you're asked to contact IHIT. New clues about what went wrong before an Amazon cargo jet overshot the runway at Miami's airport by 1,300 feet, killing five people.
14: Investigators revealing there's no indication that the pilots ever deployed a key braking system on the plane or the thrust reversers. The pilots reportedly had 10,000 hours of combined flight experience, but

0: Vancouver at Edmonton. And the James Barker Band will host the Canadian Country Music Awards in Saskatoon this month.
1: The Canadian Country Music Association says the group from Woodville, Ontario, will also perform at Canada's biggest night in country music. Other performers include Brett Kissel, Madeline Merlot, Dean Brody, and Tennille Towns. Organizers say there will also be a musical tribute to American country icon Dolly Parton, who died last month at 80. James Barker Band is also in the running for 5 awards, including Best Album, Single, and Entertainer of the Year. Meantime, country crooners Josh Ross and Cameron Whitcomb are leading nominees and will square off in top categories. The event airs September 19th on CTV and Crave. Aaron Sousa, The Canadian Press.
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2: In Port Coquitlam, ongoing roadwork is on the Maryhill Bypass at the Coquitlam River Bridge. Narrow lanes both ways and a lane shift both directions. In New Westminster, roadwork is on East Columbia at Cumberland, affecting traffic both ways. And there is a full closure of Front Street between East Columbia and Begbie. 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
0: Outside CKNW in downtown Vancouver, it's 18 degrees and mostly cloudy. Now the business news, Dow 103, TSX down 102. Canadian dollar is trading lower at 72.45 cents U.S. Global News Time 11:06. I'm John Strait.
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5: The one that I could remember was a 14-year-old boy who was riding a scooter, and unfortunately, he was in an accident. He ended up having a bleed, brain bleed, where we had to transfer him to a trauma center.
6: My message is for parents not to be buying these for their children. They are not toys.
7: It's the voice of emergency room doctors speaking out about the rise in e-scooter injuries. We've just had the summer of the e-scooter, haven't we? We see them everywhere. See a lot of kids riding them, obviously a lot of them underage. Don't forget, you're supposed to be 16 years old to ride one of these things. You see kids younger than that riding them everywhere. No helmet. Supposed to be a 25-kilometer-an-hour speed limit for an e-scooter as well. And you see that being broken all the time, too. And don't forget about the patchwork of regulations that we have for e-scooters all around Metro Vancouver. Some municipalities, they are street legal, and in others, they are illegal. Sometimes you'd have a boundary, a road where an e-scooter is legal on one side of the street. It's illegal on the other side of the street. It's crazy. And now we see so many kids getting hurt. Doctors at BC Children's Hospital speaking out about this now, saying they've seen a doubling in the number of kids with serious injuries showing up in the emergency room after e-scooter accidents. In some cases, as you heard in that clip, very serious head injuries, concussions, brain bleeds. What should be done about this now? Well, some school districts are taking action on it now. We see more school districts here now saying, don't bring your e-scooter to school. The e-scooters are banned. The Langley School District, the latest on this one now. The school district now banning e-scooters and e-dirt bikes on all school sites. Nanaimo, Surrey, among others that are saying as well, don't bring your e-scooter to school. If you do, your parent will get a phone call, come to school, get your kid's e-scooter, get it out of here. They're not allowed on school property. Should all school districts do this? Should all school districts say your e-scooter is banned at school? Let's discuss it now with my guest, Rusha Subtee. Rusha is an independent candidate for Langley Township Council, and I'm very grateful for coming on today. Rusha, thanks for coming on today.
8: Hi, Mike. How are you?
7: I'm good. Thanks a lot for doing this today. Okay, let's talk about this now. In your own experience here, let's talk about why. I know this is an important issue for you, a central issue for you in this municipal election campaign coming up in the fall. Why do you feel so strongly about it?
8: One of the biggest things that when the conversation started almost a year ago now, I think we really

0: had a lost opportunity of proactive approach to this. Right
1: Yeah.
0: now, what's been happening really is everybody's fending for themselves. I don't blame the school district for banning. I mean, you just mentioned in Langley, we have such a unique situation where City of Langley has them banned, Township of, oh, not part of the pilot, Township is part of the pilot, and the school district actually oversee both municipalities. So it is such a complicated situation for them. I don't envy anyone at this point trying to find a solution for this. I believe the province, unfortunately, have left everybody to fend for themselves, trying to make sense of what to do. And there will be a lot, most likely, people that are upset. And it can be reasonable for some people who are unable to get to schools or to possible summer or, young youth people that are going to work. And we have issues, things like buses that are not available for all students in our district. Some
1: Yeah.
0: infrastructure is not safe for walking or regular biking or the proactive transportation. So,
1: And the crazy thing is the patchwork of regulations that you just touched on there, because in some municipalities they're legal and in others they're illegal. And you live in one. So tell me the situation there in the Langley area. Like at Langley Township, they're allowed in Langley Township, is that right?
0: we are part of the pilot project. Yes,
1: Right.
0: technically they are. However, 16 and under is just illegal. It's bottom line, it's illegal. However, the conversation has always been a lot of the kids on the roads are under 16. I'll give you an example. Yesterday was the first day back to school. You shouldn't see any of these scooters or dirt e-bikes on the roads. Well, guess what? They were actually in patches. It's more like, saying, no, we're not following the rules. I don't know where they're putting them because they won't be able to put them on the school grounds. But that's what sort of it's like me as a parent saying to my child, no. And really, this whole conversation started because of my own kids. I couldn't just say no to them. I had to find a reasonable approach with them. Otherwise, they'll have a friend who has a scooter, they will get on it, or God knows what else. I mean, these kids can access things
1: How
0: even
1: so
0: if
1: how
0: you
1: did
0: don't
1: you
0: give it to them.
1: so how did you deal with it with your own kids? Did they want e-scooters?
0: They did want it for their birthdays. That was last year, for their 11th birthday. And I said it was illegal and I had to show them some of the documents. There isn't, I really had to give them a proof. And kids
1: Yeah,
0: are smart. I
1: sure.
0: think, I do believe that we had a bit of a lost opportunity here within the school district. We could have done some sort of community advocacy committee where youth are involved. They will themselves decide on this. We would have police, perhaps somebody from a doctor from the RCM, I'm sorry, from the emergency or Langley Memorial Hospital. I think we had a really amazing chance of community engagement
1: Yeah.
0: and some also involving people like Langley Cycling, a hub. They could perhaps provide some guidance, connect with parents, ICBC and police. I have been in very close connection with RCMP in Langley, and I know they've been cracking down on them. But I do not believe there was much of engagement before the school, during the summertime or even just before that. I know they were ready to work with the school district, with schools, and I would have loved to see something done prior to summer.
1: Okay,
0: And again, yeah.
1: speaking of the school district, let's talk about that, because the Langley School District, now one of the latest here to inform parents, don't let your kid bring an e-scooter to school. They're banned on school property. The same for electric dirt bikes. Those are also banned. Do you believe this is the right thing to do?
0: I do not know if this is really the 100% right thing to do, but I do understand where it's coming from. I think at this point, there is a lot of issues with the e-scooters, and a lot of young kids coming on the school grounds. There's a lot of liability. There's potential information about injuries. Health and safety is quite involved in this. And then teachers will have to deal with individual kids. So, yes, I understand where the school district is coming from. It's a bit easier to have clear rule within the Langley, both township and city, because we are a complicated situation here. We
1: Yeah.
0: have absolutely ban and a pilot project going in two different municipalities, and that the district is responsible for.
1: And it's
0: so
1: both covered,
0: I
1: it's
0: do
1: both
0: understand.
1: covered by this, and it's both covered by the same school district, right?
0: Correct. Exactly.
1: Yeah.
0: So
1: Yeah.
0: I really, and I don't envy their position right now. Every single one of them right now dealing with this. I do believe that the province should have done a little bit of a more proactive approach during the summer and just get it over with and give everybody universal rules. And that's what I've been advocating for. Leaving
1: Okay.
0: every single school, municipality deciding their own thing. This is just not good. It's dangerous.
1: Russia, thank you very much for coming on to talk about this one today. I appreciate it.
0: Thanks a lot, Mike, for your time. I appreciate it.
1: All right. Thank you. Russia Subti there running for Langley Township Council this fall. The e-scooter issue is a key one for Russia in this campaign for sure. So the news on this one now, the Langley School District banning e-scooters on school property. It goes for electric dirt bikes as well. This is even though in the city of Langley, the e-scooters are illegal. In neighboring Langley Township, they are legal. This is the crazy thing we got. We've got this patchwork of rules and regulations on this. You can have some municipalities where an e-scooter is legal on one side of the street and illegal on the other. And that includes the areas around Langley. The school district covers the whole area. E-scooters banned in Langley schools. Nanaimo's done the same thing. Surrey's done the same thing. Should these e-scooters be banned at all schools everywhere in BC? Phone me and let me know. 604-602-7373 is the number to call me. 604-602-7373. Do you think the BC government made a mistake here in going forward with this so-called pilot program for these things? We see so many people breaking the rules on this. Underage kids riding e-scooters, speeding, no helmets. And now we see the consequences of so many young people suffering catastrophic injuries from e-scooters. Do you think they should be banned everywhere? Do you think they should be licensed and insured? 604-602-7373 is the number to call me. This is Mike Smith. Your call's next.
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1: Hey, quick reminder for you about the podcast. If you ever miss this show or you miss part of this show, just listen to the podcast. It's updated every day after every show. Now, earlier on today's show, of course, we talked about the Canada-USA trade war. That's our big story of the day. Canada has retaliated. The Trump administration has punched us back with these import embargoes against Canada. Now, I spoke to Robin Bestie about it today, Canadian Federation Independent Business. They represent small business. And we talked about the impact on small business from this trade war. Let's listen.
11: You first look for a Canadian supplier, but in many cases, that exact product isn't made here or cannot be supplied quickly enough. And that leaves you with very difficult choices. Either you absorb the cost and you lose much of your margin, you raise prices on customers who are already stretched thin, or you cut spending elsewhere, including hiring and investment. So large companies might have more bargaining power and cash reserves, but a small business has fewer options. So that is why fast tariff exemptions and accessible financial relief are so important.
1: Okay, it's Robin Bestie on the show today about small businesses getting hammered in this trade war. You can hear that entire interview on the podcast. It's updated every day after every show. Okay, right now we're talking about e-scooters being banned at some school districts in British Columbia. Lots of calls on this one. Darren in Kelowna. Hi, Darren, go ahead.
12: Hi, how are you? I was listening to the program while I was driving, and while I was listening to the program, I'm doing at least 60 kilometers in my truck, and a kid, a teenager on an e-scooter blew past me.
1: Oh, listening
12: to the issue. I just wanted to add that to the conversation, just to let you guys know that there is quite a bit of validity to what you're saying.
1: So what do you think? So they were going over 60, obviously.
12: At least. I was doing 60, and he passed.
1: Wow. Okay, thank you for that. Yeah,
12: Can I also add, no helmet. Yeah. There was no helmet.
1: Oh, man. Thank you for that. No, I mean, this is... Can you imagine taking a spill on one of these things at 60 clicks an hour? I mean, the mind just boggles. And 25 kilometers an hour is supposedly the legal speed limit, right? So we do have laws and rules and regulations on these e-scooters. You're supposed to be 16, you're supposed to wear a helmet, and you're not supposed to go over 25 kilometers an hour. How often do you see people breaking the rules? Like every day, right? Tim in Langley. Hi, Tim. Go ahead.
13: Yeah, thanks for having this on, Mike. I'm the counselor that months ago moved. I sit on the school liaison committee also, that moved that the school board ban these things because literally every child in elementary school and middle school is illegal. So you can't endorse that kind of thing. And I take my hat off to the school board for being brave enough to do this, because I look at it not only in that my current role, I'm a retired firefighter with a son who is a firefighter, and I still know lots of them. So I get a very real picture of what's going on from the first responders. And these kids are just, they've got to be taken under control. We're talking to the RCMP out here about enforcement, and they're ramping up their enforcement too. So I take my hat off to the Langley School Board for doing this ban, because the message of just education is not getting through.
1: Thank you, Tim, for the call. Thank you for your advocacy on this. Yeah, I think Langley School District has done the right thing here by banning these e-scooters on school property. We're seeing some other school districts do the same thing. Maybe we'll see more. Troy in Langley. Hi, Troy. Go ahead.
14: Hey, thanks for having me on. Love your show. I live in Lower Murrayville, just off of Fraser and 216th. And I 100% agree, 100% agree these things should be banned. And in fact, on my way home from work yesterday, I saw one of my neighbor's kids, I'm new to the area, pulling somebody on a skateboard behind their scooter. And the skateboard kid did a face plant. He had no helmet on, and it's a poop show. And you know what? It's the parents. It's the parents that have got to take responsibility for this. And I nearly took two of them out at a two-way stop sign. I had the right of way, and I slammed on my brakes and then hit the horn. One goes flying through, and the other guy just goes slowly through. I'm like, what is wrong with your parents?
1: Thank you, Troy, for the call. Yeah, this is what doctors are saying, too, the message to parents. Don't buy these things for your kids because they're not a toy. And there are so many kids showing up in the emergency room with catastrophic injuries in some cases. Ron in New West. Ron, go ahead.
15: Yeah, hello, Mike. One of the problems that I'm also seeing, particularly for the e-bikes, I see a lot of the manufacturers who are now advertising kind of a dual system where you have a supposedly 500-watt motor regulated to 32 kilometers an hour, but the motor is actually a 3,000-watt motor, and it just takes a little bit of on-screen programming to get the full power out of it, and you can easily get up to 80 kilometers an hour. Which would necessitate you having a motorcycle license, because that's no longer an e-bicycle at that point. And these are street-legal e-bikes, but they have that capability of being programmed to go faster than that 32 kilometers an hour.
1: Ron, thank you for that. I've heard this as well from other callers and listeners who have told me that you can modify these things quite easily to make them go faster. This is an issue we're going to continue to follow for you. I hope other school districts start taking action on this. I don't think enough of them have. Send me an email on it. Mike@cknw.com is how to reach me. 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What happens next? The first few days, if you've had something like this happen at your home, the restoration can go smoothly, the insurance claim can go well, or it can be a very difficult process. We'll talk about it next. Don't go anywhere.
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26: Global News at 11:30. Good morning. I'm Julie Nolan. Some residents in Vancouver's Hastings Sunrise neighborhood are pushing back against new traffic calming barriers they say make it hard to get around. Global's Joshua Azizi reports.
27: Back in December, the city of Vancouver sent a letter to neighborhood residents saying it would be implementing traffic calming measures through to early 2027 to reduce vehicle volumes and discourage shortcutting. But now more than 2,000 people have signed a petition calling for those traffic calming barriers to be removed.
28: Simply put, people are trapped in the neighborhood.
27: Tom Siracusa is a spokesperson with the group Remove the Barriers.
28: They can't escape the neighborhood. There's emergency vehicle issues. People have to go five blocks east in order to go west. It just doesn't make sense. It's a real safety concern.
27: The city's December letter to residents says it engaged with the neighborhood and heard people were concerned about vehicle speeds and drivers taking shortcuts. It says it finalized its traffic calming plan based on community feedback. Joshua Azizi, Global News.
26: A Squamish taxi driver has had their vehicle impounded for 7 days after getting caught doing 50K over the limit on the Sea to Sky Highway. BC Highway Patrol officers clocked the taxi driving 133 kilometers per hour in a zone near Porto Cove where the speed limit is 80. Remarkably, police say the passenger in the back just had their own vehicle impounded due to speeding. The taxi driver also received a $368 speeding ticket and at least 3 years of high-risk driving premiums and escalating insurance costs. In total, Highway Patrol officers impounded 21 speeding vehicles on the Sea to Sky Highway on Labor Day. And Canada's counter-tariffs on selected U.S. goods have kicked in this week, but retail experts say there will be a lag before Canadian shoppers see price increases on store shelves. Matt Poirier with the Retail Council of Canada says it will take time for stores to work through existing inventory and begin stocking newly tariffed products. He says that's when prices may start to rise.
29: There's an inventory that's just been juiced up, so that's going to take time for that inventory at those prices to go through. And once, you know, that inventory gets expired, then that's when Canadians can start to see price increases.
26: Canada's retaliatory duties cover nearly $28 billion worth of American products, including toilet paper, perfume, and smartphones, with surtaxes ranging from 15 to 50%. Global News Time is 11:33. 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
30: On the Vancouver-Burnaby border, crews are working boundary FNS where northbound's down to single lane, also affecting southbound traffic. Broadway's closed between Alberta and Cambie. You try 8th as an alternate route. There's also reduced lanes on Broadway from the closure stretching west of Arbutus, and crews are working at West 41st and East Boulevard where north and southbound are blocked. However, east and westbound can get through the intersection. 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In the CKNW Traffic Center, I'm Dawn Powers.
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26: Now the Global Sky Tracker weather. Today, a mix of sun and cloud, highs of 20 and a low of 14 overnight. Tomorrow, mainly sunny and up to 20, lows of 13. Friday and Saturday, possible showers, highs near 19. Sunday, sun and cloud and up to 18. Monday, more clouds and up to 19. And for Tuesday, sun and cloud and 19 degrees. Outside CKNW in downtown Vancouver, it's 19 degrees. Now the business news. Canadian pump prices are creeping higher as Mideast fighting escalates. The Dow is down 296, the TSX down 116, and the Canadian dollar trading at 72.45 cents U.S. Global News Time is 11:34. I'm Julie Nolan.
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11: You bet, Mike. Boy, that's a big topic.
10: Yeah, for sure, man, because you think about, you know, you come home and you discover you've had a flood in your basement. That's happened to a lot of people. What's the first thing you should do if something like that has happened?
11: Well, the first thing is make sure your house and your family is safe. So make sure that things that need to be shut off, like water shut off if you're dealing with water, power shut off, gas shut off, any of those things that might be affected. So that's the first thing, is make sure that you've secured what you can without risking yourself. And then next, from a talking on the insurance side, or talking on the how do I protect my investment, you know, the very first thing you should do is, before anything happens, make sure you've got the right insurance coverage. So I'm not an insurance broker. You need to talk to your insurance broker, get all the information of what's available and what aren't you covered for. So a lot of times people, for example, you know, we hear about wildfires, obviously, in the news throughout the province. And in the greater Metro Vancouver area, a lot of people don't really think about that. But a wildfire, again, talk to your broker and ask, what happens if the grove of trees right across from me at the park catch on fire? What if my neighbor's house catches on fire and then lights my trees on fire, which catches my house on fire? Like, you got to go through some of the what ifs to find out, are you covered? Because a lot of that is based on what they now call wildfire coverage. And to my most insurance packages, it's separate. Same thing with, say, earthquake coverage or different types of water egress, whether it's from sewer backup or whatever it might be. And, you know, these are often issues that aren't caused by your own house. They're usually environmental. They could be infrastructure failure, all of these types of things. And you need to make sure you're protected. And then if one of those incidents does take place, I always suggest people, you contact your broker right away. You let them know. I don't know if this is a claim or not, but I'd like an adjuster to take a look. You want someone to develop a baseline, and you need a third party to develop that baseline representing your insurance in case you decide this is going to be a claim. And I say it that way because not everything will you necessarily file a claim or ask for a payout, because maybe your deductible is too high relative to the damage that's occurred. And then the last thing is, whatever you do, is document everything. Photo documentation, written documentation, what happened, when, every conversation you have, and keep your conversations. If you have a phone call conversation, follow it up with an email to whoever you're talking to so that whatever you say is put down in writing and followed up. If someone says this is what's going to happen, you can follow up with an email that says, thanks for our phone call. You let me know that the following is going to happen, and I'm expecting the restoration company to come out and start mitigating situation and so on.
10: I think all of that is great advice, Graham, for anyone who's in the unfortunate position of, like that. On the insurance for a moment, do some people get a nasty surprise if they've had a flood or damage at their home and they find out they're not covered when they thought they were?
11: Yeah, you know, the biggest insurance that we see is water related.
10: Right.
11: And for example, even in a townhouse or a condominium, especially when you have other people above you or beside you, those units can affect you. We had one where somebody on the 11th floor had a water leakage, and it translated down 7 floors. It affected 7 units below. So I think the biggest surprise is when people don't own. If they don't own and they don't have their tenant insurance properly protecting themselves, then they can find themselves, you know, out as far as their own possessions, or what happens, where are you going to live when they're renovating? So that's one. You want to make sure that your insurance covers you for living expenses, accommodation, while anything's being restored or repaired. And that goes for everyone's insurance.
10: Speaking of Graham Huguet, My House Design Build, what to do if you've had a flood, fire, wind damage at your home. Let's talk about some of the things maybe you should not do, Graham, in the first few days after an incident like this. What would you put on your list?
11: Don't sign anything. You know, get third-party input, get third-party advice. Again, you know, there's some great people in the insurance industry. There's great companies and there's great people. But ultimately, they are doing their job for their company. You need to look out for your family, your family's business. Always get advice before signing anything. Don't rush to quick decisions. Sometimes that is the protocol of some insurance companies, is to push for quick decisions. And you want to make sure that everything has been taken care of. Everything that you've paid an insurance premium for to cover you, you want to make sure that you take advantage of that coverage completely. And maybe take advantage is the wrong word, but you want to make sure that you are protected both short term and long term, because whatever gets put back together, that's your long term of your investment. So, and then know what you're allowed to do. You're allowed to question things. You're allowed to get a second opinion. You're allowed to get other quotes. You're allowed to get third party. I always encourage people, have a third party. Like, you could use us as an example, come alongside you to hear what's being proposed. Here's what's being told to us that's going to happen and when. And any options of out-of-pocket expenses you may have to put. So a lot of people, when they do go through any sort of a restoration or a fix, they also look to upgrade things. It's just very common. If you had damage from a bathroom and it leaked down in your kitchen, and now your kitchen has to be taken apart, a lot of people don't want to just put their kitchen back together exactly the way it was. So it's important to know what the insurance covers, which is basically paying for the way it was. And then there's maybe what you want to do with it. And you need someone there to help you mitigate that, have that conversation of what is covered versus what are the extra expenses that you may choose to incur because you want to make different choices, maybe upgrade of different things.
10: Okay, I think this is all awesome advice to protect yourself and protect your home. Now, let's say you've covered all the bases, you've got your insurance in order, and the restoration company arrives now to start doing the repairs. Can you walk us through the process here? How does that typically unfold?
11: Well, the first thing that typically happens is the word restoration. And it's basically not to put things back together, but it's to stop further damage. So if you're dealing with water, then a restoration company appointed by the insurance company typically, or yourself, comes in and they try to mitigate the the initial problem. Stop the leakage, stop the damage, get extraction machines, dehumidifiers, stop the process of mold from taking over, all of those things, and protecting the environment. So that's the first thing they try and do, is stop it from getting worse, stop that damage. In the case of, obviously, fire, fire could be small, but when it becomes big, then there's often water damage along with the smoke damage. And again, their goal in restoration is to protect the areas that weren't damaged and then to try to mitigate that in the beginning. So that's restoration. And I find most restoration companies are really fast at getting that first part done. But what a lot of people need to be prepared for is, especially for larger repairs, is it seems to halt there in the industry a lot of times. And that's because people need to now stop, make decisions, get costing, get all these details taken care of before they can actually start rebuilding or fixing that room or rooms or that whole house from the damage. And so you got to be prepared for length of time. It always takes longer with insurance claims, I find, than a normal renovation. And that's why I recommend having a third party come alongside you. So for example, tomorrow night, it's Thursday, I'll be doing a live webinar talking about this topic, but also how to bring alongside someone like ourselves to be initially a consultant with you, but then help you through the process of designing and planning. If there's permits involved, a lot of people don't realize that if you have damage and now you're going to restore it, there may still need to be a building permit that you need to get. And there's a time factor to that. So just because you had an accident, water, fire, whatever it is, it doesn't mean automatically you get to just put everything back the way it was. So you need that third party to give you feedback when you're dealing with the insurance company, is what I encourage. So tomorrow night, I'll do that webinar at 7 o'clock. It's free. You can just go onto our website, myhousedesignbuild.com. Right on the homepage, it says webinars. Click on webinars, choose the topic, because every week we have different topics. This is the topic this week on talking about navigating insurance, or what to prepare for, how to not have an insurance claim. And I talk about all the common things that go wrong in your house that you can preemptively prepare for, you know, like roofing inspections, drainage inspections, mechanical inspections, annual. Those are important things that help mitigate not having a claim in the future.
8: Okay, I love it. That's awesome advice this week, Graham. And the webinar, highly recommended to the listeners here. If you're looking for more information in this area, absolutely check out the webinar that Graham is describing there. MyHouseDesignBuild.com is where you get the info and you sign up for that webinar, which tomorrow night. And here we are. I can't believe we're September already. So now we're talking about the Vancouver Fall Home Show. Graham, when is that happening this year?
11: October. You're right. It's only a few weeks away.
8: October 15th to the 18th.
11: Yeah, we'll be at the Vancouver Convention Center. We're actually hosting Sarah Baumler from HGTV. Brian and Sarah work with us on a regular basis, and Sarah's in town. And so she's going to be on the main stage with myself, and she'll be also back at our booth. And she'll be talking about healthy living. And no matter what you're doing in your home, whether it's a renovation, a restoration, whether it's caused from some damages in the past or not, having healthy homes in terms of air quality and so forth like that, I know she's going to speak to that, but that's a topic that we talk about as well. So,
8: okay, I love it. That one of the best shows of the year. Graham, thanks a lot for coming on today.
11: You bet. Have a great day, Mike.
8: All right. Same to you, man. That's Graham Hugay. Graham is the founder and general manager. MyHouseDesignBuild.com is the website. And absolutely check out his webinar tomorrow night. I've heard from a lot of the listeners who've done Graham's webinars, and they really, really enjoy them. MyHouseDesignBuild.com is where you get the information and sign up for that. Final break on this show. It's another super busy news day. Jill Bennett has a jam-packed show for you. I'll check in with Jill next. We got your mic dropped. Don't go anywhere.
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10: All right, please send me an email about anything you hear on this show. Mike@cknw.com is how to reach me. Got a ton of emails today on the Canada-USA trade war, of course, our big story of the day. Canada, of course, retaliated against the United States yesterday, 1 minute after midnight. That's when our retaliatory tariffs kicked in, and as expected, Donald Trump punching back with those import bans on a long list of Canadian goods, including our alcohol, dairy products here. Man, this thing is escalating fast. Now, for tomorrow's show, quick promo for you. We're going to have an awesome debate on this topic tomorrow. Is Mark Carney doing the right thing here? Retaliating against the United States, escalating the trade war. We've got two great guests on the topic tomorrow. We'll have a fantastic debate on it, and I'm really looking forward to your calls on it as well. Send me an email on it too, and let me know how you're feeling about that one today. Mike@cknw.com is how to reach me. Right now, time for the mic drop.
0: Mic drop.
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4: You can say that again.
5: Why do you say that?
6: Don't say something you'll regret later.
10: Okay, today's mic drop is Robin Besdy from the Canadian Federation of Independent Business. They represent small business in Canada. We talked about the trade war. Now, Canada retaliated first against the Trump tariffs. Then Trump retaliated. What next now? Where does it end? Does it just keep spiraling? Should we retaliate again? Do we punch him back again? I asked Robin Besdy about that today. Here's what she had to say.
8: We understand why Prime Minister Carney is responding. Canada can't just ignore tariffs that threaten Canadian businesses, workers, and entire industries. And many small business owners support standing up for our country's interests. But whether it's the right approach depends on how carefully it's carried out. So counter tariffs are paid by Canadian importers. So Ottawa needs to avoid products businesses can't source elsewhere. They need to offer fast exemptions and return tariff revenue to affected firms. So retaliation might create leverage, but it cannot be the strategy indefinitely. So the real objective here has to be getting back to negotiations and securing a stable trade agreement.
10: So you don't think Canada should punch back again? Am I hearing you right there?
8: We need to stand up for our country, but there is a danger to this cycle. Canada imposed counter tariffs. The U.S. has already responded by announcing changes to its tariff list and future import bans on certain Canadian products. So each round creates new costs and makes it harder for businesses to plan. We know Canada needs to defend its interests, but retaliation cannot become an end in itself. Small businesses need both governments back at the negotiation table, working towards a stable agreement.
10: Robin Besdy on the show today. You can hear that entire interview in the podcast. It's updated every day after every show. Just about time for me to get out of here. Jill Bennett coming right up. Hi, Jill.
7: Mike, well, we are going to continue that. We are talking about exactly what you just talked about there, the retaliation, what the United States has done. We're talking to the forestry industry, the wine industry, and we'll have lots of time for listeners to weigh in on this as well.
10: Okay, it's the big story of the day for sure. And vehicle living. Now, is this the van life? Is this what we're talking about? Van life?
7: Yeah, the RV life. We talked to somebody who lives in Squamish, chooses to live in a vehicle, saying they are now being targeted, but they're trying to make it more acceptable. So we're going to have the mayor to respond.
10: Okay, looking forward to that. Thank you, Jill.
7: Thanks, Mike.
10: All right, that's Jill Bennett. Her show is coming right up, so make sure you keep it locked right here. That's it for me today. Thanks a lot for hanging out with me today. My thanks to Tim French and Corey Latondra. This is Mike Smith. Don't forget about the podcast. 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
5: Global News to Noon. Good afternoon. I'm Julie Nolan. The BC Conservative Party has unveiled a new shadow cabinet under leader Carrie Lynn Findlay.
6: All 28 of the party's remaining MLAs receiving a portfolio. The new shadow cabinet also features Findlay taking on the portfolio of land and property as she campaigns for a seat in Abbotsford Mission this month. Gavin Dew remains in the finance portfolio while former interim leader Trevor Hulford takes on transit. Nine MLAs have quit the Conservative caucus in recent weeks, including prominent figures in the previous shadow cabinet. John Strait, Global News.
5: Hours after counter tariffs kicked in on billions worth of U.S. goods, President Donald Trump signed five executive orders to ramp up retaliation, including a ban on some Canadian booze and dairy products.
7: Nova Scotia Premier Tim Houston says he worries the tensions could continue for as long as Donald Trump remains in power.
8: So in one sense, it's temporary. He's at the end, you know, he said, but in another sense, it's a long-term thing.
7: Quebec Premier Christine Frechette says her government has announced a series of measures to promote buying locally.
9: We are heading for hard times and Quebec will not back down.
7: In his own statement last night, U.S. Trade Representative Jameson Greer said the decision to hit back was a natural consequence of what he calls Canada's discriminatory treatment of American exports. Karen Rebo, the Canadian Press.
5: Now, some of Trump's orders also deem some Canadian products tariff-free, including cement, toilet paper, and road salt. Business owners on both sides of the border are caught in the middle of this intensifying trade war.
10: These are undersized steel cores.
11: For 45 years, specialized steel doors have been made by Jack Schindler's company in Ottawa.
12: Nothing, obviously, has impacted us like these last 18 months.
11: The U.S. has hit Canadian steel with a 50% tariff, a massive added cost, prompting Schindler's company to change from Canadian steel to American.
12: We can access the U.S. market more readily by using American steel. So that's what we've done over the last year. It helps us get around the current tariffs. It's not tariff-free, but it's quite reduced.
11: In an effort to stop more Canadian companies from making the same move, Canada is now matching the U.S. levy with a 50% tariff, a decision supported by the United Steelworkers Union. Earlier this month, the government rolled out roughly $7.5 billion in aid for workers affected by tariffs. But the Bank of Canada believes the impacts of the new measures won't be felt widely across the Canadian economy.
5: That's Global's Jillian Piper. A new exhibit at the Museum of Anthropology features a rare Indigenous artifact, the pelt of a now extinct breed of dog.
13: The hairs aren't just straight, like some of them are, but most of them sort of expand and twist together.
14: This pelt of a woolly dog is now back in BC after being in storage at the Smithsonian Institute for about 160 years. Salish and Macaw peoples would breed the dogs to make blankets, robes, and clothing from their sheared fur. The dog featured in this exhibit is named Mutton. He was the companion of naturalist George Gibbs. Gibbs initially sent the pelt to the Smithsonian, which is now loaning it to the Museum of Anthropology.
15: This dog was bred out of existence in large part because of all the transformations wrought by settler colonialism.
14: Jordan Wilson is MOA's Pacific Northwest and Contemporary Indigenous Art Curator.
15: It's a real privilege for us here at the museum to be able to host this pelt and to share its story.
14: Athena Pika is a Coast Salish artist who got to spend time with the pelt.
13: It's powerful thinking that mutton was a source of joy and a source of pride for our people. And I think about all the weavers that even just pet him and were connected to him.

0: 80th. In Delta, ongoing roadwork has the southbound Highway 99 off-ramp to River Road closed. You could try the Highway 17A off-ramp as an alternate route. Mexico's made for two. 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In the CKNW Traffic Center, I'm Dawn Powers.
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3: Now the Global Sky Tracker weather. Today, a mix of sun and cloud, highs of 20 and a low of 14 overnight. Tomorrow, mainly sunny and up to 20. In downtown Vancouver, it's 19 degrees. In business news, the Canadian dollar is trading at 72.44 cents U.S. Global news time is 12:06. I'm Julie Nolan.
4: Todd, was I talking out loud?
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8: Good afternoon. Thank you for being with us. It is Wednesday, September 9th, and things just keep changing when it comes to the relationship between Canada and the United States. We will have plenty of time to open up the phone lines today and get your take on what is happening. We know that Canada has spent many months trying to negotiate with those on the negotiating team, but then one move from U.S. President Donald Trump and everything changes again. So we know there were tariffs, there were retaliatory tariffs, and now Donald Trump saying that starting at the end of September, certain products from Canada, including things like some dairy, alcoholic beverages, the list goes on, will be banned from entering the United States. So how do we digest all of this? So my first guest is going to talk about that exactly. Just before we get to my guest, though, I want to play a comment. This is from Texas Senator Ted Cruz. He was speaking earlier today, and this was from ABC News. His take on what is happening.
9: I hope this will be resolved and be resolved quickly. My view and what I urge the president, I talk to President Trump every week, sometimes every day. What I have urged him is that tariffs should be leveraged to open up trade, to expand trade. What I would like to see is Canada slash their tariffs and America slash their tariffs and expand trade so that our farmers, our ranchers, our manufacturers can export more to Canada. And more broadly, that we should use the threat of tariffs to open up other markets as well. I hope that's the direction the White House goes, and hopefully soon.
8: That was Texas Senator Ted Cruz talking with ABC News. Well, joining me now is Colin Mang, an economics professor at McMaster University. Professor, thank you for being with us today.
10: Well, thanks for having me.
8: What is your take on not only with the tariffs that the U.S. brought in, Canada's retaliatory tariffs, now we have the United States saying it's going to ban certain items. How do you break this all down?
10: Well, I mean, I think we learned the lesson almost 40 years ago now that free trade between our countries is a good thing, that over the last 40 years, we've seen both our economies in Canada and the United States prosper. We've seen supply chains integrate across the countries. We've seen lower costs for business and lower prices for consumers. Unfortunately, we're in a situation right now where we have an American administration that has forgotten those lessons. And we're now starting to see trade barriers on both sides of the border. The United States ratcheting up tariffs on Canadian goods, the Canadian government retaliating with tariffs on American goods. All of this is going to make things more expensive for Canadian businesses, for American businesses, and for Canadian families and American families at the same time. We're going in the wrong direction. The clip that you just played from Senator Cruz is correct. We should be going in the direction of lower tariffs, of no tariffs, and free trade between our countries. Unfortunately, that's not the direction we're going in today.
8: So having to navigate this, thinking that it's going to go on for a while, perhaps the entire time Donald Trump is president of the United States, how do we navigate through this in that, looking at the tariffs from the United States, a 50% tariff sounds huge. It sounds like a lot. But how does that actually break down when we're talking about something that's coming into Canada or going to the United States with the retaliatory tariffs? How does it actually impact the consumer?
10: So with the tariffs that come in, I mean, it's important

0: to understand, part of those tariff costs are absorbed by businesses through lower profits. And some of it is passed on to consumers. What we saw last year, the Canadian government put retaliatory tariffs on American goods from March until the end of August. So there's a six-month period. And retailers absorbed about three-quarters of those costs. It was a 25% tariff. The average price increase for tariffed goods was only about 6%. So retailers just absorbed about three-quarters of the costs rather than passing them on to Canadian families. During that period last year in the United States, we saw something similar where American retailers absorbed tariffs for the summer period. But by the time we got to the end of August last summer, well, in Canada, the government decided to get rid of the tariffs, and that was the end of the story. In the United States, their tariffs didn't go away. And so at that point, American retailers started to pass them on. So for a six-month period in both countries at the start of the trade war, retailers absorbed most of the cost. Here in Canada, we actually got away from those tariffs, but in American families have continued to pay the cost over the last 18 months.
1: And do we know how much it's, or even the average on how much it's costing the average American family, or what it might now cost the average Canadian household?
0: Yeah, so in the United States, the tariffs that they face have added about 1.3 percentage points to consumer prices. For the average American family, this works out to be, depending on who they are and what they buy, between $700 and $1,300 extra spending per year because of the American tariffs. Now, here in Canada, the new round of tariffs that we have just brought into place this week is structured in a very specific way. Many of the American goods that are targeted are either components that businesses use. So there are things like networking and computer equipment. There's also a variety of construction goods. But many of the consumer goods that are being targeted in this round in Canada are going to be one-off purchase goods, things like American appliances, golf clubs, fishing rods. If you're not in the market for a refrigerator, if you're not in the market for a new washer and dryer, you might not even notice that there are tariffs out there. Now, for families that are in the market for this, you can look at the American-made models, and their prices will start to go up over the next couple of weeks. But you don't have to buy one of them. There's other options. You can get a refrigerator from South Korea or a refrigerator from China or from Mexico. None of those have tariffs on them. The prices for those goods won't change. So the idea behind the latest round of tariffs here in Canada is that it will disadvantage American businesses because their products will become more expensive. Retailers won't want to carry them. If they do, Canadian customers will look at the higher prices, not want to buy them. But for Canadian families, for most of the goods on the tariff list, there are either Canadian-made alternatives, if we're thinking about things like toilet paper and envelopes, or there are international products, if we're thinking about refrigerators, washers, dryers, that we can bring in from other trade partners. So Canadian families, this time around, we don't expect to have a significant burden for them.
1: Well, that seems like good news then for Canadian families, and interesting the difference between how this is going to impact Canadians versus Americans. One of the things, to use another example, I think that I had seen on the retaliatory tariffs, it was cosmetics from the United States. So how would something like that work? Again, if we're talking about a 50% tariff, but if a company purchases, if a company imports cosmetics from the States, and say the import price is obviously going to be a lot less than the retail price, is the tariff then applied to the import price and then added on? How does that work?
0: Yeah, that's a good question. And cosmetics are an interesting thing to consider because people tend to have particular brands that they like for whatever reason. I mean, they like the look, they like the color, they like the feel of it, they like the ingredients that go into it. And that will be one challenge for Canadian families that have a particular favorite brand of American cosmetics because, yes, the lipstick, eye makeup are now going to be subject to tariffs. The tariff is applied to the import price, not to the retail price. So if a shop is paying $3 for a particular piece of lipstick that they're bringing in, they're going to have to pay a 50% tariff on that. So if it's $3, they'd have to pay $1.50 extra, and it would cost them $4.50, and then they would need to sell that on at whatever retail price they select. But for retailers, I mean, typically in retail, margins are already quite thin. Before I became a university professor, I used to work in retail, and retail margins, depending on the type of item, they can be anywhere as low as 2-3%. Some items do have much higher margins. Some items do have margins of 30-50%. But retail in general is a fairly low margin, high volume business. And so when you add a 50% tariff, this 50% tax onto what they're bringing into the country, there's only so long that retailers can absorb that without passing on that extra cost through price increases. I mean, last year, over the course of 6 months, we saw that retailers did start to pass on the price increases, and they passed on about one quarter of the 25% tariff. We'll see what happens this time and how much retailers are willing to absorb the costs, how much they are going to pass on to Canadian families through higher prices for American goods, but that's basically how it works. They have to pay the tax at the time of import, and it's charged on the import price that they're paying.
1: And you mentioned, I think earlier, a couple of weeks. When do you think, if nothing changes and this all continues, although who knows what the U.S. president might do next, but if things continue the way they are right now, when will we start seeing those higher prices and seeing the impact of these tariffs and retaliatory tariffs?
0: Yeah, so it really depends on the nature of the item. So any goods that were already in the country are not taxed. The tariff only applies to goods that were shipped as of yesterday into Canada. So if you're thinking about, say, American-made appliances, well, Canadian appliance retailers already have American models in stock. It's only when they have to reorder new items from the United States where they're going to have to start paying those tariffs and having higher costs. So if you think about lipstick as a different example, I mean, that's a higher volume product that people use on a more regular basis. Folks will go and purchase lipstick more often than they purchase a washer and dryer. So that will need to be reordered more quickly. And as a result, you'll see those price increases start more quickly for those types of items. So really, the extra cost kicks in when the retailers need to reorder from the United States. And so that'll depend on the nature of the product that they're selling.
1: A big wait and see. We will leave it there for today. Colin Mang, I appreciate so much you coming on the show. Thank you.
0: Yeah, you're very welcome. Thanks for having me.
1: That is Colin Mang, an economics professor at McMaster University. Well, I'm going to open up the phone lines. What are your thoughts on this? Is Canada taking the right role? It's odd to be asking this question. Should we be taking the advice of Texas Senator Ted Cruz that we move away from this? We should be reducing tariffs, not increasing them. Is there a way to fight back? What are your thoughts on not only the tariffs, but the latest move from the U.S. president to come out saying they are banning a list of items from Canada as of September 29th? 604-602-7373. That is 604-602-7373. Would love to get your take on the open lines. Your calls coming up next.
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13: I hope this will be resolved and be resolved quickly. My view and what I urge the president, I talk to President Trump every week, sometimes every day. What I have urged him is that tariffs should be leveraged to open up trade, to expand trade. What I would like to see is Canada slash their tariffs and America slash their tariffs and expand trade so that our farmers, our ranchers, our manufacturers can export more to Canada. And more broadly, that we should use the threat of tariffs to open up other markets as well. I hope that's the direction the White House goes, and hopefully soon.
1: That was Texas Senator Ted Cruz. He was speaking with ABC News about the ongoing trade war with the United States, between the United States and Canada. Let's go to the phone lines and your calls, 604-602-7373. We will start with Jeff in Langley. Jeff, good afternoon.
14: Hey, Jill, I just can't believe that we've got to this point where Carney blew that up, disappeared for 7 days, hasn't even given us any kind of transparency on what was really on the table. And he's pushing ahead blindly and thinking he's going to run into the EU's arms. And I just don't get it. Like, is it about sovereignty? What is it about? Because I don't think there's really a valid reason that he's doing this. And he's sacrificing, like, thousands of jobs and industry, and it just seems like it's all done for political reasons.
1: Jeff, thanks for that call. I get what you're saying, and as far as the details of what was at the negotiating table, I mean, we did get some of those details from the Prime Minister, but I understand it changed a bit. We've heard from others saying they had to sign NDAs, so they couldn't talk about a lot of the details there. But I get your point about Canadians wanting more detail about what exactly was said, because there's a lot of disagreement on that as well. But thank you for that call. Let's go to Ken in Kelowna, go ahead.
15: Yeah, good morning or good afternoon. One exercise my wife and I just did a couple of days ago, actually, was we bought some new appliances. So I went on AI and said, I want a list of companies that are not manufactured, owned, or made in the U.S. And up came some very standard appliances that are very good. And that's sort of my way of saying, yeah, no, I'm not buying American. And if everybody did that, we wouldn't need tariffs because it would talk directly to the bottom line of those companies.
1: Interesting. Did you find, Ken, price differences or anything kind of alarming or anything there?
15: No, I mean, instead of Maytag and Whirlpool and Frigidaire, I found LG, Panasonic, Samsung. They're all well represented in every appliance store, and their prices are extremely competitive. They're the same, and I literally don't have to buy American because I'm just automatically defaulting to something that's not made, owned, or manufactured in that country.
1: All right, Ken, interesting. Thank you for that. I'm curious if other people are doing that as well. Let's go to Tony in Burnaby. Go ahead.
16: Hey, Jill. As the first caller said, you know, I really want to know what was offered in agreement, what was rejected. Because personally, I'm glad it was rejected, so But really, I don't trust Mark Carney as far as I can throw him. And, you know, this has to come out. Like, they have to show the Canadian public what was actually offered and what was rejected and why. And that way.
1: Tony, the phone line cut off there, but thank you for that call. Let's leave the open line calls there. I do apologize if we didn't get to you on the open line. If you didn't get through, please do call the Buzz line and leave your comments there. 604-331-BUZZ. That's 604-331-2899. We will have more time for your calls a bit later on in the show. When we come back, though, again, we are going to talk more about this. So we have a winery owner who's going to join us in the 1 o'clock hour. He has been very outspoken about this ongoing battle with the United States, but also raising some very interesting concerns about trade barriers right here in Canada and the fact that those have not actually been dealt with in light of this. So we'll get into that coming up a bit later on in the show. And when we come back, it's time to check in with Claire Newell. Stay with us.

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14: Global News at 12:30. I'm Julie Nolan. Evacuation alerts have been lifted for more properties east of Boston Bar near the Ainslie Creek wildfire. 248 properties south and west of Merritt have been given the all clear after the fire was declared as held. This was part of the Brunswick complex of wildfires that triggered evacuations and alerts near Boston Bar earlier this summer. The BC Wildfire Service reports that there are 119 wildfires burning in BC. We're learning more about the death of a motorcyclist on Highway 3 near Castlegar. RCMP say it appears the 62-year-old rider swerved to avoid some wildlife, forcing the motorcycle into a ditch. Mounties found a severely damaged motorcycle and the rider, who died at the scene. U.S. President Donald Trump is escalating retaliation against Canada over its new counter-tariffs. Trump has signed executive orders banning imports of several Canadian products starting September 29th. The list includes most alcoholic beverages, motorcycles, and some dairy products. Jeff Guinard of Wine Growers BC says the province does not export large volumes of wine to the U.S., but individual producers could still feel the impact.
15: The principle of this is enormously significant. Canadian wine producers have done absolutely nothing to warrant being shut out of the U.S. market. And, you know, the president can write a proclamation, but on the other side of that, there are real businesses, folks who have built relationships with producers, restaurants, and importers in the United States, and they're the ones who are going to pay the cost of this. And that's simply not fair.
14: Associated Press correspondent Rob Gillies is reporting from Toronto on an American perspective on the trade war between Canada and the U.S.
16: I don't think I've ever seen the relationship between Canada and the U.S. be in a worse condition than it is right now. You know, you have the president renaming a lake from Lake Ontario to Lake America. You have retaliation tariffs coming on from both sides. This is almost a full-scale trade war. Very integrated economy, so definitely a blow to the relationship. It'll take a long time to recover, even when Trump leaves office.
14: Sportsnet has named its new flagship show Saturday Night Hockey, replacing Hockey Night in Canada.
17: The change comes after Sportsnet and CBC ended their 12-year sub-licensing agreement. Saturday Night Hockey debuts October 3rd, hosted by Ron McLean, with Kevin Bieksa, Elliot Friedman, and Colby Armstrong on the panel. The debut features four games involving all seven Canadian teams. The NHL regular season opens September 29th with a Sportsnet doubleheader featuring Montreal at Toronto, followed by Vancouver at Edmonton. John Strait, Global News.
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8: Crews are on scene to a crash in Burnaby on Douglas Road at Norland Avenue with delays both ways. There's a collision in Surrey eastbound on Highway 10 at 152nd Street with crews on scene in the right lane. Watch out for a crash in Port Coquitlam southbound on Coast Meridian at Lougheed Highway. And there's an incident in Richmond westbound on the east-west connector approaching number 7 Road. 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I'm Trish Jewison in the CKNW Traffic Center.
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14: Now the Global Sky Tracker weather. Today, a mix of sun and cloud, highs of 20 and a low of 14 overnight. Tomorrow, mainly sunny and up to 20, a low of 13. Friday and Saturday, possible showers and highs near 19. Outside CKNW in downtown Vancouver, it's 20 degrees. On the markets, the Canadian dollar is trading at 72.42 cents U.S. Global News time is 12:34. I'm Julie Nolan.
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20: It is Wednesday afternoon, and that means it is time for us to check in with the president and founder of Travel Best Bets, Claire Newell. Claire, good afternoon to you.
21: Good afternoon, Jill. And I know I sent you some notes, but I kind of have a plan. So I'm going to start with something that isn't even on the notes. It's because I want people to know if they have a flight to or through the UK, they need to check for disruptions. Whether you've heard or not, UK airports are facing a second day of disruptions after air traffic control systems issue. It sparked 1,740 flight cancellations on Tuesday. So, you know, they're ahead of us. So more are expected, like about 300 more. And there's that domino effect. It just ripples through the system. And because it's 15 UK airports, including the major hubs like Heathrow and Gatwick, there's definitely some passengers who will be affected who are, you know, coming home or heading to, on trips to Europe that are going through the UK. So just be really aware of that. The other thing, I'm going to stick with Europe for a second here because we have talked about the EES. You know, I did two business trips to Europe this past summer for the morning show, like Global's morning show. And I had to do this EES system when I went once through Iceland and once through Venice. And this is where you do your facial recognition and the biometrics with fingerprints. And there's been this kind of release valve, Jill, basically flexible measures that allow officials to pause the whole biometric check system if things are really backed up. They just kind of go back to old school. And part of this is because there's been so many glitches and technical issues with the system. And it expired, that release valve and flexible options stopped. It expired on September the 6th. So what I've heard is over the past little while, people have been getting there and then there's all these long lineups again. So whether or not they're going to add in those flexible measures, you know, just even to get us through the end of September, that would just help, because I know that the numbers die down, but if you don't have the release valve, you're dealing with sometimes more lineups than you were when you had both being able to run simultaneously.
0: It also sounds like they didn't do everything they needed to do before launching this program, because like you said, there have been so many glitches with it.
21: Oh, I walked into Reykjavik and into the airport. It was the longest lineup my husband and I had ever seen. And at an airport, like we were an hour and a half just to get to the customs point. That didn't even mean clearing it. And it was so long, and it was so frustrating for us because none of the kiosks worked. There was a room full. I bet you there were 100 kiosks in there, Jill, and not a single one worked. So, yikes. Yeah, they definitely had some homework to do prior to launching that wasn't done. I think they should have delayed it. But we know people miss flights. I just don't want people to miss any flights. Make sure you get there well in advance if you're going. Staying on Europe, I do want to talk about Europe because it's the world's leading leisure travel destination. But I want to tell you about how much, because the World Travel and Tourism Council just came up with numbers, and it's capturing a third of all global leisure travel spending. That was for last year. Can you imagine? Like, think how big the world is, and a third of all of the spending for leisure vacations are going to Europe. So it's big. It's still like the place where people want to go. It's leading the way are France, Spain, Italy, and Turkey. So, you know, I get it. People love it. But let's talk about also kind of staying with Europe, with Paris. You know that Celine Dion has a residency there. I so want to go. It's between September the 11th. So coming up really soon, and it will run right through until October the 17th. But there's an organization called Amadeus Travel Intelligence Data, and they looked at some data that was collected. They did it on August the 12th. And year over year during that window, the international flight searches for Paris increased 11%. That is the Celine Dion effect. So,
1: wow.
21: Yeah, and actual flight bookings for the period increased 5%. That doesn't always translate, you know, the searches and the number of bookings, but that's actually quite high. 11% in searches and 5% year over year for bookings is absolutely amazing. So 16 concerts, you can still get in. The concert tickets are going to be expensive, and probably the flights and hotels now that we know that so many people are booking. But I just, you know, we had to have the Canadian gal mention her today because I thought that was really interesting stats.
0: Yeah.
21: I do want to talk about Air Canada. There's so much to talk about, Jill.
0: There is.
21: I'm talking so fast.
0: It's okay. We have lots of time. It's good.
21: Okay, good. Because Air Canada has launched what they are calling the most extensive intercontinental expansion in their history. And since I've been in the industry, coming up 34 years, it actually seems to me that it is. New destinations, mainly from Vancouver, Toronto, and Montreal. So even if they're not from Vancouver, it still makes things easier. You know, I needed to get to Venice for a work trip, and I went Vancouver, Montreal, Venice, which was so much easier to deal with the flights here at Canadian airports as I continued through, rather than going through, say, London Heathrow, which is so big, right?
0: Right.
21: So there's a bunch of new routes. I want to mention them. Vancouver is getting a year-round service to Guangzhou, China. Toronto will be getting new flights to Oslo, Norway, Shannon, Ireland, and Nice in the south of France. Montreal will be getting Basel, Switzerland. Now, a lot of river cruises go in and out of there, so I can see there's a lot of demand for that. And also Dubrovnik, Croatia. Big demand for that destination as well. So if any of those are on your radar and you are, especially if you're an Aeroplan member like me, this is really good news for you.
20: That is amazing. That seems like a very, very big expansion, but clearly they're responding to the demand.
21: Because I don't know about you, but from sitting at the dinner tables and chatting with friends, and I mean, I live and breathe it with colleagues at the office, elbows are up even higher than they ever have been in the past. And we know that people still want to travel. They're just spending in different places. You know, used to be so easy and very affordable to do places in Southern California and Arizona and Florida. People were heading down to Nashville, and it was just, we were going to our neighbors and we were spending our travel dollars there. We're not doing that anymore. And Air Canada is responding, and so are other Canadian airlines. And it's really, really good to see. One of the places that I also, on the kind of news that I wanted to talk about today, Air Canada flies to Bangkok, Thailand. And I don't know about you, but it feels like everybody has like been to Thailand or is going to Thailand. I have been. Have you been to Thailand?
20: I have, yes. The Bangkok airport is my favorite airport if you have a lengthy layover.
21: Oh, it's unreal, isn't it?
20: There's so much to do. I had a 7-hour layover there once and it went by in a snap. It was so great.
21: Yeah, some of those airports are amazing, but Bangkok, you're right, is one of the best. What people should know about Thailand is since 2024, they were encouraging tourism, and they've had a real growth in the number of arrivals. But starting September 5th, they're pulling back on something that they offered Canadians. And that was an increased tourist visa that allowed you to stay for 60 days. It's visa-free stays. It's going back to 30 days, and it's been 30 days for like a really long time, and then all of a sudden they upped it to 60 days. But if you're kind of, you can work from anywhere and you were planning a longer stay, just keep this in mind. We are one of the 93 countries that are affected by this scaling back of the length that we can actually stay. That comes into play on September the 15th.
20: Okay. And is that because of, like other places we've talked about, over tourism? They're having too many people, or what's the reason for that?
21: Well, it very likely could be. They're forecasting roughly 33 million international arrivals in 2026. So I think who knows? I mean, this could come back again, but I think that there's many places in the world, and Thailand is one of them, where they're seeing huge, huge numbers. That and Japan are the two places in Asia that we're seeing this.
20: All right. So that is good to know, because like you said, people that can work remotely, that's a very attractive place for them to go. You sent another story that I thought was so interesting, and you don't often hear about an airplane being turned into keychains.
21: Yeah, isn't this funny? So there is I am an airplane geek, and I have to admit that I really love the Northern Lights Boeing 757 that Iceland Air had. It was really beautiful. They called it Hekla Aurora, and they retired that aircraft, but a German company is doing something kind of cool with it. It's called Aviation Tag, and they salvage parts of the fuselage, and they did this because it was in like an airport graveyard, and then they are cutting them and engraving them into individual tags, and they're selling them. And actually, they're selling them for quite a lot of money, about 65 Canadian dollars. And if you do the math, they've got 25,000 of these limited edition keychains. So if they sell them all, that's about $1.625 million Canadian. So I thought that was interesting. But I actually might buy it because I'm that kind of a, you know, travel nerd, and that's why I put it on the story. So it's scrapped, but that iconic Iceland Air Boeing is still going to live on, at least in my world and in my purse.
20: Yes. All right. What a fun story. We have time for one more before we get to the deals. I will leave it up to you. Anything else we have to get to?
21: Well, I wanted to do this 5 happiest global destinations to visit. I thought this was hysterical because it's not numbers. It is this company called Just Cover. They looked at 1 million online travel reviews and they analyzed the visitors' descriptive words, like the language expressing genuine happiness in 155 destinations around the world. And what they created was this happy place score of up to 100. And I think the top three were really cool. So Tulum, Mexico, they scored a perfect 100 out of 100. St. Lucia, 95.2 out of 100. And Oaxaca, Mexico, was third at 88 out of 100. The one thing that's common as you, well, two things that are common of all of this, you notice the sun and the sand in those places.
20: Yes. Mm-hmm.
21: So I think that makes everybody really, really happy, especially as the weather starts to cool up here in Canada. I know a lot of people are looking for some warm destinations, and we're really starting to see that now. And some good news, Jill, I know it's not on my my list, but you know, we had seen a lot of consolidation in the world of the Canadian tour operators, the package companies that we so often take to places like Mexico or the Caribbean and do all-inclusive vacations. And the real popular spots, they marry airfare with accommodations and sometimes with tours and other things. And we have seen Air Canada vacations and WestJet vacations, and WestJet bought Sunwing. And, you know, like it just feels like it was, there was not a lot of competition, but Porter Vacations is up and coming, and Flair Vacations will be launching later this year. So there's some competition in the marketplace and the prices are coming down. And so I'm excited to share some deals on that.
20: All right, let's get to them. What deals do you have?
21: Well, the first is a pretty last minute cruise. It's November the 9th and it's doing Spain, France, and Portugal. It's an 11 night cruise sailing from Lisbon to Southampton. So you could fly into Lisbon and then out of London. It comes with obviously meals and entertainment, but also Wi-Fi and an excursions credit. $699 for the 11-night cruise. Mm-hmm. Taxes of $475. Now, here's one of those hot spot, real lowball prices. November the 17th to December the 10th, air and 7 nights in a 4-star all-inclusive resort. $699. The taxes are more. $731. I've got a 7-night Alaska cruise next May 9th through September the 19th. Now, the cheapest are going to be early in the season, like May 9th, and later in the season, August 29th, September 5th, September 19th. The cheapest rates for a 7-night cruise round trip Vancouver is $549 and the taxes of $424. The May sailings have a bonus, though. Just for a few more days, you can get up to $200 onboard credit per cabin, which is a really good deal for those May sailings.
20: All right.
21: Do we have time for one more or no? Leave it there?
20: Let's leave it there for today. But I know that that one is also on the website so people can find it there. Claire, always great to talk with you, and we'll chat with you again soon.
21: Sounds good, Jill. Have a great week.
20: Thank you. That is Claire Newell, president and founder at Travel Best Bets. Well, coming up, we are going to check in with a Summerland winery owner about the latest volley in the ongoing trade war between Canada and the United States. So what exactly is at stake? We'll talk more about that a bit later on in the show.
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8: Well, coming up after the 1 o'clock news, we are going to check in with an Okanagan winery owner about the latest in the trade war with the United States and the possibility that all alcoholic beverages to the U.S. will be banned as of September 29th. Before we do that, though, wanted to share with you some of the comments made by Jeff Guignard. He is with the Wine Growers of BC. He's the president and CEO, talking a bit more about not only how negative that would be, but how we got to this point.
9: I think what's happened the last several weeks, we had a free open market in the United States, and then we brought in a 50% tariff, and now we're just closing the market entirely to them. It's worse than whiplash. It's a complete lack of trust now with the United States government. And what's crazy about this is that decision has absolutely nothing to do with the small businesses on either side of the border who treat each other as friends and neighbors and want to work together. And yet, one of the members I spoke with today, a small winery up in Summerland, they do about 30% of their business with the United States. Those relationships took years to build. And now all of that is down the drain. The importer tried to buy some more wine to get it in before the tariffs because they had customers down there. American consumers want these wines, right? But then that was the last order. Now they've canceled any future orders. And now this ban is in. Who knows when they'll ever get that business back. You can't just wake up one morning and replace 30% of your business. So the impact on that individual winery is absolutely absurdly out of step with what's really happening here, right? This is obviously a negotiating tactic. There's no way but the small amount of wine that we export down the States that we would make sense for us to be included in something like this. Nor does it make sense to have a complete ban on all Canadian alcohol, right? This is not a logical economic policy.
8: That was Jeff Guignard, president and CEO at the BC, the Wine Growers of BC. And we are going to talk more about this coming up in the second hour of the show. Also coming up, we talked about vehicle living on the program yesterday. A Squamish resident who has lived in her vehicle for several years. She says Squamish is now cracking down, even though there are perhaps a few bad apples, but there are people who are very respectful who do this. In fact, they would like to see it to be expanded. Some kind of permit system. We're going to bring on the mayor of Squamish to respond to that interview as well. And keep in mind, you can always call the Buzz Line or email me, whatever is on your mind. Your news to 1 o'clock is up next.

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17: Global news at 1 o'clock. Good afternoon. I'm Julie Nolan. Surrey MLA and former RCMP officer Eleanor Sturco is calling on BC's Solicitor General to launch a review of the Surrey Police Service. Global's Angela Jung reports.
18: The latest Surrey Police Service-involved collision happened on Labor Day at 3 in the morning. SBS says officers were attempting to stop the driver of a black Chevrolet Avalanche near King George Boulevard and 96th Avenue, but the driver did not stop. Authorities say less than 1 kilometer away, the man struck a concrete barrier, seriously injuring himself, and a pedestrian was found nearby with life-threatening injuries. Surrey Cloverdale MLA, Eleanor Sturco.
19: It's extremely disturbing to see the high number of collisions involving fatalities and serious injuries as a result of interactions with police that happened in the last 12 months.
18: In the past year, there have been at least 6 people killed or seriously injured in SBS-related crashes. 4 of them involved traffic stops, in which the motorists fled. Sterco is asking the Solicitor General to launch a review to see if officers need better supports or training.
19: Beyond the IIO, but looking at this systemically and asking the question, why do we have so many of these types of things here in Surrey, and what can we do to prevent that?
18: Sterco is asking the Solicitor General to launch a review, but the ministry says it is awaiting the outcome of the IIO investigations.
11: Angela Jung, Global News.
20: The BC government has approved $1.3 million in funding to improve evacuation planning in 36 communities across the province. The Ministry of Emergency Management says the funding has been approved for 29 projects, ranging from evacuation planning and public notification to assessments of the transportation infrastructure needed to support evacuations. Canada's counter-tariffs on selected U.S. goods have kicked in this week, but retail experts say there will be a lag before Canadian shoppers see price increases on store shelves. Matt Poirier with the Retail Council of Canada says it will take time for stores to work through existing inventory and begin stocking newly tariffed products. He says that's when prices may start to rise.
21: There's an inventory that's just been juiced up, so that's going to take time for that inventory, that those prices to go through. And once, you know, that inventory gets expired, then that's when Canadians can start to see price increases.
20: Canada's retaliatory duties cover nearly $28 billion worth of American products, including toilet paper, perfume, and smartphones, with surtaxes ranging from 15 to 50%. The National Council of Canadian Muslims has welcomed Canada's pledge to ban imports of goods produced in Israeli settlements in the occupied West Bank. Canada joined UK, France, and nine other countries in a joint statement yesterday, accusing Israel of enabling settler violence and working to expand settlements that are widely understood to be illegal under international law. Today, the council's Ahmad Al-Qadi says they've been calling for a move like this for years.
22: We commend the government for recognizing that Canada's responsibilities do not end at our borders, and we thank Prime Minister Carney and Minister Nan for moving this ban forward. So let us be clear. Canadian businesses operating internationally have a duty to respect human rights and ensure that activities do not contribute to adverse impacts.
20: Israel's foreign minister promised unspecified countermeasures. Apple has unveiled its latest iPhones, including its first foldable model. The new device is called the iPhone Duo, and Apple says it has the largest display ever offered on an iPhone while still fitting in a pocket. New CEO John Ternus introduced the phone during Apple's launch event today, just days after taking over from Tim Cook. And the Buffalo Bills are taking a page out of the Sabres playbook when it comes to cross-border relations. The NFL says both O Canada and the Star Spangled Banner will be performed before its September 17th homeowner against the Detroit Lions. Canadian band Bare Naked Ladies will perform the Canadian national anthem. The NHL Sabres perform both national anthems before every home game, regardless of the opponent. Global News time is 1:04. 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
23: Clearing a crash in Burnaby at Douglas Road and Norland Avenue with delays both ways. Final clearing stages of an accident in Surrey, eastbound on Highway 10 at 152nd Street in the right lane, and cleared a collision in Port Coquitlam, southbound on Coast Meridian at Lougheed Highway. It's just a bit of leftover volume through there.

0: May start off with a bit of cloud cover, but it will clear through the morning hours and daytime highs will reach about 20 degrees. Friday, though, it looks like we are expecting cloud cover and we have about a 40% chance of showers that will linger into the early part of the day on Saturday.
1: Outside CKNW in downtown Vancouver, it's 20 degrees. On the markets, the Dow down 309, the TSX down 203, and the Canadian dollar trading at 72.43 cents U.S. Global News time is 106. I'm Julie Nolan.
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3: 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How about global thermonuclear war?
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5: All right, that is a scene from the 1983 movie War Games. Credit to MGM Studios. You might be wondering why I am playing that scene. It's a moment near the end of the film, and my next guest has written about this, comparing this. This is a game where nobody wins, and comparing it to the ongoing trade war with the United States. And joining me to talk more about that and the latest move from the U.S. president is Ron Kubek, the owner of Lightning Rock Winery in Summerland. Ron, thank you for coming back on the show.
6: Thanks, Jill, for having me. As always, I appreciate you.
5: What is your response? I know you've written about this. You made reference to that to being a game where nobody wins. We now know that the U.S., under direction of the U.S. president, is gearing up to ban all alcoholic beverages from Canada as of September 29th. What was your thoughts when you heard that?
6: Well, you know, it started last year, and what happened was, you know, he put his tariffs on, and then Canada and China were the only two to put retaliatory tariffs on, and then he was putting new tariffs on this month, and then we put new tariffs on, and now he's banning everything. And I was thinking about that, you know, that 1983 movie War Games, because I'm older than you, Joe, and so I was watching that, and there's one quote that it says, the only winning move is not to play. And, you know, a friend of mine used to own a large company in Canada. He said, you know, don't fight with a pig because the pig likes it. And we're just getting down in the mud. And I just don't understand, because the thing is that Trump doesn't pay the tariffs. Prime Minister Carney doesn't pay the tariffs. You as a consumer, me as a business and a consumer, we pay the tariffs. And I just went, like, there's going to be no end. And it's like a thermonuclear war where suddenly now it's not only just a tariff, he's completely banned stuff. And, you know, the problem is there's no adults at the table. And, you know, Prime Minister Carney is playing right into this thing. And, you know, we've done exercises when I was in my previous company. We do things where you're pushing back against somebody who's sitting in a chair. And if they have their stiff arm against you, they fall over. But if they relax and let it happen, they're the ones in control. And right now, the president of the United States is in complete control. We're playing completely into his game plan. Companies are leaving Canada to set up operations in the U.S. But the problem is that when the prime minister puts tariffs on, he's not paying them. But my John Deere tractor, the parts are made in the United States. The cardboard boxes we use for shipping are made in the United States. And those are all things that we have to pay. And, you know, the prime minister says, well, we'll give out, you know, this much money is a loan. Jill, I don't need a loan because I'm going to have to pay that back. I just want him to stop being stupid. And you know, I'm sure he has an end game. But right now, for those of us that are in business and who are paying the price, we can't see it.
5: Does the focus need to be, do you think, on what this does, if this ban goes ahead, what it does to businesses like yours in Canada? Or is the focus on something we've talked about before, figure out better ways to ship between provinces, to bring down trade barriers within Canada, open up other markets? Where do you think that focus should be?
6: Well, that should have been the focus last February in 25 when he brought his first tariffs in. And, you know, you've had me on. Thank you very much for doing that. And I've written about it across the country and done stuff.

0: you know, we got evacuated because of the Summerlin fires. It's been a really challenging year. That year we were shut down for a couple of weeks, and you know, friends of ours lost their houses and everything else. But I got back and I got a letter from the Ontario Finance Minister. He was hand addressed to me, which he took the time, and he's like, "Ron, I just want to let you know we're lowering our DTC to zero, and we're going to adjust our interprovincial markup on if you sell through the LCBO, which is like our BCLDB, from 71% to 68%. And I'm like, you know, first of all, Peter, thank you for sending me that letter. But, you know, on a $25 bottle of rosé, so wholesale, say in BC, it's $20. In the States, up until the ban, that was $30. In Ontario, it's now $38.31, and in Quebec, it's $43.70. So the tariffs that we have in Canada are the biggest problem. And it's not just me. It's doctors having to get recertified, nurses having to get recertified, trucks trying to do business between provinces, food producers. And I was really hoping that when Mr. Trump brought his tariffs in February of 25, that we would finally get serious. And, you know, they announced that by May of this year, they would get rid of interprovincial tariffs. They didn't. They announced then in July that they would do it. BC went the opposite way, and they said, well, we're going to start looking at how we can start tariffing interprovincial stuff that's been free since 2012. So as much as everybody wants to jump up and down and get upset at Mr. Trump, we should really get upset at the Canadian premiers and the prime minister who have done nothing in Canada that they figure would add $200 to $400 billion a year in GDP if we just got rid of the stupid borders we have, Jill.
1: Right. And like you said, too, the timelines, they said, oh, actually, I remember the federal minister saying it's actually going to be quite easy to take these barriers down. We could do it in a month. Then the timeline was pushed. And like you said, it hasn't been done. I want to go back to what you said about Ontario. So the direct to consumer sales reducing that. But so then the markup, so it was 71.5%, and they're touting the fact that they've reduced it to 68%?
0: Yeah, like 3% is going to make a big difference. Woo! You know, and so I understand that, you know, and people will write in after, you know, I go on your show and they'll say, well, but we have to fund this and we have to fund that. I mean, the BC government charges 89% for everything not from BC. And, you know, Ontario charges 68%. Well, if you buy an Ontario-made car, we're not charging 68%. Quebec charges 120%. We're not charging Quebec 120% on maple syrup. Why are they charging it on wine? And we're the only wine-producing country in the world that has interprovincial tariffs or interstate tariffs all along. And even at the 50% tariff, I mean, if Trump had said, well, we're going to put a new 25% tariff on you, we could have still lived with that shipping into the U.S. And then the 50% tariff, my agent and I were like, wow, we don't know. Now there's a complete ban. And so this is a chance that the premiers and the prime minister can get serious about fixing it so we can create a Made in Canada or a Wines of Canada program. Because, you know, you're in Vancouver and we're at Earl's in Vancouver, now the beach house. Wouldn't it be nice to go to an Earl's in Toronto and see some of our wines there, or, you know, go to a restaurant in Toronto or Vancouver and see an 85% wine list? But, you know, the thing about that is they don't want that. I mean, the BC government, for example, you know, we're shut down. We can't sell. No one can come to the Okanagan because of the wildfires. People lost their houses. One lady, unfortunately, passed away. We had private places coming to help us out, Jill. So I had private liquor stores, private restaurants, ordering lots of wine. Cascadia Group on the island ordered 100 cases. They don't even do 100 a year for me, and they ordered that in one thing. I reached out to the BC government. I said, what are you guys going to do? They're still promoting South African wines, Italian wines, and French wines in huge displays in Penticton, for example, but nothing for BC or nothing for Summerlin. And so, you know, when I talk to Ontario, I would love to have Ontario wines on the shelf in BC in private liquor stores beside mine. And there's people that want my wines back in Ontario. But at 68%, you know, on a $20 wholesale that a restaurant is paying here in BC for a bottle of my wine, and it becomes, you know, $38.31 in Ontario, it's hard for a restaurant to double or triple the price, which is where they make their money. And so I just, you know, I would invite all the premiers and the prime minister to get together with some wine industry folks, people like myself, keep the bureaucrats, the swamp monsters outside, and we could solve the problem. But right now it's like, okay, who can tariff the most? Who can tariff and complete bans? And, you know, Newfoundland has a 300% markup on it. So it's the same as a USA ban for us going into that market. And the problem is there's just no, and that's why, you know, I sent you that article about the war games, because I figured it out, you know, there's no winner by keep adding tariffs on. Why are we doing it? And so if Canada wants to be treated seriously, we need to take a look at the mirror and in the mirror and say, okay, what are we doing wrong in Canada? Then we can go after other countries and we can go after Mr. Trump. But let's fix our own stuff first. Let's get our own house in order. And we haven't done that in over a year and a half. Well, we haven't done that in decades.
1: Right. Well, Ron, it is always good to talk to you and get your perspective on this. So we'll leave it there for today. But thank you for joining us with this. And I hope to talk to you again soon.
0: Well, and thank you, Jill, to you and your buyers for supporting wineries in BC, and especially us after the fires. That's the best way you can support the Okanagan is buying a BC wine. So thank you very much for what you do on that. I appreciate you.
1: All right. That is Ron Kubak. He is the owner of Lightning Rock Winery in Summerland. Again, talking about the latest in this trade dispute, not only what is happening from the United States, saying they will ban alcoholic beverages from Canada as of September 29th, but the lack of progress when it comes to taking down those trade barriers here in Canada. I'm going to open up the phone lines again. A lot of people were calling in earlier. We didn't get to everybody on the open lines. What are your thoughts? What should Canada be doing to deal with this? Is it not going tit for tat every time the U.S. president does something? Is it looking at those trade barriers in Canada, doing that instead? 604-602-7373. That's 604-602-7373. Your call's coming up next.
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1: Phone lines are open. We're talking about the ongoing trade war with the United States, the latest being the United States saying numerous items from Canada will be banned entry into that country as of September 29th. We were talking with Ron Kubek with Lightning Rock Winery because alcoholic beverages on that list. What are your thoughts with what is happening and what should Canada be doing in response? Let's go to the phone lines. Sam in Richmond, go ahead.
20: Hi, Jill. I really disagree with what BC government is doing. One of the one among many bad decisions on the local winery. And I really don't like and I don't have an answer for it. I think it's up to the premiers of every province to decide on how we're going to make it easier for our own Canadian products to go from one province to another. But my question is, I'm not sure if you'll have the answer, but what happened in the U.S.? If you buy wine from California in Chicago or New York, what do you pay? Do you pay tariff on it? Do you pay, is it as bad as Canada or difference or what?
1: That's a good question. I don't think there's huge difference. Thanks, Sam, for that question. We can certainly look into that. I mean, from my limited knowledge on that, I know purchasing wine in the U.S. is a lot cheaper than here in Canada because of the difference in taxes and such. But province to province or state to state, I'm not 100% sure. But Sam, we will look into that for you. Justin in Vancouver, go ahead.
21: Hey, my point is that Canada does 70% of our trade with the United States, roughly. And if we're in a trade war, our prime minister is saying we're in a trade war, many of our premiers are saying we're in a trade war, and what's going to need to happen is, you know, we're going to need to diversify our trade, apparently. And how come there's not major port expansions happening at both coasts in Canada? You know, if you look it up, Canada has not approved one port expansion since Carney has talked about this major economic development. There's not even any talk of it in the sense of, you know, the ones that he's talked about are only ones that have already been approved many years before. So if we're supposed to diversify our trade and 70% of our trade goes to the United States, why isn't there concrete trucks and cranes at every port in Canada expanding them and the rail networks to these ports? There's no evidence that's going to happen. You've even got ads on the radio here calling to ban pipelines in BC still. Like, there's no way we're going to win this so-called trade war. Our country is not equipped to transport the goods that we create around the world, and it takes decades to build this infrastructure.
1: That is very, very true, Justin. Thank you for that, especially about that last part. You're right. It does take decades if anything, gets built at all. Thank you for those calls. And if you want to let us know your thoughts, you can call the open line or you can call the buzz line like this listener did.
22: This is the perfect opportunity to push our local entrepreneurs and give them a chance to step up as Canadian producers.
1: All right. Thank you for that call as well. Again, give me a buzz on that line, 604-331-2899. You can always send me an email as well, jill@cknw.com. That's jill@cknw.com. If you want to talk about the ongoing trade dispute, war, skirmish, whatever you want to call it, it is interesting looking at this latest move that all of these items will be banned as of September 29th. Will that actually happen? Will the U.S. president backtrack on that? And to the caller's point as well about diversifying, We've heard a lot about that, but I think there's also the idea that this isn't going to be forever. There will come a time when Donald Trump is not the U.S. president. Do things change? Do we go back to a more traditional relationship with the United States? I don't know. But again, let me know your thoughts. We will be talking more about this. When we come back, though, after your news to the bottom of the hour, we're going to shift gears a little bit. Yesterday on the show, we talked with a woman who is living in a recreational vehicle. She has been for many, many years in and around Squamish. But after a story surfaced about a couple traveling with an RV, having the RV towed from a Walmart parking lot, there have been more discussions about the idea of people living in vehicles. Should it be encouraged? Should it be allowed? Even permitted, maybe? We're going to talk more about that coming up right after the news.

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14: Global News at 1:30, I'm Julie Nolan. The BC Conservative Party has unveiled a new shadow cabinet under leader Carolyn Findlay.
15: All 28 of the party's remaining MLAs receiving a portfolio. The new shadow cabinet also features Findlay taking on the portfolio of land and property as she campaigns for a seat in Abbotsford Mission this month. Gavin Dew remains in the finance portfolio while former interim leader Trevor Halford takes on transit. 9 MLAs have quit the Conservative caucus in recent weeks, including prominent figures in the previous shadow cabinet. John Strait, Global News.
14: Hours after counter-tariffs kicked in on billions worth of U.S. goods, President Donald Trump signed 5 executive orders to ramp up retaliation, including a ban on some Canadian booze and dairy products.
16: Nova Scotia Premier Tim Houston says he worries the tensions could continue for as long as Donald Trump remains in power.
17: So, in one sense, it's temporary. He's at the end, you know, he's at, but in another sense, it's a long-term thing.
16: Quebec Premier Christine Frechette says her government has announced a series of measures to promote buying locally.
17: We are heading for hard times, and Quebec will not back down.
16: In his own statement last night, U.S. Trade Representative Jameson Greer said the decision to hit back was a natural consequence of what he calls Canada's discriminatory treatment of American exports. Karen Rebo, The Canadian Press.
14: Some of Trump's orders also deem some Canadian products tariff-free, including cement, toilet paper, and road salt. Business owners on both sides of the border are caught in the middle of this intensifying trade war.
18: These are undersized steel cores.
19: For 45 years, specialized steel doors have been made by Jack Schindler's company in Ottawa.
18: Nothing, obviously, has impacted us like these last 18 months.
19: The U.S. has hit Canadian steel with a 50% tariff, a massive added cost, prompting Schindler's company to change from Canadian steel to American.
18: We can access the U.S. market more readily by using American steel. So that's what we've done over the last year. It helps us get around the current tariffs. It's not tariff-free, but it's quite reduced.
19: In an effort to stop more Canadian companies from making the same move, Canada is now matching the U.S. levy with a 50% tariff, a decision supported by the United Steelworkers Union. Earlier this month, the government rolled out roughly $7.5 billion in aid for workers affected by tariffs. But the Bank of Canada believes the impacts of the new measures won't be felt widely across the Canadian economy.
14: That's Global's Jillian Piper. The Weather Network says it's shaping up to be a mild fall across much of Canada.
20: The forecast suggests September and October will bring the usual swings between warm spells and bursts of chilly, stormy weather in many regions. But senior meteorologist Doug Gillum says the balance is expected to trend milder and drier in many regions as the season progresses.
14: That's Lisa Laporte with the story. Now over to the markets. The Dow closed down 404, the TSX closed down 210, and the Canadian dollar trading at 72.4 cents U.S. Global News time is 1:33. Now the latest CKNW traffic.
21: Just good news this afternoon. Cleared the crash in Port Coquitlam southbound on Coast Meridian at Lougheed Highway and cleared the collision in Burnaby at Douglas Road and Norland Avenue. Cancer can interrupt childhood. 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In the CKNW Traffic Center, I'm Trish Jewison.
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23: Good afternoon. I'm Christy Gordon with your Global Sky Tracker weather forecast. It's a beautiful day out there today. We are expecting a bit of high-level cloud to round out the day, but it will still be dry and warm. We're expecting highs to range from 20 to 24 degrees. Overnight, we'll drop down to 14, and we are expecting a bit of cloud cover tonight. That will linger through the morning hours on Thursday, but it will clear in the morning, and we're expecting mainly sunny skies in the late morning and afternoon hours Thursday. Friday and Saturday, though, we are expecting cloud and a 40% chance of showers as an upper level trough shifts across the region. So that's going to make things feel a little cooler, although temperatures will come down to near seasonal values of highs of about 19 degrees. And by Saturday afternoon, it looks like we're back to sunshine and we'll continue to see that on Sunday.
14: Outside CKNW in downtown Vancouver, it's 20 degrees. I'm Julie Nolan.
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26: Thanks for being with us on this Wednesday afternoon. Well, we have been talking about an issue that is not unique to Squamish, but this story centers in that community, talking about people who live in their vehicles. And this came to light recently when some tourists who were traveling through that area had their recreational vehicle towed from the Walmart parking lot, even though they were shopping. They weren't staying in that parking lot. Well, that prompted Thomasina Pigeon to write about it. She is somebody who has lived in her vehicle for several years in that area, and she would like to see it become more encouraged rather than stigmatized. Just before we get to my next guest, here's part of what Thomasina Pigeon said on the program yesterday.
0: To me, it used to be like a life of freedom where, you know, I really love mobility and roaming and changing my scene, even if it's just down the road. But since 2019, when the district passed the no camping, like a blanket ban on sleeping on a vehicle in Squamish, like it really changed to a life of hiding. Like I kind of have to be more stealth. I behave differently. Like I don't have my lights on at night. I just kind of act like I'm not there. And this summer, especially, like it has been pretty horrible, I would say. I mean, it's just like a constant stress of like, okay, am I going to sleep? Where am I going to sleep tonight? Am I going to be okay here? Are they going to come in the morning? They don't know anything about what it's like to live in a vehicle. So I asked the mayor at the time, I was like, why don't you just come and see my vehicle and see how I live, you know, and then you'll not stigmatize us as being like a threat to the environment or to ourselves, like of all things.
26: That was Thomasina Pidgeon on the program yesterday. Well, joining me now is the mayor of the District of Squamish, Armand Herford. Armand, Mayor Herford, thank you for being with us.
1: Thank you for the opportunity, Jill.
26: When you hear that, we talk about the concerns and some of the issues when it comes to people living in their vehicles. How big of an issue is that in Squamish?
1: It's quite extensive, and it's actually it's like many issues. It's very complex. We see sort of three broad categories, and there's a Venn diagram of overlapping, and there's exceptions, but. You know, we see folks coming for a short trip or maybe the weekend or maybe a month in the summer, like sort of that more tourist category. We see folks that the second category is we see folks that you know, work in Squamish and many of our organizations and not just your stereotypical sort of, I think some people might think of, you know, service workers. We actually see a lot of folks working in healthcare and so on that live in their vehicles. And then you've got the third category of sort of vulnerable population, folks that maybe have fallen out the bottom of the housing spectrum as it were and are challenging. And all three categories sort of present the same, as it's someone sleeping in their vehicle overnight. But each category, I think, has a distinct sort of action to address the needs there. So it's quite a complex issue and it is quite prominent in community.
26: The guest we had yesterday, Thomasina Pidgeon, referenced a bylaw change back in 2019. Was that to address the issues that you just outlined because things had gotten to the point where something needed to be done?
1: Yeah, the sleeping overnight in vehicles has been, for better or for worse, essentially legal under Squamish's traffic bylaw since 2007. In 2019, there was some additional work done to really give bylaw the ability to enforce that on Crown land inside the municipality. So there was a change at that time, but it wasn't an introduction necessarily. And really those were around being able to enforce in environmentally sensitive areas along sort of frequently used forest service roads. And also in Squamish, we have the estuary in Squamish is a wildlife management area, and it is quite environmentally sensitive, and it's gave us the ability to enforce the no camping in those specific areas, which didn't exist under the previous regime.
26: And when you look at what's happening today with this topic now being discussed, I think the towing of a vehicle from the Walmart parking lot was what I think reignited a lot of these discussions. So when we're talking about some tourists that had just stopped, they said they had been in the store for less than an hour. They came out and their RV had been towed. Do you know what happened there? Why, in that case, the RV would be towed?
1: I'm aware of this story. How Walmart or any private business handles their operations in their parking lot is up to them. This wasn't something that was not something that was executed or directed by the municipality. So I do not know what happened in that case. And that is unfortunate. It sounds like an unfortunate mistake of some sort, but I'm not sure the details beyond that, as it was inside their private parking area.
26: Right. I get that. I guess I was wondering if it had become such an issue, because I think there is some, and maybe not as much in BC, but in other places, there is, I know, this idea of camping in Walmart parking lots or kind of big box store parking lots. It's something that's done quite a bit. I was curious if it's become such an issue in Squamish that Walmart itself has had to crack down on it.
1: Having spoken with Walmart executives on this, it is something that, you know, happens as far as folks camping in their parking lot. It does happen in their other, at some other locations, and even by their own accounts, nowhere near the intensity that happens in Squamish. So absolutely, we see with a lack of other places to go, and we see that happening at Walmart. And generally, they've been quite generous with that, and I've thanked them for that. But it's not a perfect solution for folks that wish to stay in their vehicle. But it is what we, what's available at this point.
26: When we talked with Thomasina Pidgeon yesterday as well, Thomasina mentioned that rather than stigmatizing this type of living, they would like to see more of even, say, a permit process or a way of making it more legitimate. Is that something that could ever be considered, maybe even a specific area or a permit that allows you to live in a recreational vehicle, even if it's for, say, part of the year or something? Or is that something that there could even be a discussion about?
1: Absolutely, that's something that could be discussed. And this council actually debated the course of action here, and ultimately decided that our work would focus on moving the needle on affordable housing and supportive housing, so sort of for those two categories that I was speaking about. And we've also been advocating to the province. I know I've been a part of that discussion for my time as an elected official, which is coming up on 8 years, to have the province increase camping availability broadly in the Sea to Sky, and particularly around Squamish. And we haven't seen that out of BC Parks or Rec Sites and Trails. Their budgets are obviously pinched, but you know, that's where I think we have opportunity with the folks that are coming for the shorter stays, is really to have those increased facilities so they can have the appropriate services that they need. And then on the permitting side, those things take initiatives like that take planning and resourcing, and really they do take ongoing operational dollars. So that wasn't something that this council took on, but in the future, it's something that could happen. I don't think that's be one of the pieces that could positively impact this, but there's no one piece. I think it's increased campsite availability, then you've got more available and more affordable housing is one of those pieces, and better supports for the vulnerable population experiencing that. And then you get down to the people that are, and that won't resolve this for everybody, but it really drops the load down, because we simply are at a volume in Squamish where like 1,000 people, for instance, can't practice no trace camping in the same space. Like it's not a practical thing. So this is an issue that admittedly is unresolved despite efforts in various ways to address the impacts, and future councils will need to wrestle with that.
26: And one final thought then on that idea of expanding camping and the no trace camping, which is, I think our guest yesterday talked about that as well. Is there the space? Is there the physical space, whether it's Crown land or it's the district's land? Is there enough space, do you think, that if there was a will to do that, could it be done?
1: I think if there's a will to do anything, it could be done. The municipality does not have extensive land holdings, so I wouldn't say that there's a parcel that I have in mind for such a thing. But I do think that you know, the provincial agencies that are in that business, I mentioned them earlier, BC Parks, Rec Sites and Trails, do have land, and they have the mechanisms to secure more and to program more spaces. So I think that any thing to impact this is likely going to need to come through at minimum a partnership with entities such as that, but ideally continued expansion of the folks that really are tasked by with those providing those services.
26: Mayor Armand Herford, thank you for coming on and talking more about this. I appreciate you making the time.
1: Thank you very much for your interest.
26: All right, that is Mayor Armand Herford, the mayor of the District of Squamish. So I'm going to open up the phone lines again. We did get some calls about this to the Buzz line yesterday. And your thoughts on this, or really anything on your mind on this Wednesday afternoon, the open line number 604-602-7373. That is 604-602-7373. We'll take your calls coming up next.
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26: Well, just before the break, my guest was the mayor of the District of Squamish talking about concerns being raised this after a recreational vehicle was towed from the mall, the Walmart parking lot. And it seems like perhaps it was towed because the owners of the property thought that the people were camping. Maybe they are cracking down on camping in that parking lot. But it brought to the forefront the issue of people who are living in their vehicles. And we heard from Thomasina Pigeon. She joined us on the show yesterday. She is somebody who has lived in her vehicle in that area for many, many years, arguing that the bylaws in Squamish actually criminalize that way of life. She says she owns a business, she pays taxes, and if she chooses to live this way, leaving no trace, not causing a problem, then there should be a way to do that, even if it's something like a permitting system to allow that to happen. And certainly this isn't something that only happens in Squamish. I know on the North Shore, other neighborhoods and communities have been dealing with this as well. Well, the conversation we had with Thomasina Pigeon, that prompted this call to the Buzz Line.
16: Just a comment related to your guest on that was living out of her vehicle, that she mentioned that people often raise this argument that people don't have rights or whatever because they're not paying property taxes. We all pay taxes. Just because you don't own property doesn't mean you're not paying taxes. I rent. I don't pay property taxes, but I pay income taxes. And I pay sales taxes on every single purchase that I make. And so does anybody living out of their vehicle. Just because you're not a property owner doesn't mean you don't have rights as a citizen. And I think we really need to take more consideration in what kinds of services we provide for people who are technically housed because they're living out of their vehicle, but they need a place to legally park it, and they need sanitation and services provided to them instead of just trying to make their existence illegal with the justification being that, oh, well, they don't own property, so they don't have rights.
26: Thank you for that call. I get what you're saying. I absolutely understand that. But to your last point, if you're providing services above and beyond what you're getting, you're right, everybody pays sales tax in some way, pays any number of taxes. But if you're specifically getting sanitation, camping, space services, is there not also another cost to that? Does that come out of the pool of taxes you're already paying, or is there an added cost? I think many would make the argument that there is an added cost to that. But I appreciate so much that call. Keep them coming, 604-331-2899. And you can always email me as well. We've also been getting some calls about the trade war, the ongoing trade battle with the United States. And wanted to share this one as well, because a lot of calls and comments have been about the details of the trade negotiations and wanting more clarity on what happened at that trade table before things broke down completely. We did hear some things from the Prime Minister, but many of the things that we were told then were countered by American counterparts, some saying, no, that's absolutely not what happened. Others saying, well, we all signed NDAs, so we can't tell you what was said at the trade negotiations anyway. Well, here's one call on that topic.
17: Half these people who call in and could say, Carney's got to show us what that deal was. They obviously don't understand negotiations where you sign an agreement not to reveal the concept of the deal or ingredients of a deal while it's ongoing. And most of these people support the conservatives who negotiated a 31-year deal with China without any discussion beforehand or even telling Canadians that they were doing it. And most of these people would want Pierre Poilievre to be in charge of the country when he's never done anything negotiating.
26: Thank you for that call. I'm not sure you can paint everybody with the same brush that has called in with those questions, but I do appreciate you leaving that message on the buzz line. Again, keep them coming. We will have some time in the final hour of the show to share some more of your comments on that or anything on your mind on this Wednesday afternoon. When we come back, a very strongly worded letter has been sent to the provincial government. It has to do with the forestry sector. We're going to get into that coming up right after the 2:30 news. Before that, though, looking at an absolutely heartbreaking story out of Burnaby and the details of an innocent person at home being hit by a stray bullet. We got more of those details yesterday. What do we know about what happened and what investigators are asking for from the public? That's coming up right after the news.
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8: Global news at 2 o'clock. I'm Julie Nolan. Evacuation alerts have been lifted for more properties east of Boston Bar near the Ainslie Creek wildfire. 248 properties south and west of Merritt have been given the all clear after the fire was declared as held. This was part of the Brunswick complex of wildfires that triggered evacuations and alerts near Boston Bar earlier this summer. The BC Wildfire Service says that there are 119 wildfires burning in BC. We're learning more about the death of a motorcyclist on Highway 3 near Castlegar. RCMP say it appears the 62-year-old rider swerved to avoid some wildlife, forcing the motorcycle into a ditch. Mounties found a severely damaged motorcycle and the rider, who died at the scene. U.S. President Donald Trump is escalating retaliation against Canada over its new counter-tariffs. Trump has signed executive orders banning imports of several Canadian products starting September 29th. The list includes most alcoholic beverages, motorcycles, and some dairy products. Jeff Guinard of the Wine Growers of BC says the province should not export large volumes of wine to the U.S., but individual producers could still feel the impact.
9: The principle of this is enormously significant. Canadian wine producers have done absolutely nothing to warrant being shut out of the U.S. market. And, you know, the president can write a proclamation, but on the other side of that, there are real businesses, folks who have built relationships with producers, restaurants, and importers in the United States, and they're the ones who are going to pay the cost of this. And that's simply not fair.
8: Associated Press correspondent Rob Gillies is reporting from Toronto on an American perspective on the trade war between Canada and the U.S.
10: I don't think I've ever seen the relationship between Canada and the U.S. be in a worse condition than it is right now. You know, you have the president renaming a lake from Lake Ontario to Lake America. You have retaliation tariffs coming on from both sides. This is almost a full-scale trade war. Very integrated economy, so definitely a blow to the relationship. It'll take a long time to recover, even when Trump leaves office.
8: A new exhibit at the Museum of Anthropology features a rare indigenous artifact, the pelt of a now extinct breed of dog.
18: The hairs aren't just straight, like some of them are, but most of them sort of expand and twist together.
23: This pelt of a woolly dog is now back in BC after being in storage at the Smithsonian Institute for about 160 years. Salish and Macaw peoples would breed the dogs to make blankets, robes, and clothing from their sheared fur. The dog featured in this exhibit is named Mutton. He was the companion of naturalist George Gibbs. Gibbs initially sent the pelt to the Smithsonian, which is now loaning it to the Museum of Anthropology.
24: This dog was bred out of existence in large part because of all of the transformations wrought by settler colonialism.
23: Jordan Wilson is MOA's Pacific Northwest and Contemporary Indigenous Art Curator.
24: It's a real privilege for us here at the museum to be able to host this pelt and to share its story.
23: Athena Pika is a Coast Salish artist who got to spend time with the pelt.
18: It's powerful thinking that Mutton was a source of joy and a source of pride for our people. And I think about all the weavers that even just pet him and were connected to him.
23: The pelt will be on display until August of next year. Joshua Azizi, Global News.
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27: The change comes after Sportsnet and CBC ended their 12-year sub-licensing agreement. Saturday Night Hockey debuts October 3rd, hosted by Ron McLean, with Kevin Bieksa, Elliot Friedman, and Colby Armstrong on the panel. The debut features four games involving all seven Canadian teams. The NHL regular season opens September 29th with a Sportsnet doubleheader featuring Montreal at Toronto, followed by Vancouver at Edmonton. John Strait, Global News.
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11: No stalls or collisions at the moment. Watch out for construction in Vancouver on Oak Street northbound at West 70th Avenue in the right lane. And sewer work in Vancouver has Alberta Street blocked between 46th and 49th Avenue. Volume is building for some of the major routes, including southbound Highway 99 to the Massey Tunnel that's backed up north of Blundell. And the lineup's getting bigger northbound on Highway 91A approaching the Queensboro Bridge from the Howes on-ramp. On now at Shoppers Drug Mart, get up to $900 off when redeeming up to 500,000 PC Optimum points during the Super Redemption event. 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I'm Trish Jewison in the CKNW Traffic Center.
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13: Good afternoon. I'm Christy Gordon with your Global Sky Tracker weather forecast. It's a beautiful day out there today. We are expecting a bit of high-level cloud to round out the day, but it will still be dry and warm. We're expecting highs to range from 20 to 24 degrees. Overnight, we'll drop down to 14, and we are expecting a bit of cloud cover tonight. That will linger through the morning hours on Thursday, but it will clear in the morning, and we're expecting mainly sunny skies in the late morning and afternoon hours Thursday. Friday and Saturday, though, we are expecting cloud and a 40% chance of showers as an upper level trough shifts across the region. So that's going to make things feel a little cooler, although temperatures will come down to near

0: it is the kind of story that is almost impossible to comprehend. We learned some new details about an 85-year-old man who was in his own home in Burnaby. He was hit and killed by a stray bullet. This was all revealed during a news conference yesterday put on by the Integrated Homicide Investigation Team, as well as Burnaby RCMP. Police say they were called to reports of gunfire early Sunday morning, around 1:30 in the morning. This was in a neighborhood near 18th and Humphreys. When they got there, they say a suspect vehicle was gone, and initially there was no sign of victims or anything like that. However, fast forward about 14 hours, police were called to do a wellness check on the home of Chan Yong Cho. Inside that home, they found him deceased. He had died again of an apparent stray bullet wound. We heard during that news conference from Integrated Homicide Investigation Team member Sergeant Frida Fong.
1: The people who are involved, they know that we've been reaching out to speak with them, and they know that we're pursuing all the investigative avenues possible to find justice for Mr. Cho. And they know who we're talking about, and we're appealing to them and their parents to do the right thing right now.
0: Police referring to those who were involved in the gunfire as youth, as young people, but did not go into the specifics of their ages, citing privacy concerns. Just before we get to my next guest, I also want to share a comment made by RCMP Corporal Mike Calange.
2: I want to say with a heartfelt condolences to the family. We're doing everything we can to find the people that are responsible for this. Every indication is that he was a lovely individual, a great person in the community, and we're going to do everything we can for the family and for Mr. Cho.
0: That was RCMP Corporal Mike Calange. Well, joining me now is Doug Spencer. Doug Spencer is a former gang unit police officer with the Vancouver Police Department, and he joins us to talk more about this. Thank you for being with us today.
3: You're more than welcome.
0: This is absolutely a heartbreaking story out of Burnaby. The Integrated Homicide Investigation Team giving some more details on this, saying an 85-year-old man, they believe he was the innocent victim, struck by a stray bullet while inside his Burnaby home. They say they have identified a group of young people believed to be involved or having knowledge of this shooting. What is your take on what we know about this?
3: Yeah, unfortunately, it's not the first time stray bullets have hit an innocent person, certainly, Jill. You had the young boy driving with his family in up Broadway, and he was shot in the head by a stray bullet on a killing attempt by a bunch of gang members and stuff. And you got the innocent guy behind Bindi Joelhall's house years ago, shot to death by mistake. So, I mean, when they pulled the trigger and those bullets start flying, they have no name on them, right? And it can happen so easily that an innocent person gets it.
0: In this case, the fact that investigators say they've identified a group of youths that they believe are involved, this is something that happened at 1:30 in the morning, Sunday morning. What does that say to you as far as, was this a bunch of kids out running around playing with guns? Could this potentially be gang related? Can you, what does, with your background, what does that tell you?
3: Yeah, it's really hard to tell. The forensic evidence will point you in the right direction, but I mean, it could be a bunch of little thugs running around doing home invasions, right? And it happens accidentally. Because they're young, they kind of panic, right? And make mistakes, and they could have fired the gun by mistake. They could have fired it on purpose at one another or whatever. You just don't know. So, and when you've got a group like that, you have to have the guy who pulled the trigger. It's not like the U.S. where if you're a party to the offense, if you're there when your friend shoots the guy, you get done for murder too if you're committing crime, right? The laws up in Canada are certainly lax when it comes to justice that way. So...
0: Yeah, and I mean, the fact, too, that this happened, I'm guessing that this group, whatever they were doing, whether, like you said, they were involved in other crimes, who knows what they were doing at 1 o'clock or 1:30 in the morning on Sunday.

0: morning. But I would imagine, too, they probably had, not that this makes it any better, but they probably had no idea they had, one of them had shot and killed someone.
1: Oh, yeah, quite certainly. If it's by mistake, again, you don't know where that bullet's going. So they would have no idea that they've hit somebody, right? And if they did, what would they do? They'd panic and run away. That's a pretty natural course of events, right? So, yeah, it's just, you know, I've been to funerals of innocent people that have got shot to death in Vancouver and stuff. And it's horrifying for the family. It's the, how could this happen to me look on their face, right? It's tragic.
0: Well, and I think one of the sergeants with IHIT said it quite perfectly yesterday, saying here was a man, an 85-year-old man, who at the end of his life should have been, whenever that would have happened, should have been surrounded by family and loved ones. And instead, he died alone in his home with nobody knowing what had happened to him. Doug, will investigators be able to get much information from the bullet? I'm going to assume that they would have recovered the bullet at the scene.
1: Yeah, they'll certainly forensically get the bullet, the type of gun used, be able to pinpoint if they ever do find firearms that, you know, that firearm is the firearm that fired the bullet that killed them, all that type of stuff. It's all pretty routine for ident sections and forensic pathologists and stuff. So, yeah, it's just so tragic. And you know, you can imagine as well, you get a group of kids, there could be a couple of kids in there that don't even know the one guy had a gun, right? So now it throws everybody's life into turmoil, making decisions like that. If they could have, like, taken dad's gun without him knowing and gone out, like, kids and target shot, or there's just so many different possibilities. But hopefully the forensic evidence comes through. Maybe a couple of these kids don't like what happened, the innocent guy, and they come forward and say, this is what happened. That's what you hope, that the family gets some answers to questions everybody has. Yeah, it's just brutal.
0: Well, and that's certainly what investigators are hoping for. In fact, they said they've identified a group of young people believed to either be involved or have knowledge. Says they're working to locate them and to establish what roles each person played. They're also asking these youths, they call them, these young people to come forward and speak to them. And they're appealing to the parents, saying, if you know your child has information about this shooting, encourage them to do the right thing and come forward. How likely is it that a young person or a parent or maybe somebody who overheard something, how likely is it that somebody would come forward in a case like this?
1: Yeah, no, it's quite likely, actually. And as you know, Jill, I work with Odd Squad and I talk to kids about making good choices at schools and stuff, educate them. And my message to those kids is it'll follow you your whole life if you don't come clean and be honest with yourself and bring out the truth, right? You'll carry that around for the rest of your life. So come forward and do the right thing for this poor guy.
0: And like the investigator said, too, with the families now who are looking for answers, does it help? Again, I don't know exactly how old the people are we're talking about here. Does it help their case if they come forward and work with investigators, if they come to investigators rather than waiting for investigators to find them?
1: 1,000%. If you make a mistake, everybody makes mistakes in life. Right. If you've made a mistake, come forward, be honest. Right. And you can start your life from there forward. OK, I'm not going to do this anymore if I was involved in it. I'm going to be honest with myself. It could say this kid's a gang member, a young gang member that was forced into it or something. Come clean. Make your life good from here on, like turn your life around, right? That's, you can give them the information and you hope they make the right choice. You just never know.
0: And Doug, finally, the community, anybody living in this community is going to be fearful that this happened and very shocked that something like this would happen. What do you say to residents? And not that there's a higher chance that it happens again, but what do you say to residents who are rightfully very afraid to have learned about this and to see how easily something like this can happen?
1: Yeah, to those people, most of these, I'd say 99 out of 100 are totally random events. It doesn't matter where you are, where you live, usually has nothing to do with what took place. You know, a lot of the murders I've investigated and solved and stuff, when they're trying to kill other gang members, wherever they find them, they'll try and kill them. It doesn't matter in a casino, at a nightclub, wherever. So the reality is, in today's society, these guys are not fearful of the justice system. They will go wherever they want and do whatever they want and pull the trigger without any thought. So you've got to try and get those guys using guns off the street and keep them off the street, right? That's the only way you're going to slow all this stuff down.
0: Doug Spencer, we'll leave it there for today. Thank you for coming on the show and for talking more about this.
1: You're more than welcome.
0: That is Doug Spencer. He's a former gang unit police officer with VPD. Again, talking about an absolutely heartbreaking story out of Burnaby. An 85-year-old man hit by a stray bullet after gunfire in the streets early Sunday morning, and he was found deceased in his home during a wellness check about 14 hours later. We are going to pause there. Stay with us. Much more coming up right here on CKNW.
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5: No stalls or collisions at the moment, but watch out for retaining wall construction in New Westminster that has Front Street closed to traffic between Begbie and East Columbia until December. Use Royal Avenue as an alternate route. There's also construction in Vancouver today, northbound on Oak Street at West 70th Avenue with crews on scene in the right lane. And you'll find lane closures for construction on the Surrey Delta border on Highway 17 between 104th Avenue and Tawasin. Lucky Leon's is back, over $10 million. 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In the CKNW Traffic Center, I'm Trish Jewison.
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0: Well, we have been talking about the ongoing trade dispute with the United States and getting a lot of calls on this topic. Here are just a few.
18: The most frustrating thing about this is there's no leadership. The caller, the guy from the winery in the Okanagan, he said it best, we can't even sort out our own house. The arrogance and the ego coming out of both Carney and Trump, these guys just don't have the ability to negotiate from what I can tell. I mean, I've been in many negotiations and you sit down until a problem is solved. Maybe you have to meet in the middle, maybe you don't. You got to go a little one way on one thing and another on the other, but you figure it out. The only people that will suffer are taxpayers, not the government, not big corp, not the bank.
19: People talking about Carney needs to show us what he turned down. Of course, if you don't trust Carney, that's fine. That's up to you. But realistically, who is the worst negotiator here, be it America or Canada? The Americans have not shown any indication whatsoever that they are going to be bargaining in good faith at all. And if anybody believes otherwise, feel free to pack your bags and head on down south. Enjoy yourself. But at the end of the day, I'm not a Carney supporter. I don't have any kind of affiliation that way. But between the two, U.S. and Canada, I'm supporting Canada. And if at any time somebody felt the raw that America was going to wrong us, yes, they just said no. So feel free. Go ahead, head down south. Have fun with the sweet potatoes.
20: A lot of people are complaining about wanting Carney to release the entire trade deal that was turned down. And I think that's really unrealistic, but they did release some very important details, including that the United States would get a veto on foreign investment in Canadian infrastructure, and that they could also dictate who we could and could not make new trade deals with and force us to do the same tariffs they're doing against our allies.
21: The United States want us to not trade anything of value, including our minerals and oil, etc., without being cleared by the United States. They want to put a person on our ports to double check that we're not, you know, selling to other countries before the United States first dib at our products of minerals. Now, that one thing alone is a complete breach of sovereignty.
0: Thank you for all of those calls to the Buzz line. Keep them coming. 604-331-BUZZ. 604-331-2899 is the number. Send me an email as well, jill@cknw.com. When we come back on this topic, a number of forestry groups in this province have written to the premier saying things are at a breaking point. And a lot of these points actually predate this ongoing trade dispute. They are calling for urgent action. We're going to check in with one of the signatures, so one of the groups that has signed on to this letter. What specifically are they asking the premier to do? And is it possible this is going to happen? Will changes be made? We'll get into that coming up right after the news.
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36: Global News at 2:30. I'm Julie Nolan. Surrey MLA and former RCMP officer Eleanor Sturco is calling on BC Solicitor General to launch a review of the Surrey Police Service. Global's Angela Jung reports.
37: The latest Surrey Police Service-involved collision happened on Labor Day at 3 in the morning. SBS says officers were attempting to stop the driver of a black Chevrolet Avalanche near King George Boulevard and 96th Avenue. But the driver did not stop. Authorities say less than 1 kilometer away, the man struck a concrete barrier, seriously injuring himself, and a pedestrian was found nearby with life-threatening injuries. Surrey Cloverdale MLA, Eleanor Sturco.
38: It's extremely disturbing to see the high number of collisions involving fatalities and serious injuries as a result of interactions with police that happened in the last 12 months.
37: In the past year, there have been at least 6 people killed or seriously injured in SBS-related crashes. 4 of them involved traffic stops, in which the motorists fled. Sturco is asking the Solicitor General to launch a review to see if officers need better supports or training.
38: Beyond the IIO, but looking at this systemically and asking the question, why do we have so many of these types of things here in Surrey, and what can we do to prevent that?
37: Sturgeon is asking the Solicitor General to launch a review, but the ministry says it is awaiting the outcome of the IIO investigations.
0: Angela Jung, Global News.
2: Canada's counter-tariffs on selected U.S. goods have kicked in this week, but retail experts say there will be a lag before Canadian shoppers see price increases on store shelves. Matt Poirier with the Retail Council of Canada says it will take time for stores to work through existing inventory and begin stocking newly tariffed products. He says that's when prices may start to rise.
4: There's an inventory that's just been juiced up. So that's going to take time for that inventory, at those prices, to go through. And once, you know, that inventory gets expired, then that's when Canadians can start to see price increases.
2: Canada's retaliatory duties cover nearly $28 billion worth of American products, including toilet paper, perfume, and smartphones, with surtaxes ranging from 15 to 50%. Apple has unveiled its latest iPhones, including its first foldable model. The new device is called the iPhone Duo, and Apple says it has the largest display ever offered on an iPhone while still fitting in a pocket. New CEO John Ternus introduced the phone during Apple's launch event Wednesday, just days after taking over from Tim Cook. And the Toronto Blue Jays are closing out their three-game series against the Athletics today in Sacramento. Toronto is chasing the Cleveland Guardians in the American League wildcard race. The Guardians are in Baltimore tonight. Cleveland starts the day with a one-game lead on the Blue Jays. Global News time is 2:33. 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
6: Watch out for a police incident in Richmond on the 91A exit from eastbound Highway 91. There's a stall at the Portman Bridge, eastbound near Midspan in the right Surrey exit lane, and a collision in Surrey on 104th Avenue at 150th Street with crews on scene and delays all four ways. Jumpstart helps kids across Canada access sport and play so more kids can get into the game. 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I'm Trish Jewison in the CKNW Traffic Center.
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8: Good afternoon. I'm Christy Gordon with your Global Sky Tracker weather forecast. It's a beautiful day out there today. As we continue through the afternoon hours, though, we will see a little bit more cloud cover shift in. It will be high level cloud and temperatures will still warm up nicely. A range from about 20 degrees near the water to 24 degrees away from the water is expected. Now, overnight, we'll see partly cloudy skies and we'll drop down to 14 degrees. We are expecting some sunshine on Thursday. Also, we may start off with a bit of cloud cover, but it will clear through the morning hours and daytime highs will reach about 20 degrees. Friday, though, it looks like we are expecting cloud cover and we have about a 40% chance of showers that will linger into the early part of the day on Saturday.
2: Outside CKNW in downtown Vancouver, it's 19 degrees. On the markets, the Dow closed down 405, the TSX closed down 210, and the Canadian dollar is trading at 72.43 cents US. Global news time is 2:34. I'm Julie Nolan.
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10: Flying home after Friday's 37-30 loss to Montreal, the BC Lions expected to land at YVR around 4:30 a.m., except the pilot of the charter was over crew time, so the plane had to land in Calgary, get a new pilot, which meant landing at Vancouver at around 5:30 a.m. Now, that little hiccup doesn't hold a candle to a trip in 2016, when the charter going home had mechanical issues. After spending 2 hours on the tarmac, the team and the fans that were on the trip with Operation Orange checked into a Montreal airport hotel at 4 a.m. with a planned departure in 7 hours. My favorite memory of that? Then head coach Wally Buono looking at the check-in lineup and telling me we should go outside to smoke some cigars. So we did, talking about everything from family to football while watching the sunrise. Hey, travel delays sometimes aren't that bad. For the Lions Huddle, I'm Bob the Moj Marjanovic.
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8: A number of BC forestry groups have written to the Premier saying the industry has reached a breaking point. They are calling for urgent action, saying many challenges need to be addressed, and they range from provincial permitting to the U.S. tariffs. Again, this is a letter authored by several groups. We're talking about unions, manufacturers, others that are dependent on BC's forestry industry. And it comes at a time where there is new hope that a mill closure that was planned for the Sunshine Coast could be stopped.
5: When I found out eventually who those negotiators were, it was like, it was beyond my highest expectations. So I think it really shows how serious the government is about this community in particular and this potential closure and the impact it could have on our community. But also it extends provincially.
11: You know, I'm optimistic that the workers asked us to try our best to go back to the table if we can, to try to figure out a long-term solution. And I'm so pleased that we are able to do that. So now the pressure is on us and Domtar to do the work, to find a solution.
8: That last voice was Randine Neal, the Minister of Water, Land and Resource Stewardship. Before that, we heard from Silas White, the Mayor of Gibsons. So again, this is happening at the same time a letter has been sent to the province saying the forestry industry is at a breaking point. Well, one of the signatures on that letter comes from Joe Nemeth, General Manager with the BC Pulp and Paper Coalition. And Joe Nemeth joins me now. Thank you for being with us.
12: Happy to join you.
8: You are one of many signatures on a letter that is calling on the province to provide immediate action when it comes to the forest industry. What would you like to see? What is the number one priority right now as far as what the province needs to do?
12: Yeah, you know, unfortunately, it's a difficult answer to narrow it down to one, but can I give you the top three?
8: Yes.
12: So, number, you know, in no necessary order, but they're all critically important to the survival of the industry. One is the immediate access to fiber. We have an issue in British Columbia where it can take years to get a cutting permit while it takes weeks in every other jurisdiction in Canada. So timely access to economic fiber is number one, and that is 100% in the government's control. Number two would be, for us, and you'll see it in the letter, is this is broader than just the forest sector. It is Ministry of Energy, Ministry of Environment, all these areas affect us. So a number two example for me would be access to market-based energy purchase agreements. Again, BC Hydro, which has a monopoly in British Columbia, offers pricing that is anywhere around 50% of what every other province in Canada pays. So effectively, it puts pulp mills at a $15 to $20 million a year disadvantage, which every other competitor in every other province in Canada. So that'd be number two for us in energy. And number three would just be reduce all the bureaucracy and unnecessary cost of administration of going and managing the forests. We have the highest environmental standards and controls in the world. We adhere to them. We don't need more bureaucracy burdening us.
8: So with those being the top three, Joe, it sounds like, I know we're talking about this because of what's happening with the United States and this ongoing trade war, but it sounds like these things all predated what's happening with the U.S. Are these issues that should have been dealt with years ago or have been, that the industry has been calling for change for some time?
12: Yes, they are. There's no question the tariffs and the poor pulp markets do not help the situation, But we've dealt with tariffs for 50 years. We've dealt with cyclical pulp markets and pricing going up and down. That's the nature of the business. These are things within the government's control. And all the industry is asking is the government to get serious, sit down with industry, and together work on implementing solutions.
13: This comes at a time where, unfortunately, we've been hearing about mill closures as well as potential mill closures in the province. I know one of the other calls in the letter was to retain workers, not retrain workers. Is there still time to do that as far as stopping more closures and being able to retain those workers?
12: No question. And let me give an example. I think it's more than just retain. We can grow the workforce. So let me give you an example. As we all know, British Columbia is a very large province with a lot of small communities distributed all the way through rural BC. Very similar to what you see in Scandinavia, specifically Finland. I was lucky to be part of a group that traveled there a few years ago, and they just returned again from a second trip this year. And what you see in Finland is what they call distributed energy systems. So every small community has its own little biomass boiler that produces all the heat and power for the town, which means you don't need billions of dollars of infrastructure of lines running hundreds of miles across BC and massive dams, you know, damming up lakes and destroying wildlife habitat. You can have these autonomous little systems that run on their own, creates a ton of employment, it's green energy, and it reduces a whole bunch of financial burden for the province. So there's just one example where we go beyond just retaining jobs, but actually growing and adding jobs.
13: And Joe, I want to go back to something you mentioned, the years versus weeks. Why is it that way, that something that takes weeks in other jurisdictions that obviously is very good for industry, works better for industry, why is it there's such a difference with how it's done in other jurisdictions compared to how it's done here in BC?
12: There's a number of factors, but the biggest one is in British Columbia, we introduced some legislation 4 or 5 years ago called Modernizing Forest Policy in BC. I think it had some good objectives in terms of making sure that we're taking all of the stakeholders' interests in, including environmentalists and First Nations. But unfortunately, in that process, what we created is a bunch of uncertainty on the land base. So people are unsure where they can harvest, where they can't, what the rules are. And the steps to get there are so bureaucratic and expensive and time-consuming that it's almost impossible. So we need a simple, streamlined land base. The ministry's looking at this of saying, there's areas you protect and don't touch. Great, define those. There's areas solely for harvesting. Great, define those, allow us to go in there. And then there's a big area, which in my opinion should be the majority of the province, is multi-use planning. The land base is owned by the people. It should be managed for the diverse interests of the people. And the Kootenays is a great example. They have something called a working forest, where you have forest activities, you have hunting, fishing, and preservation, all working together in a symbiotic role. That's what we need in BC, is surety of the land base, clarity on where we can harvest and not, and just a very simplified cutting permit process.
13: Do you think that's possible then? I know the letter says that that it is urgent that a forestry crisis action group be established. When we talk about cutting down red tape and streamlining things, is that possible by establishing that group?
12: No question. It is. We were there before. Every their promise is doing it. We do not need to reinvent the wheel. We need to look at best practices elsewhere, what we've done in the past, and just put a very simple process in place, period.
13: And I'm guessing the letter just went out not too long ago as far as this calling for action from the province. Do you know, has there been a response?
12: No, because I think it was just sent out. I think, you know, to your point, give the government a chance to absorb the letter and respond. But it does need a sense of urgency. We don't want to wait weeks and months. We're an industry in complete crisis. We can avoid that crisis and rebuild. And here's the other thing. If the forest sector was just to move back to a basic minimum harvest level of 45 million cubic meters, that's what's in the mandate letter of the Minister of Forest. Today we're at about 30, so it'll be a 50% increase. That could add up to $600 million a year of government revenues and help deal with the BC deficit. So there's one great benefit of just getting back to some normalized level. The other is when you go and manage the forest, you reduce the wildfire risk. And I think everyone is tired and upset and worried about repeated massive wildfires occurring across the province when there's things we can do managing the forest to dramatically reduce that risk.
13: Well, Joe, we will be waiting to see what the response is. So we'll have to leave it there for today. I really appreciate you coming on the show. Thanks for taking the time.
12: Thank you for the opportunity. Have a great day.
13: That was Joe Nemeth, the general manager of the BC Pulp and Paper Coalition. We are going to pause there. We will get you caught up on your Thursday afternoon traffic in about 30 seconds. When we come back, looking specifically at these tariffs and threats of banning products from Canada, is it all doom and gloom? What should we actually be bracing for? Stay with us.
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18: Watch out for a stall at the Portman Bridge, eastbound near Midspan in the right Surrey exit lane. There's a crash on the Vancouver-Burnaby border, southbound on Boundary at Kingsway with crews on scene. Watch out for a police incident in Richmond on the 91A exit from eastbound Highway 91. And there's a collision in Surrey at the intersection of 104th Avenue and 150th Street. Lucky Leon's is back. 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I'm Trish Jewison in the CKNW Traffic Center.
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13: Well, we have been talking a lot about tariffs now, the threat of an outright ban. I believe in the last few hours, the U.S. president is also threatening to turn off Niagara Falls, not making this stuff up. But how concerned do we really need to be about this? Earlier in the show, I was joined by Colin Mang, who is an economics professor at McMaster University. Here's just some of what he had to say.
0: I think we learned the lesson almost 40 years ago now that free trade between our countries is a good thing, that over the last 40 years, we've seen both our economies in Canada and the United States prosper. We've seen supply chains integrate across the countries. We've seen lower costs for business and lower prices for consumers. Unfortunately, we're in a situation right now where we have an American administration that has forgotten those lessons. And we're now starting to see trade barriers on both sides of the border. The United States ratcheting up tariffs on Canadian goods, the Canadian government retaliating with tariffs on American goods. All of this is going to make things more expensive for Canadian businesses, for American businesses, and for Canadian families and American families at the same time. We're going in the wrong direction. The clip that you just played from Senator Cruz is correct. We should be going in the direction of lower tariffs, of no tariffs, and free trade between our countries. Unfortunately, that's not the direction we're going in today.
13: So having to navigate this, thinking that it's going to go on for a while, perhaps the entire time Donald Trump is president of the United States, how do we navigate through this? In that, looking at the tariffs from the United States, a 50% tariff sounds huge. It sounds like a lot. But how does that actually break down when we're talking about something that's coming into Canada or going to the United States with the retaliatory tariffs? How does it actually impact the consumer?
0: So with the tariffs that come in, I mean, it's important to understand part of those tariff costs are absorbed by businesses through lower profits. And some of it is passed on to consumers. What we saw last year, the Canadian government put retaliatory tariffs on American goods from March until the end of August. So there's a 6-month period. And retailers absorbed about 3/4 of those costs. It was a 25% tariff. The average price increase for tariffed goods was only about 6%. So retailers just absorbed about 3/4 of the costs rather than passing them on to Canadian families. During that period last year in the United States, we saw something similar where American retailers absorbed tariffs for the summer period. But by the time we got to the end of August last summer, well, in Canada, the government decided to get rid of the tariffs, and that was the end of the story. In the United States, their tariffs didn't go away. And so at that point, American retailers started to pass them on. So for a 6-month period in both countries at the start of the trade war, retailers absorbed most of the cost. Here in Canada, we actually got away from those tariffs. But in American families have continued to pay the cost over the last 18 months.
13: That was Colin Mang. He's an economics professor at McMaster University. He joined us earlier in the show talking about what we should be focusing on and what the actual repercussions or effects of these tariffs and potential bans, what it's actually going to look like for the consumer. Well, let's find out what's coming up next on the Jazz Joe Hall Show. Good afternoon.
2: Good afternoon. Speaking of repercussions of those tariffs, we'll be speaking to Kim Hackstad, a representative for the forest sector. They are asking Premier David Eby, basically, for significant amount of help when it comes to these 50% tariffs. They say the sector is at a breaking point. We'll be talking to Kim off the top of the show. We're also going to talk about this employee who quit Anthropic. That's the AI firm that is responsible for Claude.
13: Yes.
2: I don't know if you heard this yesterday.
13: Yes, it's going to kill us all.
2: It really is.
13: Is it?
2: Well, if they keep getting stronger and stronger and they keep building this thing, especially because it improves itself now, and the human beings aren't put in the guardrails. So we're going to have a talk with Carmi Levy about where we're headed, because the next 18 months to 3 years is really important in regards to the development of AI. So we'll talk about that as well.
13: All right. Thank you.
2: Thank you.
13: That's coming up next. Time for us to sign off for this Wednesday. My thanks to our content producer, that is Tammy Mack, and technical producer, Tim French. Have a great rest of your day. We are back with you right here tomorrow.

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1: Watch out for a stalled truck in Surrey on Highway 1 eastbound just before 152nd Street. Cleared the stall at the Portman Bridge eastbound near Midspan, so just leftover volume through there in the right exit lane. Watch out for a collision in Surrey at the intersection of 104th Avenue and 150th Street. Crews are on scene to an accident on the Vancouver-Burnaby border northbound on Boundary at Kingsway in the left lane. And watch out for a police incident in Richmond on the 91A exit from eastbound Highway 91. Lucky Leon's is back. 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I'm Trish Jewison in the CKNW Traffic Center.
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16: Global news at 3 o'clock. I'm Julie Nolan. The BC Conservative Party has unveiled a new shadow cabinet under leader Carrie Lynn Findlay.
17: All 28 of the party's remaining MLAs receiving a portfolio. The new shadow cabinet also features Finley taking on the portfolio of land and property as she campaigns for a seat in Abbotsford Mission this month. Gavin Dew remains in the finance portfolio while former interim leader Trevor Holford takes on transit. Nine MLAs have quit the Conservative caucus in recent weeks, including prominent figures in the previous shadow cabinet. John Strait, Global News.
16: Chilliwack RCMP are asking for help finding an 87-year-old man who has been missing since yesterday afternoon. Rudolph Zimmerman was last seen around 1 o'clock after being dropped off at the Cheam Leisure Center on Market Way. Police say Zimmerman requires regular medication and his disappearance is out of character. He's 6 feet tall, about 150 pounds, with white hair, a white mustache, and blue eyes. He was last seen wearing a blue and black jacket, gray pants, and dark shoes, and carrying a blue bag. Anyone who sees Zimmerman is asked to contact Chilliwack RCMP. BC's forest sector is warning the industry has reached a breaking point and is calling on Premier David Eby to create an emergency forestry action group. The letter acknowledges external challenges, including U.S. tariffs, but says many barriers are homegrown and within the province's control. Forest Minister Ravi Parmar agrees the sector is in crisis, but says there is no quick fix.
18: I would agree with them that absolutely what we are facing is a crisis. But I think they would also agree with me that there are no quick, easy wins to get us through this challenging period of time. It is very clear to me, having been in this role for the last year and a half, that in order to be able to set our forest sector up for success, it requires structural change.
16: Parmar says to put the industry on a more stable footing, such as what he calls a working forest landscape model, the Jazz Joe Hall Show will have more on the story straight ahead. Hours after counter-tariffs kicked in on billions worth of U.S. goods, President Donald Trump signed 5 executive orders to ramp up retaliation, including a ban on some Canadian booze and dairy products.
19: Nova Scotia Premier Tim Houston says he worries the tensions could continue for as long as Donald Trump remains in power.
20: So, in one sense, it's temporary. He's at the end, you know, he said, but in another sense, it's a long-term thing.
19: Quebec Premier Christine Frechette says her government has announced a series of measures to promote buying locally.
21: We are heading for hard times and Quebec will not back down.
19: In his own statement last night, U.S. Trade Representative Jameson Greer said the decision to hit back was a natural consequence of what he calls Canada's discriminatory treatment of American exports. Karen Rebo, the Canadian Press.
16: Business owners on both sides of the border are caught in the middle of this intensifying trade war.
22: These are undersized steel cores.
23: For 45 years, specialized steel doors have been made by Jack Schindler's company in Ottawa.
24: Nothing obviously has impacted us like these last 18 months.
23: The U.S. has hit Canadian steel with a 50% tariff, a massive added cost, prompting Schindler's company to change from Canadian steel to American.
24: We can access the U.S. market more readily by using American steel. So that's what we've done over the last year. It helps us get around the current tariffs. It's not tariff-free, but it's quite reduced.
23: In an effort to stop more Canadian companies from making the same move, Canada is now matching the U.S. levy with a 50% tariff, a decision supported by the United Steelworkers Union. Earlier this month, the government rolled out roughly $7.5 billion in aid for workers affected by tariffs. But the Bank of Canada believes the impacts of the new measures won't be felt widely across the Canadian economy.
16: That's Global's Jillian Piper. The Weather Network says it's shaping up to be a mild fall across much of Canada.
25: The forecast suggests September and October will bring the usual swings between warm spells and bursts of chilly, stormy weather in many regions. But senior meteorologist Doug Gillum says the balance is expected to trend milder and drier in many regions as the season progresses.
16: That's Lisa Laporte with the story. Global News time is 3:04. Now the latest CKNW traffic.
26: Crews are on scene to a crash in Vancouver, eastbound on Highway 1 near Boundary. There's a stalled truck in Surrey on Highway 1 eastbound, just before 152nd Street in the center lane, and a crash in Burnaby northbound on Boundary at Kingsway in the left lane. 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In the CKNW Traffic Center, I'm Trish Jewison.
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1: Good afternoon. I'm Christy Gordon with your Global Sky Tracker weather forecast. Well, conditions are really heating up out there. We're up to about 27 degrees in through Langley near the water, still about 19 to 23 degrees, depending on your location. It's 23 right now, for example, in Tawasin. We are starting to see a little bit of high level cloud shift in, and that will continue throughout the remainder of the day. We'll see partly cloudy skies overnight as we drop down to 14 degrees. Tomorrow, a great day on the way, although we'll see a little bit of cloud cover in the morning. It will clear pretty quickly and we'll be left with mainly sunny skies. Friday, though, a big change. We'll likely see cloud cover and we have a 40% chance of showers.
16: Outside CKNW in downtown Vancouver, it's 19 degrees. On the markets, the Dow closed down 405, the TSX closed down 210, and the Canadian dollar trading at 72.45 cents U.S. Global news time is 3:06. I'm Julie Nolan.
2: What's going on?
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5: What's going on, man?
6: What's going on?
27: Hey, bro, what's going on?
28: What's going on?

0: required. Right now, a new 50% Section 338 tariff took effect actually last week. Softwood is already carrying duties about above 45%. And of course, it's going wider as well in regards to the impact on the industry. Think plywood, engineered wood, pulp, paper, the parts of the business that were supposed to be the answer to softwood dependence are getting hit alongside softwood. Talks with Washington, as we know, have broken down. No deal is arriving in time to save a mill this quarter. Now, earlier today, BC's Minister of Forest, Ravi Parmar, responded to a question from news organizations about the letter sent by BC's forestry groups, and here is his response.
1: We know that there is quite a process that has to go through when it comes to getting a cutting permit. I don't believe the future of forestry in British Columbia can be cut block permitting when it comes to forestry. That has been the past for the last 50 years, and it has served us well up until this point. I believe the future of forestry when it comes to permitting is a future where we have all of this planning done in the initial stages through forest landscape plans that then result in the ability for a company to have the certainty and predictability to know exactly where they're going to go harvest.
0: That was Ravi Parmar, BC's Minister of Forests, commenting on the existing permitting policy that is in place at this point. Joining us now to talk about this issue is Kim Hackstead, President and CEO of the BC Council of Forest Industries. Kim, thank you so much for your time.
2: Thanks for having me, Jeff.
0: Well, let's talk about the letters first and foremost. The point or the term used is breaking point, a very strong language, obviously. Can you elaborate on what that actually means on the ground for the sector?
2: Yeah, Jez, you know, I've talked about this before. Some of your listeners will know we've been in a crisis mode in the forest sector in BC for a while now. It got worse when the Section 338 tariffs added more products in the forest value chain that are now subject to high tariffs like softwood lumber. So, you know, it got more complicated and we were already really struggling.
0: So in this case, can you give me a sense of what that means on the ground then? I mean, can we expect sawmills potentially or mills generally to start shutting down in the next few months?
2: We have seen significant reductions in, you know, the operating capacity of mills. So people have, you know, reduced the number of shifts from one to two, or from two to one, or from three to two. We have seen job losses. We have mills that are already curtailed. We've also got the challenges that are happening in the pulp mill sector that, you know, are partially global markets, but also operating conditions here in BC. So, you know, we really need to stem the bleeding here and make sure that we are retaining forestry workers instead of retraining them.
0: Yeah. So Canfor is shutting down its Northwood Pulp in Prince George. Domtar is closing House Sound. To my understanding, more than 20 mills are gone now in 3 years. And as you know very well, each one takes a payroll and a tax base out of a small town, in some cases with no secondary industry that's going to be waiting. Now you've conceded in the letter that the tariffs are out of Victoria's control. That's Donald Trump. Can you walk me through the homegrown part of this conversation? Give me an example, whether it's a permit sitting on a desk right now in Victoria, how that moves through the system. Like, what is the homegrown challenge at this moment, and how do we get past that?
2: Thanks, Jez. I would say that the first place I would point to is the federal government's Forest Sector Transformation Task Force that reported out in June, and they said that the most significant barriers to competitiveness are homegrown. And they noted that we have an unstable and lack of cost competitive access to fiber, that we have regulatory burden that doesn't fit the risk profile. And that is causing underinvestment in our assets and you know, makes it hard to deploy innovation and other things. So, you know, that's exactly what we're looking at and talking about here. I think the other thing that we noted in the letter that's worth mentioning is the concept of do no further harm to the industry. And, you know, we believe that there are new fees, that the taxes and charges, other government imposed cost increases, that they could stop today and reduce costs on businesses in the forest sector. Well, we work on, you know, some other short-term measures we can take, as well as the longer-term measures that the minister talked about in the clip you shared. But right now, what we're finding is the urgency that's needed, the government

0: performance not meeting the moment.
1: When you say lack of fiber, so that's just that's access to trees. You don't have access to the trees to do what you do as a forest sector. Why is that? Like, I mean, can you explain to me, is it a question of that what the minister was saying there, you got so many, I guess, regulatory challenges to get through first and foremost that you don't have access to these trees? Is it First Nations issues in regards to that, which is a much different issue, but it's still part of this, the sector, the challenge the sector is going through? Like, why is it in a province our size with so much fiber out there that this industry does not have access to fiber, trees?
0: Yeah, I mean, I think you noted some of the driving issues, but you know, the biggest challenge we've seen is we've had cases where cut permits are taking 2 to 3 years in order to get approved. We saw a mine permitted in 10 months. It's just unacceptable that it could take 2 or 3 years to get a forestry cut permit. And, you know, what I do agree really strongly with the minister on is this cut block by cut block permitting process is not working. You know, a mill needs like 15 to 17 cut permits a year. So we're not talking about one-time things. We're talking about something that forestry companies do again and again and again throughout any given time. And really our goal should be to have 2 years of permitted standing timber inventory, and right now people are at months.
1: Wow. So if that is the case, then what does the pipeline look like 6 months from now or 9 months from now? If you only have a certain amount of cut blocks permitted that are only a few months, you're telling me this industry is going to shut down sawmills, is it not, in 6 months, 9 months, whatever it may be, but somewhere along the way they're just going to run out of trees?
0: Well, we're not going to run out of trees. We might run out of permitted volume of trees that we can harvest at a price that makes any sense under current market conditions, right? We only harvest about 1/3 of 1% of BC's forested land base every year. So, you know, we can sustainably manage the forest over the long term in the province of BC, but it is actually about getting the permits to get the trees and get them at a price that get logs to mills at a price that we can make products that not just BC and American markets want to pay, but also other markets in Canada, as well as global markets beyond the United States.
1: Now, you've also asked for a freeze on new provincial fees and charges. Are there some specific fees and charges you can sort of educate us on to the public in regards to what you're paying, or perhaps you hadn't been paying before, or just a sense of what you have to go through in regards to getting these approvals?
0: Well, I'll start with an obvious one, and forestry is far from the only one thinking about this right now. We could stop the increase of the PST onto professional services that's scheduled to start at the beginning of October. That just adds costs at a time when our economy can least afford it. But, you know, all of that permitting process I talked about every day costs money because you have staff working on that. So if we can shorten those timelines, we can really get to reducing the cost of doing business in the province, make us more globally competitive.
1: I'm curious. I mean, we've heard a lot of complaints, similar complaints, when other governments have been running this province. Where did this problem start in your mind? Where did the challenges start? And what I mean by that is a lot of sawmills have shut down because of this NDP government, or at least during their time in government. Other mills have in the past shut down. There have been challenges and similar comments made about this as being a high-cost environment, regulatory challenges, all of those types of things. I mean, when did it go wrong in our province where, you know, when you think of British Columbia, when I think about our foundational industries, you think of forestry, you think of fishing, you think of mining. When did we go wrong here where we're losing so many sawmills and, you know, terms like sunset industry being used?
0: Mm-hmm. Well, you and I have both been in and around BC politics for a long time. And when I was working in government last in like the 2011 to 2013 window, we knew there was probably going to be some sawmills that would need to close as we finished the peak of the beetle kill harvest. But we've long since gone past that, where we knew we were going to harvest a little less or even a lot less year over year. But we've gone way past that. And we've seen substantial regulatory change that not all has even settled into the system. And we haven't taken a moment to step back and ask ourselves whether that regulation is actually meeting the expectations of British Columbians to manage our land base for both the economy and for environmental purposes. And we really have to take a look at that. We have to have a fresh look at what's going on with forestry. And because we used to be one of the most affordable jurisdictions to do forestry in the country, we've become the most expensive in North America.
1: Can you just look down the road 6 months from now, so quarter two fiscal 2027, if nothing changes, what does the forest sector look like here in British Columbia?
0: I think it's smaller. And it's smaller today than it was at the beginning of the year, and it's smaller than it was at the beginning of 2025. We'd really like to stabilize that and start reversing the trend, really attract investment in the BC forest sector, get people excited about the future of it. It is a truly renewable industry. You know, we go into cut blocks on like a 70 or 80 year cycle. We're not back there every year. And so we can manage this over the long term. We can manage it well. We can meet, you know, I think so much about the fact that every single one of us uses forest products in our homes and daily lives. We live in a wood house, or we have wood furniture and cabinets, or, you know, not always comfortable to talk about. Everybody uses toilet paper every day.
1: Mm-hmm. No, there's no doubt this industry plays and has played a big role and continues to play a big role in our economy. That's for sure. Kim, as always, thank you so much for your time.
0: Thanks for having me, Jazz.
1: All right. That's Kim Hackstad, president and CEO of the BC Council of Forest Industries. They sent a letter to the provincial government, said they're at a breaking point. And a lot of these problems are pre-Trump, folks. They're just sort of rubber sitting the road right now with all these issues. Call me in the open. I would love to get your thoughts, especially if you've worked in the forest sector. We used to have a lot of mills here in Vancouver at one time as well. What you think needs to be done here? Because a lot of these problems are not Trump. They're self-inflicted. 604-602-7373. That's 604-602-7373. Your call's next, but traffic in 30 seconds.
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1: Let's get a live look at the roads. Here's Trish Jewison.
3: Crews are on scene to a crash in Vancouver eastbound on Highway 1 near Boundary Road. There's also a crash on the Vancouver-Burnaby border northbound on Boundary Kingsway in the left lane. Watch out for a stall in Pitt Meadows westbound on Lougheed Highway before Harris Road in the center lane. And there's a stalled truck in Surrey eastbound on Highway 1 just before 152nd Street in the center lane. 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I'm Trish Jewison in the CKNW Traffic Center.
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1: Welcome back to the show. We were speaking to Kim Hackstad of the Council of Forest Industries, talking about a letter sent by the forest sector to the BC government saying the sector is at a breaking point and a lot of the problems are self-inflicted. Let's go to the open line. Let's go to Mike in Surrey. Hi, Mike.
14: Hey, Jazz. I used to be in that business before I retired. We sold equipment to all the forest companies, and there's no place in the world that can produce 2x4s, 2x6s, stick plants, things like that, better than we do here in BC. We've got great companies, and it was always going to be a case where as we got better with technology, better cutting, better technology, mm-hmm. there's going to be less mills. So right now, the mills are that we have now are challenged more so by customers, because when you take our three big forest companies, I can tell you my last 10 years of working, I was flying down to Atlanta, Georgia all the time, because all that good equipment that was made in Canada, it was being used to produce wood in Georgia. So I think that where we're at now is we can produce enough wood in Canada for our own use. We have to figure out a way to sell to somebody else. I think I can't speak on all the access to wood. We know we've got lots of wood, and you hear lots of stories. That's for the experts. But, man, there's no place that can produce wood for buildings, for your house, plywood, Richmond plywood. These are world-class companies, state-of-the-art, but we don't have the customers, and that's where Trump really is making an impact, because if we don't have that U.S. market, we don't need the capacity we have in British Columbia.
1: Yeah, so no, you're absolutely right. Thank you for your call, Mike. Really appreciate that. Great comments. So let's go to Rock in Port Moody. Hi, Rock.
15: Hi, Jazz. Yeah, I came from the industry back in the mid-70s and worked from logging into sawmilling and pulp and paper, and I saw the decline of the industry, and the last caller is completely right. The U.S. market is where it's at for us. I think that there's a lot of things that we can do within our own province that I've seen happen as far as raw log exports. I think we should be definitely focused on finished products here, value-added products out of here, no raw log shipments. Keep the finished products out of here and market that product, because we are going to be a smaller market. And I think that's the only way right now. You can't really blame any government. Every government that I've seen from the beginning has fought tariff problems between the United States. I remember every 2 years we had to redo the agreements, because they never stuck to them. Yeah. So it's not a today problem.
1: I'm going to have to cut you off right there, my friend. My apologies. We run out of time. Good points as well. Ron from Richmond, Dave from Fannie Bay, Jim from Burnaby. Stay on the line. We're going to take a quick break and more calls after the 3:30 news. But first, traffic in 30 seconds.
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18: All right, checking on your traffic. Delays in all directions in Burnaby northbound on Boundary Road and Kingsway due to a crash earlier on the left lane. There's also a collision in Vancouver eastbound on Highway 1 near the Boundary Road exit, backing up a long stretch of traffic along the highway. And over in Surrey, there's a crash causing delays both ways along 64th Avenue between 156th Street and 165th Street. So just check out for some delays over there. Traffic's a little backed up. I'm Stephen Chan with your CKNW Traffic Center. More traffic at the 3:30 news.
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6: Global News at 3:30. I'm Julie Nolan. The Canada-U.S. trade war is taking another turn. Global's Ben O'Hara Byrne reports.
7: The U.S. is responding to Canadian counter-tariffs with yet more retaliation. President Trump announcing an import ban on a number of Canadian products while lifting tariffs on others. Products no longer allowed into the States as of September 29th would include beer, wine, liquor, motorcycles, and some dairy products. At the same time, the U.S. has dropped tariffs on Canadian imports, including toilet paper, paper towels, cement, and road salt. A Vancouver Island company that designs and manufactures distillery equipment is concerned about its future. Half of its sales are to the U.S. Here's Darcy Lane of Revival Steelworks.
8: You know, we're taking it one week at a time. We're really focusing on our Canadian clientele. Making that our focal point. Of course, diversifying is always something we're looking at as well.
7: Samuel Roscoe at UBC says the escalating trade fight will have an impact on BC businesses, especially if it drags on.
9: If it persists for months, we are going to see layoffs in certain sectors, especially, I would say, construction, forestry, raw material processing type of industries.
7: Ottawa and BC are promising to help, including a new federal $7.5 billion support package. Ben O'Hara, Byrne, Global News, Victoria.
6: The BC government says more than 2,300 people from 25 countries took part in business events tied to this summer's FIFA World Cup in Vancouver. The province says the events held by the BC Business House gave local companies a chance to connect with international investors and potential customers in areas including technology, mining, agriculture, and tourism. And some residents in Vancouver's Hastings Sunrise neighborhood are pushing back against new traffic calming barriers they say make it hard to get around. Global's Joshua Azizi reports.
10: Back in December, the city of Vancouver sent a letter to neighborhood residents saying it would be implementing traffic calming measures through to early 2027 to reduce vehicle volumes and discourage shortcutting. But now more than 2,000 people have signed a petition calling for those traffic calming barriers to be removed.
11: Simply put, people are trapped in the neighborhood.
10: Tom Siracusa is a spokesperson with the group Remove the Barriers.
11: They can't escape the neighborhood. There's emergency vehicle issues. People have to go five blocks east in order to go west. It just doesn't make sense. It's a real safety concern.
10: The city's December letter to residents says it engaged with the neighborhood and heard people were concerned about vehicle speeds and drivers taking shortcuts. It says it finalized its traffic calming plan based on community feedback. Joshua Azizi, Global News.
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2: Watch out for a collision in Vancouver, eastbound on Highway 1 near Boundary Road. There's an accident in Richmond, westbound on Highway 91, just before Knight Street, with crews on scene in the right lane, and delays for a crash at the Portman Bridge, westbound at the east end in both Coquitlam exit lanes. 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I'm Trish Jewison in the CKNW Traffic Center.
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13: Good afternoon. I'm Christy Gordon with your Global Sky Tracker weather forecast. It's a great day out there today. We are seeing a little bit of high-level cloud, but it's still dry. And boy, is it warm. Away from the water, we're seeing a range from 25 to 27 degrees near the water in the low 20s. And that's certainly above seasonal for this time of year. Typically, we'd be up to about 19 degrees. Tomorrow, we are expecting sunshine. We will see a little bit of cloud cover overnight and through the morning hours, but it will clear pretty quickly. And highs will be a touch cooler. We'll likely see them range from about 20 to 23 degrees across the lower mainland. Friday, we're expecting cooler weather with highs up to only 18 or 19 degrees. We'll see cloud and a chance of showers. Not a lot of wet weather, but a few showers certainly are possible into Saturday morning.
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6: Outside CKNW in downtown Vancouver, it's 20 degrees. On the markets, the Dow closed down 405. The TSX closed down 210. And the Canadian dollar trading at 72.45 cents U.S.
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5: All right, welcome back to the show. If you're just joining us, we were speaking to Kim Hackstad, the president and CEO of the Council of Forest Industries. Today, 15 forestry organizations signed a letter directed at the premier's office. And we're talking about contractors, mill owners, United Steelworkers, woodlot operators, the BC First Nations Forestry Council, and they all... Generally, the core point they're trying to make here, that the BC's forest sector is at a breaking point, and these organizations don't always agree on everything. So for them to get together and send a letter to the province, say this industry is broken, it needs help. And of course, last week, a new 50% tariff, well, Section 338 tariff, took effect. Softwood is already, of course, carrying duties above 45%. The 338 tariffs widened the tariffs here, so that impacts plywood, engineered wood, pulp paper. And that was part of the business that was supposed to be the answer to softwood dependence. And that is now hitting the industry as well. And the general feeling that I certainly got with my conversation with Ms. Hackstad was that this continues for another 6 months, 9 months, you're going to see an even smaller industry, which speaks to more mills shutting down. And we've had about 20 mills in the past 3 years shut down. More than 20 mills have shut down in our province in 3 years. The latest is Canfor shutting down. That's Northwood Pulp in Prince George. Domtar closing Howe Sound Pulp as well. And of course, all of these closures, so many of these closures impact smaller communities, which these mills are the main tax base. I do want to add one point, and we were talking about diversification. We're still heavily reliant on the U.S. market. That's not going anywhere. Trump's made it tougher. Softwood tariffs, which come by every few years, have slowly whittled away some of our market share in that country. So we've got to redouble our efforts in East Asia, Japan especially, China, and of course in Europe as well. I know when I lived in India, there was a BC Wood office. In fact, we filmed there for a documentary I was working on. It opened up for a few years, and then it shut down. Why? In many cases, these markets are really tough to sort of penetrate, especially when you're starting. It requires time, and sometimes we don't have the longest attention span in the Western world. And in the case of India, you know, they're going to use it for flooring. They're not going to use it for single-family homes, so we have to look at it a little differently as well. I did visit a couple of Indian homes where they did buy a softwood. They're very happy with it, but even convincing them on what softwood means, what they think softwood in the land of teak, that's an education process as well. And when I moved to China,
15: I used to watch, went to a port for a feature I was working on. I remember the raw logs being unloaded at the port, in one of the ports in China. And there, you know, a lot of the wood that we sell here from BC is used for doors and windowsills, those types of things. Not necessarily, once again, they're not building single family homes necessarily, but there is a market there and we have to compete, especially with countries like Russia, which have lower standards than we do, and many other nations that do sell there. But with 1.3 billion people, we should be able to find some sort of niche where we can sustain and build that. But once again, that takes time. Right now, the challenge we have is the U.S. is our main customer, will be our main customer. It's not going anywhere. But once they go away, it's a significant impact on this sector. But how do we turn it around? Because the problems right now and here are homegrown in regards to regulatory issues, permitting, not having access to trees. That's all homegrown, the problems. It's not Donald Trump. 604-602-7373. Let's go to Ron in Richmond. Ron, thank you so much for your patience. Go ahead.
16: I'm what you call a remanner. I have a lumber mill. I've had it for 53 years. Mm-hmm. One of the things that I want to just say is that when I started, I was 19. There was 50 mills around in the Lower Mainland. Now there's six. Those six right now are relying on that pulp mill that in Howe Sound to take their chips. Without those chips going there, those mills will be going to be shut down too. And where there was 50, there's going to be zero. The other thing is, the mills that closed down 10 years ago, 12 years ago, a lot of those companies like Canfor and Interfor and that, they moved down to the States because it's better to cut lumber down there without paying the duty, and it's cheaper to run, and they get cheaper stumpage than to do here. So we got a lot of things to deal with. Now, the one thing the government should be doing is what they haven't been saying, especially the forest minister, is showing any urgency. They should be showing some urgency, even for the fact that they need that they get money from us when things are good. The other problem is, and I know I should stop, is the property taxes that mills pay. Mm-hmm. Our property taxes went from $60,000 a year to $800,000 a year in Delta.
15: You know,
16: In 48 years.
15: 48 years.
16: Now you got to look at that our revenues are going down, the taxes are going up. People move across the border. There's seven remand plants across the border paying one-tenth of the property taxes that we pay. So the governments in different areas are causing the problem from what the Kim was talking about with the cuts, what Joe was talking about. The governments have to show a little bit of urgency. They can't wait for the forest fires to burn everything down. Push these people.
15: Yeah. I really appreciate your time, Ron. Thank you so much for calling in. I learned a lot there from taxes at the local level. My God. And it's obviously nearly over half a century. That's a significant increase. And then, as he said, with Howe Sound going down, that could mean a domino effect with the six other mills here, the last six here. That is significant. Once again, homegrown issues, not Donald Trump. Let's go to Dave in Fannie Bay. Hi, Dave.
17: Yeah, thanks a lot, Jazz. You know, we keep talking about fiber. I'd really like to know what percentage of the logs actually do get exported raw. I know that there, you know, a lot of stuff gets auctioned off to the highest bidder, especially off of private land, and often that is offshore. And I would hazard a guess. I bet you Trump is not charging the softwood lumber duty on raw logs. And that being the case, I mean, in today's circumstances, we should ban it, but at least put a substantial export tax on raw logs to give local mills a chance to compete for those logs. And that's a pool of money that we could use to support the industry in many other ways.
15: Dave, thank you.
17: We've got to stop this raw log stuff.
15: Dave, thank you for your call. I mean, there was a lot more of it during the pine beetle infestation. I don't have the numbers before me. I will look into that, though. I think that's an important point that you make. Let's go to Jim in Burnaby. Hi, Jim.
18: Hi, Jazz. Thanks for taking my call. I'm a 45-plus year lumberman. I've been here on the coast. I started out sawmilling cans for Japan. I'm now 100% value-added remanufacturer. And the one thing I think we really got to get a handle on and quickly is our working forest. It seems we're talking cutting permits and figuring out where to get them, but we got to figure out the working forest, and we have to invest in that forest because we've got some of the best growing timberlands in the world here. And I think with global warming, it's probably getting even, you know, not better, but doing much better than our competitors. And we just don't do enough to keep it going. And a big part of that is we're harvesting off wildlands. 90% of the province is crown, whereas a lot of our competitors are harvesting off private timberlands. Mm-hmm. And they are getting substantially bigger yields off their land base. And we, you know, so that's something we really have to look at. Our asset is the timber. Once we got the working forest figured out, the mills and the investment and the value added can all happen, but how do you do that when you don't know what your supply is going to be?
15: It seems to me this industry just needs a significant, is in the midst of a significant structural change, and the government's not sure where it's going. It's not really talking to industry or First Nations in a collective way as to where do we need to go, not just reducing costs, which is important. But in regards, when you talk about the working forest, how does all this fit in, let's say, with our forest fires in the summertime, clearing brush, all of those things that we need to be doing as well? There seems to be, we seem to be falling behind on all of that. We've just sort of taken it for granted.
18: Jazz, I've been told by people that Finland, which is north of us, gets substantially larger per cubic meter yields than what we do here in BC. Why? Because they invest in their forests and they have a working land base for forestry. I think we've got a fantastic asset here that makes us a huge competitive advantage. We just haven't been taking advantage of it and making it work for us.
15: Yeah. Jim, thank you so much for your call. Really appreciate it. The Finns do it well. The Swedes do it well, not only just managing their forests, but the value added that they get from it. And I recall years ago, one of my colleagues, Brian Coxford, went over to Sweden to do a series on forestry. And it seems to be, in moments like this, we keep going back to, let's do what Sweden's doing. That's what the Finns are doing. Why have we not, in all these years, made that turn that's required to do all of that? And now here we are stuck in regulatory issues. You know, we haven't really built a relationship in a meaningful way where things can work for First Nations communities, non-First Nations corporations, and make sure we have access to timber, for God's sakes, in British Columbia where we have so much of it. You're listening to the Jazz Joe Hall Show. Hey, give me a call on the open line. Would love to hear from you in regards to the forest sector. Yes, it does impact Vancouver. It's not just a small-town BC thing. 604-602-7373, 604-602-7373. More of your calls after the break, but first, traffic in 30 seconds.
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15: Let's get you where you're going. 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
2: Bruiser on scene to a collision eastbound on Highway 1 near Boundary Road. There's also a crash on Canby Street at 17th Avenue with delays both ways. There's a crash in Richmond westbound on Highway 91 before Knight Street in the right lane, and a collision at the Portman Bridge westbound before Midspan in the Coquitlam exit lanes. Mexico's made for two. 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In the CKNW Traffic Center, I'm Trish Jewison.
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0: Hey, welcome back to the show. If you're just joining us, we were speaking to Kim Hackstad, President and CEO of COFI. We were talking about a letter sent to the Premier's office from a variety of organizations in the forest sector. In fact, 15 forestry organizations, from contractors and mill owners and woodlot operators, the United Steelworkers, the BC First Nations Forestry Council, they're all saying the forest sector is at a breaking point and an immediate action is required. And a lot of the problems aren't Trump. And they're all self-inflicted, from access to trees to regulatory issues, just taking so long to get permits, all of it. We'd love to hear from you. 604-602-7373. This is self-inflicted. How do we fix it? Let's go to Ron in Abbotsford. Hi, Ron.
1: Hi, good afternoon, Jazz. This subject is near and dear to my heart, you know, after a 46-year career in forestry. But I live in the Abbotsford Mission area, you know, and one of the things, you know, that government has been always reluctant to do is establish more tree farm licenses, TFLs, like I think it's TFL 46 in Mission. You talk about a model, you know, of a well-run sort of a tree farm that is managed by the city of Mission for and on behalf, you know, of the provincial government. They're doing a great job. We need more of that, because like right now, your callers, you know, previous ones, I mean, they're so articulate. We know what the problem is, you know, but nothing's going to happen until we have a change in government, because when you have a rookie forest minister, just goes to show you what sort of priority that David Eby has set, you know, on the industry. But if we look at more community force, more engagement with our communities, such as TFLs, break up the bureaucracy in Victoria and reestablish it out into the districts and the regions and the districts, I think that, you know, that would be a huge step forward for the industry, you know, and let the people who are in the rural areas, you know, be the land managers. And that can be, you know, the government in cooperation, you know, with First Nations, local communities. I would really highly support that.
0: Yeah, thank you for your call, Ron. I appreciate that. I think you nailed it. I think there is a philosophical challenge as well with this government, obviously, with what we used to do and where we're at right now. I'm not saying they want to kill the industry, but I think they just have a different view of what it is and where the industry needs to go compared to the companies, the First Nations communities, and many all non-First Nations communities throughout the province as well. There is a fundamental disconnect there. And, you know, I'm not saying they're trying to kill the industry, but all their actions collectively have not helped, especially when 20 mills are gone now in 3 years. 20 mills in 3 years, and as Kim Hackstad said in our interview this hour, that if this continues 6 months from now, we will see less sawmills. Call me on the buzz line. Would love to hear from you. 604-331-2899. That's 604-331-2899. Or email me, jazz@cknw.com. Coming up next, concrete blocks went up across Hastings Sunrise. Now a cafe owner says he's losing customers. A 74-year-old is scared to back out of her own garage. And 2,100 people have signed a petition. Whose neighborhood is this? We'll look at when good intentions go wrong. That's next. But first, traffic in 30 seconds.
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0: Well, let's get you where you're going. Here's Trish Jewison.
3: Crews are on scene to a collision in Vancouver, eastbound on Highway 1 near Boundary Road. There's also a crash on Canby Street with delays both ways at 17th Avenue. Crews are on scene to a collision in Burnaby, eastbound on Highway 1 before Kensington in the left lane. There's a crash in Richmond, westbound on Highway 91 before Knight Street in the right lane, and a stall in Richmond, eastbound on Highway 91 before Westminster Highway in the left lane. Lucky Leon's is back. 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
18: Global News at 4 o'clock. I'm Julie Nolan. The family of an 85-year-old Burnaby man killed by a stray bullet says it is shattered by his death. Chang Yong Cho was found dead in his apartment August 30th, more than 14 hours after police responded to reports of shots fired about a block away. His sons, Justin and David Cho, described their father as a man of deep faith, kindness, and service to others. Homicide investigators believe a group of young people under 18 was involved in a personal dispute that led to the shooting and are urging anyone with information to come forward. Surrey MLA and former RCMP officer Eleanor Sturco is calling on the BC's Solicitor General to launch a review of the Surrey Police Service. Global's Angela Jung reports.
19: The latest Surrey Police Service-involved collision happened on Labor Day at 3 in the morning. SBS says officers were attempting to stop the driver of a black Chevrolet Avalanche near King George Boulevard and 96th Avenue. but the driver did not stop. Authorities say less than 1 kilometer away, the man struck a concrete barrier, seriously injuring himself, and a pedestrian was found nearby with life-threatening injuries. Surrey Cloverdale MLA, Eleanor Sorgo.
20: It's extremely disturbing to see the high number of collisions involving fatalities and serious injuries as a result of interactions with police that happened in the last 12 months.
19: In the past year, there have been at least 6 people killed or seriously injured in SBS-related crashes. 4 of them involved traffic stops, in which the motorists fled. Sterko is asking the Solicitor General to launch a review to see if officers need better supports or training.
20: Beyond the IIO, but looking at this systemically and asking the question, why do we have so many of these types of things here in Surrey and what can we do to prevent that?
19: Sterko is asking the Solicitor General to launch a review, but the ministry says it is awaiting the outcome of the IIO investigations. Angela Jung, Global News.
21: BC's forest sector is warning the industry has reached a breaking point and is calling on Premier David Eby to create an emergency forestry action group. Kim Hackstad of the BC Council of Forest Industries was interviewed on the Jazz Joe Hall show this afternoon and says the industry could shrink rapidly in 6 months' time.
22: I think it's smaller. And it's smaller today than it was at the beginning of the year, and it's smaller than it was at the beginning of 2025. We'd really like to stabilize that and start reversing the trend, really attract investment in the BC forest sector, get people excited about the future of it. It is a truly renewable industry. You know, we go into cut blocks on like a 70 or 80 year cycle. We're not back there every year. And so we can manage this over the long term. We can manage it well. We can meet, you know, I think so much about the fact that every single one of us uses forest products in our homes and daily lives. We live in a wood house, or we have wood furniture and cabinets, or, you know, not always comfortable to talk about. Everybody uses toilet paper every day.
21: Forest Minister Ravi Parmar agrees the sector is in crisis, but says there are no quick fixes. One day after the race for the Vancouver mayor's chair became slightly less crowded, a remaining candidate has unveiled her platform. Aaron MacArthur reports.
23: Two-term councillor Rebecca Bly says affordability will be the centerpiece of her campaign. Standing with members of her Vote Vancouver team, Bly says she will focus on issues such as affordable housing, accessible childcare, and transit. Bly says she knows what it's like to struggle financially.
24: I became a mother at 21. I didn't have family money behind me. I spent most of my adult life as a renter. It took me 23 years to save up to buy a townhouse.
23: Bly's announcement comes one day after one city Vancouver mayoral candidate William Azaroff dropped out of the race and threw his support behind Pete Fry, saying his supporters need to get behind one progressive candidate to prevent ABC Mayor Ken Sim from winning re-election. Aaron MacArthur, Global News.
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3: Cruiser on scene to a collision in Vancouver eastbound on Highway 1 near Boundary Road. There's also a crash in Burnaby on Highway 1 eastbound before Kensington in the left lane. Watch out for an accident in Richmond westbound on Highway 91 before Knight Street with crews on scene in the right lane. And there's a stall in Richmond eastbound on Highway 91 before Westminster Highway in the left lane. 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I'm Trish Jewison in the CKNW Traffic Center.
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26: Good afternoon. I'm Christy Gordon with your Global Sky Tracker weather forecast. Well, conditions are really heating up out there. We're up to about 27 degrees in through Langley near the water, still about 19 to 23 degrees, depending on your location. It's 23 right now, for example, in Tawasin. We are starting to see a little bit of high level cloud shift in, and that will continue throughout the remainder of the day. We'll see partly cloudy skies overnight as we drop down to 14 degrees. Tomorrow, a great day on the way, although we'll see a little bit of cloud cover in the morning. It will clear pretty quickly and we'll be left with mainly sunny skies. Friday, though, a big change. We'll likely see cloud cover and we have a 40% chance of showers.
21: Outside CKNW in downtown Vancouver, it's 20 degrees. On the markets, the Dow closed down 405, the TSX closed down 210, and the Canadian dollar trading at 72.45 cents U.S. Global news time is 4:06. I'm Julie Nolan.
0: It's what's happening right now. 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
1: Four words on a concrete barrier at East Georgia Street in Hastings Sunrise. What it said was, "This is not a solution." That barrier is one of dozens the city of Vancouver has dropped into that neighborhood as part of an expanded traffic calming project. Now, the city says it came after extensive public consultation and that it's fixing long-standing problems with speeding and shortcutting. Residents, of course, tell a different story. Joining me now to talk about these barriers is Tom Siracusa, spokesperson for removethebarriers.ca and resident in Vancouver's Hastings Sunrise neighborhood. Tom, thank you so much for your time today.
2: Hi, good afternoon. Thank you.
1: Now, you've lived in that neighborhood, my understanding, 50 plus years.

0: and Hastings and First Avenue. That is the issue.
1: So would you acknowledge there was a problem prior to these traffic calming barriers going into your neighborhood and many others?
0: No, not at all. And the reason why I say that is I live in the neighborhood, I work in the neighborhood, I traverse through the neighborhood. There was never an issue with vehicles, and with all due respect, if people live in the area, they have to traverse through the area. So I don't think there was an issue with so-called shortcutting. Simply put, if you have to go from point A to point B, you're going to go on the route that is most logical and most convenient. So to push the traffic to First Avenue and Hastings Street doesn't really make sense, especially if you live in between those blocks.
1: So with these traffic calming barriers, and that's what the term that, of course, the city uses, can you explain to me what that's meant for residents? Give me some examples of what that actually means for living in the area in regards to quality of life.
0: Yeah, so simply put, a lot of these roads now have concrete barriers in the middle of the road. At the end of the street. So they've now turned it into one-way streets. So, for example, if you live on Kitchener Street, 3100 block, and you want to traverse westbound to Renfrew Street, well, you can't because there's a one-way coming down the street. And if you go to the next street over to Grant Street, you still can't get to Renfrew Street going westbound because the road is completely blocked. Then you decide, well, let me move over to Gravely Street, which is the very next street before First Avenue. And you can't go there either because that road is also blocked with a one-way going eastbound. So if you take a look at the actual area, and if you come for a tour, you'll easily see the frustration that people are dealing with, that they can't get out of their own neighborhood and go westbound, northbound, southbound, or eastbound.
1: Now, the city would argue the barriers were put in because people were speeding and cutting through. What have been the, beyond just it being a complete nuisance for residents here in regards to getting around and barriers and one-way streets, as you say, is that impacting, like, are people still from outside the neighborhood coming into the neighborhood, and is it still, has it calmed things down at all beyond just the impact on residents?
0: Well, coming back to people coming to and from the neighborhood, people have friends, family, businesses that they want to frequent in the neighborhood. So you can take Suyu Cafe as a perfect example. Mm-hmm. That cafe is on Parker and Windermere Street. There is a full road closure at Windermere and Parker Street. So you cannot traverse north to south on Windermere Street. So that has had an effect on his business and had an effect on many residents, because now the back alleys are becoming main roads because the main roads are closed. So you know, the issue is it doesn't solve a problem. And coming back to speeding, there can be an installation of some stop signs, but I've lived in the area for 50 plus years. I don't think there's been an issue with speeding or shortcutting per se. When people have to go from point A to point B, they try to get there in the most convenient manner possible.
1: So the city wouldn't have just dropped these things without somebody complaining, a group of people signing a petition or saying, look, this is a real issue. We need you to deal with it. They certainly have come in, dropped many of these traffic calming, they brought in these cement blocks that, for traffic calming. And so, I mean, somebody must have complained. You're telling me nobody in the neighborhood likes this anymore?
0: Well, no. So simply put, when you're dealing with surveys or people that want these barricades, mm-hmm. Certainly there's going to be a small percentage of people that want them. But how do you close off a road? So if you live on Adenac Street, do you call the city and say, well, gosh, I live on 3100 block Adenac. Can you

0: close the road so nobody can drive on it? Like, to me, that doesn't make any sense. So whether you get a complaint from one person or 10 people, mm-hmm. you know, we've got over 2,100 people that have signed a petition now at 2,200. And simply put, they want to be able to go to and from their homes safely and peacefully. How do you do that now if the road that you're on is now blocked and you have to make a U-turn to get out of the neighborhood, to get out of the parking space in front of your house?
1: So the 2,200 that have signed this new petition, do they want all these traffic calming barriers out of the neighborhood?
0: They want the traffic barriers removed, the one-way streets, the full road closures. They want the neighborhood restored to what it was before, with flowing traffic and the roads available to all forms of transportation. There shouldn't be a restriction on transportation.
1: Wow, that's a complete U-turn. And my understanding, the city says they're going to still collect speed and volume data, early 2027 before they make any adjustments. Have they told you anything different?
0: Well, that's exactly the challenge. So many residents and many people have called into the city. They've complained, and yet their complaints fall on deaf ears. It's the same message. We'll review in 2026 and consider changes in 2027. So if you go to the City of Vancouver's website, they make it very apparent that 66% of the transportation by 2030 must be walking, cycling, or rolling. They call it active transportation. Well, that's a challenge for many people. Many people cannot walk to work. They certainly can't cycle to work. And when they go to Costco, they're certainly not rolling on a scooter to get their groceries.
1: So, I mean, in your mind, with 2,200 people in the various neighborhoods there that have signed this petition saying, we just want all these barriers gone, access to vehicles, the part of this for the city in your mind is ideological, that they're trying to move so quickly when it comes to mobility and war on the car, that this is partially driving what they did to your neighborhood.
0: Yes, and what we have to remember, whether we're talking about this issue or any other issue, win-win works. Win-lose does not work. See, the other challenge is when anyone, whether it be the City of Vancouver or anyone, pushes their ideology on someone else and their beliefs, once it does harm to the other person, that's an issue. So we must have freedom of speech. We must have freedom of movement. We must have freedom of choice. Freedom of choice to transport ourselves however we wish. There's mothers that need to take their kids to Our Lady of Sorrows School, to Notre Dame School. Well, they block that road. So you can't go there. You need to go around. So people used to take Parker Street to go to Notre Dame School, but now it's blocked at Nootka. And then if you go to Georgia Street, that's blocked. And if you go to Pender Street, that's blocked. So if you come to our neighborhood at 3200 block Georgia Street, you're not allowed to park in front of a fire hydrant. Everybody sort of understands that. But the City of Vancouver can put a concrete barrier in front of a fire hydrant. Does that make any sense? What about Charles Street? Charles Street at Lillooet. It now has a right turn only. Charles Street is the widest street in East Vancouver, okay? So that street there, you can only traverse to the right. So as you're coming down, this would be eastbound, you now have to turn right and then turn left onto Kitchener Street, which is right in front of a school zone.
1: Wow.
0: So there's a safety component too, which is an issue.
1: Tom, on top of your head, how many barriers, like physical barriers, do you think there are in that neighborhood now? Do you, just off the top of your head, any idea?
0: Oh, yes. Yes. I think we are probably at 20 plus, and I just counted 30 speed bumps or speed humps between a 3-block radius. So 2,900, 3,000, and 3,100 block Charles Street. That's a 3-block radius. There are 30 speed bumps. So 1, 2, 3, they go across the street. There's 30 of them.
1: Oh, wow. Wow.
0: So at some point, what's going to happen is the residents are going to say, well, what is this? Is this a war on cars? Or, like, what is the issue? We just want to be able to go to and from our homes safely and peacefully. But we can't do that.
1: Tom, I really appreciate you making time for us today and sharing your story. Thank you so much.
0: Yes, and I think we want to encourage people to go to removethebarriers.ca and share their story. And thank you again for your time.
1: Thank you. That is Tom Siracusa, spokesperson for removethebarriers.ca and resident in Vancouver's Hastings Sunrise neighborhood. Boy, a 2,200-person petition telling the city we'd like to go back to what it was. I'm not sure what the consultation was, but 2,200 people signing in your neighborhood is significant. Call me on the open line. Would love to get your thoughts, whether you're in that neighborhood or whether you're calling from a different area in regards to where the city is trying to help or thinks it's helping, but it's not. Sometimes, you know, all things start with good intentions, and somewhere along the way, they don't work out. Would love to hear from you in regards to this. 604-602-7373. That's 604-602-7373. 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Your call's next, but traffic first in 30 seconds.
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3: Looks like they cleared a quick medical emergency over at the Lions Gate Bridge in the center lane, so it's leftover volume through there now. There's a crash in Richmond westbound on Highway 91 just before 9th Street with crews on scene in the right lane. A crash in Burnaby eastbound on Highway 1 before Kensington in the left lane. Watch out for an accident in Langley on 216th Street west of Glover Road. There's a collision in Abbotsford on Gladys Avenue north of George Ferguson Way. A stall in Surrey on 152nd Street southbound at 76th Avenue blocking the left lane, and a crash on the Surrey Delta border southbound on Scott Road after 92nd Avenue in the left lane. 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I'm Trish Jewison in the CKNW Traffic Center.
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1: Welcome back to the show. If you're just joining us, we're talking about traffic calming barriers in Hastings Sunrise. Residents there are fed up, actually. Generally, residents like this stuff, but 2,200 have signed a petition saying there's too many. It's impacting our life. There's folks who say they don't even like going out for walks. Other businesses say they've been impacted. The whole bit, 20 plus in this neighborhood in the Hastings Sunrise. And the residents say enough is enough. Would love to hear from you as well. 604-602-7373. Let's go to Josh in Vancouver. Hi, Josh.
2: Hey, Jazz. I also live in the same neighborhood, Hastings Sunrise, and I too find these barriers extremely frustrating, and they've definitely impeded how I can get around in my own neighborhood. But the other thing that makes me even probably just as equally angry about them is that they've become blank canvases for graffiti. Almost every single one of these barriers is covered in graffiti, and it just makes a neighborhood look ugly. And again, then you have the city has to come out and clean them up, which they do. And then, a couple days later, they're covered in graffiti again. And so, enough is enough. Just let's move past this. Let's get these things out of here. They're not nice to look at. They're making the neighborhood a better place to live.
1: Josh, really appreciate you calling us. Thank you so much, and thank you for your thoughts. Let's go to Diane in Vancouver. Hi, Diane.
3: Oh, hello. I just feel very, very sorry for the people in Sunset, because we went through the same thing in our neighborhood.
1: In Vancouver?
3: In Vancouver, they blocked off a main arterial. So, of course, you couldn't turn left on some streets, couldn't turn right on others. And so people were bombing up our front street, up our alley, not going 30 kilometers or 20 kilometers, and we were by a school. They had to change the direction of a stop sign by the school, which didn't do any good. So everyone in the neighborhood got so angry. We had a giant meeting at the community center, and guess who was there? It was standing room only out the hallway, Mr. Joe Bravoni, and he told us a great big fat lie. He said, oh, yeah, it only cost $40,000 to put the barriers up. Then we find out later it's like $400,000. So those things are not cheap, one, to put up. They destroy the neighborhood, and we're in an area. Oh, yeah, and of course, you were supposed to be able to bicycle, and so I asked the guy one time, so when are we to see a herd of bicyclers? We never did. So there's lots of old people here, too. So, everybody needed to get where they needed to go in their vehicle.
1: Diane, thank you so much for your call. We've run out of time here, folks. I know the board is full here. Everybody's got an opinion on this. Alex from Richmond, Brian from North Vancouver, Ray from Port Coquitlam. Stu, if you can hang on, we are going to, Richard Zussman's supposed to join us after the news. We're going to push Richard to 4:45. Stay on the line. We're going to take a quick break for the 4:30 newscast. 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More after the news, but traffic in 30 seconds.
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5: Just want to note a couple of big incidents here over in Burnaby. There's a multi-vehicle crash on Highway 1 eastbound at the Kensington exit, blocking the left lane. Highway 1 is gridlocked all the way up to Vancouver, just past the Ironworkers Memorial Bridge, so it's going to take you some time to get through that. In Richmond, there's a crash westbound on Highway 91, right by the number 6 road exit. Traffic is backed up there as well, up to Westminster Highway and Oliver Drive over at Hamilton. I'm Stephen Chang with the Traffic Center here at CKNW. More traffic during the 4:30 news.
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14: Global News at 4:30. I'm Julie Nolan. Chilliwack RCMP are asking for help finding an 87-year-old man who has been missing since yesterday afternoon. Rudolph Zimmerman was last seen around 1 o'clock after being dropped off at the Cheam Leisure Center on Market Way. Police say Zimmerman requires regular medication and his disappearance is out of character. He's 6 feet tall, about 150 pounds, with white hair, a white mustache, and blue eyes. He was last seen wearing a blue and black jacket, gray pants and dark shoes, and carrying a blue bag. Anyone who sees Zimmerman is asked to contact Chilliwack RCMP. Hours after counter tariffs kicked in on billions worth of U.S. goods, President Donald Trump signed 5 executive orders to ramp up retaliation, including a ban on some Canadian booze and dairy products.
15: Nova Scotia Premier Tim Houston says he worries the tensions could continue for as long as Donald Trump remains in power.
16: So in one sense, it's temporary. He's at the end, you know, he's at, but in another sense, it's a long-term thing.
15: Quebec Premier Christine Fréchette says her government has announced a series of measures to promote buying locally.
17: We are heading for hard times, and Quebec will not back down.
15: In his own statement last night, U.S. Trade Representative Jameson Greer said the decision to hit back was a natural consequence of what he calls Canada's discriminatory treatment of American exports. Karen Rebo, the Canadian Press.
14: Finance Minister François-Philippe Champagne addressed the Edmonton Chamber of Commerce today as trade tensions between Canada and the U.S. continue to escalate. His appearance comes after the U.S. government announced it will ban Canadian-made liquor and several dairy products from entering the U.S. at the end of the month. Champagne said he spoke about Canada's position at a G20 finance meeting last week in North Carolina.
18: And I said, the only thing I want, I'm not escalating. I didn't seek that conflict, but I need to maintain a level playing field. Because if you're going to put tariff on Canadian companies who want to sell in the United States, if I don't react, then I give an unfair advantage to U.S. companies wanting to come in Canada. So I need a level playing field. And you know what? I said, as Canadians, when we have a level playing field, we win.
14: The U.S. retaliation yesterday comes after Canada imposed 5 to 50% tariffs on a range of American goods, including steel, dairy, appliances, and pulp and paper. And the BC Conservative Party has unveiled a new shadow cabinet under leader Carrie Lynn Findlay.
19: All 28 of the party's remaining MLAs receiving a portfolio. The new shadow cabinet also features Findlay taking on the portfolio of land and property as she campaigns for a seat in Abbotsford Mission this month. Gavin Duke Bellevue remains in the finance portfolio while former interim leader Trevor Holford takes on transit. Nine MLAs have quit the Conservative caucus in recent weeks, including prominent figures in the previous shadow cabinet. John Strait, Global News.
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20: Crews are on scene to a crash in Burnaby, eastbound on Highway 1, just before Kensington in the left lane. There's also an accident in Richmond, westbound on Highway 91, before Knight Street in the right lane. There's a collision on the Surrey Delta border, southbound on Scott Road after 92nd Avenue in the left lane, and a collision out in Langley, 216th Street, west of Glover Road, with delays both ways. Mexico's made for two. 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I'm Trish Jewison in the CKNW Traffic Center.
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22: Good afternoon. I'm Christy Gordon with your Global Sky Tracker weather forecast. It's a great day out there today. We are seeing a little bit of high-level cloud, but it's still dry. And boy, is it warm. Away from the water, we're seeing a range from 25 to 27 degrees near the water in the low 20s. And that's certainly above seasonal for this time of year. Typically, we'd be up to about 19 degrees. Tomorrow, we are expecting sunshine. We will see a little bit of cloud cover overnight and through the morning hours, but it will clear pretty quickly. And highs will be a touch cooler. We'll likely see them range from about 20 to 23 degrees across the lower mainland. Friday, we're expecting cooler weather with highs up to only 18 or 19 degrees. We'll see cloud and a chance of showers. Not a lot of wet weather, but a few showers certainly are possible into Saturday morning.
14: Outside CKNW in downtown Vancouver, it's 19 degrees. Global News time is 4:35. I'm Julie Nolan.
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1: All right, welcome back to the show. If you're just joining us, we were talking about traffic calming barriers. We were speaking to residents of Hastings Sunrise before the news break. We spoke to Tom Siracusa. He's a spokesperson for removethebarriers.ca. And he says that in his neighborhood of Hastings Sunrise, they've put up about 20-plus cement barriers. Now, the city of Vancouver has said it's done this based on extensive public consultation. Residents say, no, it's impacting our quality of life. It's turned a lot of streets into one-way streets. You can't get in and out. It's impacted a business or two along the way as well. And Tom says 20-plus cement barriers have gone up, and 2,200 people in the neighborhood have signed a petition saying they want them gone. And we've been hearing from a lot of residents, not just from that community, but others as well, that say this is the city's, in many cases, City Hall, really just going overboard in regards to dealing with some of these issues to the point it's impacting neighborhoods. Let's go back to our open line. Let's go to Alex in Richmond. Hi, Alex.
23: Hi, Jazz. Thanks for taking my call. Good to talk to you. I was just in that neighborhood last Saturday, and what do emergency vehicles do? It's crazy. I actually live in New West. I live just off 7th Street, and I used to be able to come out of rural city center and go straight home. Now I have to take 5 streets to get home. And in Handy Dart, can't pick up anybody along there anymore. There's nowhere to park. Like, if you move, and they're putting bike lanes with those massive curbings and steel poles, and it's just an absolute joke. They're so worried about climate change, and they go and do this.
1: So, but what problem were they solving here? Are you saying it was climate change related for idling, or was it a speed
23: issue? No, Mayor Johnstone, he wants it to be a 15-minute city, right? And as you know, New Westminster, where we got all the trucks and everything coming through, and it's just clogged the city up. I mean, it's taken me an hour and a half to get to Coquitlam in rush hour.
1: From New West?
23: From New West.
1: Unbelievable.
23: It's taken me an hour and a half. 7th Avenue, 7th Street, and they just did some, and if you're familiar with the new rec center on 6th Avenue, they put in this bike lane on two sides of the complex. And it's really crazy, Jazz, if you go and have a look at this bike lane on 6th Avenue between Cumberland and McBride, it actually narrows down to this point where it's just mind-boggling. You have to see it to believe it.
1: Wow. Alex, thank you so much for your call and sharing your story. Wow. You know, I mean, I understand these residential roads. do get turned into highways sometimes. I think the planners call it rat runners, people who try to get around sort of main thoroughfares. But, you know, if the residents aren't clamoring for it, and certainly it doesn't seem like in Hastings Sunrise, you know, this impacts the quality of life in such a meaningful way. And I think sometimes planners and City Hall does get do get ahead of themselves in regards to other problems they think they're solving, but they're not. Let's go to Bijan in North Vancouver. I hope I'm pronouncing your name properly. Is that right? Is it Bijan?
2: Yeah, that'll do.
1: Okay. What anyway, is it? No, well, let's so, do it. Let's pronounce it properly. What is the name?
2: Bijan. Yeah.
1: All right. Well, welcome to the show. Go ahead.
2: Okay. So I drive for a living, and I've done courier work that's taken me basically everywhere at some point.
1: Mm-hmm.
2: And though I'm very much in favor of, you know, reducing emissions and all that stuff, I really think something is wrong with this planning process where they listen to just a few people and just ignore the reality on the ground, especially for the people who live in these areas. So one thing I wanted to tell everybody is one of the groups they listen to, in my opinion, far too much is a lobby group called Vision Zero. They're about the most anti-car group you'll ever find.
1: Mm-hmm.
2: Like their idea is almost to send us back to the medieval era. So the elections, the municipal elections are coming. Find out who this group is endorsing. And, well, if you like everything being shut down for vehicles, then vote for who they endorse. And if you really don't like it, make sure to avoid the ones they endorse. And that's my advice.
1: Thank you so much for your call. Really appreciate it. Let's go to Ray in Port Coquitlam. Hi, Ray.
3: Hello.
1: Hi, go ahead.
3: Yeah, I just have to say, listening to your program is very interesting. Cause I grew up right at Gravely in Lakewood.
1: Mm-hmm.
3: You know, I'm 66 years old now, and I've seen the whole thing develop, actually. I didn't really, by the time I moved out of there when I was in my 20s, that all wasn't there. But when I used to go just drive by the neighborhood, I seen how it all started to occur, right?
1: Mm-hmm.
3: And I could see why it's happening because the First Avenue is there and people are trying to get around, like Buddy said. And it's kind of sad because it cuts off the neighborhood.
1: Yeah,
3: right?
1: It does. It does cut it off.
3: Yeah.
1: They're doing something wrong. I don't care what the reasoning is, so be it. But when 2,200 people in that neighborhood have signed a petition, something's gone wrong there. So you got to fix it.
3: Yes. Even when I went to visit neighborhood, look at the old house. You know, I grew up in Gravely at 2050 Gravely. The house is still there. It's a heritage house.
1: Mm-hmm.
3: I used to walk to school. We used to ride our bikes around there. You never saw any traffic. But, you know, I believe even driving back and forth to work, I'm retired now, but driving back and forth, I'd be on different construction sites and just seeing the volume of traffic, right?
1: Yeah, there's no doubt there's traffic, and we probably haven't built our roadways enough. And
3: that's right.
1: Some like First Avenue, even a lot of those places
3: two lanes going each way, or three lanes going each way.
1: Yeah.
3: You know what I mean?
1: And that's part of the problem. We haven't built the highways into our cities, and I understand why, and I get that. But there has to be other modes so that we aren't doing what we're doing now in a lot of these neighborhoods. That's for sure. Thank you so much for your call there, Ray. Really appreciate it. Give us a call on the buzz line 604-331-2899 or email me jazz@cknw.com. All right, coming up next, we're going to update you on BC provincial politics. No MLAs have resigned this week, so that's a victory in itself. Richard Zussman joins us, but first, traffic in 30 seconds.
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1: Let's get a live look at the roads. Here's Trish Jewison.
5: Crews are on scene to a crash in Richmond, westbound on Highway 91, just before Knight Street in the right lane. There's a stall in Surrey, southbound 152nd Street at 76th Avenue in the left lane. A crash on the Surrey Delta border, southbound on Scott Road after 92nd Avenue in the left lane. Watch out for a collision in Langley on 216th Street west of Glover Road with delays both ways. And there's an accident in Abbotsford on Gladys Avenue, just north of George Ferguson Way. On now at Shoppers Drug Mart, get up to $900 off when redeeming up to 500,000 PC Optimum points during the Super Redemption event. Details in store. I'm Trish Jewison in the CKNW Traffic Center.
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1: Welcome back to the show. If you're just joining us, we've been talking about traffic calming measures, and boy, a lot of calls on that. Do give us a call on the buzz line. We'd love to hear from you, 604-331-2899, or email me, jazz@cknw.com. Well, joining us now to give us an update on what's happening in Victoria, and particularly around the BC Conservatives, is Richard Zussman, Western Canada Vice President of Public Affairs at Person. Richard, thank you so much for your time.
2: You know who needs some traffic calming, Jazz? It's Carrie Lynn Finley to slow people down from leaving her caucus. That's pretty good, eh?
1: That's really good. Giant cement blocks right in front of the caucus door saying, you cannot leave. That's not a bad idea. Considering they've lost 9 MLAs so far, 5 of those MLAs have now formed a party with Peter Miliband and Ian Paton, often referred to as the Peter Party at this particular point. Ms. Finley, of course, is running in the Abbotsford Mission by-election. First and foremost, what are you hearing about this by-election, of the campaigning going on? We're only, I guess, a couple of weeks away from the vote itself.
2: Yeah, it's interesting. There was a caucus meeting today out in Abbotsford of Conservative MLAs. It largely was designed to be an opportunity to get those MLAs engaged in the by-election to get out and knock on doors. But my understanding is the caucus meeting did not go particularly well for Carrie Lynn Finley. And I'm being told that there are potentially a few more MLAs that are getting ready to jump. So we knew all along, Jazz, that there continues to be Conservatives who are unhappy with her leadership. I sort of thought that things had calmed down after that initial 9, but it sounds like there could be a few others ready to go. And it could be as early as maybe even today into tomorrow following the caucus meeting. As for the by-election itself, it seems to me with a Centre BC candidate on the ballot and only the New Democrat, Pam Alexis, and Carrie Lynn Finley as the Conservative, Carrie Lynn Finley's not in a bad spot here. It is largely considered to be a Conservative riding. But if she continues to have departures here in the midst of a campaign, no doubt voters are going to start to express some concern about what the stability looks like for the party that they're getting ready to put an X beside at the ballot.
1: Yeah, I would agree with you. I mean, I think she's got a very good shot of winning. I know there's a lot of naysayers out there in regards to what's happening in the caucus, but I think that riding itself has traditionally been center-right, but it does take a lot of groundwork, and they're in the midst of that. So, and it's a completely different ecosystem than the provincial discussion of provincial politics. It comes down to a lot of local issues as well. But let's touch a little bit on that caucus. So far, 9 MLAs have left the party after 3 months of Carrie Lynn Finley's leadership. 5 of those 9 have now set up a new party, the Peter Party, as we call it, led by Peter Miliband. Walk me through this. I mean, there are those that are still in the Conservative caucus that are staying there that may not be happy with her leadership. Can you talk to me a little bit about the dichotomy there in regards to 9 that have left? Of those 9, 5 have set up their own party, that there's still those in the Conservative caucus that may leave, may not leave. Like, what are they thinking right now in the context of this by-election?
2: Yeah, so there's a few different thoughts I think at play here. I think there's a group in that caucus who does not believe that Carrie Lynn Finley will make it to Election Day. And they want to be in the Conservative caucus for the moment that Carrie Lynn Finley puts up the white flag and quits. And so they potentially could put up their hand or support another colleague of theirs to say, this is the new Conservative leader. These are the people who believe the only way that they can win is under the Conservative banner. There may be others, or even the same group, Jazz, that says, okay, I'm willing to go through one election cycle where I can win my seat as a Conservative, but see the party, you know, in essence, go back down into potentially the 20s, 30s in terms of seats. In that situation, they would push Carrie Lynn Finley out after an election and be poised to be Conservatives. It becomes more complicated, like anything in life. You know, when you leave, coming back becomes a little bit harder. So I think there's Conservatives in there sitting, thinking about those two scenarios. And the obvious people that are part of this conversation are Gavin Dew, Kyle Giddens, even Trevor Halford, former members of BC United. The other piece that this group can say is, look, we were loyal. We sat by and we were loyal to Carrie Lynn Finley when other people abandoned. So if they do get to the election, Carrie Lynn Finley likely will sign their nomination paperwork because they stood by. They very well could have left, and maybe they still will.
1: Yeah.
2: Maybe they still will. But they at least can say we were loyal.
1: So at this point, they also believe that the BC Conservative Party banner is the vehicle for the centre-right vote. Those, of course, the other nine that have left and other independents that are not part of that caucus believe it may be another vehicle. Where do those nine, in the context of that Triple O summit that happened, free enterprise supporters, I mean, okay, I understand those who want to stick it out with Kierlin Finley and say, okay, this is still the vehicle. Others have said, no, the BC Conservative Party is too damaged. We got to create a new party. Where do they sit in the context of this Triple O summit that occurred a few weeks ago?
2: Yeah, it's fascinating, Jazz, because this group, in essence, is trying to send a message that we need to get rid of David Eby. You know, we saw this letter for the forest industry today saying that, you know, the premier needs to step in and save the industry. You know, we've seen the premier, you know, struggle around, you know, the economy issue with this record-breaking deficit. But the group seems fragmented to me. I think some of the original organizers were really insistent the best path forward was bringing back the BC Liberal name, that name was really important. It seems to me, Jazz, from what I've heard, we've drifted away from that now, that Peter Miliband and his group have registered a different name. We don't know officially what that name is yet, but this seems to be distant from those political organizers who had success historically with the BC Liberal name, who wanted to see it revived, because those federal Liberals are looking for a place to go. And you know, those organizers, the ones that help with fundraising, that help knock on doors, that help organize, that help build a platform, they may eventually find a comfortable spot with Peter Miliband, but we don't know. We don't even know, you know, we say Peter Miliband now because he's come out. He's the interim leader, in essence. He's the first one that walked away. But that caucus of five, and again, could grow, they're going to have a vote at some point over the next few weeks to have a leader in the House. We'll see. You need, on top of having MLAs, which is critical, and having questions and question period, you need organizers. You most importantly need fundraisers, especially now where it looks like we are heading towards an early election, be it, you know, later this fall, or I think probably, Jazz, more likely into next year.
1: So you think we're headed towards an early election, as you said, either fall or sometime in the spring?
2: Yeah, I think that's becoming clearer that David Eby will not allow this center-right coalition to coalesce again. He had an opportunity to go early when, you know, both the Conservatives and BC United with Kevin Falcon as United leader were polling in the 20s. David Eby would have walked away with a massive majority. He waited and he barely won. I'm not sure he's willing to risk it again if it looks like there could be a similar scenario playing out with, in essence, two fractions splitting up that center-right vote.
1: Richard, as always, thank you so much.
2: Yeah, have a good rest of the show, Jess. Thanks for having me.
1: All right, that is Richard Zussman, Western Canada Vice President of Public Affairs at Burson, talking about the latest in BC politics. As he said, you could see more defections as early as today, maybe tomorrow. So lots going on behind the scenes. Give us a call on the buzz line. We'd love to get your thoughts on the issue. 604-331-2899. Are we headed to an early election? Plus, are coming up next, an Anthropic researcher just quit and said that people building AI believe it could kill us all. Yeah, you heard that. Kill us all by the end of the day. Decade. His former colleagues, still on the payroll, actually agree with them. Wow. We'll look at that issue next, but first, traffic in 30 seconds.
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5: Cruiser on scene to a crash on the Surrey Delta border, southbound on Scott Road after 92nd Avenue in the left lane. There is a collision in Langley on 216th Street, west of Glover Road, affecting traffic both ways. And cruiser on scene to a collision in Abbotsford on Gladys Avenue, north of George Ferguson Way. 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I'm Trish Jewison in the CKNW Traffic Center.
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24: Global News at 5 o'clock. I'm Julie Nolan. The family of a Burnaby senior who was killed by a stray bullet has released a statement expressing their devastation. Tim Perry reports.
25: 85-year-old Chang Yong Cho was killed on August 30th while inside his apartment on the 7400 block of Kingsway. Police say he lived about a block away from where they'd received a call about shots fired. He was found several hours after the shooting, after Burnaby RCMP received a request to do a wellness check. In their statement, the family says, "To lose him in such a shocking way has shattered our hearts." They also say, "We are struggling to understand how something so senseless could happen to a man who lived with such gentleness and grace." And they echo the request made by police to the people who may have been involved, saying, We especially urge the youth identified by investigators and their parents to do the right thing. The Integrated Homicide Investigation Team is asking anyone who might have information or doorbell or dash cam video to contact them. Tim Perry, Global News.
24: The BC Supreme Court has certified a class action lawsuit filed against Air Canada by passengers who use wheelchairs and other mobility aids. Lead plaintiff Rodney Hodgins, who has spastic cerebral palsy, claims he had to physically drag himself down an aisle after Air Canada staff didn't help him off a flight in 2023. The Canada-U.S. trade war is taking another turn. Global's Ben O'Hara Byrne reports.
0: The U.S. is responding to Canadian counter tariffs with yet more retaliation. President Trump announcing an import ban on a number of Canadian products while lifting tariffs on others. Products no longer allowed into the States as of September 29th would include beer, wine, liquor, motorcycles, and some dairy products. At the same time, the U.S. has dropped tariffs on Canadian imports, including toilet paper, paper towels, cement, and road salt. A Vancouver Island company that designs and manufactures distillery equipment is concerned about its future. Half of its sales are to the U.S. Here is Darcy Lane of Revival Steelworks.
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